0: I'm glad you picked up the phone for us today. 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
1: 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On today's Labor Arts Calendar, Assembled in Lansing opens at 3 o'clock this afternoon at the R.E. Olds Transportation Museum in Lansing, Michigan. 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In today's labor history on this date in 1900, the International Ladies Garment Workers Union was founded. Today's labor quote is from the Garment Workers Union song

0: They have neither the time, the training, nor the inclination for strategic thought. I can no longer sit back and allow communist infiltration, communist indoctrination, communist subversion, and the international communist conspiracy to sap and impurify all of our precious bodily fluids.
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2: You may encounter many defeats, but you must not be defeated. 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Maya Angelou.

0: This is the Tom Hartman Program.
1: Welcome to the program. So when the Nepo baby billionaire, David Ellison, bought the company that owns CBS and installed a right-wing blogger with a... I guess she was kind of famous. She started a big Substack newsletter that was generating over $1 million a year in revenue. Barry Weiss. So, you know, I guess she had some chops. But basically as a right-wing blogger, you know. And put her in charge. And she had no experience at all in broadcast television or television news. And put her in charge of CBS News. It's not going well. And she has taken a meat axe to 60 Minutes, which is the CBS kind of flagship product. CBS's 60 Minutes has the largest audience every week, or at least has for years, of literally any other program on television on any network at any time. Right now, that's like 10 million viewers a week, as I recall. The numbers across television, broadcast television, are down because now it's competing with streaming services and with cable, but... she's just destroyed this institution, this, and in fact, over on Drudge right now, one of the headlines is that, you know, there was another eruption in an editorial meeting where one of the staffers went off on how she's destroying 60 Minutes. And, so now what are they going to do? They're talking about replacing 60 Minutes with, or adding to 60 Minutes to replace Anderson Cooper, who said, I'm out of here. This is crazy. Joe Rogan, the guy who helped get Donald Trump elected president. Joe Rogan, the comedian and sports guy with no television broadcast or news experience either. And it's just like, this is what happens when you have absolutely unqualified Nepo baby billionaires buying up media properties and trying to program them to conform to ideology and to suck up to a president who has the power to hurt them. I mean, I frankly think that most of the blame for this goes to Donald Trump for encouraging all this and for having, and to, you know, Brendan Carr, this bozo who runs the FCC, for encouraging billionaires to buy network properties. Now they're looking at CNN, right? That one's been held up a little bit, but it looks like it's probably going to go through. And TikTok and HBO. And these are the properties right now that the Ellison, you know, that David Ellison, this young man who inherited $1 billion from his father, or billions. TikTok, CBS, CNN, HBO, Discovery Channel, BET, Cartoon Network, Comedy Central, DC Studios, Fandango, Miramax, MTV, Nickelodeon, Paramount, Pluto TV, Showtime, TBS, The CW, TNT, Warner Brothers, and more. That's a quote from Bernie Sanders, by the way. So, you know, on the one hand, it just seems to me like this is destroying an American institution. On the other hand, Joe Rogan has 11 million people to subscribe to his podcast, which is the biggest in the country. It's huge. And if he can bring that audience to CBS, it may well be a profitable move. What it's going to do for the quality of the broadcasting and the programming is a whole other question. But, you know, I'm not reflexively attacking or laughing at Joe Rogan. I take Joe Rogan very seriously. And he can be a very thoughtful guy. He's no dummy. And he has been backing away from Trump tentatively, you know, very carefully. So, anyhow, just thought you'd want to know. Keep an eye on that one. Meanwhile, FEMA is in deep trouble. Now, destroying FEMA was, I believe, part of Project 2025. Destroying FEMA has been a longtime ambition of the right-wing billionaires who don't want to pay any taxes. Because FEMA is a very expensive operation. I mean, it's hundreds of billions of dollars in disaster aid. And Trump came out, you know, last year and said FEMA should, you know, we should do away with FEMA. Or he didn't say do away with it, but he said, you know, the states should step up and pick up most of these costs. And the problem is most states just can't. I mean, you get a disaster like the wildfires in California. California's probably better suited to do it because they have such a large budget. But, you know, or the hurricanes in Mississippi and Alabama and South Carolina. I mean, these very, very destructive events are just larger than a single state can deal with. And that's the whole point of federalism, is that we're all in this together. We, all of these states, we're all in this together. But when Trump put Kristi Noem in charge of FEMA for the, what was it, 13 months or thereabout that she ran it, she put into place this rule that no expenditure over $100,000 could go out without her signature, which just froze a lot of things. In fact, Vice President J.D. Vance said that probably her inability to make FEMA work correctly is what led to her firing. I doubt that. I think it's that she was upstaging Donald Trump with pictures, you know, doing these this multi-million-dollar ad campaign of her riding on a horse near Mount Rushmore. But FEMA was sitting on more than $15 billion in unspent funds at the end of last year. And, yeah, she ran it for 13 months. She and her lover, Corey Lewandowski. And they waged war on FEMA. They throttled operations. They stalled payments. They drove out most of the senior leadership. There was roughly a 20% cut in the FEMA workforce. And now we've got a plumber who's the Homeland Secretary, Security Secretary, who has kind of taken over FEMA. And he's Mark Wayne Mullen. I'm sure he's a very good plumber. If my toilet wasn't working, I'd call Mark Wayne Mullen in a heartbeat. I mean, the guy spent his life as a plumber. He owned a little plumbing company. God bless him. As a plumber. But now he's in charge of all the security for the United States. He has no background in policing. He has no background in certainly in emergency management. But apparently he is, quote, working frantically to reverse many of the budget cuts and bureaucratic red tape, trying to undo the damage that Kristi Noem did. And I'm just waiting, because Kristi Noem didn't do that stuff because she herself, or I don't believe that she did those things because she herself just hated FEMA. I think she was dancing to the tune of the right-wing billionaires who don't want to pay the damn taxes. And they're trying to cut government down to size. So, in May of last year, CNN reported that there was an internal review. Now, this was leaked. It's not official. At FEMA, that found that they were, quote, not ready for hurricane season. Incredible. This is the last paragraph of this story on Alternate by Matthew Rosa. He writes, last year it was reported that Noem vowed to, quote, eliminate FEMA, with Trump laying off hundreds of staff who focused on resilience and preparedness. This was reportedly motivated in large part by the administration's determination to downplay the effects of man-made climate change. I'll let that sink in. Oh, yeah, if we just don't rebuild people's homes, if we don't provide them with emergency housing, if we don't get them food and water during a crisis, then we can pretend that these disasters are not caused by global warming. So Trump takes $1 billion from the fossil fuel industry, and this is what we get. The president also signed an executive order requiring state and local governments to, quote, play a more active and significant role in national resilience and preparedness, and ordered agencies to streamline their efforts to address disasters. Again, because right-wing billionaires don't want to pay their damn taxes. Todd Blanche in the Department of Justice decided to investigate and try to prosecute the former FBI director, James Comey, for threatening the president by taking a picture of 8647 in seashells on a sandy beach in South Carolina. Well, there's a group in Washington, D.C. It's called Accountability Now USA, and they applied for a permit, a park, you know, to use a part of the park near the National Mall, near the George Meade statue outside the Federal District Court. It's walking distance to the National Mall and the Capitol building. And they've been maintaining a 24-hour demonstration on that spot with signs about Trump and about Epstein. And they have one big flag that says 8647. So the park police and the Capitol police came in and said, you can't do that. You're threatening the president. Quack, quack, quack. So they took down the sign and sued. And it went up through the courts. And just yesterday, federal judge Randolph D. Moss said that it is clear that the flag and its message were protected speech. The context of the demonstration, which focused on impeachment and removal of Mr. Trump, cannot be seen as a credible threat, and he barred the Interior Department from interfering with the group's demonstration for 2 weeks. He says, under these circumstances, it's difficult to fathom how the National Park Service or Secret Service could have concluded that a reasonable observer would view the flag as a true threat. The term 86 is used far more often to mean throw out than kill, and it appears as a demonstration that was focused on all things, of all things, on the constitutional impeachment and removal of the president. He goes back to the dictionary. He says, turning to the Merriam-Webster dictionary, Judge Moss wrote that the phrase 86 originated in 1930s soda counter slang, meaning to throw out or to refuse to serve a customer or to get rid of food. Bingo. This is crazy. The Minnesota Republican Convention. The Republicans all got together in Minnesota, right? It was the day before yesterday. And it was in Duluth, Minnesota. And this is from the news report, right? I'll just read it straight up. The convention day began at 9 a.m. with a prayer from Father Richard Kunst of Duluth. A delegate then called for a moment of silence for Derek Chauvin, who was convicted of murdering George Floyd in 2020 and is in prison. State Representative Danny Nadeau, Republican of Rogers, led a 10-second moment of silence after taking an informal vote. Today is the 6th anniversary of George Floyd's death. You get this? The Republicans in Minnesota, and this is where George Floyd was murdered, was in Minnesota. And the Republican Party gets together, the state party, and the first thing they do after saying a prayer is they take a vote and say, shall we have 10 seconds of silence for Derek Chauvin, for this murderous thug who called himself a cop for a brief moment of time and is now in prison for murder. The first thing they did, literally the first thing they did, was, you know, let's just send a prayer to our guy Derek Chauvin because he killed a black man. We need more of these cops who are willing to kill black men. Don't you know? I mean, this is like now the official position of the Minnesota Republican Party. How do these people live with themselves? How do their, you know, why are they not ostracized? How do their friends and family and neighbors, you know, even speak to them? This is so despicable. Every single Republican candidate in Minnesota should be asked about this. Every single one. Because this was the party, right? This is the whole bunch of them. This is your local mayor, your Republican mayors all over the state. This is your Republican candidates for every elected office, your Republican members of the House and Senate, your Republican dog catchers, if there's any place where those races are partisan. Really? Derek Chauvin? Or is it Chauvin? I mean, this is the party of white supremacy. And if you don't think that that's true all across the board, it's not just Minnesota. At the same time that is going on, Greg Bovino, remember Gregory Bovino, this short little guy who likes to wear Hitler outfits, you know, the long black trench coats, and he's on his way, or he went, to a rally, to a meeting, a conference, a convention in Europe that was put together by a group of people who advocate pushing all people with brown skin out of Europe. Right? It's a neo-Nazi group. And on his way, before he leaves, he's the former U.S. Border Patrol commander. Before he leaves, he does a Hitler salute and, like, brags about it. And then he goes over to this place. The conference is the event's lead organizer founded an organization named for the mass expulsion of Muslims from the Iberian Peninsula, you know, part of Spain. The guy who organized this thing, the lead organizer for this conference that Greg Bovino went to and gave a speech at, says, and I quote, Weimar, you know, this is the we say Weimar, but in German it would be pronounced, W's are pronounced like V's. The Weimar Republic, which is, you know, what Germany was as Hitler came. It's what Hitler displaced with the Third Reich. As he replaced the Weimar Republic, with fascism, with the Nazi fascist state. It's what Trump has tried to do right now here in the United States. Replace a democratic republic with an authoritarian fascist state. And this is what the lead organizer of this conference said. He said, conditions require Weimar solutions. Another attendee, high-profile guy, Martin Sellner, is pushing the great replacement conspiracy theory, saying that wealthy Jews are paying people of color to come to Europe specifically to exterminate the white race. Another one is Lena Kotre, founder of what this reporter, Davis, described as, quote, a Swiss neo-Nazi group called Jung Tat. And here in the United States, I mean, can you imagine if, like, one of the senior officials, the senior official for Customs and Border Patrol under the Obama administration had gone, just flipped the metaphor completely upside down, had gone off to someplace in Africa and called for the expulsion of white people from Africa. Can you imagine how the press would be dealing with that right now in the United States? There would be a meltdown from one end of this country to the other. It would be the lead story on the news every single day. And instead, this is like, well, it's on rawstory.com right now. But I mean, you know, it's like, it's obscure. Not that Raw Story is obscure, but I mean, the story itself is simply not being reported. We have become so used to Republicans and Donald Trump and Donald Trump aligned people making Nazi statements, you know, Elon Musk twice giving a Hitler salute. We have become so used to this that it's not even news anymore. It doesn't shock us anymore. It's like, well, yeah, of course they're Nazis. And they're not even, I mean, Bovino isn't like, oh, I'm sorry, I didn't mean to do a Nazi salute. And I went to this conference of racists and whatnot, but he's not walking back any of this stuff. He's proud of it. We have a white supremacist administration right now. Whiskey Pete has fired most of the black or female officers, senior officers in the military, or demoted them. The list for promotion to admiral came out about a week and a half ago, 2 weeks ago, of, you know, all the people who are whatever the rank is below admiral who are up for promotion. Every single one of them was a white man. I mentioned in the previous hour that over the weekend, Louise and I went to see this new movie, Pressure, which is just absolutely brilliant, one of the best movies I've seen in years. And I strongly recommend you go out and watch it. And, you know, it's about Eisenhower and D-Day and the weather report. And the guy playing Eisenhower, he's a really good actor, as the whole bunch of them. I mean, it's just one of the best done movies I've seen in years. But I couldn't help thinking throughout the whole movie, you know, this was when we had Franklin Delano Roosevelt as president and we had Dwight Eisenhower leading our military. And what do we have now? We've got Donald Trump and an alcoholic Fox News weekend host who is like pumped on steroids. Or at least appears to be. I mean, how far have we fallen? So this is a wild story. Donald Trump, when Trump left office in January of 2021, he stole thousands, probably hundreds of thousands, maybe millions, who knows, but, you know, huge boxes and boxes and boxes of records from his administration, including things like, you know, top secret military plans, nuclear secrets, you know, the kind of stuff that China and Russia would just die to get. And he took it down to Mar-a-Lago and he stashed it in a bathroom that was open to the public And then what did we find it was going to Mar-a-Lago? Russian spies and Chinese spies were paying the $250,000 or whatever it was back then, entrance fee to hang out at Mar-a-Lago and rent a room and walk around and visit the bathroom where conveniently there was a copy machine. It's almost as if he set this up. Like Putin called him up and said, "Hey, Don, take all this stuff with you and put a copy machine next to it and just leave it there for a few months." But Trump, when he was asked about it, he said what he wanted to do with it was sell it, because Trump is motivated by money more than anything else in the world. You know, money, money, money. He's said, "I'm greedy, greedy, greedy." And there was a precedent for that. When Richard Nixon left the White House, he took many of his presidential papers and he sold them for $15 million, which when Trump learned that, he was like, "Holy crap, I can monetize being president." Well, he got busted for that, because after Nixon did that in 73, after Nixon did that, in 76, or maybe it was 78, it was 78, Congress passed the Presidential Records Act of 1978, which says that anything that happens in the White House belongs to we the people. It's the property of the government, not the guy who happens to be in the White House. And this way we can have a continuous historical record. And by the way, this is largely how it's always been. So, although not legally. So Trump has this toady in his Justice Department, the Office of Legal Counsel, who writes an opinion saying that, no, the Presidential Records Act is unconstitutional. And therefore, Donald, you not only have to keep intact everything. Remember in his first term, there were all these stories about the guys who would go around and pull the torn up pieces of paper out of his trash can and tape them back together to comply with the Presidential Records Act. Trump was destroying documents left and right in his first term, probably mostly things having to do with his long-term relationship with and love affair with Vladimir Putin. But, who knows? It could have been Stormy Daniels, too. But apparently, he's preparing to do it again. He's saying, "I can destroy anything I want." And God only knows what he's already destroyed in the first 18 months here. He's saying, "I can destroy anything I want, and I'm going to take all this stuff with me and sell it." Or, I don't know. I mean, how much do you think Putin would pay for all of our nuclear secrets? $1 billion? $5 billion? $10 billion? I mean, Putin's one of the richest men on the planet. $30 billion, he wouldn't even notice. Trump's only made $5 or $6 billion in the first 18 months of his presidency. I mean, he and his sons are running, what is clearly one of the biggest grifts going on in America, period. You've got Don and Eric investing in companies that suddenly get multi-million and billion-dollar contracts to the federal government. And we've got it on the record that the White House reached out to the Defense Department and said, "Here, loan this company $600 million that Don Jr. just invested in, that takes his little investment of a couple hundred million up to $2 billion, the net worth of the company." And that was a one-day story. I mean, Joe Biden's son, Hunter Biden, earned $1 million a year sitting on the board of Burisma, this energy company out of Ukraine, which was pretty bad. But, $5 million? These guys have made $5 billion, 1,000 times more. And they're continuing these grifts. And now Trump is saying, "And by the way, you can't stop me. And by the way, we're not going to keep any records of it." And, he fired the chief archivist, the person responsible for keeping all the presidential records, fired her and replaced her with Marco Rubio. And Marco Rubio, of course, has turned into, "Sir, yes, sir, what may I do for you, sir? May I wear shoes that are three sizes too large for you, sir?" I mean, it's tragic. And then Marco Rubio delegated all this to a 33-year-old former executive with the Nixon Foundation. Right. Trump is trying to finish what Nixon started. And this is like elevating weird to an art form. I don't know how else to describe it. It's incredible.

0: This is funny. Apparently, Trump got a physical. And it says that he gained 14 pounds. And then there's a whole bunch of holes in the information that they released. You know, dosages of drugs he's taking, consequences of studies and things. But they're calling it and there's people who are demanding to see the physical. And they're calling it the girther movement. You know, like girth, like, you know, waistline. Anyhow, just thought you'd find that interesting. Patrick in Branchland, West Virginia. Hey, Patrick, what's on your mind today?
1: Just want to say that this is the only show that I can stand to watch for more than 5 or 10 minutes without getting just mad and turning it off.
0: Well, bless you, Patrick.
1: Okay,
0: thank you.
1: I want to address two or three couple of things right here. Teal is gay, and they're turning on each other, and he is seeing the outcome that's coming. Mm-hmm. He knows what's coming for him.
0: So what do you think? Wait a minute. Before you move on, you're suggesting that Peter Thiel left America because he's gay and he's afraid that the Republican Party is going to go so anti-gay and America is going to go so anti-gay that they're going to come after him or end gay marriage, for example?
1: No, it's not necessarily on the gay people, but they're going to come after him because he's turned his back on the people that he should be supporting.
0: You mean the gay community?
1: That's right. He should be supporting the gay community, but he's turned his back on them and went for the guy who has actually, from the very beginning, has been, look what they did to Tallarico. They can't find anything really bad to say about him, so they accuse him of being transsexual.
0: Yeah, I know. It's bizarre.
1: Bottom of the barrel.
0: And here, you've got a guy in the White House who wears massive amounts of makeup, whose favorite song is YMCA, who makes comments about how handsome male athletes are, and they're calling James Tallarico, gay or trans or something. I mean, it's bizarre. And then he ordered a taco with cheese and eggs in it, which is, typical breakfast thing, right? And they're like, oh, my God, he's a vegan. I'm sorry, neither cheese nor eggs are things vegans eat.
1: All right, now here is a question for the guy in Dallas. That here is what we have to stop doing as far as the Democratic Party. We have to start letting the Republicans divide us into groups.
0: Yeah.
1: We have to say we are for the working class men and women of this country. I don't care what your race, creed, your color, your sexual orientation. We have to stop taking that out.
0: Yeah, or your gender.
1: That's right. Yeah. It does not matter. Okay. I don't want to be honest with you. I don't think you should have to put down your gender on a job application.
0: Yeah, well,
1: to be honest with you.
0: Although you can generally infer it from people's names, although not always.
1: All right. Now let's go to Trump. You made a very good point there a while ago. Trump is there's a lot of questions come with these, and I think he got some bad news on these medical exams he's been having.
0: Yeah.
1: And he is turning on Vance.
0: He has done three dementia tests in 18 months, and the bruises on the back of his hands, I continue to believe. And, my wife disagrees with me. Louise is like, no. But I think that he's getting monthly infusions of the new anti-Alzheimer's drugs because they're administered through an infusion into the back of your hand. And you get an infusion
1: once a
0: month.
1: He may be, but as an older guy, I can say this. If you take aspirin and blood thinners for your heart condition, his ankle swelling, I just scrape my arm going to the bathroom, and I'll have a bruise.
0: Oh, interesting.
1: So that's not really a big...
0: So it could be, You're in Louise's camp, so...
1: He is going to turn on J.D. Vance. Now, J.D. Vance, after the midterms, you're going to start seeing him step up.
0: Trump is already trashing J.D. Vance. You know, he's refusing to say whether he thinks J.D. would be better than Marco Rubio. So,
1: yeah, dude, I'm telling you, this is going to get ugly.
0: Yeah, I think it is, too. Patrick, I got to run. Good talking to you. CeCe in Northbrook, Illinois. Hey, CeCe, what's up?
2: Excellent conversation when you were talking to... I just have to say the bigots last week, and And then this week you started out very well because race is a difficult subject. I take my pride in being able to have open discussion with bigots, and as long as they don't use any innuendos or descriptive words, if you know what I mean. Yeah. And we have good conversations. But I could tell what you were going through last week when you were discussing a conversation. It was a bigot that called in, and you are very good with listening to people and trying to give them facts, but he was set in. And then, in fact, he almost dragged you into the mud because you almost slipped up. And, well, it wasn't a slip up. It just you were pointing to your friends who are black, and it almost came out with my best friends.
0: I remember.
2: That happened. That happened to me, you know, and yeah. That's why I say I have, just like you did, you have to cut the conversation short because you're not going anywhere. So I'm very experienced with that, and I just want to commend you. In fact, I know you get recruited for a lot of teams, and I have an idea in my head. I know people give you ideas and solutions, but I would like to see a persuasion team to conversate with the bigots and, you know, a team of white men conversating with other white men who are bigots. I'm just going to say they're bigots now.
0: Yeah. And the problem is the bigots don't want to discuss their bigotry, generally speaking. I mean, that one guy who called last week, I think, was the exception that proves the rule. Unfortunately, it's very rare that, you know, we get those kind of people calling into the program. I think those kind of conversations, I say unfortunately, because I think those kind of conversations are really useful. They kind of model for people how they can have those kinds of conversations with people in their lives.
2: And I think that's needed because that 35% has me worried. Even if we win back Congress, the House, that 35% is going to be there. And it's just ignorant people. In fact, I'm glad you cleared up the White House thing because I was like, that looked more like a pig pen and a bird observatory to me at the White House. And somebody hit it on the head. It looked like a crackhead type situation, you know, but the lady that called earlier and she was ragging on you, but you used the word white trash. I'm like, man, this is why we can't have conversations. If you go to jump on every word, we need to be more open-minded and realize that we're dealing with.
0: I get it. I don't think she was objecting to white trash. I think she was objecting to trailer trash, and that is an objectionable term. There's a lot of people who live in trailers. And it's a phrase from my childhood. I mean, you know, it was a phrase my mother used to use. And, you know, it's I shouldn't be doing it.
2: But that's not a part. You're right. But that's when you're talking. But you're right. I did use the wrong word. Thanks for that correction. But I just want to encourage you. I really, race is a difficult conversation. And I just encourage you. And I appreciate you just hitting it head on, come what may. And I just... and I applaud the people, the white people I see on the protest line, and they, it's not difficult for them to talk to race about me. In fact, they bring it up, and I appreciate that type acknowledgement.
0: This is the great dividing line in American politics, and has been, you know, for 250 years now. And I continue to think things are actually getting better every day, although, you know, with Hegseth refusing to promote black people and women in the military and purging them, and you know, all the federal judges are white men that they're nominating, and I mean, there's a real serious effort taking down national monuments that talk about slavery. There's a real serious effort by this administration to basically whitewash us back to the 1950s. But I don't think it's going to last. I think all this insanity is going to be undone by the next administration.
2: But black people, this is not new to us. I'm glad just out front, and it's just. This is like we've been telling you for 400 years. We deal with this on the daily. You know, it's nothing new to black, or it shouldn't be.
0: I got to move along, CC. Thank you for the call, and thanks for your kind words. Don in Mays Landing, Pennsylvania. Hey, Don, what's on your mind today?
3: I noticed you don't like billionaires and millionaires and successful people.
0: No, that's not true.
3: And my question would be, well, but you're
0: I like Tom Steyer. He's been on this program. He's a billionaire. I know a lot of successful people and multimillionaires. What I don't like is people who have great wealth using that money to basically manipulate our political system or buy our political system. And it's not the billionaires that I object to. It's the five Republicans on the U.S. Supreme Court that legalized the bribery of judges and politicians, the purchase of judges and politicians. And now you've got, for example, in the last election, the 2024 election, you had 100 billionaire families who put $2.4 billion into the election. Elon Musk bought the election for Donald Trump in Pennsylvania, basically. You know, that shouldn't be. And I would think that Republicans would be as outraged about that as I am. And Democrats should be, too.
3: Some of the statistics I have, and I'm sure you're aware of this, 1% of the people pay 40% of taxes, 10% pay 70%. Isn't that pretty fair?
0: No. And those numbers, Lincoln had this old saying, and it's so true. You know, figures don't lie, but liars can figure. The fact of the matter is that Jeff Bezos caps his salary at $80,000 a year, on which he pays income tax. And the rest of what he lives on, his $5 million wedding or $40 million wedding or whatever it is, his $700 million yacht, he borrows against his stock and lives off that money so that he doesn't have to pay any income taxes. Mark Zuckerberg is doing this. Elon Musk is doing all of these billionaires. ProPublica did an in-depth investigation of this and found that the average billionaire in America is paying the equivalent of about from 0.1 to 3% income tax. I'll bet you're not paying 3% income tax, Dan. Do you think it's appropriate that Elon Musk pays less than 3% income tax and he's buying elections?
3: He gives millions away to charity and jobs for thousands, hundreds of thousands of people.
0: But that's not his job.
3: The guy's unbelievable.
0: That's not his job. That's our job. Our job as a people, we collect, this is a democracy. We should be deciding, okay, do we want to be providing people with health care? Do we want to be providing them with housing? Do we want to be providing them with food stamps? We can have debates on all those things. But it should be a public debate. It shouldn't be, let's just wait for the billionaires to pass out some money. That's absurd. That's how oligarchies and aristocracies work, not how democracies work.
3: But do you disagree with the fact that 10% of the people pay 70% of the taxes? That's pretty, to me, sounds pretty good.
0: Yeah, and that 10% is mostly, first of all, I don't know if that number is accurate. I'd have to look it up. But I know that a majority of the taxes in America right now, of the income taxes, and when you separate out income taxes, by the way, which the Republicans love to do for the talking points that you're reading from right now, Don, what they do is they talk about income tax. Income tax doesn't include FICA and Social Security, which is not a progressive taxation. In fact, over $160,000 a year, you don't pay anything into Social Security after that. So the billionaires are paying the same thing as you and me, number one. But number two, the majority of the income taxes that are paid in the United States are paid by the upper middle class, not by the rich people. They're paid by people who are making more than about $70,000 a year and less than about, $800,000 or $900,000 a year, maybe $1 million a year. That range that is doctors and lawyers and engineers and scientists and people who are generally fairly productive, entrepreneurs, that's the group that is literally paying 30, 40, 50% of their income in federal, state, and local income taxes. And they're subsidized in America. I get it that, low-income people don't pay income tax, but they still pay FICA taxes and they still pay Social Security taxes. And what you find if you aggregate those three taxes together, which you will not find in your Republican literature, they'll only talk about income tax. But if you aggregate those three taxes, what you find is that somebody working at McDonald's is paying a higher tax rate than Elon Musk. And that's just wrong.
3: Well, I love successful people.
0: So do I.
3: Like Bozo.
0: I'm one of them.
3: And, these are people, but don't you attack them all the time. That's not right.
0: I'm not attacking success. I'm attacking people who have a lot of money using that money to mess with our political systems. We should be a democracy. Right. We should be one person, one vote. We shouldn't be having our elections being bought by 100 billionaire families. Oddly, they're all right wing. Don, thank you for the call. It's nice to hear from you. I look forward to future conversations.
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0: Susie in Willits, California. Hey, Susie, what's up?
5: Yeah, we're talking about the middle class. And I was glad to hear you say how much, federal income taxes the middle class pay. I'm glad to see you say that.
0: It's the vast majority of them, particularly the upper middle class.
5: Yeah, and that's my point. As you know, when I'm calling, I'm always trying to get well
0: paid. Yeah, you're well paid. You know this. I'm guessing that you're paying 35-40%.
5: No, not that much, but because I'm married and I got the nice 2017 tax cuts were preserved, and tax cuts for senior citizens that were in this package I like a lot. I hope it's extended. But I just want to say, you know, this whole idea of 44% of the people in

0: to 92% chance of being middle class or better. I mean, that's good upward mobility. Same thing if you're married. I mean, you can see this so-called decline of the middle class for two things. Number one, a lot of the middle class moved up into the upper class. Our upper class went from 11%, I think, to 19%. So that's a good thing. I mean, not everybody goes up.
1: There's only the upper middle class. I suspect that a lot of that is what you're looking at is inflation, Tom.
0: Yeah, but what I'm saying is we have a huge middle class. You know, a lot of times people that aren't in the middle class are just starting out.
1: Right, but it was more than two-thirds of us. It was at least two-thirds, and some argue more than two-thirds of us in 1981. And whether it's 43% now or 51%, that's a collapse. And that's one of the things that's fueling the rage that put Donald Trump in office.
0: Well, it's not a collapse, Tom, because 70% of the people now are middle class or above. I mean, that's close to two-thirds, and that's good.
1: No,
0: and a lot
1: I'm not
0: of people
1: that
0: aren't in the middle class now will get into the middle class. That's my point. I mean, you'll get a lot more kids living at home and all that. That's the snapshot. But here's my point. If you have a high school education, you will have an 85 to 93% chance of getting into the middle class. And I say that because the middle class does not get enough respect for either one of the political parties. And I think that they should put their platforms on us, not that bottom 15%, which never moves. I mean, we're the productive people that, as you said, pay the taxes.
1: Yeah.
0: So that's what I'm hoping the Democrats do.
1: I get it, Tom. Thank you for the call. Roger in Seattle. Hey, Roger, what's up?
2: I'm kind of laughing here with your last few callers kind of making excuses for the very rich and why maybe they shouldn't pay all this tax. You know, I got this to say. We the people, we buy the stuff that they either make or produce. We buy the stuff that they sell. And without us buying their stuff, they wouldn't be billionaires or multimillionaires. So I want to get that off my chest. We work for them. We make the stuff that they sell. And yet they're lording over us as though this is 1200s in England and we have serfdom going on.
1: Yeah.
2: So it pisses me off.
1: I get it, does.
2: When I hear people trying to apologize for the rich. And how, oh,
1: well, this is the incredibly brilliant thing that they're really, you know, the morbidly rich, you know, what Franklin Roosevelt called the economic royalists have done is they've convinced average working class people, and in some cases, you know, certainly upper middle class, but in some cases even low income people, that their best interest is to vote the way that the billionaires want them to vote. And it's remarkable how successful they've been. But they have, you know, it took them 40 years to build this massive media infrastructure to bring about this kind of indoctrination.
2: Well, you know, your caller had all these facts at his fingertips. Fact. And, you know, I may be off a year or two. I believe in 2017, either Elon Musk paid zero in federal taxes or Tesla didn't. Bezos. Same thing with him and Amazon. You go back a number of years into the 2010s, there were years that either he didn't pay any federal income tax or Amazon didn't.
1: And the same is true of Trump, by the way.
2: Because of the tax laws.
1: Yeah, the same is true of Trump. And that's why people are talking about a billionaire wealth tax, because as long as the billionaires are living off their wealth rather than having income, they don't pay any taxes or any income taxes or their equivalent. So
2: they have all sorts of ways of dodging taxes that are legal that should be illegal. Yep. And, you know, I have to admit, I just did on become a, quote, millionaire on my stocks and bonds. Mm-hmm. I just did. I got up 1,011,000. I have to check with my. Yeah. But why? I'm riding on the coattails of these tax laws. If there were no stock buybacks, I might only have $750,000 or maybe $800,000 instead of over $1 million.
1: Yeah.
2: So you can see how I personally benefited, but I'd rather have fairness for everybody. And there's one thing that I also want to add, sales taxes, which are in basically

0: state. Everybody pays sales taxes the same percentage. It doesn't matter if you make $20,000 a year or $200,000 or $2 million or whatever. You pay the same 7% if you go into a store and buy something, or 10%, whatever the sales tax rate may be.
1: Yeah.
0: That
1: and,
0: is one of the most.
1: And that also gets added to saying low-income people are paying more in taxes than Jeff Bezos because they're buying, you know, everything. They basically 100% of their income gets turned into purchases outside of rent, and those purchases are taxed. You're right.
0: Yeah. They're not really saving any money.
1: Yeah. So Dennis, I got to run, but congratulations on your retirement savings. I wish you very well. Thank you for the call. Michael in Bronx, New York. Hey, Michael, what's on your mind today?
2: You might remember last week I started off with a list of proofs in Newark, New Jersey, where the...
1: Yeah, Delaney Hall.
2: Yep, exactly. And DHS is saying that, oh, they're being well cared for, which I say is hogwash. I gave number one about the dehumanizing of the individuals. Number two is that, you know, these Republicans are on record saying that no illegal alien is entitled to any benefits or medical assistance as Americans are.
1: Who
2: on
1: said that?
2: Saying that? You remember that, right?
1: I don't. I don't remember any Republicans saying that.
2: And bashing the undocumented immigrants. They're right. Saying they're not entitled to the same...
1: Oh, they're not entitled to access to our system. I thought you meant while they're being detained.
2: No, in general.
1: Yeah.
2: I'm talking in general.
1: Yeah, no, I get
2: so
1: that.
2: Pretty
1: yeah.
2: much that's a,
1: well, and in fact, they're not. I mean, you know, if you're not here legally and you don't have a Social Security number, you can't access Medicaid or Medicare. You can't access
2: right.
1: Social Security. You can't get food stamps. I mean, they're locked out of most of our federal and state programs.
2: And here's the third part of all this. You Republicans have been beating the crap out of us fellow Americans for voicing opposition to your dehumanization and your cruelty. So how in the world do you expect the people to believe that you're treating these immigrants far more dignity when you don't give us the same respect?
1: Yeah.
2: And lo and behold, you heard what happened over the weekend, Tom?
1: Yeah. Mark Wayne Mullen said there's going to be a surprise this weekend. It's going to shock them. And he was talking about what they're going to do at Delaney Hall in Newark. And sure enough, about 8 or 10 hours or the day after he said that, the Proud Boys showed up at Delaney Hall. And guess what? They started a riot.
2: They started the riot. They saying, "Oh, we're here to assist the and support the ICE people." Yeah, right.
1: Yeah.
2: And I have no doubt that Trump sent them there because Trump is also on record to telling the Proud Boys and Oath Keepers,
1: "Yeah,
2: stand back and stand by."
1: Yeah. No, and this is why he wants to have his slush fund so he can pay his army. He's trying to create a national militia, just like Hitler did with the SA, with the Brown Shirts.
2: And now you know why I'm so passionate and raising awareness so people would learn, people will hear it, and then take it to the polls. Because if it's not mentioned, I feel that's how we lose, because people don't get the full information.
1: Yeah.
2: And now you know why I get so mad at stuff like
1: and
2: that.
1: And here's what's even crazier, Michael. The Constitution is explicit. Nobody can be arrested without a warrant signed by a judge. The vast majority, probably well over 95% of the people in these detention facilities were not arrested as a result of a warrant signed by a judge, number one. So they're illegal arrests. And number two, the Constitution is quite clear, and this goes back to June 15th, 1215, on the plane at Runnymede in England when King John was forced to sign the Magna Carta, that no person shall be imprisoned without judicial process. And these people are being held in prison with no judicial process. No judge has overseen what they're doing or what most of them are doing. And this is just so wrong. It's a setup for a totalitarian police state. And I fear that that's why they're building these centers. I realized, you know, a decade ago when Obama was president, that, you know, all the Republicans were hysterical. Oh, my God, Glenn Beck, you know, they're building FEMA camps and they're going to put conservatives in them. Well, I think that they're building detention centers for ICE with an eye to putting people like you and me in them when the day comes, and I'm very concerned about it. Michael, thank you. Well said. Charles in Miami. Hey, Charles, what's up?
3: This isn't any favor, genius. We're in trouble right now. We have no clue of what's going on, and right, we don't have a plan.
1: Mm-hmm.
3: We don't have a plan at all. And the media is stringing us along every, you know, for the, like, what, the last 12, yeah. 13 weeks, they've been saying, we're almost close to a deal. We're not even close to a deal. In fact, we're in, like I said, we're in a whole heap of trouble. And this is supposed to be some sort of saber genius. This isn't a genius. This is America's biggest dummy.
1: Yeah.
3: What happened is when he went to China, he got instructions from China. So, you know, I just heard somebody saying, well, I wonder why he don't listen to his generals or no, no. And I believe every night when he's up tweeting, you know, what is it, about 10 o'clock in Russia, 3 o'clock here, Eastern time, it's like 10 o'clock, I believe, in Kyiv. You know, so, I mean, in that area, so he's getting instructions. And I'm sorry, it's like 10 o'clock in the morning.
1: Yeah.
3: And Steve, I believe.
1: I don't think Russia's writing his tweets for him, but it wouldn't surprise me if Russian trolls are putting these memes on Truth Social that Trump keeps retweeting, essentially. Wouldn't surprise me at all if Truth Social is heavily populated by Russian trolls. I mean, that's what they do.
3: But will we be surprised if he's communicating with the, with Russia or communicating with Xi? Late, I mean, you know, early morning, 3 o'clock Eastern time, you know, and midday, I guess, around, you know, in any of those countries. Yeah. That's my whole thing, you know. And the second of all, I have one more request. I've never heard it from you, and I hope I can hear from you in the future. If you can just lay out what happened when Reagan took over and he got all the Democrats, I mean, because he didn't do all of this by himself, but I remember from the 80s, how he used to call in those conservative Democrats, and they would just all of a sudden switch and vote with the Republicans.
1: Yeah.
3: I mean, there's got to be some.
1: What happened back then, Charles, was we had had a decade, actually ended up with 2 decades, really, the 70s and the 80s, of horrible inflation. It was the result of 2 Arab oil embargoes against the United States in the 70s. And then Reagan, I'm not sure which year it was, but Reagan also oversaw the biggest stock market drop since the Great Depression, since you know, Black Tuesday of 1929, October of 1929. And so there was a concern that maybe the New Deal had gone too far or it had run its course. And Thatcher had been prime minister in England for 2 years when Reagan came into office. And during those 2 years, she'd made a lot of changes in England that were widely applauded by conservatives in the United States and by the American news media as well, you know, including busting the coal miners union. And so there was a lot of public opinion about, well, let's give this guy a chance. Let's try this out, this whole Reaganomics thing. You know, maybe his trickle-down stuff, maybe the Laffer curve, maybe there's something to it. And we've had this for 45 years now. We've had this experiment running, and it has completely and utterly failed. But I think that that's why so many people, I mean, I was out there in 1980 calling him Ronnie Ray Gunn and predicting disaster, but nobody was listening to me then. Ken in San Jose. Hey, Ken, what's on your mind today?
4: This man dismantled the State Department. Mm-hmm. Anybody that knows anything about negotiating, Tom, like you said, you have to have these ministers, educated people. It's just not going and making a treaty out of your mind.
1: Yeah.
4: You can't do that on yourself. A president needs professional people. That's why we're in this debacle.
1: It took Obama 2 years to negotiate that, and he had a team which included scientists and diplomats, and Trump's got 2 billionaire real estate developers, Jared, a former slumlord, and Steve Witkoff, who I don't know how he made his billions in real estate, but you know, and now they want this $300 billion that they're proposing for Iran reconstruction to be run through Jared Kushner, so that he can build what, buildings in Iran? I mean, this is crazy stuff.
4: Oh my goodness!
1: Yeah, it was
4: crazy.
1: In my Saturday report.
4: I love you,
1: guy. Thank you. Good
4: you,
1: talking to you, Ken. I appreciate it. And thank you for being with us today. We'll be back tomorrow, same time, same place, Lord willing. In the meantime, don't forget, democracy is not a spectator sport. It requires all of us. So get out there, get active, tag your, be good to yourself and the folks around you. Stay safe, eat your veggies, get your exercise, and I'll catch up with you.
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6: 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And

0: 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This is Harry Kolatz, Jr., Richmond writer and public historian, I suppose you could call me, for the WRWKLP 93.9 FM, the Work FM from Midlothian, serving Chesterfield, Henrico, Richmond, Goochland, and Hanover counties. 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
1: Love is not enough. It must be the foundation, the cornerstone, but not the complete structure. Betty Davis.
2: Broadcasting from the Civic Cypher Studios, welcome to the QR Code, where we share perspective, seek understanding, and shape outcomes. The man you are about to hear from is a man where once upon a time, when he was a little boy, he performed an entire Michael Jackson routine to impress a little girl and get her attention. But alas, there was no music playing in real life, and now that serves as a hilarious story. He is the Q in the QR code. He goes by the name of Q Ward.
3: And the man that you just heard doesn't fully understand how ridiculous it is, in retrospect, that I performed an entire Michael Jackson video for a young lady on the playground in the first grade because there was no music playing. Right? Like, you have to picture that. I'm doing all the Michael Jackson of it. Singing, moves, all of his idiosyncrasies, the noises and inflections that he makes that are not real words and stuff. No one else knows the whole video is playing in my head. And I'm full out performing with backup dancers that don't know the choreography, though.
2: I forgot that part.
3: We'll finish that story for you guys one day. He's the R in the QR code. He goes by the name Ramses Jha.
2: Indeed, that's me. Stay tuned. Later on in the show, we're talking about, for entertainment, the Jay-Z freestyle that set the game ablaze. Prior to that, we're going to have some dialogue. Maybe. Depends on how Q's feeling today. What's a travel experience that you had that made you wiser? We're finally going to get to that one. Hopefully. If not, we'll punt it. Q-Worth clapback of no return. Excited to hear that one. Before we break, better do better. Minnesota GOP honors Derek Chauvin with a moment of silence. All right. We're going to share our opinions. Has dating become a rich person's game? We got a lot of data to bring to that conversation. And we're going to start off talking about what's going on in the culture. Trump and Republicans appear to back off the slush fund push. But right now, and as always, we'd like to start off with a feel-good feature. And today's feel-good feature, we're talking about Santiago Campos. He had a video go viral. He is the Mike Wallace Scholarship recipient, and you will hear this in his own words.
4: First and foremost, I want to thank the Natus Foundation for this award. I want to thank my friends, family, and my teacher, Ashley Porter. She and my mom are in the room tonight. And while I want to thank CBS News for funding this generous gift towards my education, I want to also acknowledge how the recent direction of the outlet stains the legacy of Mike Wallace, the namesake of this scholarship. As corporate elites take hold, over the very pipes through which our information flows, journalism that serves the people becomes increasingly harder to come by, yet ever more crucial. And what the people want is the truth. So if at any time you hesitate to utter the word genocide or remain silent in the face of blatant lies, remember to ask yourself, who is this for? I hope you choose us. Thank you.
2: I love when people speak truth to power. That video made me feel good, and the fact that people are talking about it and sharing it is fantastic. And, you know, a lot of people need to learn a lot of lessons, and sometimes the lessons are hard learned because videos go more viral than even your TV stations. So, yeah, shout out to Santiago Campos for speaking truth to power, and congrats on your Mike Wallace scholarship. Onward. So, all right, let's talk about Trump and Republicans appearing to back off the slush fund push. Whew. I know, Q, you're not holding your breath. All right, this from NBC. The Trump administration signaled Monday it is backing off on creating a $1.8 billion fund announced by the Justice Department that could send money to that allies of President Donald Trump deem to be victims of lawfare and weaponization. It comes after a fierce and rare backlash from Senate Republicans who threatened to team up with Democrats to block the fund. About half the Republican conference appeared ready to vote with Democrats to restrict or kill it, Senator Ted Cruz, the Republican from Texas, said last week. In a statement, the Justice Department cited a federal judge's ruling Friday that blocked the fund on a temporary basis, saying it disagrees strongly but will abide by the court's ruling. The judge had issued an order that only temporarily blocked the Justice Department from taking any further action until the fund, on the fund until the court more fully assesses both parties' arguments. It did not permanently block the fund. A hearing has been set for June 12th. Asked whether it was abandoning the fund, the White House pointed to the DOJ statement. Trump, in a phone conversation with ABC News Monday, said, quote, "We are subject to the courts at this moment. That is what it is," unquote. He goes on to say, quote, "If a court doesn't allow it, and right now a court has it held up, what can you do?" End quote, Trump said. So that's a very different approach to this slush fund, and I don't know if this is good news. That's why it's not a feel-good feature. Because on the one hand, if the fund doesn't go out, sure, there's, you know, a good chunk of us, seems like a good chunk of Republicans too, that will say, good, that money wasn't supposed to go out. That's taxpayer money. It's not meant to bolster Donald Trump's private renegade army and be distributed according to his wishes. But the other side of that coin is that, A, that it's not like we earned anything. The thing that he wanted to do didn't happen. And B, his supporters now, that I mean, they're still going to rock with him. And they're going to blame the courts, not him. So he still wins with them because, it, you know, I think with his supporters, I think the attempt counts for a lot, which is why he can keep cashing the same checks over and over again. You know, we're close to a deal. We're close to a deal. We're close to a deal. We're going to have a deal soon, you know, and keep punting that down the road because I don't think that they really measure accomplishments. They really measure what they perceive as intentionality. And Donald Trump is really good at kind of suggesting to them that he's attempting to look out for their interests to the degree that they believe him. His actions certainly have never really shown that. And of course, the other side of this is that, you know, they appeal this and goes all the way up and, you know, becomes a Supreme Court issue. And they say onward, Donald Trump can do what he wants. And then $1.8 billion goes to people that attacked the nation's capital, engaged in an insurrection and attempted to overthrow a legitimate government proceeding based on the wishes of one man. So, again, not a lot in the way of good news here, but it is definitely something we're talking about. Another thing I want to mention is I almost said credit where it's due. I don't want to say credit where it's due, but hopefully you understand why I wanted to say that, but that's not what I'm going to commit to the record. I will simply say this is what Republicans should be doing. Republicans are the Republican Party of this country. They are the conservative party. As frustrating as they are, once upon a time, they had at least some principles. Principles, not people, that they followed, that they adhered to. Principles. They seem to love the country, not a person. A country. The country. Right? They seem to have dignity, decorum, at least the illusion of dignity and decorum, and wanted to project the illusion of decency, God-fearing, Christian, on and on, all that sort of stuff. And what we've seen in the past, if we're being conservative here, oh, that's funny, 10 years, this is really a decidedly different Republican Party. So to see them, some of them, join forces with Democrats to suggest that they were going to, you know, kill this push. Again, I won't say credit where it's due, but that's the Republican Party that I would expect from more than a decade ago. And I kind of know where you might go with this, cue, but, you know, the floor is yours.
3: Something should scare you about him saying, well, you know, if the court said we can't do it, we can't do it. Because we know 1,000% that he doesn't operate that way.
2: Sure.
3: So that redirect is terrifying.
2: Hmm.
3: That's like, there was this scene in Ocean's 11.
2: Okay.
3: Where a mistake caused a system to repair itself in a way that it would have been vulnerable otherwise. There was an explosion of some sort that allowed a security system to see where it was vulnerable, and then they fixed the vulnerability. So it made this heist that they were trying to pull off more difficult.
2: More challenging, yeah.
3: They put this thing out clumsily, arrogantly, smugly, without much care, without much precision, because they don't do anything with precision.
2: I see what you're saying here.
3: And realized, oh my goodness, Ramses could get some of this money if he filled out the right paperwork. And so could Q. And that's not what we want. Whew, so thank goodness the courts blocked that one. It's like if you're on trial for something and there's a hung jury and they get a retrial. You have to try to come up with money out of your pocket to pay a lawyer again. But it's you versus the United States of America. They got unlimited resources. They can retry it a million times.
2: And they know,
3: and now they know what they did wrong.
2: Yeah.
3: So that's what that felt like. Mm. Well, you know, I guess if the courts say we can't do it, we can't do it. Since when have you felt that way about anything, sir?
2: Sure, that did feel bizarre. Okay.
3: That's not your position on anything, sir. So what are you actually up to? So all this did was make me more curious, more skeptical, more cynical, more stressed out, more worried. Like, what is the, okay, so what's the further plan? What's the more extreme version of this? Mm. What repair and improvements are they going to make on their disastrous idea to make it more sinister? So, like you said, this couldn't have been a feel-good feature because there's no actual win. He proposed something gross, and it just didn't happen. So there's no repair. There's not something that we got back. There's no victory here.
2: Right.
3: And once again, now him and his people know, okay, change this language a little bit. We almost have to be more specific. We have to actually call it the January 6th reparation fund. We have to be more specific,
2: yeah,
3: to make sure that no one else is eligible except loyalists that break the law for us. So let's see where this goes.
2: Man, I think that while you're absolutely right, Donald Trump is I don't want to say scary, that's giving him too much credit, but he's a figure worth being concerned about. Concerning figure, that's what I'll go with. And he does have, to be fair, some smart people working with him to get his evil across the finish line and around the little, you know, legal loopholes and whatever, all that sort of stuff. But in this story, at least, what stood out to me, and I'm questioning it, to be fair, but the way it was presented and what I've read about it so far is the Republicans themselves didn't really like the idea of taxpayer money going to January Sixers because of the harm that the January Sixers experienced. That was kind of the main breakdown. And so breaking rank with Donald Trump for any reason at least shows independent thought and the capacity to disagree with someone. And if that is a legitimate, you know, feeling among Republicans, then that feels, again, more consistent with indeed a political party and not a cult. So
3: Yeah. But what other evidence have they shown us that they're not a cult? So it's hard to feel like they feel that way. Like that's
2: no, I'm saying that just the one thing. And I remember I said if, so that's what stood out to me. But I don't know. There's the 99 examples, like you said, of this is cult like mentality. And then there's like 2-3 tops. I only know this one and I can't think of any others. So I'm being generous when I say 2 or 3, but this one I can point to potentially and say, okay, this is what you do if you don't want to be a cult. Do more of this. So, all right. Has dating become a rich person's game? Oh, I would love to get your thoughts here, Q. Love to get them. this is a little bit more familiar territory for us. I mean, in the broad scheme of, you know, our entire careers, you know, we've Q especially has been really good at stuff like this. I don't want to spoil it, but once upon a time, Q was one of the great bloggers on the internet when it came to stuff like this, and so. Whenever we get to talk about cool stuff like this, I'm really excited to hear his thoughts. All right. Okay. A lot of this I'm sharing from Pop Economy. If you want to check it out yourself, you can find them online or whatever, Pop Economy. But, and then we have like some sources to cite. But, in short, the average all-in cost of a date in 2026 cost $189. This is again on average. Up 12.5% from 2025 and far outpacing the cost of living. 86% of U.S. singles say money concerns have led them to delay dating or to drop out of the dating pool altogether. And the sources include BMO, Real Financial Progress Index, and J.G. Wentworth. All right, low-income singles are opting out. 33%. Of people making under $50,000 a year have stopped dating completely just to save money. A third of people making less than $50,000 a year. This is young people, right? This is more likely to be dating and more likely to be making less than $50,000 a year. A third of them. Like, nah, I'm good. I don't got it like that. All right. Meanwhile, 15% of people making $100,000 a year have done the same. So it's kind of disproportionate. The dating pool is now being sorted by class. All right. The cause of financial stress, the rising cost of literally everything. Dating related costs that have caused people financial stress include meals or drinks on dates, dating app subscriptions, transportation to and from. That's like your Uber, your Lyft, gas prices. I mean, whatever. Clothing or appearance related costs. You got to get yourself together, right? Meeting a person for the first time. Then there's the cost of the actual event or the dinner or the activity or the movie or whatever, right? And this again is from J.G. Wentworth. Men in particular are opting out, when many feel pressured by societal expectations to pay for dates they can't afford. Meanwhile, social expectations push women to spend 48% more money and nearly 1 hour every day on grooming and personal care. The loss of third spaces, and thanks to capitalism, third spaces have been privatized, further gatekeeping social connection for the lucky few who can afford it. And chronic loneliness is already a public health crisis. Now capitalism is pricing people out of human connection, turning love into a luxury experience. There's another thing too. Because I was reading about this. These are just kind of like bullet points, but another thing. And then I'll let you off the leash here, Q. But in a manner of speaking, even though you're my dog. But no, there was another thing, too, that a lot of men were saying that because there has been this cultural conversation taking place that... you know, I think it's like a 666 thing. Weird as that sounds, but women only desire men who are six-figure earners, are 6 feet tall, and this is the radio, so we'll say adequate lovers, okay? And the pressure to be one of those high income earners is very challenging because everybody's kind of dealing with the same societal factors and, you know, opportunities or lack thereof, right? But, you know, women, at least the narrative suggested women are only really interested in the high income earners. And that one is one thing that you can change, but it's really tough to change it. So yeah, that's it. Your thoughts, Q?
3: There's nothing new under the sun. Dating the way it's described in this story has never been affordable. And that's kind of the point. There's a couple of things that happen in the dating pool, in the dating game. Important to use the word game. Mm-hmm. Money is a shortcut to interest. Right? So if the first date is a private jet to an island, then you skipped a lot of the steps leading up to, does this person like me? And the double-edged sword is, you will now never know. Because what that person will absolutely like is the private jet and the private island. Is the suite at the concert or the front row seats. The restaurant where you can't get a table, but you had a connection. The interest is now possibly not you. That does not mean that person can't get to know you and get and, you know, eventually like you. But there's something in never knowing if it has anything to do with who you are. Right? So dating inside of the I can afford this space is always kind of tricky. But what I've learned, and this is somebody who's gone from my mother never even letting me feel what it meant to grow up poor to being too proud to tell my friends I was struggling and ending up my friends or my family. My mom would have never let me end up homeless had she known any better, but I was too proud. So that's where I ended up. Mm. But what I've learned over the years is, you could have absolutely nothing in date if the person likes you already. And the uncertainty of that is what leads to this, you know, women online making lists of 100 places they'll never go on the first date stuff. It's nonsense. If you like him, you'll hold his hand and walk down the street with no destination.
2: That sounds like the best date.
3: I mean, actually it is. By the end of that date, you'll know the person better.
2: Sure, yeah.
3: Right? But things don't happen in the right order though, Rams. The first date typically happens when you're strangers. This person doesn't know if they like you yet. Right? So if you do all the right things on the first date, spend the right money, pick the right restaurant, have the right ambiance, wear the right clothes, the right cologne, you look good enough, you can hold it, you can articulate yourself well enough, you know, check all these boxes. And that just leads to date two, where you're still trying to get to know this person. The best situations happen when you can get to know a person outside of the rejection game that is, excuse me, miss, or liking a photo or sending a DM. Like, all of these are a rejection game. People call them a numbers game, but it's really a rejection game. Some people like to omit or not experience the rejection part altogether. And if you have a high enough salary, you can present circumstances that make the likelihood of rejection less and give yourself a better chance of getting to know this person that you're interested in. But as I said before, the double-edged sword remains. Now you have to wonder, was it the convenience I provided? The ambiance, the restaurant, the five-star meal, the five-star hotel, the trip, the concert tickets, whatever, that this person was interested in? Or do they just really like me? If you can find yourself in a situation where you're getting to know a person and the order of events is reversed, by the time you actually ask him or her out, you know them, like them, and it's reciprocated, all this stuff about money really doesn't matter anymore.
2: See, I told you. One of the most preeminent relationship bloggers on the internet. I was subscribed. And, you know, we didn't rehearse that. That's, you just, he freestyles that stuff, man. I love to hear it. All right. Better do better. Minnesota GOP honors Derek Chauvin with a moment of silence. Ugh. Okay. First off, he didn't die. He's still in prison. So why would his name come up randomly at a GOP event in Minnesota? What would they need to... Okay, we'll get into it. All right. TMZ, the Minnesota GOP is catching serious heat after delegates at the party's state convention held a moment of silence for Derek Chauvin, the former Minneapolis cop convicted of murdering George Floyd. According to multiple reports, convention proceedings kicked off Saturday morning with a 10-second moment of silence for Chauvin, just days after the sixth anniversary of Floyd's death. Ah, there it is. That's why he was top of mind. That's why they were thinking about him. They were so mad about the anniversary of George Floyd's death. What an evil people. Chauvin, of course, was convicted in 2021 of murdering George Floyd. Video showed Chauvin, a Minneapolis cop at the time, kneeling on Floyd's neck for more than 9 minutes during a 2020 arrest. The footage sparked massive protests across the country and the world, fueling calls for police reform and renewed scrutiny of racial justice issues and law enforcement. The timing of the tribute raised plenty of eyebrows. May 25th marks 6 years since Floyd's death. Okay. So... I don't know if I'm hurt by this, if I'm disappointed by this, if I'm angered by this. I don't know if I'm insulted by this. But it could be any one of those things, or it could be all of them together. And I'm sure a lot of other people feel the same way. Clearly, you know, there's a been a significant reaction to, you know, this news. Again, a moment of silence is typically observed for, you know, people that need a prayer, right? Or to honor someone who's died, right? If these people think that honoring Derek Chauvin is the right thing to do, then it shows where their morality lies. Okay? I know, because I've heard it. I, Ramses, I've been the one in the rooms having the conversation. And Q, both of us, we are them guys. So I know this firsthand. I know what it is that people say about this issue. And it's simply that they try to flip it on its head almost 100% of the time. Well, George Floyd did this wrong, or he did that wrong, or he shouldn't have been this, or he shouldn't have been that. Okay. And no one wants to focus on the fact that Derek Chauvin should not have taken that man's life in the street. They want to blame, oh, he had fentanyl in his system. Oh, he had this, he had that. They're looking for anything other than what we all saw happen, which was a man channeling his weight to his kneecap, and that kneecap pressed onto the neck of a man, another man, who was helpless to defend himself, could not breathe, screaming for his mother in the last moments of his life. And once you acknowledge that fact, that regardless, that man, Derek Chauvin, was not empowered to end that man's life. That man deserved a trial. He deserved to state his piece. He deserved whatever that the law allows him. That man was a human being. Was, huh? He was a human being. And for all of you who look past his humanity and try to defend or deify, or what is it? You're holding a moment of silence for Derek Chauvin. So now he's the victim? again, I don't know if it's insulting. I don't know if it's hurtful. I mean, I really don't know what to feel. But there's nothing positive that comes from this. Could you not at least acknowledge? Actually, I'm not even going to finish that. This is 6 years old. And you wouldn't have even thought about Derek Chauvin unless you thought about George Floyd. And you don't want George Floyd to be a hero. You didn't want Emmett Till to be a hero. You didn't want anybody to be a hero. The blacker they are, the worse they might have been. And if that's enough for you, then you're showing your true colors. And we see them. So do better. Stick around. We'll be back with more after this. Still broadcasting from the Civic Cypher Studios. Welcome back to the QR Code, where we share perspective, seek understanding, and shape outcomes. The man you are about to hear from is a man who has a little twin who brings joy to everyone that she sees. He is the Q in the QR Code. He goes by the name of Q-War.
3: And the voice that you just heard knows that that twin thinks that she's the boss of me. And might be right.
2: She right.
3: He is the R in the QR code. He goes by the name Ramses Jah.
2: That's my name. Stay tuned. We're going to talk about Jay-Z's freestyle, setting the game ablaze. We didn't get to talk about that yesterday. We're also going to, if we can get to it, we'll share a travel experience we had that made us wiser. Again, if we can get to it. But right now, and as always after the break, it is time for Q-Words Clapback of No Return. I'm interested to know what it is you have to share with us today. Q, the floor is yours.
3: Somebody that you love is scared right now. Maybe it's a sister who got quiet about going to work. A cousin who stopped going to the store the same way that they used to. Someone in your house who looked at the news and then looked at you and didn't say anything because there was nothing left to say. And underneath all of this is one question. People say it 100 times, 100 different ways, but it's the same question. Are we past the point of no return? I wish that I could tell you that the answer was yes or no, but that's not what I'm here to do. I'm here to talk about how to have that conversation with your people in your living room, because the conversation itself is one of the few things they cannot take from you. And most of us are having this conversation poorly. Hmm. We're either lying to people we love, or we're burying them. There is a third way to have this conversation, and I want to try to help you with that. So let's start with that phrase itself. The point of no return. Sit with it for a second. A point of no return would mean that there was a point where things were fine, that we were on the right road, and now we've gone too far down the wrong one. It would assume a golden age behind us that we're falling away from. The question, great again, should reflect in your head when I say that. And I need you to ask, great for who? The machine a lot of folks are calling broken right now is a machine that's been running this way since, well, its inception. It may look a little different, though. The unmarked van. The men with no badges, no names, no ID. The oldest distance in America. the one between a black or brown citizen and the ballot. For our people, that is not the system failing. That is the system doing the thing it has always known how to do.
5: Yeah.
3: Just out loud now. Less shameful and less embarrassed about it. So when someone at your table says we're at a point of no return, your first move should be gentle. And it's this. There was no golden age that we were falling from. The road was always this hard. And that is not me saying it's worse than you thought. It's reminding you that our people have stood exactly here before and somehow kept standing. The second move, and this is the one that people skip because it's uncomfortable. You have to concede what is true. All of it. So when your cousin, husband, child, spouse, coworker says the courts won't save us, don't argue. They might not. When your sister, your friend, or colleague says that voting didn't fix it, do not give them back a fairy tale. The vote by itself has never been enough. When somebody says the system doesn't correct itself, tell them that they're right. Because it doesn't, but remind them that it never has. If you open by defending a system that has not earned their trust, you've already lost them. People can feel when you're managing them instead of leveling with them. So don't manage people, level with them. The third move, and this is where you give them something to actually hold. This might be the most important. The system never corrected itself. People corrected it. Enslaved people weren't freed because the country had a change of heart. Women didn't get the vote because power decided to share. The civil rights movement didn't win because segregation saw the light. Every single time, ordinary people organized and litigated and marched and documented and made it cost more to ignore them than to deal with them. The country did not bend toward justice on its own. People bent it, most of them at a price that you could not possibly imagine. Then give them the part that cuts the fear. They are not making it impossible for us to vote because our votes don't count or because they're worthless. They would not spend that much money, that much time, that much law, and that much fear suppressing votes if they didn't matter. That ferocity is a confession. It tells you that there's still power there. And look close at what they're actually fighting over. It's not which party you pick. It's whether you vote at all, which means your presence in that count is worth something. Or else, they would just keep letting you vote, even as a distraction, a decoration, something that didn't mean anything. If it had gotten to that point, you wouldn't see them rigging elections and gerrymandering districts all over the country as we speak. So when you're sitting across from someone you love, and they tell you, man, it's over. The whole conversation can be had in three honest breaths. You are not crazy. It really is this bad. The ones that you love need to know that you would not lie to them about that. And you are also correct that nobody is coming to save us. Not a court. Not a party, and not an election by itself. But that's been true every single time our people changed this country. And we did change the country. By far smaller measures than I'm willing to accept, but there has been change. Stop leaving people in the dark that are afraid. You don't do that to people you love. You also don't blow smoke. You stand in the truth with them. And then you remind them that standing in this exact truth with no guarantees is where everybody who ever moved the needle started. Erasure has a last step. And it's the only one they can't do to you. They can purge the roll. They can close a precinct. They can put fear in the parking lot. But the final erasure, deciding your own voice, is already void. So why even speak at all? Why show up? Why bother? Well, that one only you can sign.

0: some dialogue. What is a travel experience you had that made you wiser? You got something in mind?
1: Yes, actually.
0: All right, let's hear it.
1: I had this conversation the last time we spoke, actually.
0: Okay.
1: Sitting at a dinner table in Barcelona with people from all over several diaspora.
0: Okay, yeah.
1: And I was asked, where are you from? Mm-hmm. Now, the specifics of that story can be heard. Download the iHeartMedia app or wherever you get your podcast on the last episode of the QR code. But the thing that happened in that story was that I'd never been asked that question before. Someone had said those words to me before, where are you from? But they were asking me the question that I answered, which was Detroit, Michigan. This young man was asking me where I was from, where was home, where was my army, where was my nation, where was my tribe, where were my people? And as embarrassed as I was that I couldn't answer that question, I'd never been asked it before. And the cool part about it, because it was not cool in the moment, trust me, I felt awful and embarrassed and sad and lost and in despair, but it awakened a curiosity in me that hadn't existed before. I'd long accepted that slavery was kind of where this journey started for us. Yeah. As untrue as that is, it was the only truth that we knew, the only truth that we've been taught. And, you know, I've made it back to the motherland. I've made it back to the continent. And I'll never forget the first words that someone spoke to me. It was probably about a 11-year-old kid. He looked at me and said, welcome home.
0: Hmm.
1: And that was such an incredible thing from this stranger who somehow knew that I was where I was supposed to be. And that journey isn't complete. There's so much that I have to learn about myself, my family, and where it all started for this lineage, because I'm sure it's from all over Earth. I'm sure it's not just Africa, just because we're so many generations removed and there's been so much in the mixing of cultures and ethnicities and DNA and genetics and everything. But there is a core starting point that I'm far more curious to learn now. And, you know, I'll be able to take my children on that journey with me so I can show them, hey, this is where daddy's from. Mm. This is where you're from. They know part of that story already. This is the thing about being a Black American, man. Their mother knows her entire lineage. You know, she's been to the city in Manila in the Philippines where her grandparents were from. And in her hometown in Sonora, Mexico, in San Carlos, in Guaymas, Sonora, where her mother's side of the family is from. She can walk back to her entire lineage. She's been feet on the land. I'm so jealous of that. And I mean that complimentary. I don't mean that in a way that's...
0: No, I know what you mean.
1: Where it's coveted, but she... I want that for myself and I want that for my baby. So the curiosity and wisdom from that conversation, hey, sir, or he said, bruv, where are you from? That awakened and a curiosity in me that I'm grateful that is awakened now that didn't exist before.
0: I like that. I said it best when we were speaking yesterday, that, you know, we found that we as a people, as Black people in this country, we found dignity in our story. But I think that it took a while, at least for Ramses, to see that dignity. Because you're right, you know, when your origin story is a slave and everybody else in your class's origin story is like, oh yeah, we're Scottish on my mom's side and we're Dutch on my dad's side. And, you know, my great great grandfather came over as a trader and, you know, these like really neat stories. And everybody has a neat story, the whole classroom. And then you're like, well, you know, we were the slaves. It was hard for me to find dignity in that and honor in that. And

0: I don't want, you know, you talk about, you know, kids feeling bad. I don't think it's a matter of feeling bad. It's a sobering reality. But I think your experience shows, okay, well, this story clearly didn't start with slavery. And, you know, the slavery certainly was a great mixing bowl, if you will, for all of the different peoples from the African continent to become homogenized in, you know, in this country based on the color of our skin, right? If we took everybody that had white-colored skin and put them into a pot, they would have as many different cultures as you can count. Well, the same is true with people with black skin. And I think, you know, getting to the point where you have learned, okay, there is dignity in the story. There is obviously the overcoming, that sort of thing that you mentioned in your clapback. There's dignity. That's a resilient spirit. Those are people that, you know, you can be proud to come from those people. Some of these people I can touch and hug right now because they're still alive, because this history is so new. And sure, I've never had one of those tests that tell me which part of the African continent my ancestors come from. But like I said, I've found dignity in this story. And fortunately, I've been able to share it with my children. And, you know, I don't think anybody's ashamed. I think it's sobering and necessary. And, you know, we go onward. So thanks for that, Q. Maybe the day will come I'll share a neat little travel experience I've had. God knows I've had plenty. We should bring this one back from time to time. But I'll try to clock in tomorrow with something if we get to it. All right. Entertainment. Jay-Z freestyle sets the game ablaze. All right. This is right up our alley. Okay. Jay-Z has finally responded. The 56-year-old rap mogul born Sean Carter broke 6 years of solo concert silence Saturday night at the Roots Picnic in Philadelphia with a 4-minute freestyle aimed at Kanye West, Drake, Nicki Minaj, Dame Dash, and singer Jaguar Wright. Hov took the stage at Belmont Plateau alongside the Roots to headline night one of the 18th annual festival backed by the legendary house band. He opened his set with a barrage of bars that fans quickly broke down line by line on social media. Per consequence, the most quoted line of the night appeared to be a direct response to Drake's recent Iceman track, Janice STFU, on which Drake rapped, quote, "The jig is up," in reference to Jay-Z. Hov fired back, quote, "The jig is up, blank, I'm up 10, wrong chart champ, blank looked up to Hov, I never looked up to them," end quote. You got to hear it, you know, it's, obviously, I'm not going to edit all these cuss words out, but you got to hear it if you haven't heard it. It's brilliant. Jay-Z had more for Drake. Them blank got your publishing checks. Go talk to them. Don't talk success to me. You blank is workers in perpetuity is how your contract is worded. Again, if you listen, it all rhymes and goes together, the cadence and whatnot. I'm reading the words. I'm not. There's no musicality in this moment, but it's. Yeah, it's good. You'd like it. All right. The Kanye West bars went straight at Ye's past public claims about Jay and Beyonce's children. Quote, "My children is some of them. Have you blank no shame? Y'all trying to get under skin? I really get under skin. Ask Un how I'm playing. Everybody think they're the ones insane. You're no maniac." And the Un reference points to Lance Un Rivera, the music executive Jay-Z stabbed at a New York nightclub in 1999. Minaj, he rapped, quote, "That lady back on that stuff, she sounds like she's in love with him. Her kin can't even pick their kid. Enough of them." Now, again, you have to hear the delivery because he like kind of did a little bit of a stutter, making fun of her stutter. And then he goes, "Enough of them." Yeah, so. All right. He also called out his former Rockefeller partner, Dame Dash, and Questlove's old introduction to Jaguar Wright, who has spent years publicly criticizing Hov and Beyonce. It's not in the article here, but the line about Dame Dash was pretty funny. Following the Disfilled freestyle, Jay-Z launched into a 31-song career-spanning setlist. He brought out Meek Mill, Jasmine Sullivan, Bilal, and Reunited State Property for the medley. The performance comes ahead of three sold-out shows at Yankee Stadium. Jay-Z has not publicly confirmed his targets. He did not have to. Q, man, back in the game. You first.
1: So first and foremost, Rams has said this already. You can't take our word for it. You definitely can't take our read for it because there's no way to read it the way that he said it. The cadence, the delivery.
0: Yeah.
1: The sarcasm, the mannerisms, the even intentional stutter. Mm-hmm. You have to even go back and see Nikki stutter to then see him mock her to know that it was intentional and brilliant to stutter in cadence on rhyme scheme and not miss the delivery. Mm-hmm. It was brilliant.
0: It was dope.
1: There's an interesting thing happening, though. Jay-Z's probably my favorite rapper. But there's something that happened to Jay that's not his fault. But it did happen. And there's no other way to say it. He became a billionaire. And billionaire's a long way from Marcy. It's a long way from Compton. It's a long way from 7 Mile. And there's some times where there's a tone deafness to the movement of a billionaire mogul, even if we do have the same roots, pardon the pun, as Questlove and the Roots were the band who hosted this picnic and performed live with Jay during this performance. But sticking to what happened, right? I don't want to have this tirade where we go off talking about something completely different, but it's, you know, I think about Colin Kaepernick. I think about Roc Nation's deal with the NFL. I think about us being quote unquote past kneeling and what that might mean for him, how that might be interpreted by us. What was done on that stage was a reminder. Hov ain't really the one to mess with in
0: not
1: that
0: at all.
1: And I'm very, very curious to see how everyone who was called out in that 4 minutes, not four songs, not 4 hours, 4 minutes, every single slight, every single jab, every single person that needed to be addressed, whether you thought he heard you or not, he heard you. And it was so smug and dismissive while being so layered and brilliant. You know, double, triple entendre, having to listen to it again to see that thing that you missed. I'm kind of looking forward to what comes of this, because in a recent interview, Jay was saying that battling might have been the part of hip hop that we didn't need anymore. I guess he changed his mind.
0: It seems that way.
1: What I think he was trying to do in that moment, Rams, before I get out of your way.
0: Are you good?
1: Was try to give Drake some grace.
0: Okay.
1: Cause Drake and others accused Jay and Roc Nation of being behind the plot to take Drake down.
0: Yeah. Put Kendrick on this. Yeah.
1: And I think Drake taking a shot at Jay on this album made Jay say, okay, enough of this.
0: Yeah.
1: And Hov being back outside, you know, regardless of what you might think, is great for the culture. And I'm looking forward to see where this goes. Hov got 3 more shows confirmed. You say he rained for 40 days a couple of nights ago. 40 days from a couple of nights ago will be the first show. I think it's the Reasonable Doubt anniversary show in Yankee Stadium. So looking forward to it.
0: First thing, I want to shout out BET.com. That's where we sourced the article. Give them their credit. I think it's, for folks that aren't as tapped in, hopefully you get to see it, not just hear it, and you're going to see Jay-Z with a new hairdo, and he is, you know, dressed very reminiscent of, like, 90s West Coast, you know, fashion, hip-hop fashion. Think, you know, N.W.A., Eazy-E, that sort of thing. You know, he's got his hair... it's kind of froed out. you know, because for the past, I don't know how many years, he's had his hair locked up.
1: It ain't kind of froed out.
0: It's big froed out, yeah, heavyweight.
1: Yeah, it's thuggish, ruggish bone froed out. It's Absol Ramses Jah.
0: Yes, sir.
1: Froed out.
0: That's the way to say it. You know, the thing about him and Drake, I like Drake. I think I'm always going to like Drake, but, and I told you this, Q, but, you know, I don't know that I've shared this on the air yet, but after that whole back and forth with Kendrick, and it wasn't even really what Kendrick did. Kendrick did what he was supposed to do, but Drake kind of shot himself in the foot before Kendrick even had to deliver that final blow. Drake made a really, really bad move, in my estimation, by saying that Kendrick was always rapping like he's trying to set the slaves free. That was such a hurtful, extremely insensitive thing to say. Oh, so out of pocket. That's the ugliest bar I've heard, and I've heard some ugly bars. Biggie comes to mind. He has some bars, you know, in hindsight, you're like, whoa, you know. At the time, it was cool. You know, we didn't really pay too much attention, but. And so now Drake, like, I told you this, but now Drake is sort of like Emperor's New Clothes. You know what I mean? It's like, all right, this dude is naked. Y'all can keep saying he's wearing some fancy clothes if you want, but this dude is walking down the street naked. Like, is he a good rapper? Sure. Does he make good songs? Sure. Is the caliber of person that he is make me want to listen to him? Dog, just make your songs. You know what I mean? But, you know, I'm not mad at him. Shout out Drake. Keep making your songs. But, you know, don't come at somebody like Jay-Z. That his success is undeniable. You know, and Kanye, that man is going to protect his kids. So all them double and triple entendres that he, you know, fired off, I think that that is well justified. You know, Kanye saying, I don't even want to repeat what Kanye said about Jay-Z and Beyonce's children. Like, that wasn't in a song, but if that was a song, if that was in a song, that would have been just as ugly as that always rapping like you're trying to set the slaves free bar.
1: It was foul, it nonetheless.
0: It was so foul. And so Jay-Z saying whatever, doing whatever, ain't nothing to see here as far as I'm concerned. So, yeah, shout out to Hov for not taking none of that lying down, at least not anymore. All right, that's going to do it for us here at the QR Code. Today's show was produced by Chris Thompson. If you have some thoughts you'd like to share, use the Red Microphone Talkback feature on the iHeartRadio app. And while you're there, be sure to hit subscribe and download all of our episodes. 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
6: For the next few weeks, we'll be featuring Uncle Tom's Cabin, written by Harriet Beecher Stowe in 1852. Among the most banned books in the United States, Uncle Tom's Cabin, or Life Among the Lowly, is a novel by American author Harriet Beecher Stowe, which treats slavery as a central theme. Stowe was a Connecticut-born teacher at the Hartford Female Academy and an active abolitionist. The novel is believed to have had a profound effect on the North's view of slavery. In fact, when he met Harriet Beecher Stowe, President Lincoln is said to have commented, "So you're the little lady whose book started the Civil War." Be sure to tune in to Uncle Tom's Cabin on Literature Aloud around 4 o'clock every day, only on WRWK.
7: 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Uncle Tom's Cabin by Harriet Beecher Stowe, Chapter 15. Of Tom's New Master and Various Other Matters. Since the thread of our humble hero's life has now become interwoven with that of higher ones, it is necessary to give some brief introduction to them. Augustine St. Clair was the son of a wealthy planter of Louisiana. The family had its origin in Canada. Of two brothers, very similar in temperament and character, one had settled on a flourishing farm in Vermont, and the other became an opulent planter in Louisiana. The mother of Augustine was a Huguenot French lady, whose family had emigrated to Louisiana during the days of its early settlement. Augustine and another brother were the only children of their parents. Having inherited from his mother an exceeding delicacy of constitution, he was, at the instance of physicians, during many years of his boyhood, sent to the care of his uncle in Vermont, in order that his constitution might be strengthened by the cold of a more bracing climate. In childhood, he was remarkable for an extreme and marked sensitiveness of character, more akin to the softness of woman than the ordinary hardness of his own sex. Time, however, overgrew this softness with the rough bark of manhood, and but few knew how living and fresh it still lay at the core. His talents were of the very first order, although his mind showed a preference always for the ideal and the aesthetic, and there was about him that repugnance to the actual business of life, which is the common result of this balance of the faculties. Soon after the completion of his college course, his whole nature was kindled into one intense and passionate effervescence of romantic passion. His hour came, the hour that comes only once. His star rose in the horizon. That star rises so often in vain, to be remembered only as a thing of dreams, and it rose for him in vain. To drop the figure, he saw and won the love of a high-minded and beautiful woman in one of the northern states, and they were affianced. He returned south to make arrangements for their marriage, when, most unexpectedly, his letters were returned to him by mail, with a short note from her guardian, stating to him that ere this reached him, the lady would be the wife of another. Stung to madness, he vainly hoped, as many another has done, to fling the whole thing from his heart by one desperate effort. Too proud to supplicate or seek explanation, he threw himself at once into a whirl of fashionable society, and in a fortnight from the time of the fatal letter was the accepted lover of the reigning belle of the season. And as soon as arrangements could be made, he became the husband of a fine figure, a pair of bright dark eyes, and $100,000, and, of course, everybody thought him a happy fellow. The married couple were enjoying their honeymoon, and entertaining a brilliant circle of friends in their splendid villa near Lake Pontchartrain, when one day a letter was brought to him in that well-remembered writing. It was handed to him while he was in full tide of gay and successful conversation in a whole roomful of company. He turned deadly pale when he saw the writing, but still preserved his composure, and finished the playful warfare of badinage which he was at the moment carrying on with a lady opposite, and, a short time after, was missed from the circle. In his room, alone, he opened and read the letter, now worse than idle and useless to be read. It was from her, giving a long account of a persecution to which she had been exposed by her guardian's family to lead her to unite herself with their son, and she related how, for a long time, his letters had ceased to arrive, how she had written time and again till she became weary and doubtful, how her health had failed under her anxieties, and how, at last, she had discovered the whole fraud which had been practiced on them both. The letter ended with expressions of hope and thankfulness, and professions of undying affection, which were more bitter than death to the unhappy young man. He wrote to her immediately, "I have received yours, but too late. I believed all I heard. I was desperate. I am married, and all is over. Only forget. It is all that remains for either of us." and thus ended the whole romance and ideal of life for Augustine St. Clair. But the real remained, the real, like the flat, bare, oozy tide mud, when the blue sparkling wave, with all its company of gliding boats and white-winged ships, its music of oars and chiming waters, has gone down, and there it lies, flat, slimy, bare, exceedingly real. Of course, in a novel, people's hearts break, and they die, and that is the end of it. And in a story, this is very convenient. But in real life, we do not die when all that makes life bright dies to us. There is a most busy and important round of eating, drinking, dressing, walking, visiting, buying, selling, talking, reading, and all that makes up what is commonly called living, yet to be gone through. And this yet remained to Augustine. Had his wife been a whole woman, she might yet have done something, as woman can, to mend the broken threads of life and weave again into a tissue of brightness. But Marie St. Clair could not even see that they had been broken. As before stated, she consisted of a fine figure, a pair of splendid eyes, and $100,000. And none of these items were precisely the ones to minister to a mind diseased. When Augustine, pale as death, was found lying on the sofa, and pleaded sudden sick headache as the cause of his distress, she recommended to him to smell of hartshorn, and when the paleness and headache came on week after week, she only said that she never thought Mr. St. Clair was sickly, but it seems he was very liable to sick headaches, and that it was a very unfortunate thing for her, because he didn't enjoy going into company with her, and it seemed odd to go so much alone when they were just married. Augustine was glad in his heart that he had married so undiscerning a woman, but as the glosses and civilities of the honeymoon wore away, he discovered that a beautiful young woman who has lived all her life to be caressed and waited on might prove quite a hard mistress in domestic life. Marie never had possessed much capability of affection or much sensibility, and the little that she had had been merged into a most intense and unconscious selfishness, a selfishness the more hopeless from its quiet obtuseness, its utter ignorance of any claims but her own. From her infancy she had been surrounded with servants who lived only to study her caprices. The idea that they had either feelings or rights had never dawned upon her, even in distant perspective. Her father, whose only child she had been, had never denied her anything that lay within the compass of human possibility, and when she entered life, beautiful, accomplished, and an heiress, she had, of course, all the eligibles and non-eligibles of the other sex sighing at her feet, and she had no doubt that Augustine was a most fortunate man in having obtained her. It is a great mistake to suppose that a woman with no heart will be an easy creditor in the exchange of affection. There is not on earth a more merciless exactor of love from others than a thoroughly selfish woman, and the more unlovely she grows, the more jealously and scrupulously she exacts love to the uttermost farthing. When, therefore, St. Clair began to drop off those gallantries and small attentions which flowed at first through the habitude of courtship, he found his sultana no way ready to resign her slave. There were abundance of tears, poutings, and small tempests. There were discontents, pinings, upbraidings. St. Clair was good-natured and self-indulgent, and sought to buy off with presents and flatteries. And when Marie became mother to a beautiful daughter, he really felt awakened, for a time, to something like tenderness. St. Clair's mother had been a woman of uncommon elevation and purity of character, and he gave to his child his mother's name, fondly fancying that she would prove a reproduction of her image. The thing had been remarked with petulant jealousy by his wife, and she regarded her husband's absorbing devotion to the child with suspicion and dislike. All that was given to her seemed so much taken from herself. From the time of the birth of this child, her health gradually sunk. A life of constant inaction, bodily and mental, the friction of ceaseless ennui and discontent, united to the ordinary weakness which attended the period of maternity, in course of a few years changed the blooming young belle into a yellow, faded, sickly woman, whose time was divided among a variety of fanciful diseases, and who considered herself, in every sense, the most ill-used and suffering person in existence. There was no end of her various complaints, but her principal forte appeared to lie in sick headache, which sometimes would confine her to her room 3 days out of six. As, of course, all family arrangements fell into the hands of servants, St. Clair found his ménage anything but comfortable. His only daughter was exceedingly delicate, and he feared that, with no one to look after her and attend to her, her health and life might yet fall a sacrifice to her mother's inefficiency. He had taken her with him on a tour to Vermont, and had persuaded his cousin, Miss Ophelia St. Clair, to return with him to his southern residence, and they are now returning on this boat, where we have introduced them to our readers. And now, while the distant domes and spires of New Orleans rise to our view, there is yet time for an introduction to Miss Ophelia. Whoever has traveled in the New England states will remember, in some cool village, the large farmhouse with its clean-swept grassy yard, shaded by the dense and massive foliage of the sugar maple, and remember the air of order and stillness, of perpetuity and unchanging repose, that seemed to breathe over the whole place. Nothing lost or out of order, not a picket loose in the fence, not a particle of litter in the turfy yard, with its clumps of lilac bushes growing up under the windows. Within, he will remember wide, clean rooms, where nothing ever seems to be doing or going to be done, where everything is once and forever rigidly in place, and where all household arrangements move with the punctual exactness of the old clock in the corner. In the family keeping room, as it is termed, he will remember the staid, respectable old bookcase with its glass doors, where Rollin's History, Milton's Paradise Lost, Bunyan's Pilgrim's Progress, and Scott's Family Bible stand side by side in decorous order with multitudes of other books equally solemn and respectable. Notes: Rollin's History, The Ancient History, 10 volumes, 1730 to 1738, by the French historian Charles Rollin, 1661 to 1741. Scott's Family Bible, 1788-1792, edited with notes by the English biblical commentator Thomas Scott, 1747-1821. There are no servants in the house, but the lady in the snowy cap with the spectacles, who sits sewing every afternoon among her daughters, as if nothing ever had been done or were to be done. She and her girls, in some long-forgotten forepart of the day, did up the work, and for the rest of the time, probably, at all hours when you would see them, it is done up. The old kitchen floor never seems stained or spotted. The tables, the chairs, and the various cooking utensils never seem deranged or disordered. Though three and sometimes four meals a day are got there, though the family washing and ironing is there performed, and though pounds of butter and cheese are in some silent and mysterious manner there brought into existence. On such a farm, in such a house and family, Miss Ophelia had spent a quiet existence of some 45 years when her cousin invited her to visit his southern mansion. The eldest of a large family, she was still considered by her father and mother as one of the children, and the proposal that she should go to Orleans was a most momentous one to the family circle. The old gray-headed father took down Morse's atlas out of the bookcase and looked out the exact latitude and longitude, and read Flint's Travels in the South and West to make up his own mind as to the nature of the country. Notes: The Serographic Atlas of the United States, 1842 to 1845, by Sidney Edwards Morse, 1794 to 1871, son of the geographer Jedediah Morse and brother of the painter-inventor Samuel F. B. Morse. Note: Recollections of the Last 10 Years, 1826, by Timothy Flint, 1780 to 1840, missionary of Presbyterianism to the Trans-Allegheny West. The good mother inquired anxiously if Orleans wasn't an awful wicked place, saying that it seemed to her most equal to going on the Sandwich Islands or anywhere among the heathen. It was known at the minister's and at the doctor's and at Miss Peabody's milliner's shop that Ophelia St. Clair was talking about going away down to Orleans with her cousin, And, of course, the whole village could do no less than help this very important process of taking about the matter. The minister, who inclined strongly to abolitionist views, was quite doubtful whether such a step might not tend somewhat to encourage the Southerners in holding on to their slaves, while the doctor, who was a staunch colonizationist, inclined to the opinion that Miss Ophelia ought to go to show the Orleans people that we don't think hardly of them after all. He was of opinion, in fact, that Southern people needed encouraging. When, however, the fact that she had resolved to go was fully before the public mind, she was solemnly invited out to tea by all her friends and neighbors for the space of a fortnight, and her prospects and plans duly canvassed and inquired into. Miss Mosley, who came into the house to help to do the dressmaking, acquired daily accessions of importance from the developments with regard to Miss Ophelia's wardrobe, which she had been enabled to make. It was credibly ascertained that Squire Sinclair, as his name was commonly contracted in the neighborhood, had counted out $50 and given them to Miss Ophelia, and told her to buy any clothes she thought best, and that two new silk dresses and a bonnet had been sent for from Boston. As to the propriety of this extraordinary outlay, the public mind was divided, some affirming that it was well enough, all things considered, for once in one's life, and others stoutly affirming that the money had better have been sent to the missionaries. But all parties agreed that there had been no such parasol seen in those parts as had been sent on from New York, and that she had one silk dress that might fairly be trusted to stand alone, whatever might be said of its mistress. There were credible rumors, also, of a hem-stitched pocket-handkerchief, and report even went so far as to state that Miss Ophelia had one pocket-handkerchief with lace all around it. It was even added that it was worked in the corners. But this latter point was never satisfactorily ascertained, and remains, in fact, unsettled to this day. Miss Ophelia, as you now behold her, stands before you in a very shining brown linen traveling dress, tall, square-formed, and angular. Her face was thin and rather sharp in its outlines, the lips compressed like those of a person who is in the habit of making up her mind definitely on all subjects, while the keen dark eyes had a peculiarly searching, advised movement and traveled over everything as if they were looking for something to take care of. All her movements were sharp, decided, and energetic. And though she was never much of a talker, her words were remarkably direct and to the purpose when she did speak. In her habits, she was a living impersonation of order, method, and exactness. In punctuality, she was as inevitable as a clock and as inexorable as a railroad engine, and she held in most decided contempt and abomination anything of a contrary character. The great sin of sins in her eyes, the sum of all evils, was expressed by one very common and important word in her vocabulary, shiftlessness. Her finale and ultimatum of contempt consisted in a very emphatic pronunciation of the word shiftless, and by this she characterized all modes of procedure which had not a direct and inevitable relation to accomplishment of some purpose then definitely had in mind. People who did nothing, or who did not know exactly what they were going to do, or who did not take the most direct way to accomplish what they set their hands to, were objects of her entire contempt, a contempt shown less frequently by anything she said than by a kind of stony grimness, as if she scorned to say anything about the matter. As to mental cultivation, she had a clear, strong, active mind, was well and thoroughly read in history and the older English classics, and thought with great strength within certain narrow limits. Her theological tenets were all made up, labeled in most positive and distinct forms, and put by, like the bundles in her patch trunk. There were just so many of them, and there were never to be any more. So also were her ideas with regard to most matters of practical life, such as housekeeping in all its branches, and the various political relations of her native village. And, underlying all, deeper than anything else, higher and broader, lay the strongest principle of her being, conscientiousness. Nowhere is conscience so dominant and all-absorbing as with New England women. It is the granite formation which lies deepest and rises out even to the tops of the highest mountains. Miss Ophelia was the absolute bond-slave of the ought. Once make her certain that the path of duty, as she commonly phrased it, lay in any given direction, and fire and water could not keep her from it. She would walk straight down into a well or up to a loaded cannon's mouth if she were only quite sure that there the path lay. Her standard of right was so high, so all-embracing, so minute, and making so few concessions to human frailty, that, though she strove with heroic ardor to reach it, she never actually did so, and, of course, was burdened with a constant and often harassing sense of deficiency. This gave a severe and somewhat gloomy cast to her religious character. But how in the world can Miss Ophelia get along with Augustine St. Clair? Gay, easy, unpunctual, unpractical, skeptical, in short, walking with impudent and nonchalant freedom over every one of her most cherished habits and opinions. To tell the truth, then, Miss Ophelia loved him. When a boy, it had been hers to teach him his catechism, mend his clothes, comb his hair, and bring him up generally in the way he should go. And her heart having a warm side to it, Augustine had, as he usually did with most people, monopolized a large share of it for himself, and therefore it was that he succeeded very easily in persuading her that the path of duty lay in the direction of New Orleans, and that she must go with him to take care of Eva, and keep everything from going to wreck and ruin during the frequent illnesses of his wife. The idea of a house without anybody to take care of it went to her heart. Then she loved the lovely little girl, as few could help doing, and though she regarded Augustine as very much of a heathen, yet she loved him, laughed at his jokes, and forbore with his failings, to an extent which those who knew him thought perfectly incredible. But what more or other is to be known of Miss Ophelia, our reader must discover by a personal acquaintance. There she is, sitting now in her stateroom, surrounded by a mixed multitude of little and big carpet-bags, boxes, baskets, each containing some separate responsibility which she is tying, binding up, packing, or fastening, with a face of great earnestness. "Now, Eva, have you kept count of your things? Of course you haven't. Children never do. There's the spotted carpet-bag and the little blue bandbox with your best bonnet. That's two. Then the india-rubber satchel is three, and my tape and needle-box is four, and my bandbox five, and my collar-box and that little hair-trunk seven. What have you done with your sunshade? Give it to me, and let me put a paper round it, and tie it to my umbrella with my shade. There, now." "Why, Auntie, we are only going up home. What is the use?" "To keep it nice, child, people must take care of their things, if they ever mean to have anything. And now, Eva, is your thimble put up?"
8: "Really, Auntie, I don't know."
7: "Well, never mind. I'll look your box over. Thimble, wax, two spools, scissors, knife, tape needle. All right, put it in here. What did you ever do, child, when you were coming on with only your papa? I should have thought you'd have lost everything you had."
8: "Well, Auntie, I did lose a great many, and then, when we stopped anywhere, Papa would buy some more of whatever it was."
7: "Mercy on us, child, what a way!"
8: "It was a very easy way, Auntie," said Eva.
7: "It's a dreadful shiftless one," said Auntie.
8: "Why, Auntie, what'll you do now?" said Eva. "That trunk is too full to be shut down."
7: "It must shut down," said Auntie, with the air of a general, as she squeezed the things in and sprung upon the lid. Still, a little gap remained about the mouth of the trunk.
8: "Get up here, Eva," said Miss Ophelia courageously. "What has been done can be done again. This trunk has got to be shut and locked. There are no two ways about it."
7: And the trunk, intimidated, doubtless, by this resolute statement, gave in. The hasp snapped sharply in its hole, and Miss Ophelia turned the key and pocketed it in triumph.
8: "Now we're ready. Where's your papa? I think it time this baggage was set out. Do look out, Eva, and see if you see your papa." "Oh, yes, he's down the other end of the gentleman's cabin, eating an orange."
7: "He can't know how near we are coming," said Auntie. "Hadn't you better run and speak to him?"
8: "Papa never is in a hurry about anything," said Eva, "and we haven't come to the landing. Do step on the guards, Auntie. Look, there's our house, up that street."
7: The boat now began, with heavy groans, like some vast, tired monster, to prepare to push up among the multiplied steamers at the levee. Eva joyously pointed out the various spires, domes, and waymarks by which she recognized her native city.
8: "Yes, yes, dear, very fine," said Miss Ophelia. "But mercy on us, the boat has stopped. Where is your father?"
7: and now ensued the usual turmoil of landing, waiters running 20 ways at once, men tugging trunks, carpet bags, boxes, women anxiously calling to their children, and everybody crowding in a dense mass to the plank towards the landing. Miss Ophelia seated herself resolutely on the lately vanquished trunk, and, marshalling all her goods and chattels in fine military order, seemed resolved to defend them to the last.
9: "Shall I take your trunk, ma'am?"
10: "Shall I take your baggage?"
9: "Let me tend to your baggage, missus."
10: "Shan't I carry out these here, missus?"
7: rained down upon her unheeded. She sat with grim determination, upright as a darning needle stuck in a board, holding on her bundle of umbrella and parasols, and replying with a determination that was enough to strike dismay even into a hackman, wondering to Eva in each interval what upon earth her papa could be thinking of. He couldn't have fallen over now, but something must have happened. And just as she had begun to work herself into a real distress, he came up with his usually careless motion, and giving Eva a quarter of the orange he was eating, said,
9: "Well, Cousin Vermont, I suppose you are all ready?"
8: "I've been ready, waiting, nearly an hour," said Miss Ophelia. "I began to be really concerned about you."
9: "That's a clever fellow now," said he. "Well, the carriage is waiting, and the crowd are now off, so that one can walk out in a decent and Christian manner, and not be pushed and shoved. Here," he added to a driver who stood behind him, "take these things."
8: "I'll go and see to his putting them in," said Miss Ophelia.
9: "Oh, pshaw, cousin, what's the use?" said St. Clair.
8: "Well, at any rate, I'll carry this, and this, and this," said Miss Ophelia, singling out three boxes and a small carpet-bag.
9: "My dear Miss Vermont, positively you mustn't come the Green Mountains over us that way.
7: You must adopt at least a piece of a Southern principle, and not walk out under all that load. They'll take you for a waiting-maid. Give them to this fellow. He'll put them down as if they were eggs now." Miss Ophelia looked despairingly as her cousin took all her treasures from her, and rejoiced to find herself once more in the carriage with them in a state of preservation.
8: "Where's Tom?" said Eva.
9: "Oh, he's on the outside, Pussy. I'm going to take Tom up to Mother for a peace-offering, to make up for that drunken fellow that upset the carriage."
8: "Oh, Tom will make a splendid driver, I know," said Eva. "He'll never get drunk."
7: The carriage stopped in front of an ancient mansion, built in that odd mixture of Spanish and French style, of which there are specimens in some parts of New Orleans. It was built in the Moorish fashion, a square building enclosing a courtyard, into which the carriage drove through an arched gateway. The court, in the inside, had evidently been arranged to gratify a picturesque and voluptuous ideality. Wide galleries ran all around the four sides, whose Moorish arches, slender pillars, and arabesque ornaments carried the mind back, as in a dream, to the reign of Oriental romance in Spain. In the middle of the court, a fountain threw high its silvery water, falling in a never-ceasing spray into a marble basin, fringed with a deep border of fragrant violets. The water in the fountain, pellucid as crystal, was alive with myriads of gold and silver fishes, twinkling and darting through it like so many living jewels. Around the fountain ran a walk, paved with a mosaic of pebbles, laid in various fanciful patterns, and this, again, was surrounded by turf, smooth as green velvet, while a carriage drive enclosed the whole. Two large orange trees, now fragrant with blossoms, threw a delicious shade, and, ranged in a circle round upon the turf, were marble vases of arabesque sculpture, containing the choicest flowering plants of the tropics. Huge pomegranate trees, with their glossy leaves and flame-colored flowers, dark-leaved Arabian jasmines, with their silvery stars, geraniums, luxuriant roses, bending beneath their heavy abundance of flowers, golden jessamines, lemon-scented verbenum, all united their bloom and fragrance, while here and there a mystic old aloe, with its strange massive leaves, sat looking like some old enchanter, sitting in weird grandeur among the more perishable bloom and fragrance around it. The galleries that surrounded the court were festooned with a curtain of some kind of Moorish stuff, and could be drawn down at pleasure to exclude the beams of the sun. On the whole, the appearance of the place was luxurious and romantic. As the carriage drove in, Eva seemed like a bird ready to burst from a cage with the wild eagerness of her delight.
8: "Oh, isn't it beautiful, lovely, my own dear darling home," she said to Miss Ophelia. "Isn't it beautiful? "'Tis a pretty place,' said Ophelia, as she alighted, "'though it looks rather old and heathenish to me.'
7: Tom got down from the carriage and looked about with an air of calm, still enjoyment. The negro, it must be remembered, is an exotic of the most gorgeous and superb countries of the world, and he has, deep in his heart, a passion for all that is splendid, rich, and fanciful, a passion which, rudely indulged by an untrained taste, draws on them the ridicule of the colder and more correct white race. St. Clair, who was in heart a poetical voluptuary, smiled as Miss Ophelia made her remark on his premises, and, turning to Tom, who was standing looking around, his beaming black face perfectly radiant with admiration, he said, "'Tom, my boy, this seems to suit you.'
11: "'Yes, massa, it looks about the right thing,' said Tom.
7: All this passed in a moment, while trunks were being hustled off, hackmen paid, and while a crowd of all ages and sizes, men, women, and children, came running through the galleries, both above and below, to see Massa come in. Foremost among them was a highly dressed young mulatto man, evidently a very distingué personage, attired in the ultra-extreme of the mode, and gracefully waving a scented cambric handkerchief in his hand. This personage had been exerting himself with great alacrity in driving all the flock of domestics to the other end of the veranda.
11: "'Back, all of you! I am ashamed of you,' he said in a tone of authority. "'Would you intrude on master's domestic relations in the first hour of his return?'
7: All looked abashed at this elegant speech, delivered with quite an air, and stood huddled together at a respectful distance, except two stout porters, who came up and began conveying away the baggage. Owing to Mr. Adolph's systematic arrangements, when St. Clair turned round from paying the hackman, there was nobody in view but Mr. Adolph himself, conspicuous in satin vest, gold guard chain, and white pants, and bowing with inexpressible grace and suavity.
11: "'Ah, Adolph, it is you,' said his master, offering his hand to him. "'How are you, boy?'
7: While Adolph poured forth with great fluency an extemporary speech, which he had been preparing with great care for a fortnight before.
11: "'Well, well,' said St. Clair, passing on, with his usual air of negligent drollery. "'That's very well got up, Adolph. See that the baggage is well bestowed. I'll come to the people in a minute.'
7: And, so saying, he led Miss Ophelia to a large parlour that opened on the veranda. While this had been passing, Eva had flown like a bird through the porch and parlour to a little boudoir opening likewise on the veranda. A tall, dark-eyed, sallow woman half rose from a couch on which she was reclining.
8: "'Mama!'
7: said Eva, in a sort of a rapture, throwing herself on her neck and embracing her over and over again.
8: "'That'll do. Take care, child. You make my head ache,'
7: said the mother, after she had languidly kissed her. St. Clair came in, embraced his wife in true orthodox, husbandly fashion, and then presented to her his cousin. Marie lifted her large eyes on her cousin with an air of some curiosity, and received her with languid politeness. A crowd of servants now pressed to the entry door, and among them a middle-aged mulatto woman, of very respectable appearance, stood foremost, in a tremor of expectation and joy at the door.
8: "'Oh, there's Mammy!'
7: said Eva, as she flew across the room, and throwing herself into her arms, she kissed her repeatedly. This woman did not tell her that she made her head ache, but on the contrary, she hugged her, and laughed, and cried, till her sanity was a thing to be doubted of, and when released from her, Eva flew from one to another, shaking hands and kissing, in a way that Miss Ophelia afterwards declared fairly turned her stomach.
8: "'Well,' said Miss Ophelia, "'you southern children can do something that I couldn't.'
7: "'What now, pray?' said St. Clair.
8: "'Well, I want to be kind to everybody, and I wouldn't have anything hurt. But as to kissing—'
11: "'Niggers,' said St. Clair. "'That you're not up to, hey?'
8: "'Yes, that's it. How can she?'
7: St. Clair laughed as he went into the passage.
11: "'Hello, here! What's to pay out here? Here, you all! Mammy, Jimmy, Polly, Suki! Glad to see Massa?'
7: he said as he went shaking hands from one to another. "'Look out for the babies!' he added, as he stumbled over a sooty little urchin, who was crawling upon all fours. "'If I step upon anybody, let him mention it!' There was an abundance of laughing and blessing Massa as St. Clair distributed small pieces of change among them.
11: "'Come now, take yourselves off, like good boys and girls,' he said, and the whole assemblage, dark and light, disappeared through a door into a large veranda, followed by Eva, who carried a large satchel, which she had been filling with apples, nuts, candy, ribbons, laces, and toys of every description during her whole homeward journey. As St. Clair turned to go back, his eye fell upon Tom, who was standing uneasily, shifting from one foot to the other, while Adolf stood negligently leaning against the banisters, examining Tom through an opera glass, with an air that would have done credit to any dandy living. "Puh, you puppy," said his master, striking down the opera glass, "is that the way you treat your company? Seems to me, Dolph," he added, laying his finger on the elegant figured satin vest that Adolf was sporting, "seems to me that's my vest." "Oh, massa, this vest all stained with wine! Of course, a gentleman in master's standing never wears a vest like this. I understood I was to take it. It does for a poor nigger fellow like me." And Adolf tossed his head and passed his fingers through his scented hair with a grace. "So that's it, is it?" said St. Clair carelessly. "Well, here, I'm going to show this Tom to his mistress, and then you take him to the kitchen, and mind you don't put on any of your airs to him. He's worth two such puppies as you." "Master always will have his joke," said Adolf, laughing. "I'm delighted to see master in such spirits." "Here, Tom," said St. Clair, beckoning. Tom entered the room. He looked wistfully on the velvet carpets and the before unimagined splendors of mirrors, pictures, statues, and curtains, and, like the Queen of Sheba before Solomon, there was no more spirit in him. He looked afraid even to set his feet down. "See here, Marie," said St. Clair to his wife, "I've brought you a coachman, at last, to order. I tell you, he's a regular hearse for blackness and sobriety, and will drive you like a funeral if you want. Open your eyes now and look at him. Now, don't say I never think about you when I'm gone." Marie opened her eyes and fixed them on Tom without rising. "I know he'll get drunk," she said. "No, he's warranted a pious and sober article."
12: "Well, I hope he may turn out well," said the lady. "It's more than I expect, though."
11: "Dolph," said St. Clair, "show Tom downstairs, and mind yourself," he added, "remember what I told you." Adolf tripped gracefully forward, and Tom, with lumbering tread, went after.
12: "He's a perfect behemoth," said Marie.
11: "Come now, Marie," said St. Clair, seating himself on a stool beside her sofa. "Be gracious, and say something pretty to a fellow."
12: "You've been gone a fortnight beyond the time," said the lady, pouting.
11: "Well, you know I wrote you the reason."
12: "Such a short, cold letter," said the lady.
11: "Dear me, the mail was just going, and it had to be that or nothing."
12: "That's just the way, always," said the lady. "Always something to make your journeys long and letters short."
11: "See here now," he added, drawing an elegant velvet case out of his pocket and opening it. "Here's a present I got for you in New York." It was a daguerreotype, clear and soft as an engraving, representing Eva and her father sitting hand in hand. Marie looked at it with a dissatisfied air.
12: "What made you sit in such an awkward position?" she said.
11: "Well, the position may be a matter of opinion, but what do you think of the likeness?"
12: "If you don't think anything of my opinion in one case, I suppose you wouldn't in another," said the lady, shutting the daguerreotype.
11: "Hang the woman," said St. Clair mentally, but aloud he added, "Come now, Marie, what do you think of the likeness? Don't be nonsensical now."
12: "It's very inconsiderate of you, St. Clair," said the lady, "to insist on my talking and looking at things. You know I've been lying all day with a sick headache, and there's been such a tumult made ever since you came. I'm half dead." "You're subject to the sick headache, ma'am?"
11: said Miss Ophelia, suddenly rising from the depths of the large armchair where she had sat quietly, taking an inventory of the furniture and calculating its expense.
12: "Yes, I'm a perfect martyr to it," said the lady. "Juniper berry tea is good for sick headache," said Miss Ophelia. "At least, August, Dean Abraham Perry's wife, used to say so, and she was a great nurse."
11: "I'll have the first juniper berries that get ripe in our garden by the lake brought in for that special purpose," said St. Clair, gravely pulling the bell as he did so. "Meanwhile, cousin, you must be wanting to retire to your apartment and refresh yourself a little after your journey. Dolph," he added, "tell Mammy to come here." The decent mulatto woman, whom Eva had caressed so rapturously, soon entered. She was dressed neatly, with a high red and yellow turban on her head, the recent gift of Eva, and which the child had been arranging on her head. "Mammy," said St. Clair, "I put this lady under your care. She is tired and wants rest. Take her to her chamber, and be sure she is made comfortable." And Miss Ophelia disappeared in the rear of Mammy. End of chapter 15.

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Now, I realize when someone with my accent says they want to talk about the Civil War, that makes people a little nervous, but please bear with me. When I was in fourth grade, I always liked to read, and I was in the school library just looking for a book, and for whatever reason, I picked up a book about Abraham Lincoln. And I was immediately just so fascinated by the story. I was 9 years old. We didn't really have history class yet. This is the first I had ever heard of the Civil War, this terribly violent story about how this country ripped itself apart and put it back together. Now, when you're a young Civil War enthusiast in rural Arkansas, your elders make a point to, it's good that you like history, but they want to make sure you get the real history. You know, things like, the War of Northern Aggression, and it was about states' rights. Slavery had nothing to do with it. We were defending ourselves against a tyrannical federal government. Now, these dissertations, if we could call them that, were certainly interesting, but I was reading these books written by actual historians, and it wasn't jiving. So about a decade later, I walk right up the hill here into the Memorial Classroom Building into a Civil War and Reconstruction class taught by Dr. Bill Shea. And on the first day of class, he says, "Let's get this out of the way right now. This was a war about slavery." And I thought, can it really be that simple? So this is the first time that I, as an aspiring young historian, I decided to do work in the manner of historians. I was going to consult what we call primary sources. Primary sources are sources that were created during the time you're asking questions about. So the first state to secede from the Union was South Carolina. Did they tell us why? Yeah, of course they did. This is from a document titled, this is a mouthful, "The Declaration of the Immediate Causes Which Induce and Justify the Secession of South Carolina from the Federal Union." I feel like they could have shortened that a little. So it starts with a long discourse about the Constitution that's written in 19th century legalese, and it gets to the meat of the matter. "The Constitution, in its fourth article, proves as follows. No person held to service or labor in one state, escaping into another, shall be discharged from such service or labor, but shall be delivered up on claim of the party on whom such service or labor may be due." This stipulation was so material to the compact that without it, the compact would not have been made. The greater number of contacting parties held slaves, etc., etc. The only state's right that South Carolina was concerned with was their constitutional right to own people. In fact, in that very same document, they explicitly criticized a number of northern states for passing what were called personal liberty laws to circumvent the Federal Fugitive Slave Act that passed in 1850. It was so one of South Carolina's reasons for leaving the Union was northern states exercising states' rights. Now, I wanted to go through every Confederate state secession documents, but they told me I couldn't talk that long. So I thought we would ask someone, you know, who could speak for the Confederacy as a whole. You know, like a really high-up government official, like a vice president. The vice president of the Confederacy.

0: was a man named Alexander Hamilton Stevens. He's the fellow up here that looks like a 12-year-old boy with some scars. Mr. Vice President, why? Why did you secede and write a new constitution and start a new country? Was the Constitution really necessary? Why? The new Constitution has put to rest forever all the agitating questions relating to our peculiar institution, African slavery, as it exists amongst us, the proper status of the Negro in our form of civilization. This was the immediate cause of the late rupture and present revolution. You can't really make it more explicit than that, can you? Vice President Stevens, can you make it any more explicit? You can. Our new government is founded upon, its foundations are laid, its cornerstone rest upon the great truth that the Negro is not equal to the white man, that slavery, subordination to the superior race, is his natural and normal condition. Now, this is not me giving you a historian's interpretation. I have literally showed you the historical evidence. But millions of Americans still idolize Confederate leaders, Confederate monuments, and yes, Confederate flags. And they rationalize it by claiming that the Confederate cause was something other than the protection of slavery. But you and I, we have just looked directly at the evidence created during the time. So we know, as my mentor Bill Shea would say, that is wrong, incorrect, and just plain not right. So, yeah, your great-great-grandfather who didn't own any slaves, but he fought for the Confederacy, this is the cause that he was fighting for. And he knew it, and he was fine with it. All but one of my Civil War ancestors were Confederates. I'm not ashamed of it. I'm not embarrassed by it. It's just an interesting historical fact. You can acknowledge the truth of Southern history without apologizing for it, without creating a new narrative that you know contradicts the actual historical evidence. And it doesn't mean that you have to hate the South, or you have to hate your ancestors, or you have to hate yourself for being Southern. You are not responsible for what your ancestors did. You are only responsible for what you do. What I have chosen to do is try to educate my fellow Southerners about this series of lies that we have been fed about our own history, about states' rights and tyrannical governments and all that. It's quite simply not true, and we know it. These two documents took me 30 seconds to Google. They're readily available. Now, I didn't come here to do this because I hate the South. I came here to do this because I love the South, and because I know that we are better than this. There are a lot of really great things about the South. Our history of race relations is not one of them, nor is our history of denying our history of race relations. And that is our responsibility. So how do we do better? I would suggest that first, we start by having an open and honest conversation about these issues. Second, that we get our history from historians instead of our drunk uncles. And third, we listen to people of color when they tell us how things like this affect them. Now, I won't leave you on a down note. I want to leave you with some words of wisdom. And as I often do when I need words of wisdom, I look to stand-up comedians, the great philosophers of our age. And this is a quote from sort of a book that's a love letter to the South by three stand-up comedians. And the quote that I wanted to share with you, because it's very true: the Southeastern United States is home to some of the best food, music, athletes, soldiers, whiskey, women, and weather this country has to offer. The home of Mark Twain and Andre 3000 is worth redeeming. So let's build a new history that we don't have to lie to ourselves about to be proud of. Thank you.
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2: And she saw boxes of votes come in, so she went over to check it, and they put her in jail for voter manipulation.
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0: Good Lord. From Pacifica Radio in Los Angeles, this is The Bradcast, as heard on KPFK 90.7 FM in LA and on dozens of other fine affiliate stations over both the public airwaves and the internet, surround the country and the world, blanketing planet Earth. I'm Brad Friedman, your friendly investigative blogger, journalist, troublemaker, muckraker, all-around swell fellow, says me from bradblog.com. Thank you very much for joining us once again today. Glad to be with you. It was midterm primary election day on Tuesday in six, count 'em, six states, including Iowa, where, by the way, Democrats, in what has become in recent years a very red state, Democrats are hoping for a shot this year at flipping both the governor's mansion and a U.S. Senate seat from red to blue this year. Long shots, perhaps, in both cases, but much less so, not quite as long of a shot in a blue tsunami year, should one develop the way it's certainly looking quite possible that it might this year, Desi Doyen.
1: Even in Iowa. Wow.
0: We will see. It was also election day in Montana, New Jersey, New Mexico, South Dakota, and yes, right here in the great state of California, where the state really is looking at one of the strangest and most unpredictable governor's races in decades, with more than 60, I think I said more than 50 incorrectly on yesterday's show, more than 60 candidates, 61 to be precise, running to fill the office being vacated by the term-limited, two-term Democratic governor, Gavin Newsom, who is expected to run for president in 2028. But on Tuesday's ballot in California, there were 24 Democrats, 12 Republicans, one Libertarian, one Peace and Freedom candidate, and 23 no party or decline to state candidates, all on the same ballot, running for the same job, at least for the top two slots to run for that job this November. We could see some surprises in the results of the gubernatorial primary, which is being run, as I note, as an all-party top two primary in the otherwise very blue state, where all of those folks are running in the same contest and where it is not particularly clear even on election day who the Democratic front runner actually is. Former Democratic congressman and state attorney general Javier Becerra is believed to be in front, with Republican former Fox News host Steve Hilton and Democratic activist billionaire Tom Steyer vying for the second slot this November. But who really knows? Well, maybe you do if you're listening to this show the following day, but we don't. What we do know is that Donald Trump wants Republicans to vote for Steve Hilton. As former Republican prosecutor turned Democratic editor-in-chief of Midas News, Ron Filipkowski notes today, reposting one of dozens of social media posts from Donald Trump today. Filipkowski says Trump makes the same corrupt authoritarian pitch to California voters that he made to Hungarians. I will send lots of U.S. taxpayer dollars to you if you vote for my guy. Didn't work so well in Hungary. We'll see how it works here. But his comments, Filipkowski's comments, were added to a screenshot of one of Trump's posts this morning on his failing social media site, reading, quote, California, vote today for Steve Hilton for governor. He will work with me and the federal government. The money will flow because I have confidence in him, but not any of the others. And we will make California great again. Steve Hilton will never let you down. Vote now, says Donald Trump.
1: So he's implying that if you don't vote for him, he threatens that he won't send any taxpayer dollars, which that has been a problem with getting delayed FEMA disaster requests for California approved.
0: Elect the Fox News guy, and I will make sure that California gets money.
1: Gets taken care of.
0: Right. Specifically, by the way, that would be money that California taxpayers are gracious enough to give to the federal government in order to allow Trump to corruptly misuse it by, for example, promising to send money to California only if voters here vote the way that he wants us to. Of course, California is the fourth largest economy in the world and pays far more in taxes to the federal government than we receive back in return, unlike almost all of the so-called red states in the country who take more than they give. So you're welcome, much of the rest of the country. And we will see if Trump's act of strongmanism on Tuesday morning actually, Wednesday morning, if it actually turns out to have helped or hurt his favored Fox News host in the state's gubernatorial race. There could be other surprises as well in the mayoral contest here in Los Angeles. And, of course, for those listening to today's show tomorrow, well, you may be ahead of us on that one as well. Either way, we will have a full roundup of notable and otherwise available election results in all six states on our next thrilling broadcast. Next up, by the way, next week on June 9, so you can start voting now, it's election day in four states next Tuesday: Nevada, North Dakota, South Carolina, and Maine, where there is a very interesting contest among Democrats to try and finally unseat Republican U.S. Senator Susan Collins, considered to be one of the best flip opportunities for Democrats in the Senate this year. I will not put my thumb on the Democratic primary out there, where a controversial, to say the least, Democratic first-time political candidate and oyster farmer Graham Plattner is currently expected to win the nomination, the Democratic nomination, to take on Collins this November. But we will see how that goes next week.
1: Yeah, we'll see how the Maine voters decide how they want to go.
0: But it is election season around here, which is fine by me, as voting and elections, for now, as flawed as they may be in these United States, remain the only way, for now, to change the course toward authoritarianism that we are being led down by Donald Trump and the Republican Party, which is still kowtowing to him, even as they are finally beginning to see the flaw in that strategy, with Trump's approval ratings plummeting amid, as we discussed in detail on yesterday's program, one failure after another by the president, by the White House, and amid a rapidly deteriorating presidency overall. Whether the mainstream corporate media is being as clear with you as they should about that right now. So prepare your voting strategy for this year as early as you can, so you can also be free to help others to get to the polls this year, come hell or high water. And frankly, we are likely wading into both over the next several months. Speaking of hell and high water, Desi Doyen will be joining us later this hour for our Green News Report after after a week off last week. Again, another slow news week last week, so we will be lucky if we can even fill in all 6 minutes in that report later this hour. But speaking of elections and hell and high water and even California, Tina Peters. Yes, the former Mesa County, Colorado county clerk who broke into her own secure voting system room in the middle of the night after the 2020 election, along with an accomplice for whom she had created a fake ID, disabled the security cameras in the room, which, you know, is the sort of thing you're doing if you're not doing anything wrong, right? You disable the security cameras, and then allowed that accomplice, a computer guy, a hacker guy, to disassemble voting machines, essentially, and tabulators made by the Dominion Voting System Company, and copy all of the system's proprietary and very sensitive software. And then she released that software over the internet to her other MAGA friends, who were busy either pretending or being fooled that the 2020 election was somehow stolen that year from Donald Trump by Joe Biden or by the Dominion Voting System Company or by China or by Italy, or by Venezuela's Hugo Chavez, who had actually died years earlier or something. So remember Tina Peters? Nice lady. Here she was when law enforcement officials tried to arrest her as part of a case against a fellow employee who also participated in this scam. And during a court hearing for that employee, Tina Peters, in direct violation of the judge's orders, actually videotaped the hearing with her iPad that the law enforcement officials were trying to get as part of evidence in that case. Here's the lovely Tina Peters during that episode.
2: Let go of me! No! Let go of me! Let go of me! Oh, no. Let go of me. It hurts. Let go of me. Give me my teeth.
3: You understand?
2: Stop it.
4: Sorry.
2: No, let go of me. Yes, you are, Caleb. Give me my key to my car. Give me my key to my car. Give me my key to my car. Give it to me. Give me my key.
5: Step outside.
2: Take my purse.
0: Well, all I can tell you is it must be nice to be a 70-year-old white woman when the police show up.
1: No kidding.
0: And you can treat them like that. You think how many other people would have gotten treated like that weren't white? Anyway, lovely woman. More importantly, she was the chief election official in Mesa County, Colorado, doing all of this stuff. She was eventually barred from touching voting systems or having anything to do with Mesa County elections by Colorado's Democratic Secretary of State, Jenna Griswold. Peters then, confusing her celebrity among the MAGA election denier crowd with actual popularity among voters, decided to run for the Secretary of State's office in 2022, and she lost so bigly she did not even make it out of the Colorado Republican Party primary in her effort to challenge Griswold, who would go on that year in 22 to win a second term to office. But eventually, the law caught up to Tina Peters. She was tried and convicted for multiple state crimes related to breaching Mesa County's election equipment in early 2021 and then lying to law enforcement officials about it all. She was found guilty in August of 2024 of 7 charges, of 4 felony charges and 3 misdemeanors, specifically 3 counts of attempting to influence a public servant, 1 count of conspiracy to commit criminal impersonation, 1 count of first-degree official misconduct, 1 count of violation of duty, and 1 count of failure to comply with Secretary of State regulations. All pretty serious stuff, all related to unauthorized access to election machines and deception of county and state officials, which, if you're a longtime listener to the Brad blog, you may recall this whole event caused quite a bit of panic before the Republican Party's failed attempted recall election of Democratic California Governor Gavin Newsom. Back in 2021, as voting system experts were incredibly alarmed about the fact that Peters had broken into that software, made copies of it, and released that software into the wild just before the election out here in California, where we use the exact same voting systems in several counties that Peters had breached and then distributed the software for. Now, Newsom would go on, nonetheless, to easily win that recall, nonetheless, and Peters, who never uncovered any sort of fraud whatsoever in those machines that she breached, as she and Donald Trump have since pretended, well, she ended up being sentenced to 9 years in prison for her crimes after the judge determined that at her sentencing that she had shown no remorse whatsoever for any of the 7 serious crimes, 4 felonies, and 3 misdemeanors on which she was found guilty by a jury. In the ensuing years, while the disgraced 70-year-old Peters eventually went to prison beginning in August of 2024, Donald Trump has pretended that, you know, she has exposed some sort of fraud by Democrats, and that's why they had to lock her up. That's why they had to throw her in jail. I guess she discovered this fraud by Democrats on her own machines that she oversaw herself in Mesa County, and that because of that, she should be freed from jail. But unlike all of the other criminals and liars that Donald Trump was able to free from jail with a pardon, Tina Peters was charged under state law in Colorado, where his pardons have no effect. Though that didn't keep him from trying, he actually issued a pardon for Tina Peters anyway, ridiculously. But Trump would go on to threaten the state of Colorado itself if its Democratic Governor Jared Polis did not release her from prison, going so far as to block federal money from going to the state, as he corruptly does, and even threatening to shut down the national jewel known as the National Center for Atmospheric Research, or NCAR, which is based in Colorado. And he is still working toward that goal of shutting down NCAR because it would both punish Colorado and help him on his, you know, his pretending that climate change is not real. But apparently, he's doing all of that stuff having no clue what Tina Peters actually did. Here was Trump on Peters back in February of this year explaining her crimes.
4: She was in charge of a voting area, and she saw boxes of votes come in. So she went over to check it, and they put her in jail for voter manipulation, and she's still in jail. And they better let her out fast, and they're suffering a big price, Colorado. They have this woman in jail who's 71 years old and probably has cancer. She's sick. And they put her in because she challenged somebody that was dumping ballots into a box, okay? And they didn't put them in jail.
0: So that's just completely untrue. That's completely fantastical. It has no relation to reality in any way, shape, or form. And that's Donald Trump talking about someone who he issued a pardon for, and he has no clue what she actually did. Totally false in every imaginable sense, as the great Kyle Clark of News 9 in Denver explained in response to Trump's comments at the time.
5: What President Trump said there is almost entirely, like word for word, false. Have no idea where he is getting this story about Tina Peters challenging someone dumping ballots into a box. We have covered Peters for 5 years and have never heard anyone claim that. What Peters did is well established. Even her own legal team admits it. They just say that it was justified. Peters snuck a hacker around security protocols using another person's ID so that hacker could make a copy of election systems. She's not in jail for voter manipulation, like President Trump said, whatever that means. She's in jail on 4 felonies and 3 misdemeanors for her role in that election systems breach, which did not impact any actual votes. Trump also claims that Peters probably has cancer. She had cancer years ago. Recently, she had a cough, which her lawyer says has improved. All of this to say, it is not clear if President Trump knows what Tina Peters did to land in prison, leading to his campaign of retaliation against Colorado, where he's withheld disaster funding, tried to freeze federal spending here, vetoed a clean drinking water project, relocated a military command, and is closing a major science lab.
0: And in the meantime, and by the way, there was a woman in Arizona around the same age as Tina Peters, also a white woman, who made some similar-ish claims to the ones that Donald Trump is making. That woman never went to jail. Maybe that's how he confused, I guess, all white women look the same to him.
1: Look, it's a wasted journey trying to understand what Trump is talking about.
0: In the meantime, as Tina Peters has been serving her 9 years in jail, a state appeals court ruled that, in fact, Peters should be resentenced for a number of her crimes because the court believed that the lower court judge impermissibly gave her a longer sentence than warranted because she continued to express her evidence-free claims that the 2020 election had been stolen from Donald Trump, which is not a crime to believe that and to say that.
1: Yeah, but showing no remorse, that was why the judge did that.
0: That's what the judge says, but the appellate court looked at it and they said, well, looks to me like the judge held it against her that she had these beliefs. So she needs to be resentenced. The convictions were not thrown out, just she had to remain in jail, and the judge needed to review the sentencing. The charges would stand, but sentencing would be reconsidered. But before that could even happen, and with all of the pressure that Governor Polis was facing from Donald Trump, who knew nothing about this case, just a few weeks ago, the otherwise termed out Democratic Colorado Governor Jared Polis stunned fellow Democrats, including Secretary of State Jenna Griswold, by issuing an order of clemency to Tina Peters after she had served only about a year and a half of her 9-year sentence, during which, by the way, she got into a number of physical fights with other inmates. As I said, lovely woman. And while her convictions would stand, her sentence would be reduced after the clemency by Polis by half to 4 years and 4 months, and she would be freed from prison on parole on June 1, Polis could not even wait for the court to do the resentencing for some reason. In his clemency order, he acknowledged the seriousness of Peters' crimes. Polis wrote that Peters was, quote, convicted of serious crimes and deserved to spend time in prison. But he also argued that she was sentenced for an unusually long time for a first-time nonviolent offender. He claimed her application for clemency showed responsibility and commitment to obey the law from here on out, saying that it, quote, demonstrates taking responsibility for your crimes and a commitment to follow the law going forward. Her own statement, quoted by Polis, said, quote, I made mistakes 4 years ago. I misled the Secretary of State when allowing a person to gain access to county voting equipment. That was wrong. Going forward, I will make sure that my actions always follow the law, and I will avoid the mistakes of the past. Now, Democratic state officials were infuriated about all of this, infuriated by what the Democratic governor actually did. And that would include Colorado's Democratic U.S. Senator Michael Bennett, who is now currently the Democratic front runner to replace the termed out Polis in this November's gubernatorial election in the state. So infuriated was Bennett by all of this that when asked if he would consider naming Jared Polis to fill the U.S. Senate seat that he will be vacating if he goes on to win the governor's race this year, Bennett, a fellow Democrat, said absolutely not. He would not even consider Polis at this time for the job because freeing Tina Peters, he said, was disqualifying, which is pretty remarkable considering he's talking about the sitting Democratic governor. The state Democratic Party would go on to hold a vote to censure Jared Polis for giving clemency to Tina Peters, barring the sitting Democratic governor from speaking at Democratic Party meetings or Democratic events. In advance of Peters' release this week on Monday, Senator Bennett issued a statement reading as follows, quote, Tina Peters remains a convicted felon who knowingly violated Colorado law and compromised election security. A Colorado jury found her guilty of 4 felonies for breaching secure election systems. Tina Peters' release does not change the facts of her case, nor does it change our obligation to defend our democracy at a time when President Trump continues to attack vote by mail. Colorado almost entirely by mail, to undermine confidence in our elections and pressure public officials to bend to his political agenda. We must be even more vigilant in protecting the rule of law and the integrity of our electoral system. About 2 weeks ago, Vice President J.D. Vance was being asked about Donald Trump's pretend settlement agreement. But it was a very real $1.8 billion slush fund that he was attempting to create at the time to pay off criminals who he claimed to be, you know, purported victims of Joe Biden's so-called weaponization of the Justice Department. You know, like the actual weaponization of the Justice Department that we are seeing by Donald Trump's department. Well, Vance, like a good little corrupt puppy, defended that slush fund, that will now apparently go away, at least according to Donald Trump's defense attorney and now acting attorney general, Todd Blanche. That slush fund is no more.
1: So they say.
0: But like a good little puppy, as I said, Vance went on to cite, yes, Tina Peters as being one of those poor victims who needed to be made whole, who needed to be compensated for all of the terrible punishment that she had received under the hands of Joe Biden. Even though, by the way, Tina Peters was convicted under Colorado state law, and neither Biden nor his Department of Justice had anything at all to do with it. In any event, here was Vance responding as far as why this slush fund is really important.
6: Tina Peters is this woman who is about to get out of prison, thanks in large part to the president's good work in Colorado. This is a woman who, at worst, if you believe everything that the prosecutors said about her, committed misdemeanor trespassing, and somebody threw the book at her, this innocent grandmother was going to spend 10 years in prison, completely disproportionate to any misdemeanor trespassing that I've ever seen. Was that fair? No. Is it reasonable for her to get some compensation for the fact that she was treated unfairly? I think the answer is yes.
0: Of course you do, because you have no clue what she actually did. If you believe everything that the prosecutor said, all she did, according to the Vice President of the United States, was commit three misdemeanor trespassing charges and got 9 years in prison for it. No, that is not what she did. Actually, she was charged on three misdemeanors and four felony charges, which I guess Vance just decided did not exist. The way his administration has decided that climate change does not exist if you just wish things away hard enough? Man, the felonies related to giving administrative level access to voting equipment to an outsider, to a hacker, lying to state officials and law enforcement about it, running from arrest for weeks, and costing the state at least $1 million just to replace those voting systems that were under her care, that she was elected and sworn to protect. So no, if you believe everything the prosecutor said, it was much more than three trespassing misdemeanors. In response to whether Senator Bennett thought Peters should receive money from Trump's attempted but now apparently failed $1.8 billion slush fund to dole out money to criminals that he decided were mistreated by the Biden administration, even though he has no idea how they were mistreated or even if they were treated at all, because this was state charges, or in Peter's case, because she threatened both state and American elections by breaching voting systems and distributing their software over the internet. In response to that, Bennett wrote in his statement, quote, "A jury convicted Tina Peters. An appeals court upheld those convictions. Colorado should not be forced to subsidize anyone, especially Peters, who knowingly violated election security laws and betrayed the public trust. I will keep fighting to protect our democracy and stop this taxpayer-funded slush fund before a single dollar is paid out." And as noted, we got news late today from Todd Blanche that they are giving up the ghost on that one.
1: So they say.
0: Because as many as 12 Republican U.S. senators have said they won't fund it. Though, I will note the investigation of whether Donald Trump committed a crime against the United States, fraud against the United States, in trying to create that fund, that remains an open question that is currently under investigation in a federal court. If you're not familiar with that matter, you can get familiar with it over at bradblog.com. See Ernie Canning's story on that near the top of the blog this week. That case continues. But as Bennett tweeted in response to some of Peter's comments on Steve Bannon's show on Monday, just moments, I guess, after she was released from prison, Bennett said, quote, Tina Peters is out of prison and already spreading the same false claims about Colorado elections that led her to commit four felonies in the first place, all in service of Trump's big lie. That's not what remorse looks like, said the senator. Here was part of Tina Peters' comments on Bannon's show on Monday.
7: I know that the Democrats are going to cheat. And no one's really addressing the problem that the basic, that I spent my time in prison as retribution for, and that was exposing the election machines that allow the votes to be flipped.
0: Well, she sounds repentant, doesn't she? Let me be clear. Tina Peters exposed nothing. She revealed nothing other than, you know, how the code in these machines actually works to make it easier for Democrats or Republicans, if they want to flip results on these machines. She revealed no fraud. She revealed no evidence of same. At best, she helped underscore what some of us actual election integrity folks have been exposing for years, that these voting systems, yes, can be manipulated, as we have actually revealed at bradblog.com and on the show for about two decades now. Tina Peters added absolutely nothing to that decades-long investigation into these voting systems. But simply because voting systems can be manipulated does not mean that they were manipulated. And that is a very, very big difference that Tina Peters does not seem to understand. She found zero evidence, zero, that any votes were manipulated. And zero evidence of election fraud of any kind other than her own in breaching voting systems and putting elections further at risk of, yes, fraud, specifically by people with direct access to those machines. People like, yes, Tina Peters. No, she did not see somebody come in with a box of ballots and go over and check it out and get arrested for voter manipulation. No, she was not in jail because of three misdemeanor trespassing charges. These were very serious crimes. And the people calling for her to be released, despite them, have no clue what she actually did. And frankly, if they did have a clue, they wouldn't care. As to Jared Polis, the Democratic governor of Colorado, and what he was possibly thinking, nobody I have spoken to actually seems to know. A journalist friend of mine in Colorado who works with one of the major news outlets there suggests that everyone in Colorado is kind of clueless about this as to what Jared Polis was actually could possibly have been thinking in freeing Tina Peters. In the meantime, Donald Trump still seems to be gunning to destroy the National Center for Atmospheric Research, or NCAR, although folks are challenging that in court. But Polis has seemingly destroyed any further possibility of running for office, it seems to me, at least as a Democrat, where some had thought he was likely to make a run even for president in 2028. Or certainly to get that Senate seat that Michael Bennett will be vacating in hopes of winning the governorship in Colorado. So what Polis thinks he's doing from here, why he thinks he was doing this? At best, it seems to me, Polis is likely to get a nice gig as the resident Democratic dupe on Fox News at this point. And Tina Peters, after she burns out her 15 minutes of criminal infamy, will soon fade into Sarah Palin-like obscurity. At least I hope. And those of us who actually give a damn about election integrity and democracy, well, for us, that good fight will continue. Much more ahead on today's broadcast. I'm Brad Friedman. 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

0: 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Not everything is hot right now. Coming up momentarily, Desi Doyen and our latest green news report.
1: Yep.
0: Until then, you've got me. According to CNN today, John Stewart. No, not that John Stewart. This is a guy named John Stewart from Golden Lake, Ontario, up in Canada. He was supposed to be at the Indy 500 this past Memorial Day weekend, but nope, not this year. Every spring, for about 35 years, Stewart has traveled to Indianapolis to meet up with his American relatives, enjoy the lead-up of race morning, soak in the pomp and circumstance, and talk to people with a beer in his hand. He's been known to easily spend $10,000 on these annual week-long trips here in the U.S. But Stewart said that he has reached a, quote, ideological breakpoint. Unlike some Canadians who have already been boycotting all things USA, Stewart has not wanted to hurt regular American jobs when it's the man in charge that he takes issue with. But recent conversations with Trump-supporting American colleagues are ultimately, according to CNN, what made him think twice about spending vacation time arguing with people in the U.S. Quote, I just don't want to put myself in that position on a holiday where I know I'm going to be normally just having beers and watching racing. I just think I wouldn't enjoy some of the conversations, he said. While Trump's chaotic salvo of tariffs levied on Canada and his rhetoric of calling for Canada to become the 51st state were bothersome, it has been the launch of the war in Iran that put Stewart over the edge. Quote, it's not really Canadian versus American, it's just right versus wrong, he said. For now, he's pausing all personal trips to the U.S. Well, John Stewart, the one from Canada, he's not the only one, despite the ridiculous line that you have now heard our delusional president repeat like 1,000 times.
2: But we've never been hotter than we are right now. This is the hottest country anywhere in the world.
3: Our country was dead. Now we have the hottest country anywhere in the world.
2: Under the radical left Democrats, we were a dead country. Now we are the hottest country anywhere in the world.
1: So hot, nobody wants to come here.
0: Yeah. So hot, not. Not so hot after all. I mean, if you can imagine that Trump might be lying to us or something, it turns out we are really quite unhot right now here in the U.S. As CNN reports in its analysis this week, the complete 2025 data is in. And the message is clear. International visitors stayed away from the U.S. in the first real year-over-year decline since the COVID-19 pandemic. The drop in visitors was larger even than during the global recession of 2008. How's that for hot? This time it wasn't a pandemic or a collapse of the market. It was human error, writes CNN. Travelers cite presidential rhetoric and policies manifesting in highly public wars, both figurative and literal, as some of the reasons for staying away. 4 million fewer foreign visitors came to the U.S. in 2025 as compared to 2024 under, yes, Joe Biden.
1: Wow, 4 million.
0: You know, under Joe Biden, when our country was absolutely dead before Trump came back to office, he tells us. But with the collapse in foreign travel to the U.S. in 2025 under Donald Trump, there has also been a decrease in total spending by foreign travels by more than $8 billion. And that's a conservative estimate. I'll get to that in a second. But how is that for the hottest country in the world, losing $8 billion at least? That's not just bad for those working in the service and tourism industries. The impact of a self-inflicted decrease in international visitors of this magnitude has implications on America's standing in the world, its soft power diplomacy, and the economy as a whole. The 5.5% drop in international tourism in 2025 is the worst single-year decline in two decades, with the exception of the 2020 pandemic. Quote, we used to be a country that others wanted to emulate. That narrative no longer exists, says Juliette Kayyem, the faculty chair of the Homeland Security Project at the Harvard Kennedy School. If you're a foreigner now, she said, what you're absorbing about the United States is a dysfunctional government, ICE raids, Americans being killed, crime everywhere, she said. With significantly fewer people actually coming here, she explained, the long-term harm is that the world will not know America. The narrative of the United States is now a country that is at best not to be respected and at worst a democracy that is floundering. Sounds about right. Perceptions aside, there are recent practical barriers of visiting the U.S. as well. Hesitation around a proposed $250 visa integrity fee, whatever that means, war-induced spikes in jet fuel prices, and the defunding of something called Brand USA, which is apparently the only American organization that markets U.S. tourism to international audiences. But it has been defunded by the Trump administration. Bills were introduced in the House and Senate to restore funding, but neither of those bills has moved forward at this time, so we defunded the thing that encouraged people to come here and spend money here. This action from Washington has caused enough confusion or even ill will that Brand USA recently launched a campaign to, quote, build traveler confidence and clear up misinformation, including clarifying that the visa integrity fee, that $250 fee, that's not yet being collected. So don't worry about that. Come on in. You won't have to pay that $250. And that a Trump administration proposal to collect 5 years of social media history from certain visitors, that is not current policy. Don't worry about that. Come on in. Good luck with that, Brand USA. Department of Homeland Security Secretary Mark Wayne Mullen has also publicly floated an idea to restrict customs processing operations at airports in so-called sanctuary cities. That sounds like another great idea as well, doesn't it? That yeah. Should help for tourism. The administration has so far not moved forward with that, but how does that sound to people who might want to come and visit and, you know, fly into, say, New York or Los Angeles or any number of so-called sanctuary cities to come and visit? Where do they have to fly? To Poughkeepsie to take a bus 18 hours thereafter to get to where they really want to go? To go see a Broadway show?
1: Hey, you wanted to go to Los Angeles, but instead you're going to Idaho.
0: Idaho is very nice, by the way.
1: It is.
0: I hope that's not an Idaho slam that you're making.
1: If you're trying to get to someplace in California, flying to Idaho is not going to get you there very fast.
0: Okay, but it's really nice when you are in Idaho. You'll enjoy it very much. See, I'm working for Brand USA now, so I have to say these sorts of things. No worries. I'm sure that the news that we are not yet barring people traveling into so-called sanctuary cities and that we are not yet going to take 5 years of your social media history and that we're not going to charge you an extra $250 just cause you want to come visit the hottest country in the world. And boy, are we hot. Those who did visit, by the way, the U.S. in 2025, according to CNN's analysis, spent more per person. Of course, that could be thanks to inflation. But because of the significant decline in visitor numbers, the total spending was about $8.5 billion less compared to the year before, according to the World Travel and Tourism Council. Another group, however, Tourism Economics, estimates that the loss is worse than $8.5 billion. It's actually up to about $25 billion, $25 billion less being brought in when compared with what was forecasted to have been spent in the U.S. had tourism stayed on its expected growth track from where it was during the Biden administration. So had it kept growing at the rate that it was growing under Joe Biden, we would have had $25 billion more after 2025. But for thanks to Donald Trump. And the U.S. Downturn, apparently, is an outlier. In other words, it's not the whole world. It's not, oh, everybody is traveling less now because of this or that. Maybe they are now because of the war. But last year, 2025, the U.S. was the outlier here. 80 million more people traveled internationally in 2025 compared with the year before. Yet, according to the World Travel and Tourism Council in its April press release, they chose other destinations. More people traveling, less people coming to the United States. That's hot, baby. While there were noticeable drops in visitors from Germany, India, France, Chile, Australia, and China, the vast majority of the drop in visitors was due to Canadians. Like that John Stewart guy not crossing the border after deciding, you know what, I think I'll stay home or travel to a country that doesn't hate us and keeps threatening to invade us and slapping tariffs on us and make us the 51st state. Who can blame these people for not wanting to come here? I live here, and I don't even really want to be here. So anyway, keep that, all of that in mind the next time you hear Trump lying to you about America being the hottest country in the world right now. The only thing hot around here these days is the global temperatures, thanks in no small part also to Donald Trump. Maybe that's what he means by the U.S. is now the hottest country in the world. Speaking of, a quick break, and we're back with Desi Doyen and our latest Green News Report right here on the broadcast. I'm Brad Friedman. Don't touch that dial.
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0: Well, we are back from a week off. As usual, nothing at all happened. Nothing to report in the Green News Report. Unless I'm wrong about that, Desi Doyen. Am I wrong about that?
1: You might be a little wrong. What? It might have been difficult to shove in all the thousands of things that happened. So we did our best.
0: Into just 6 minutes. Well, yep. We'll see how good.

0: out.
1: All of that stuff and more straight ahead from BradBlog.com. I'm Brad Friedman.
0: And I'm Desi Doyen.
1: Stand by for 6 minutes of independent green news, politics, analysis, and snarky comment.
2: People are spending more on gas, but they're also spending more on everything else. And I think that that's a sign that you would see when people are optimistic about the future.
1: Yes, it's also a sign you would see when gas prices have gone through the roof along with inflation. Kevin Hassett, director of Donald Trump's National Economic Council. This is your Green News Report. Okay, Desi Doyen, I know you got a lot to get to. We've been gone for a week, so have at it.
0: All right, first up, while we were out, the U.S.-Israeli war on Iran remained in stalemate, despite Donald Trump's repetitive claims that a deal is, quote, very close. On Monday, global oil prices spiked once again after Iran halted the negotiations in the wake of ongoing U.S. and Israeli missile strikes. Because of the closure of the Strait of Hormuz, roughly 1.5 billion barrels of oil has been permanently removed from the market this year, according to oil commodities expert Rory Johnston. And many nations are not going back.
3: Countries that have been hit hardest by this, countries across Asia, are also the ones that were electrifying their fleets fastest prior to the war. And I think that if anything, this is going to boost those efforts and kind of redouble efforts to electrify and diversify away from this risk.
1: Well, that's good.
0: ExxonMobil warns that oil inventories will hit dangerously low levels in just weeks. Goldman Sachs on Monday projected that rising energy prices will persist through at least the end of this year, continuing to erode household spending power.
1: So most importantly, no matter how little oil is on the market, ExxonMobil will continue to make record profits.
0: Yes, they will.
1: Oh, good.
0: While we were out in Europe and the UK, an exceptionally early, deadly heat wave shattered temperature records for the month of May, in some places by as much as 29 degrees Fahrenheit, higher than average for this time of year, straining electric grids. London hit a record 95 degrees. Spain and France topped 100 degrees.
1: Yikes.
0: It's very dangerous because most buildings in Europe don't have air conditioning and are not designed for 21st century heat extremes. Scientists say that heat waves are becoming hotter, longer, and more frequent due to human-caused climate change, which the UN climate chief called, quote, a brutal reminder of the costs of global warming caused by burning fossil fuels.
1: And they're happening in the month of May?
0: Yes. While we were out in Washington State, 11 workers were killed in a chemical tank explosion at a paper manufacturer. Meanwhile, in Southern California, just a few miles away from Disneyland, a different massive chemical tank nearly exploded, forcing the evacuations of some 40,000 residents. Both incidents came in the wake of the Federal Chemical Safety Board issuing a warning over the Trump administration's disaster policy, saying the administration is taking, quote, a significant step backwards in preventing chemical disasters.
1: Yep, that sounds like them.
0: In other news, Donald Trump rescinded several 50-year-old executive orders that had restricted off-road vehicle use on fragile public lands. The new orders are intended to boost drilling and logging.
1: Of course.
0: The Trump Securities and Exchange Commission moved to repeal a Biden-era rule requiring large public companies to inform their investors of climate-related risks to their businesses. The Trump EPA doubled down on its efforts to make America polluted again by moving to postpone enforcement of Biden-era vehicle pollution limits. And the Trump Labor Department weakened Biden-era heat rules intended to protect workers from excessive heat exposure. Finally, a bit of good news. While we were out, a new study concluded that thanks to the explosive growth in clean energy technologies like wind, solar, and batteries, what used to be considered the worst-case climate change scenario now appears to have been averted. Climate science deniers like Donald Trump lied about the study, pretending to not understand the concept of the word scenario. However, researchers warn that humanity is still on a dangerous trajectory and must move faster away from burning climate-warming fossil fuels.
1: Well, that's good news, I think. I'll take it. For much more on all of these stories and the ones we couldn't get to today, check out our website at greennews.bradblog.com.

0: Find, follow, and share us planet-wide on the social medias at Green News Report. I'm Brad Friedman.
1: And I'm Desi Doyen.
0: And this has been your Green News Report.
2: It could be worse.
3: It could be.
2: It could be worse.
3: It could be.
2: You could be right in the back of a black town.
0: Yeah, it could be worse.
1: Yeah.
0: It could be.
1: And actually, I mean, it is very good news that the scenario, the projected scenario of if humanity did absolutely nothing and, in fact, burned even more, all of the coal that was buried in the ground, all of the oil. So we're not going to do that. And that's really good.
0: So that's what they had discovered, that we're not going to go to the worst case scenario.
1: Right.
0: That's the only thing we can rule out right now.
1: Yeah. As scientists do, they figured out, hey, what's the worst that can happen? This is the worst that can happen.
0: And yet, Donald Trump and the administration are all claiming that, oh, they've just admitted
1: it's
0: there is
1: wrong.
0: No climate change.
1: Yeah, it was pretty stupid and crazy. But, hey, that is today's Trump administration, today's Republican Party, and today's climate science denial industry.
0: Stupid and crazy.
1: Yeah, something like that.
0: Excellent. Thank you, Desi Doyen. Never stupid nor crazy.
1: Yeah.
0: Appreciate everything you do here. And thanks to all of you for spending a portion of your day or night with us. 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
0: Say hello to her.
1: Yes, please.
0: Until then, we will see you at all of the above. Until we see you here next time, I'm Brad Friedman. Good luck, world.
2: We could be.

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0: From New York, this is Democracy Now!
1: The reasons for the fund, I think, it remain as important as they were before, but we are not moving forward with the fund.
2: Not moving forward ever.
1: Correct.
0: After facing bipartisan outcry, the Trump administration has dropped plans to create a $1.8 billion slush fund to compensate January 6 rioters as part of a settlement of Trump's unprecedented lawsuit against his own IRS. But Acting Attorney General Todd Blanche, Trump's former personal lawyer, says the deal is still in effect to forever block the IRS from investigating Trump, his family, and their businesses. 35 former judges have asked the court to probe the Trump settlement. We'll speak to one of them and to former Attorney General of New Jersey. Then calls are growing for the U.S. attorney in Chicago to resign over his mishandling of the prosecution of the Broadview Six. Immigrant rights protesters outside the Broadview ICE jail in Chicago. Charges were dismissed after the case collapsed in court due to widespread prosecutorial misconduct. We'll speak with the lawyer for one of those arrested.
3: We have the indictment dismissed in our case. We are seeking the full accountability from the Department of Justice for this failed political prosecution. We want the American public to see what our Department of Justice has been doing in secret behind the closed grand jury room doors.
0: We'll also speak to two of the Broadview Six. All that and more coming up. Welcome to Democracy Now!, democracynow.org, The War and Peace Report. I'm Amy Goodman. Iran's Revolutionary Guard fired a barrage of missiles and drones at Kuwait and Bahrain, striking a terminal at Kuwait's international airport, killing one person and wounding at least 60 others. The attacks came after the U.S. carried out strikes on Iran's Keshem Island. In an interview with the New York Post, President Trump said the Strait of Hormuz, quote, could be closed through Labor Day. Meanwhile, Secretary of State Marco Rubio told Congress Tuesday that Washington will not lift sanctions on Tehran in exchange for reopening the Strait of Hormuz and insisted any sanctions relief is contingent on Iran surrendering its enriched uranium. Iran's chief negotiator also warned if Israel's assault on Lebanon continues, Iran will not only walk away from negotiations with Washington, but will move into direct military confrontation with Israel. It comes as the Treasury Department announced a new round of sanctions targeting four Iranian cryptocurrency exchanges. Israel killed at least eight people in southern Lebanon Tuesday, including two children and their father. The strikes hit multiple villages in Tyre. Israeli bombs hit buildings next to Jebel Amel Hospital, killing four, wounding 127, including hospital staff. This is a Lebanese mother whose newborn son was in an incubator in the hospital.
4: My son is here in an incubator. He was born 13 days ago, and he's been here in the incubator for 9 days. I came here, breastfed him, and went to Burj El Shmali. My husband and I heard about the strike and rushed here. The whole hospital was damaged. I ran straight here to see my son, and thank God I found him okay.
0: In Gaza, Israeli forces killed at least four Palestinians in separate strikes across the besieged strip Tuesday. An airstrike on a vehicle east of Deir al-Balah killed one person, wounding four others. This is an eyewitness.
5: This person is a civilian. He has nothing to do with anyone. He went out to fill up some gas. When I ran in the direction of the car to see if there was anyone injured so we could rescue them, I personally picked up pieces of his skull, pieces of his head, and pieces of his flesh from the ground. A message to the world. If you stay silent like this, we will not remain.
0: Since last October's U.S.-brokered so-called ceasefire, Israel's killed some 930 Palestinians in Gaza. President Trump has named MAGA loyalist Bill Pulte as acting director of national intelligence, replacing Tulsi Gabbard, who announced her resignation in May. Pulte has no known background in intelligence. He'd been serving as director of the Federal Housing Finance Agency, where he used his position to join Trump's campaign of retribution against his political enemies by making criminal referrals over claims of mortgage fraud. Among those targeted were California Senator Adam Schiff, New York Attorney General Letitia James, and Federal Reserve officials Jerome Powell and Lisa Cook. The Pentagon's hired a convicted January 6 rioter to a counterterrorism role in its Special Operations and Low-Intensity Conflict Office, which manages highly classified military operations. 24-year-old Elias Irizarry has no background or career experience in counterterrorism. In 2022, he pleaded guilty to a federal misdemeanor charge of entering and remaining in the Capitol during the January 6th insurrection when he was just 19 years old. He was among more than 1,500 rioters who received pardons or saw their sentences commuted on Trump's first day back in office. Acting Attorney General Todd Blanche, who was previously President Trump's personal lawyer, announced Tuesday he's killing the $1.8 billion slush fund for Trump's allies, telling a House Appropriations Committee, quote, we're not moving forward with the fund, period, unquote. Blanche clarified that only the fund was being scrapped. The rest of the settlement between Trump and the IRS over the leaking of his tax returns remains in force. The settlement includes a sweeping addendum that permanently bars the IRS from investigating Trump, his family, and their businesses. This is Democratic Congress member Rose DeLauria.
6: We have had a ton of backlash on this on this $1.8 billion slush fund. However, so we'll not move on that. But as part of the settlement, which you've said, which is this immunity for the president and his family and his business, etc., that stands.
0: In Portugal, hundreds of far-right activists gathered last Saturday for the annual Remigration Summit, advocating for the mass deportation of immigrants. Former U.S. Border Patrol Chief Gregory Bovino and white nationalist leader Jared Taylor were VIP guests alongside elected officials from Germany's far-right anti-immigrant AfD party and Spain's Vox. In an interview ahead of the event, Bovino cited Nazi Germany's lead general Erwin Rommel as an inspirational figure. At the summit, Bovino said, quote, if there is inspiration gained from the U.S. Border Patrol model and method, then fantastic, unquote. Bovino was fired after immigration agents under his command killed 37-year-old VA nurse Alex Preti in Minneapolis. New Jersey's Attorney General Tuesday filed a lawsuit against the private prison company GEO Group operating the ICE jail known as Delaney Hall. The lawsuit alleges GEO Group violated state law by blocking inspectors from the facility's medical unit, sleeping quarters, and bathing areas during a visit last Friday. New Jersey's Governor Mikey Sherrill said in a statement, quote, if the GEO Group, with a $1 billion government contract, has nothing to hide and the conditions inside Delaney Hall are as safe and as sanitary as this private corporation and the Trump administration claim, then there is no legitimate reason why my health inspectors are being kept from full access throughout the building, unquote. The city of Newark already filed a lawsuit in April against the GEO Group. At a news conference on Monday, Newark Mayor Ross Baraka said they will expand that litigation to call for Delaney Hall's closure. Mayor Baraka also announced he's lifting the nightly curfew around Delaney Hall. It comes as hundreds of immigrants detained at the ICE jail are continuing their hunger and labor strike. The Supreme Court ruled Tuesday Alabama can use a new congressional map which removes one of two House districts represented by a black Democratic Congress member. The ruling means Alabama's midterm elections will feature six Republican-leaning districts and only one Democratic-leaning one. In her dissent, Justice Sonia Sotomayor wrote, quote, now the court is squarely faced with a record of the turmoil it's caused and the harm it's wrought. Yet just as Alabama doubled down on racial discrimination, the court today doubles down on chaos, she said. The Alabama case follows the Supreme Court's recent decision gutting the Voting Rights Act, which prompted several southern states to redraw their congressional maps to favor the Republican Party. Veteran 60 Minutes correspondent Scott Pelley was fired by CBS News Tuesday, one day after he publicly confronted the show's new management at a staff meeting meant to introduce newly appointed executive producer Nick Bilton, who is a tech journalist installed by CBS's editor-in-chief, Barry Weiss. At the meeting, Pelley said about Weiss, quote, "She's murdering 60 Minutes. She does not love this place. She was brought in to kill it. And she's been doing exactly that," unquote. Pelley, who spent 37 years at CBS News, wrote in a statement after his firing, quote, "The leadership of 60 Minutes is no longer recognizable. The principles I hold dear are gone, and so I must leave as well," unquote. This follows Stephen Colbert's ouster from CBS, who President Trump had repeatedly called to be fired. CBS's parent company, Paramount Skydance, is currently attempting to acquire CNN's parent company, Warner Brothers Discovery, which also owns HBO, which requires Trump's FCC for approval. Paramount is owned by Trump allies, the billionaire Larry Ellison and his son David Ellison. And millions of voters across six states headed to the polls Tuesday for primary elections ahead of key House, Senate, and governor races in November. In California, 61 candidates were on the ballot in a crowded race to replace outgoing Governor Gavin Newsom. Under California's so-called jungle primary system, the two top vote-getters, regardless of party, advanced to the general election. With just over half the ballots counted, MAGA-supporting Republican Steve Hilton is leading the field. Behind him is California Attorney General Javier Becerra, a Democrat who served as Health and Human Services Secretary under President Biden. Currently in third place, Democrat Tom Steyer, the billionaire hedge fund manager turned environmental philanthropist who supports a billionaire's tax and has advocated for single-payer health care. In Los Angeles, incumbent Mayor Karen Bass will advance to a runoff election in November as she seeks a second four-year term. With about a third of ballots yet to be counted, reality TV star Spencer Pratt is in second place with 29% of the vote. L.A. City Councilwoman Nithya Raman is in third with 21%, and New Mexico former Interior Secretary Deb Haaland has won the Democratic gubernatorial nomination. She's a member of the Laguna Pueblo, could become New Mexico's first woman indigenous governor. In Iowa, State Representative Josh Turek has won the Democratic nomination in the race to succeed retiring U.S. Senator Joni Ernst, a Republican. Turek is a former Paralympic gold medalist who had the endorsement of establishment Democrats, including Senate Minority Leader Chuck Schumer. He defeated progressive Democrat Zach Walls. Meanwhile, Iowa Republicans have selected former Zach Lane as their party's gubernatorial candidate. Lane narrowly defeated President Trump's pick in the race, the far-right Congress member Randy Feenstra, who Trump described as MAGA all the way. And in New Jersey, Dr. Adam Hamawi beat a crowded field to win Democratic Party's nomination to represent the 12th congressional district. Hamawi had the endorsement of progressives, including Senator Bernie Sanders and Congressmember Alexandria Ocasio-Cortez. Hamawi is a former U.S. Army surgeon who in 2024 volunteered with other doctors in the Gaza Strip, where he treated some of the most horrific injuries caused by Israel's assault on Palestine. Illinois Democratic Senator Tammy Duckworth endorsed Dr. Hamaway, saying he helped save her life after her helicopter was shot down in Iraq. Hamaway spoke at a victory party Tuesday night.
7: "We have proved once and for all that there is no such thing as progressive except for Palestine. I will fight for health care, not bombs, to abolish ICE, and to unrig this economy once and for all."
0: And those are some of the headlines. This is Democracy Now!, democracynow.org, The War and Peace Report. I'm Amy Goodman. In a rare reversal for the Trump administration, the acting attorney general, Todd Blanche, told lawmakers Tuesday the Department of Justice would not be moving forward with the $1.8 billion so-called anti-weaponization fund, even after the temporary pause mandated by the court. Blanche had announced the fund just weeks ago as part of a settlement deal with President Trump and his family over their private lawsuit with the IRS over the leaking of Trump's tax returns years ago. The fund has been widely criticized as a slush fund to provide payouts to January 6 insurrectionists and other Trump allies, even drawing rebuke from some Senate Republicans and dividing the caucus. This is Todd Blanche, formerly President Trump's personal attorney, responding to questioning from New York Congressmember Grace Meng on Tuesday.
1: We are not moving forward with the fund, period. The reasons for the fund is something that President Trump talked about for a long time, which is the fact that there were a lot of people in this country who had their government weaponized against them. The reasons for the fund, I think, it remain as important as they were before, but we are not moving forward with the fund.
2: Not moving forward ever.
1: Correct.
2: You and Associate Attorney General Woodward signed earlier documents regarding the settlement and this fund. Would both of you now sign and release documents reversing the DOJ's position on the fund?
1: We're not moving forward with the fund. I'm not sure what that means to sign documents reversing. There's nothing to reverse. We're not moving forward with the fund.
0: But the story isn't over. On Friday, District Court Judge Kathleen Williams in Miami ordered the case reopened after 35 former federal judges filed a motion saying the settlement may have been a fraud on the court and a product of collusion. The president's attorneys have until June 12th to respond. We're joined now by one of those 35 judges, retired federal judge Nancy Gertner. She served on the bench for 17 years in Massachusetts before retiring in 2011. She joins us from Boston. And we're joined by former New Jersey Attorney General Matt Plotkin, who is serving as co-counsel for the former judges in his 4 years as state attorney general under Governor Phil Murphy from 2022 to January of this year. He led or joined at least 43 lawsuits against the Trump administration and brought several high-profile investigations into Republicans, Democrats, and state police. He's joining us today from Minneapolis. We welcome you both to Democracy Now! Judge Gertner, let's go to you first. Explain why you're talking about this as possibly a fraud on the court. And even if Trump drops it, as the attorney general has said, you're calling for this case to be reopened, investigated.
8: What happened in this case was essentially Trump was suing himself. There was no question that Trump was on both sides of the V. Brought this case in essentially as a fig leaf to justify paying the money. There is a fund that is called the Settlement Fund, where individuals who sue the IRS, the case is settled, or if the case goes to judgment, they can collect against that fund. And so the Trump administration believed that the way in which to sort of perfect this fund, to get this money, was to file a lawsuit. And that would sort of dignify what they were doing. It would legitimize what they were doing. The problem was that the lawsuit, we claim, the evidence suggests, was a sham. That the lawsuit was one part of the administration suing the other. There was no effort to defend it in any meaningful way. In fact, as the judge found, there was a document from the IRS which made it clear what their defenses were in like cases, defenses that they were just not raising in this case because they were just rolling over. After the case was filed, the judge had a sense that there might be a problem with it, might be collusion meaning they're essentially the same person was on both sides of the V. She closed the case when they sought to dismiss. And then we moved. I'm represented by Matt Plotkin, fabulous lawyer. We moved to reopen the case on the grounds that there's information that the judge didn't know about, namely that this was collusive, The judge has opened the briefing on this issue, and in addition, she is inquiring about sanctions for lawyers that made misrepresentations in the case. So I and 34 others believe that this is an administration, a just administration of justice issue. You can't manipulate the courts to broom clean an illegitimate settlement.
9: Now, that settlement, Trump saying, or his former personal attorney, the now Attorney General, Todd Blanche, is saying that they're not going to give it to these insurrectionists and others in their so-called anti-weaponization fund, as others call the slush fund. But does Trump still get the money?
8: He's saying, or at least my sense of what Todd Blanche was saying, is that, in fact, the fund will not be created for these purposes. When I say the fund was created, they can't claim on the Treasury, make a claim against the Treasury for this amount of money. It sounds like they're not going forward with that. But whether or not, whatever their intentions are, there are at least two cases that are challenging the fund, including the one that we filed in, which is Judge Williams' case in Florida. And were she to declare that this was a collusive case and that the settlement was illegitimate, they would have no rights to set up this fund. So whatever Todd Blanche is saying, the fact of the matter is that the courts could vitiate this fund by determining that it was the product of collusion. I might add again that the judge has indicated that that she's going to inquire about sanctions against the lawyers who may have misrepresented what this case was about to her.
9: Okay, now we want to go to what they say has not been taken away. The House Appropriations Committee top Democrat, Congressmember Rosa DeLauro of Connecticut, had a tense exchange with Acting Attorney General Todd Blanche Tuesday.
6: If I could just follow up on what you're doing on this, is that you've taken one piece and you said, okay, we have had a ton of backlash on this $1.8 billion slush fund. However, so we'll not move on that, but as part of the settlement, which you've said, which is this immunity for the president and his family and his business, etc., that stands. Thank you, Fed.
10: It's not immunity, ma'am. It's
6: thank you.
10: It's a promise.
6: Thank you. It's immunity.
10: It's not immunity. Okay, so it's not immunity. What it says is like any time the IRS settles with an individual taxpayer or another company as part of the settlement, it's standard. It's typical to get rid of past ongoing audits. It's not a forward-looking document. It's nothing that gives any sort of immunity in the future to the president or his family or his organizations. And so by you saying that, it's not true.
6: By you saying what you've said, it is not true. So thank you, and I yield back.
9: So I want to put this question to former New Jersey Attorney General Matt Plotkin, co-counsel for the 35 former judges like Judge Gertner, who challenged the IRS settlement that created the so-called anti-weaponization fund. If you can explain what DeLauro was getting at and what Todd Blanche was denying.
11: Well, first of all, let me say how much of an honor it is to represent Judge Gertner and the 34 other judges in this matter. And what the acting attorney general was saying is just simply not true. You have to take a step back and remember how we got here. The president filed this sham lawsuit. They then purported to settle it in a collusive manner. They wrapped the whole thing up. They announced this fund. That night, the general counsel of the United States Treasury quits. The next morning, after the settlement had already been announced, they announced another settlement that does much more than what the acting attorney general was saying. It actually gives the president and his family broad release from any government enforcement action prior to the date of the settlement. It's broader than just the IRS. So there, when he says it's typical, there is nothing typical about any of this. And as the congresswoman was noting, the acting attorney general claims he can walk away from the fund, and it's not even clear what he means by that, because if this was a real settlement, one party can't just walk away from it. But put that aside for a moment. There still remains the second piece of this about broad releases for the president, an enormously valuable benefit to him and his family, that is absolutely inappropriate to give to them. It is illegal. It is illegal for the president to ask for any IRS audit to be opened or closed. That is a federal crime. So the fact that the acting attorney general is standing up there saying this is typical, and frankly misrepresenting what the settlement does, is extraordinary.
9: And how significant is it? Because he bristles every time a senator or congressman says you're the former personal defense attorney for Trump. How significant is this, the current acting attorney general, Todd Blanche?
11: Look, I think it's when you're the attorney general, and I served as attorney general of a state for 9.5 million people, anytime you have an actual or an appearance of a conflict, you want to be extraordinarily careful to make sure that the public doesn't think the process by which you're approaching a particular case is tainted. So there are many times where you step aside simply because there's an appearance. And I think at a minimum, there's an appearance issue here. But look, the acting attorney general here has done extraordinarily unprecedented things by settling. He just a week ago was defending this and signing documents in support of the settlement, which had no legal basis. Now he's just saying, oh, sorry, we're going to walk away from that because he got backlash from Republicans on the Hill. Nothing about this is typical. Nothing about this is grounded in law. And that's why the motion that these judges filed before Judge Williams in Florida is so critical so that there could potentially be some accountability.
9: Matt Plotkin, you're also representing 93 House Democrats and two federal prosecutors challenging the fund. Can you walk us through the different legal challenges and where they stand now?
11: Yeah, I think it's notable, and I'm extremely proud to represent individuals who have served in all three branches of our federal government. And I think, and by the way, you're seeing bipartisan opposition to this. So you've seen the judges file before Judge Williams alleging that this entire proceeding, starting from the filing of the lawsuit through the settlement of it, was a sham and an illegitimate collusive lawsuit that used the court to access the United States Treasury to pay money that simply the president cannot spend. You've separately seen a number of challenges from individuals and organizations, like the two brave and courageous heroes, the prosecutors who worked on the January 6th cases, whose reputations have been unfairly maligned and targeted by this administration, including by this fund, which purports to apologize to quote-unquote victims of weaponization. We know that the weaponization language has been used specifically for January 6th prosecutors and investigators, dating back to the first day in office where the president pardoned more than 1,500 insurrectionists, people who contributed to the death of a police officer, Officer Brian Sicknick, who's from New Jersey. So you've seen a number of cases, and in a case in Virginia, the judge there separately stopped the government from taking any action to establish the fund. So I think it's important to note that while Todd Blanche gets up and says things, all the federal government has actually said to date is that they are going to abide by the restraining order that has been put in place in the Virginia case. So this is an administration who does not have a lot of credibility of following through with its statements. So we are going to be monitoring it very closely. And as you noted, we're proud to represent many individuals.
9: In your brief, House Democrats argued the lawsuit and settlement is blatantly unlawful and raises the specter of corruption unparalleled in American history. Could what has taken place here, whether or not they take it off the table, lead to criminal charges right up to Trump?
11: Well, look, I'll leave any enforcement actions to those in power to make their decisions. But I will say, as Judge Gertner noted, the court here is very clearly looking at whether misconduct occurred. There are rules about how attorneys conduct themselves. And when we filed the motion before the court, the fact that you had 35 former federal judges telling a fellow colleague or former colleague that there may have been a fraud perpetrated on the court and that this lawsuit was intended to unlawfully access the United States Treasury, not some small pot of cash, the United States Treasury, the biggest pot of cash in the world. I think that's an extraordinary statement.
9: I also want to ask you, as the former New Jersey Attorney General, President Trump's named the MAGA loyalist Bill Pulte as acting director of national intelligence, replacing Tulsi Gabbard, who announced her resignation recently. Pulte has no known background in intelligence. He's been serving and apparently will continue to as director of the Federal Housing Finance Agency, where he used his position to join Trump's campaign of retribution against his political enemies, making criminal referrals over claims of mortgage fraud. Among those targeted, California Senator Adam Schiff, New York Attorney General Letitia James, Federal Reserve officials Jerome Powell and Lisa Cook. So who is Pulte? From the same state as you, Matt Plotkin, and I'm wondering if you can give us a little background, right? Is a major developer, I didn't say intelligence official, housing developer in New Jersey, right around Bedminster, the golf course, and all over New Jersey, Pulte Homes, etc. Can you tell us anything about him from your perspective as another person from New Jersey who was the attorney general?
11: Well, I've never met Mr. Pulte, but I certainly know his work. And I have to say, this is yet another deeply alarming appointment. As you noted, no background in law enforcement, no background in intelligence, never served in Congress, not somebody who has any of the requisite experience for this incredibly important office. And apparently he's going to continue doing a whole bunch of other jobs, jobs which, by the way, he has used, as you noted, to weaponize his position against public servants, including my very good friend, Attorney General Tish James, who they tried baselessly to prosecute because she did her job in New York. So this is somebody who should concern everyone. There's been bipartisan backlash against this appointment already. It's only a day old. And I predict it's somebody who's going to face some real challenge through the confirmation proceedings.
9: And finally, I wanted to put this question to Judge Nancy Gertner, the retired federal judge. We're talking to you at a time of mass deportations, heightened abuses by federal ICE and immigration agents. You've written about this and described many federal immigration enforcement tactics as, quote, plainly illegal. Your final comments today, and given where we are today, what are the legal options to hold ICE accountable?
8: There are numbers of cases across the country in which ICE tactics have been targeted in varying degrees of success. You know, the challenges to the essentially stopping people who are speaking Spanish or look Hispanic in California. There have been challenges to the detention facilities. There have been challenges to the deportation of individuals without holding bond hearings. The Supreme Court is going to get some of these challenges. But what is significant to your listeners is that the Supreme Court can't get them all. And the lower courts have been, the district courts have been extraordinary in standing up to these abuses. The problem is that for the law really did not match what's going on with respect to the Trump ICE agents. In other words, when I was on the bench, there were very limited causes of action against ICE agents, limited ways in which the federal courts could affect them. And that was because ICE was a different agency, because ICE was not effecting mass deportations. ICE was not ignoring judges' orders. What we're seeing now is an effort for the courts to catch up to those abuses, and they are. Legislation is going to be needed to make this even more clear, so that essentially people can sue for damages against ICE agents. But we're seeing actions across the country, in the district courts, which ICE sometimes follows and sometimes doesn't. It's an extraordinary situation, and I didn't confront this when I was on the bench because I wasn't dealing with an administration whose goal was to deport people who have asylum claims, who may even be green card holders, efforts to denaturalize people. I wasn't facing that, and the law has to catch up.
9: I want to thank you so much for being with us. Retired federal judge Nancy Gertner, one of 35 former federal judges who filed a motion to reopen the Trump v. IRS case, a professor at Harvard Law School, and former New Jersey State Attorney General Matt Platkin, serving as co-counsel to the former judges in this case. Coming up, calls are growing for the U.S. attorney in Chicago to resign over his mishandling of the prosecution of the so-called Broadview Six immigration rights protesters who took part in a protest outside the Broadview ICE jail in Chicago. Charges were dismissed after the case collapsed in court due to widespread prosecutorial misconduct. We'll speak with the two of the Broadview Six, but first with the lawyer representing another. Stay with us.

0: People of the Power by Patti Smith, joined by Michael Stipe. This is Democracy Now!, democracynow.org. I'm Amy Goodman. I've read hundreds, if not thousands, of grand jury transcripts. I've never seen the types of prosecutorial behavior before a grand jury that I saw in those transcripts. Those are the words of a federal judge in Illinois, April Perry, who presided over a closely watched case involving six immigrant rights protesters indicted on federal conspiracy charges for protesting outside the Broadview ICE jail in Chicago last year. The defendants became known as the Broadview Six, though most didn't know each other before. During a recent court hearing, the U.S. Attorney's Office admitted federal prosecutors committed misconduct during the grand jury proceedings, and in a stunning move, the U.S. Attorney's Office dismissed the charges against the four who had been indicted. On Tuesday, Democratic Senators Dick Durbin and Tammy Duckworth called for the resignation of the interim U.S. attorney in Chicago, Andrew Boutros, saying his office was, quote, riddled with chaos, deep internal dysfunction, and alleged misconduct, unquote. Also Tuesday, Boutros acknowledged he took the highly unusual step of personally addressing the grand jury before they voted on the indictments in the Broadview case. He did this after a previous grand jury declined to indict any of the activists. Separately, Judge Perry has suggested Assistant U.S. Attorney Sherry Mecklenburg committed prosecutorial misconduct in the case and that the U.S. Attorney's Office made an effort to cover it up. The case of the Broadview Six is raising new questions about how the Department of Justice is using the grand jury system in political prosecutions. Later in the show, we'll be joined by two of the Broadview Six to talk about how these charges and convictions affected their lives. But first, we go to Chris Parenti, an attorney for Brian Straw, another of the six activists. Chris, thanks so much for joining us, and especially for a non-lawyer audience around the world. If you can explain exactly who the Broadview Six are, what happened, how they were charged, no, not on the scene, and take it from there.
1: Sure, Amy, and thank you for having me on. I appreciate the chance to share this story. First, the Broadview Six are exactly six people that we want in our community. They're people who stood up for those that nobody else at the time was standing up for, people that were being abused by our federal government. And they went out there to peacefully protest the abuses that are now well documented that ICE was doing to our neighbors. And so they're people that, you know, I point my children to as these are the people I want you to grow up as, not the DHS agents that are you know, roving our streets. And for standing up for their neighbors, what did they get? They got targeted by the Trump Department of Justice in yet another political indictment. And the reason, Amy, that this case is so important, especially now, is because what it shows is how this DOJ has completely corrupted the grand jury process. And that is so important right now, because after all of these political indictments, and the Broadview Six was one of them, the Comey case is one, Don Lemon case, the Southern Poverty Law case, all of these political indictments, acting Attorney General Todd Blanche is out there repeating the same refrain. Hey, it's not the DOJ that's returning these indictments or these arrest warrants. It's the grand jury. Don't look at us. That is such a disingenuous statement when what these federal prosecutors are doing behind closed doors in secret is completely corrupting the grand jury process. So your listeners need to know that in the grand jury, there's no defense attorney and there's no judge. It is a sacred place that is built on the trust of the federal prosecutors who work for the DOJ that go in there. You have to believe that they're going to do the right thing. And what we saw here in this Broadview 6 case is not only did they not do the right thing, they did everything wrong, unethical, and against the rules, right? This prosecutor in our case goes in there the first time, presents this case, and completely vouches for it, which, again, what vouching is would be if I went into that grand jury and said, hey, guys, it's me, Chris Parenti. You know me from other cases. I wouldn't bring you a bad case. This is a great case. You can't do that, right? The federal prosecutor is supposed to objectively present the case, and then the grand jury is supposed to decide, is there enough here to go forward? So when you start personally vouching for cases like that, that's completely inappropriate. And even with that inappropriate behavior, the grand jury, to their credit, said, no, this is ridiculous. We are not indicting this case. That should have been the end of it, but not with this relentless DOJ where they have these political indictments that they were under pressure to get through. So they go back. This prosecutor comes back the following week to the same grand jury, represents the same case again. And this time, again, to the grand juror's credit, they start saying this is they start speaking out and say, we don't want any part of this. The federal prosecutor then throws these grand jurors out of the grand jury room, right? I mean, you want to talk about how do you get an indictment through? Hey, you don't like this case? Get out of the room. You don't get to vote. I mean, completely inappropriate. I was a federal prosecutor for 14 years. I couldn't even imagine this stuff happening when I was in those grand jury rooms. That's not the end of it. They don't present at that time either. They come back a third week before the same grand jury with the same indictment. The only difference this time is now we just learned for the first time the U.S. attorney himself comes down and appears before this same grand jury the morning that this indictment is going to be presented for the third time. And he says, hey, I'm the U.S. attorney. Is there anybody in this room who has a problem with immigration cases? Raise your hand. We have a special procedure for you. I mean, when I hear that, first of all, what is this special procedure? Are they going to take them out back and shoot them? I mean, it is bizarre conduct. It is someone who's been a former federal prosecutor. I can't think of a single time where a U.S. attorney would go and directly address a grand jury. So to do it for the first time ever on the day that the Broadview 6 indictment was being presented for the third time in front of a grand jury who has already rejected it at least once and it looks like twice, and to say, raise your hand if you have an issue with immigration cases, what kind of message do you think that the U.S. attorney was sending to those grand jurors?
0: So right? Were
1: someone from the Trump administration
0: thrown
1: is going to walk
0: out
1: into your room and say, raise your hand if you have a problem with immigration cases? I certainly wouldn't have raised my hand, and I would have voted for whatever they wanted, especially when it was been presented to me for the third time. So what this case has shown to me, it is absolutely frightening, is one, the relentlessness of this DOJ that when they decide that they want to get a political indictment through, they will do whatever it takes, even acting in an unethical way to get it done and breaking all of the rules. And two, when Todd Blanche is out there saying, hey, it's not the DOJ that's doing this, it's the grand jury, that is so disingenuous because now that we got into those secret rooms and the American people will hopefully at the end of this week get to see those transcripts for themselves, it is horrifying conduct that is taking place. And once you know that that's what these DOJ attorneys are doing, Mr. Blanche can no longer say it's not us, it's the grand jury, because his prosecutors are bulldozing these people and acting in an unethical manner, which completely undermines both the Broadview 6 indictment, which is why they dismissed it, and all these other political indictments.
0: There is so much to get to here. As you said, the first time, the same grand jury said no indictments against this group. Were then grand jurors dismissed? Was that the point of asking, do you have an issue with these immigrant cases?
1: No. So it's worse than that. When they say no, that's at the end of the presentation. So, you know, the prosecutor had to go upstairs and tell the U.S. attorney and I think D.C., hey, a grand jury voted no, which almost never happens, right? Because historically, DOJ only brought righteous indictments or cases that they actually had good evidence for. When they start getting into this world of going after, public figures and political indictments, grand jurors, to their credit, are saying, no, this isn't a real case. We're not going to do this. So they waited a full week because, the grand jury meets once a week, every Thursday in this case. They waited till the next Thursday. They go back in and represent the case, which, again, is unusual. And during that presentation, grand jurors spoke up and criticized the case. And instead of dealing with that and engaging in maybe, thoughtful debate, the prosecutor threw them out of the grand jury room, which, again, is unheard of and still couldn't get an indictment. And so it goes to the following Thursday, that third week, and that's the time when the U.S. attorney has just told us he appeared before that grand jury in the morning to kind of lecture them on their duties because, God forbid, they say no to the U.S. government on a nonsense indictment and says, if you have a problem with immigration cases, raise your hand, which, again, we're still trying to digest that whole thing, and hopefully the court will we'll do what is necessary here.
0: And in a minute, we're going to talk with two of the activists. They weren't arrested even during the protests. And if you can explain, Chris Parenti, you're the attorney for Brian Straw, who also happens to be an attorney, one of the six activists. What actually happened, did they contend, that day?
1: I mean, all that happened, and again, we would have won this case at trial. That's the funny thing about this whole thing. We kind of have saved the government time and resources, although not embarrassment, obviously. But all these people did was stand. They were doing what's called a Jericho walk, walking back and forth in front of the Broadview facility. And this ICE agent drove his car into them, right? This is an ICE agent who had lights and sirens on his car, never activated it, just never waited for the Broadview police who were there and who were separating the crowd for every other car that went through without incident. This ICE agent, with a mentality that I think we've seen of other ICE agents in this case, or in these times, just starts driving through the crowd. So then they say, well, if you're standing in front of the car as it's moving towards you, you're impeding them, which is, again, completely ridiculous, which is why the grand jury said no multiple times, but the DOJ wouldn't drop the case.
0: Okay, so now tell us what the judge understood. This is a key point. Were there missing pages, highly redacted pages? What was she told?
1: This is the worst part of the entire thing, in my opinion, right? This is where the cover-up is worse than the crime. As bad as the misconduct in the grand jury was, for 7 months, the U.S. Attorney's Office here in Chicago completely covered this up and deceived the court, right? So we were fighting for disclosure of these transcripts for months. They opposed it, obviously knowing how bad it was. Eventually, they agreed to turn over the transcripts just to the court, which is called in camera. So it's just the judge sees it. No defense attorney see it. The public doesn't see it. So they produce these transcripts to the court and they make redactions, right? Which, again, is unheard of. If you redact things that are going to be in the public docket, like Social Security numbers or birth dates, things that are going to a judge that she's going to read in her chambers don't need to be redacted. But these prosecutors sat in their office at the U.S. Attorney's office the night before turning these transcripts over to the judge and literally blacked out all of the misconduct that occurred in the grand jury. And then when they couldn't do that, they removed whole pages, sections of the transcript, turned it into the judge and never told her about the missing pages. So she reads it and says, okay, there's not a lot to see here. But we had a sense that there was still something wrong just based on the way the government was acting. So we continued to push that they turn over the unredacted versions to the court. And the judge said, Mr. Parenti, I've read 99% of these transcripts. I don't know what you think could be in there. There's only 20 lines here. And I said, Judge, the U.S. government could do a lot of damage in just two lines. And she agreed. So the government was then ordered to produce the unredacted transcripts. And then for the first time, the court realized, oh, my God. Not only did they redact all this bad stuff, but they withheld entire pages that had all the other bad stuff, including the prosecutor throwing out grand jurors that dissented with the case. So, again, it's the cover-up by the U.S. Attorney's Office is even worse than the appalling misconduct that occurred in the grand jury. Because, again, as a former federal prosecutor, your job is not to win any case. It's to do the right thing. And I've never seen a case like this where, from the jump, they did the wrong thing at every single turn.
0: So, Christopher Parenti, before we go, while the case has been thrown out, you're calling for, or is the judge reopening it? Could there be criminal charges brought? You also have, of course, two U.S. senators calling for Andrew Boutros to resign. Can they also be fired?
1: I mean, lots of things can happen. First, on the Andrew Boutros point, to me, the most offensive thing that Mr. Boutros has done is immediately after this entire thing blows up and the judge realizes what happens here, he came to court to his credit and he dismissed the entire thing. But then he went back to his office and sent an

0: yesterday because it lays out a timeline of just how bad this misconduct was and the deception that the U.S. Attorney's Office engaged in a public courtroom over the course of 6 months.
1: Christopher Parenti, we thank you for being with us. Attorney for one of the members of the Broadview Six, also an attorney, Brian Straw. Coming up, we'll speak with two other members of the Broadview Six and what's happened to their lives with these indictments. Stay with us.

0: know.
1: Dear Someone by Lila Downs, performing in our Democracy Now! Studio. This is Democracy Now!, democracynow.org. I'm Amy Goodman. On Thursday night, I will be speaking at the IFC here in New York at West 4th and 6th Avenue after the screening of Steal the Story, Please, the new documentary about Democracy Now!, as well as my life as a journalist, and the 30 years of independent media way beyond those 30 years as well. I also want to say I'll be there with Carl Diehl, who is the director of the film, and the moderator will be the playwright, the actor, the co-host of the podcast Don't Listen to Us, Catherine Grody, who's in a one-woman show right now, the podcast with Mandy Patinkin, her partner, and Gideon Grody Patinkin. So that's June 4th at 6:30, the film, and then the Q&A. This is Democracy Now! As we continue to look at the Broadview 6 case, we're joined by two of the activists indicted, Kat Abu-Ghazaleh, who recently ran for a seat in the U.S. House of Representatives, and Michael Rabbit, Democratic committee person in Chicago's 45th Ward. They were arrested, then indicted for protesting last year outside the Broadview ICE jail during Trump's so-called Operation Midway Blitz crackdown, when hundreds of mass federal immigration agents flooded the streets of Chicago. The charges against them were dropped last month. So, Kat, the charges were dropped against you. What did that mean? What did these charges mean? Explain what you were doing that day. And the fact, Kat Abu-Ghazaleh, you weren't arrested that day. This came weeks later, and you were running for Congress.
2: Yeah, I mean, it's impossible to talk about these charges without also talking about the conditions at the place we were protesting, the Broadview Processing Center, where ICE headquarters its operations in Chicago, which essentially functions as a concentration camp. People are denied basic human rights. They are denied translators, so they are forced to sign their own self-deportations while also being denied water, food, access to hygienic facilities. Pregnant women sleep on concrete. People are stuck sleeping standing up because they're packed in so tightly, which is why I and many others had been regularly protesting at Broadview, and ICE had escalated its actions week after week. That day, we were hit by a car. ICE drove a car into a crowd. We weren't arrested that day, but ICE still shot us with pepper bullets, rubber bullets. They deployed tear gas and flashbangs, but I didn't find out that I had been indicted until a month after.

0: after this happened. These charges are simply for exercising our First Amendment rights. The government tried to villainize me and five other people for protesting the very thing that makes America great, allegedly. And yet we were tried to paint us as the villains. And we were actually the victims of a crime by an ICE agent.
1: I mean, we are watching the video right now as the car drives into you all. And you didn't know each other, is that right? The so-called Broadview sex? You didn't know all of each other.
0: Most of us did not know each other until we met in the courtroom and we were indicted on conspiracy.
1: But we're watching the car drive into you, and the ICE agents are tear gassing you all at the same time. Michael Rabbit, you are a 45th Ward Democratic Committee person in Chicago. Talk about how you heard about the charges against you and what it did to your life.
2: So my wife and I were on vacation celebrating our 30-year wedding anniversary in Portugal in mid to late October. And as Kat mentioned, we weren't arrested that day. So I was rather shocked when I woke up in the morning and looked at my phone, and there was a message from the FBI saying that I had been indicted and needed to turn myself in the next day, or else there would be a warrant for my arrest. I was quite shocked by that message. I actually thought it was a scam. I honestly didn't think it was real. I actually, you know, looked up the name of the FBI agent and U.S. attorney, assistant U.S. attorney, and found that it was real. And it was quite shocking. And
1: we just have 30 seconds, but let me ask you, were you afraid that you would get arrested coming into the country or that you wouldn't be allowed back into the U.S.?
2: Yes. So I actually was warned by a congressperson that I may be detained upon arriving at O'Hare. So we actually had to make some arrangements in case that happened, which, needless to say, made the flight home a little stressful.
1: We're going to continue this discussion post-show and post online at democracynow.org. We're talking to Kat Abu-Ghazaleh and Michael Rabbit, two of the Broadview Six, though they might not have known each other before. Charges have been dropped against them. I will continue to cover this story. That does it for our show. I'll be at IFC on Thursday night at 6:30 in New York, then to Tampa to celebrate WMNF on Friday night, and then to Miami on Saturday and Sunday at the O Cinema. You can check our website at democracynow.org. I'm Amy Goodman.
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5: I'm Dr. Anthony Lizowitz, and this is Climate Connections. On extremely hot and humid summer days, babies and toddlers can be especially vulnerable to heat stress and dehydration. Their small, developing bodies heat up faster than adults and may struggle to stay cool. And they're also unable to speak up when they're feeling hot. So Harleen Marwa, a pediatrician at Mass General Brigham, suggests keeping a close eye on babies when it's hot.
6: Is the baby more fussy today? Are they not calming in the ways they normally do? Are they feeling clammy? Are they releasing a lot of sweat? Are they physically feeling warm despite removing layers and trying to move them into a different environment? Have their feeding patterns changed? All of those can be signs that a baby is getting tired and their body is really struggling to keep up with the temperature.
5: Parents and other caretakers should also make sure infants and toddlers stay hydrated and rest in cool, well-ventilated areas. And Marwa says never hesitate to call a doctor with any questions or concerns.
6: It can be really challenging and difficult to understand when something is an emergency. And so if you ever have a question about your baby, please do contact your pediatric health center.
5: Climate Connections is produced by the Yale Center for Environmental Communication. 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
9: Hi, welcome to Food Sleuth Radio, where we help you think beyond your plate. I'm Melinda Hemelgarn, a registered dietitian and investigative nutritionist on a mission to connect the dots between food, health, and agriculture and find food truth. And today I am honored to welcome my guest, Dr. Andrew Flax. He is an associate professor of anthropology at Purdue University and a researcher of food and farming systems. His work among farmers in North America, the Balkans, and South India investigates ecological knowledge and technological change in agricultural systems. His writing on sustainable farming has appeared in The American Anthropologist, The Journal of Peasant Studies, Salon, and National Geographic magazine. In 2019, he wrote a book titled Cultivating Knowledge, which discussed genetically modified and organic cotton farming in India. Today, we're going to be talking about his new book titled Feeding the World as If People Mattered, How Small Farms Produce Value Beyond Yields. Dr. Flax received his PhD from Washington University in St. Louis and is the recipient of numerous awards. Welcome, Andrew.
10: Thanks so much for having me, Melinda. You've got a wonderful program here.
9: Well, thank you. And you've got a wonderful book. So your book, Feeding the World as If People Mattered, asks us to look more deeply and more humanely at what we perceive to be the most valuable in our agricultural systems. You say that we are asking always about yield, but we don't ask more deep questions about how we create more farms and more farmers. And that's a different lens, isn't it?
10: Absolutely. It's a question that asks us to think about what sorts of systems are we trying to perpetuate with this. Now, there is this specter of food production and overpopulation, environmental degradation that is so tied to much of our environmental thinking, especially as it comes out of a crisis mode from the 70s. And we could probably trace this all the way back to the Cambridge preacher Thomas Robert Malthus in the end of the 1700s. This sets us up, though, in many ways to ask the wrong kinds of questions about feeding the world. Because if we see it as a production issue, too many people, not enough food, too little land, not enough food being produced on it, then all of our solutions end up being focused on how do we create more and more and more of this thing. The Food and Agriculture Organization of the United Nations, along with many, many other independent researchers, have concluded for decades consistently the problem with hunger is not that there's not enough absolute amounts of food. It's that food can't reach the people who really need it. This is not a question of producing more. It's a question of coming up with better ways to produce food. And there's an even deeper irony here. Because my whole life, from growing up in rural Pennsylvania to now living in suburban Indiana, I have been surrounded by agricultural spaces where we're growing a lot of something. But that something we're growing isn't actually food. And untangling that paradox, that puzzle, has been a huge part of the work that I do as an anthropologist.
9: I wonder if we could take a step back and have you describe what anthropology is.
10: Anthropology is a study of human diversity across space and time. More specifically, in this kind of conversation, what it allows us to do is ask a really silly question, like, why do we value the things that we value? And what's the point of farming? One easy answer to what's the point of farming might be the one that is the dominant answer that we hear in business circles or in media circles, if we're not thinking too carefully, which is that the point of agriculture is to produce as much stuff as possible. But there are lots of other alternative answers to that. Like the point of agriculture is to provide dignified work. The point of agriculture might be to feed people. The point of agriculture might be to enter into long-term relationships with other living beings and perpetuate those relationships on Earth. And if we take those as our starting positions, we come up with lots of different kinds of solutions to what we think the problems are. And I think that anthropology, because of this holistic, long-term approach to being human on Earth, it offers us an in to asking these trickier questions and to coming up with these more complex sorts of solutions.
9: Mm-hmm. I want to start diving into specifics in your book, and I want to start with the acknowledgement section in which you write that this book is about care, and you speak often about care work. What is that?
10: There are lots of heady academic descriptions that I could give of what care work is about, but I think it would cut to the chase a little bit better if I said more simply, care work is the work that we do to help others flourish or to help others thrive. And so care work manifests a lot in another bit of academic jargon, social reproduction, which is a shorthand for describing all of the work that goes into creating society, our culture, our identity, all the ways that we learn to interact with each other. If production is the stuff that we make in our social and economic relationships, then reproduction is everything that goes into making it possible for us to have an economy in the first place. And a tremendous amount of that work, that stuff, is care, is making it possible for others to be well. I often like to imagine an iceberg, or if we're thinking more agriculturally, a metaphor that I use in the book is a beet. If wages and capital and commodity production are these visible parts of an economy, the stuff we normally focus on, that actually rests on this enormous layer of work beneath the surface that makes all of that possible. In many parts of our world, our economy, we're able to ignore that part under the surface, or we're told to ignore that doesn't really count as part of the economy. If mom feeds her kids before they go off to school, that doesn't really count as part of the economy, even though no one could leave the house if that was possible. If I'm able to talk to you, Melinda, that counts as work as far as talking about this book and being an academic as far as my university is concerned. But of course, I wouldn't be able to be here specifically right now if not for the unpaid labor of my wife, Iris, thank you, who is watching our very new baby, Robin. And so this attention to care and social reproduction is a way to really fold all of that back in to what we think of as meaningful, valuable work in the economy. And small farms are just such a great place to explore this because it is so hard to make those cuts between production and social reproduction, to externalize that work and those costs away from the places where we work. Because if you can't continually have a farm that generates life, you can't continue to have that productive layer of the iceberg moving.
9: And you have two really great images of this in your book. You do have the beet, and then you also have the iceberg. And I think that having that visual helps us understand more the layers, as you describe, of what holds us up. And what a great place to start with being on the farm. And that leads me actually to something you shared with me in an email, which is that in your classroom, you put on the blackboard WTF, and you tell your students that this really is why to farm. And I'm really curious to know what kind of reactions you get from students. Do most of them say, well, we want to farm to feed the world?
10: Well, it's always fun to be in these spaces, and it's always fun to be a little bit naughty as a teacher and write in giant letters WTF. My students give all kinds of answers. I teach classes in the College of Liberal Arts as well as classes in the College of Agriculture, and the answers can vary there, but we farm to feed the world is such a pervasive message that it always comes up. Every single time I've done this, we farm to feed the world has been a regular, a quick, a dominant answer that comes up in these spaces. And it's a great place to start in something like a discussion because we can circle that and say, okay, what do we grow? Where does it go? What becomes of that? And it also allows us to, you know, circle that and kind of put a pin in it for a minute and explore any sorts of other answers to that question, whether that is the very capitalist answer of we farm to create a business and be entrepreneurs and to build capital, whether it is more of a care work kind of answer I farm to be with animals and plants who I love and to nourish a landscape that has come to me intergenerationally. Whether it is I farm because I like being outdoors and I am not looking to live my life inside at a computer somewhere. So there's lots of great ways to explore that. But yes, feeding the world always comes up. And as you might tell by the title of my book, it's something that I really want to play with. Because again, I think we're asking often the wrong question with this, not how do we produce enough food or food commodities, but much more, how do we produce enough farms and farmers, the people who actually do this work of feeding their communities?
9: And we're struggling with that. The way in which we farm now, at least through my lens, living in the Midwest, as do you, there isn't a lot of land access for farmers or for young people who want to be farming. They can't get access to the land. They have to deal with things like herbicide drift if they're wanting to, say, produce specialty crops and their neighbors are producing commodity crops like corn and soy.
10: And how ironic that specialty crops is food.
9: Exactly. And you talk about the importance of language in this book, which I love because we do need new language and new words, which is why I appreciated some of the terms that you use, like this idea of social reproduction. I'd never heard of that.
10: I also was late to this party. And in thinking through this book initially, I had a real moment of panic because I thought to myself, well, everything I'm talking through is either very exciting or incredibly obvious. And it was difficult to find that sweet spot because, of course, you can't have a farm if the land doesn't continue to produce. And, of course, you can't have a farm if nobody wants to do that work. These things should be incredibly obvious, and that's where our attention should be focused. But as I dug into this, it became so generative to focus on those issues of reproduction, of making sure that we can continue having this be a valuable livelihood, or that we can use farming to ensure that people can accomplish all sorts of other goals. And I think a big part of that turn is helped by my being a social scientist and my having a focus here on all the other things that people do as farmers, because of course farm life doesn't stop at the field edge. Farmers are business people, are students, are teachers, are parents, are children. They are full human beings just like the rest of us.
9: Mm-hmm. Let me take one break because I want to remind our listeners that if you're just joining us, you are tuned into Food Sleuth Radio, and we are speaking today with Dr. Andrew Flax. He is an associate professor of anthropology at Purdue University. He researches food and farming systems, and he's the author of a terrific new book titled Feeding the World as If People Mattered, How Small Farms Produce Value Beyond Yields. So, Andrew, I have to ask, how did we get here? How did we get to the point where we have separated ecology from economics?
10: It's a great question, and it's one that requires us to be both optimistic and pessimistic in our history. The optimistic side of things is that human beings have practiced agriculture, depending on how we define that, for, in some cases, 15,000 years, even longer than the 10,000-year mark that we might normally start counting this at places like the site of Ohalo II in the Levant. People have been entering into these relationships with plants and animals and harvesting crops for many, many thousands of years. And at that timescale, we've had lots and lots of different organizations of what that work looks like. And so that's really exciting because it doesn't have to be the way that it is right now in, say, Indiana, where I live in 2026. It can take lots of different sorts of forms. But more pessimistically, the way that we farm right now has got this deep history because it serves a lot of very, very entrenched interests that are held by a very small amount of people. Plantations and factories owe their same roots to an expansion of European colonialism in and around the 1400s that then goes on for several centuries. The first thing that happens to create the conditions for this economic system is that cleaving of social reproduction from production. So basically artificially separating that iceberg and only benefiting from that stuff at the top and not paying for anything underneath that ice. So the work of care, the work especially of women, the work of those who were deemed in the imperial system to be non-citizens, whether that was through a racial lens or through a class lens, oftentimes it was both because of the ways in which race and class were intertwined in the colonial hierarchies, whether that was the work of nature. By paying for as little of that stuff as possible, externalizing those costs to everybody else, a very small number of powerful people learned to create big profits for themselves. And in turn, that economy helped to produce an ecology that was effectively hostile to any life that could not be commodified.
9: Right. Let me ask you how we can move away from thinking that efficiency is always something to strive for.
10: Efficiency is so wonderful because it's such a beautiful trap. Time and again, the more efficiently we do anything, the more of that stuff we do. And there's a wonderful book called More Work for Mother that really explores this and the gender dimensions therein. And that book looks specifically at so-called labor-saving or efficient technologies in the home. New appliances, washing machines, vacuum cleaners. Effectively, what happens when you get more efficient at doing that work is that it's less valued, and we end up doing more of it. We can see this across lots of different realms, including in energy efficiency and use, where this effect is called the rebound effect or the Jevons paradox. Hybrid cars, more efficient fuel-efficient cars are driven over longer distances. As refrigeration got more efficient, it came to be fundamental to these cold supply chains. In a paper that we wrote last year, we looked at this with genetically modified crops. The more efficient these monoculture systems of herbicide-managed crops, in this case glyphosate-managed crops, the more efficient that those crop systems came to be, the more glyphosate was sprayed on them. And we even found that effect to be true in pesticide-resistant BT crops, especially in BT cotton in South India, where I did my dissertation research. India now sprays more pesticides on this pesticide-reducing technology, BT cotton, than they did before it was introduced. And that's because these efficiencies allow us to do more of this thing and to do it more intensively. And so if we're really trying to accomplish a different goal, which is reduce the use of pesticides fundamentally because they are injurious to health, then we would need a different sort of set of solutions to get there. Efficiency is a trap if we think about trying to get out of a harmful activity.
9: And somehow we have to change the way we think about efficiency and this notion of feeding the world, because you very early in the book describe that small farmers, small-scale farming is critical to not only sustainable agriculture, but to truly feeding the world. And I'm glad to hear you say that you speak to students in different areas, including agriculture, because I often wonder, how would we learn to ask different questions? Like, how do we get to a place where we are truly weighing what other options might be? We seem so set in thinking that the high-tech way and this efficient, consolidating way is the only way.
10: That's absolutely right. I mean, a big part of this comes from a different sort of sense of literacy or an ability to see things. If we are taught, say, in education, that the purpose of education is to go through and learn a very narrow set of technical skills and then build a better machine to solve a problem, then we're always going to be hammers looking for nails. If we take our education a little bit more holistically and think about asking the right sorts of questions, then we learn to see these things. I would hope that folks who learn to see this social reproductive lens, to learn to see the iceberg in its totality, can never unsee that. And that's such an important lesson we could take from this small bit of it that I might have an influence with somebody as a teacher, which is to give them this vocabulary and to never be able to unsee this vast amount of work that allows them to be where they are in the first place. And just having that new set of accounting can help us to make so many different kinds of meaningful decisions in whatever it is that people want to do.
9: Right. And one of the questions that you have that I love is simply asking ourselves what we value and how do we get more of that?
10: Absolutely. Anthropologists love case studies. And so if we look cross-culturally at how different people value things or place value within an economy, this particular 1960s neoliberal capitalism where we find ourselves, that valuation system, commonizing costs, privatizing profits, that's quite unusual and pretty weird. And honestly, we don't even spend most of our lives making these really rational cost-benefit decisions. Rational here being the term for this kind of economic decision-making, not a judgment on whether or not something is sensible. Cross-culturally, we make decisions and place value in all kinds of different ways. Anthropologists love to talk about big gifting ceremonies, and a gift is one of the most pervasive forms of showing prestige and showing value and giving something meaningful away to somebody else. That's one of the best ways to climb up a social ladder in lots of different contexts. So the idea that you would accumulate to be successful is anathema to that kind of gift economy. But even within college classrooms, where I might spend a lot of my time, people are in all kinds of different social relationships, just like they're in all kinds of different cultures. When they are doing that accounting, it's not always just about how do I do things to maximize the amount of capital I might build. People do favors for their friends. We are enormously pro-social animals as humans. One of my favorite tidbits on this, especially as a parent of young children, is that in and around the age of 11 months to 2 years, kids will start to spontaneously help. We take great joy as human beings in helping others and recognizing goals that need to be accomplished and having some solidarity and mutual aid in achieving that, even to a point of frustration, as anyone who's ever tried to accomplish a task quickly with a toddler who wanted to be helpful will know.
9: Right. You know, there are so many aspects of this book that I would love to dive into, including lessons or principles that you took away from each of the different places that you've studied, specifically India, Bosnia, and the Midwest. But I'm going to give you the opportunity to bring forth something that you want to make sure our listeners take away.
10: The biggest lesson I would hope that folks might take from a book like this is to learn to see this social reproduction iceberg, this economic iceberg, in its totality, as we've been talking about. Once we can get our heads around that, it becomes possible to define the kinds of values that we want to pursue, which is something that I saw in real time with Midwest American farmers during the COVID pandemic, the early days of that. A lot of those local farmers were intensifying their use of spreadsheets, of simple spreadsheets, tools that we use all the time. And in doing so, in real time, in interviews with me, they had to define what they valued. And it was an awkward conversation because a lot of these people did not get into small-scale local farming so that they could externalize all their costs to the public and degrade the land and sell commodities. They got into it so that they could live meaningful lives and have dignified work and do something that was really meaningful to them. One of the other things that we can take from this social reproduction iceberg standpoint is to look at all the other values and impact that can come from something like agriculture, whether that is having it be an engine for other sorts of economic thriving or rural uplifting in these rural communities. Because time and again, we see when rural spaces become consolidated, a lot of other aspects of a meaningful rural life go away, like good job opportunities or even investments in things like sidewalks and newspapers go away as these places become increasingly consolidated and increasingly in the hands of a kind of rural oligarchy. And even more generally, the idea that this is meaningful work on these farms, even if it doesn't produce a lot of commodities or capital, but it's meaningful because it produces these really important social relationships that would allow us to live well in the first place, which is something that I talk a lot about in the book From Bosnian. So fundamentally, it all goes back to that idea of seeing everything that we do as part of this economy and learning that it's not always a good thing if we want to externalize our costs. It can be a great thing to fold those back in and recognize how the work that we do reproduces ecological and social ways of being on Earth.
9: I also love the way you help us understand that we shouldn't be pushing for one answer, because universal answers dangerously ignore the local ecological realities. And I think that helps us shift our thinking too. And I also want to share one of the saddest things a farmer ever said to me. He said, "You know, I'm just a farmer."
10: Ugh.
9: And I said, "I don't ever want to hear you say that again, because if I'm healthy, it's because of the food that your farm, that you produce, you provide that health for me." And so I think that, you know, there are so many layers in this book, but one of which is how we somehow attest value or worth to how much money we make. But I just want every farmer to read this book and understand the many values they have the potential of bringing to society. So I want to thank you for that.
10: Yeah, that's so important. You know, in the work that I do, I am so often a critic and a huge bummer. And when I always want to leave a book space or a classroom space with something uplifting and helpful so that we can kind of get away from that. A lot of people are aware that something is not quite right with the food system, but because of our larger environment, these pressures that we've been talking about so far today around like individual choices, it can be really hard to know what to do with this. And so I like to think on different scales or tiers of what someone might want to do if they're a bit fired up from this. So on the individual level, you're not going to change the global political economy. You're rarely going to change the food environment. You can have a garden, and that's wonderful. And that might be something that allows you to feel empowered and allows you to feel good about taking some kind of next step, whether that is building new skills or seeing yourself as part of something bigger. And those are wonderful things, and I certainly wouldn't want to discount that. So there are things you can do on the individual level, but they don't really commit to systemic change.
9: Mm-hmm. We have to close because we are out of time, but I want to lead our listeners to your book, Feeding the World as If People Mattered, because this is much food for thought. In closing, I want to thank our listeners for joining us. Remind everyone that Food Sleuth Radio is produced by Dan Hemmelgarn for KOPN in Columbia, Missouri. Most of all, I want to thank my guest, Dr. Andrew Flax, Associate Professor of Anthropology at Purdue University and the author of Feeding the World as If People Mattered, How Small Farms Produce Value Beyond Yields. Thank you so much for your time and this important body of work.
10: Thank you so much.

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3: I'm thinking of James Baldwin's poem in this response and the idea of what it means to have the responsibility of speaking for someone or for a people.
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6: Welcome to This Way Out, the international LGBTQ radio magazine. I'm Lucia Chappell. In this week's news, there's identification liberation for Kenya's trans people, but there's been yet another bust at an alleged gay party in Malaysia. From the present-day news, we'll recall yesterday's headlines in a rainbow rewind featuring June occasions from Kinto to marriage equality, and we'll glimpse into the future with samples of our upcoming series for Pride season. We'll get into the heads of LGBTQ plus youth and elders, we'll march with dykes, hear young poets respond to their ancestors, and that's not all this week. I'll bet you'll be glad you discovered This Way Out.
7: I'm Rhett.
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7: With NewsWrap, a summary of some of the news in or affecting LGBT communities around the world for the week ending May 30th, 2026. The latest raid on a so-called gay party in Kuala Lumpur nabbed 51 men. An individual found unconscious in the lobby of a luxury hotel prompted the police action. He was rushed to the hospital but pronounced dead on arrival. Details about the cause of death have not been released. Four raids are said to have been carried out in the evening on Sunday, May 24th. The men detained were taken from different rooms throughout the hotel. Police seized MDMA, ecstasy, and ketamine. 36 people tested positive for drugs in initial urine tests. The 51 men who were apprehended remained in custody for 3 to 6 days. Some of those arrested allegedly were found using rooms at the hotel to party, abuse drugs, and engage in immoral activities. Homosexuality is criminalized in Malaysia. No charges related to queer activity have been announced so far. Criminal lawyer Go Shi Yi criticized the police for calling the men's gathering a gay party. He warned that unprofessional labeling or comments from the authorities risk influencing judicial perception on the matter. As co-founder of the Malaysian LGBTQ rights group Justice for Sisters Thilaga Sulathire pointed out, the fact that LGBTQ people and their identities are perceived as a form of vice and immorality in a context of criminalization of LGBTQ people makes LGBTQ people vulnerable to human rights violations.
9: The Kenyan High Court has ruled that it is a constitutional violation to deny the right to change gender markers on official documents. The major win for the rights of transgender and intersex Kenyan people comes at the end of a legal battle that began in 2020. Transgender activists Audrey Mbugua Itibu and two others who did not receive amended birth certificates sued Attorney General Dorcas Odor, the Register of Births and Deaths, the National Registration Bureau, and Immigration Services Director. On May 20th, the High Court ruled that Kenyan law does not expressly prohibit altering gender markers. Applications to change gender markers on birth certificates and other government IDs must now be processed on a case-by-case basis. State agencies must stop automatically denying those requests. The Kenyan advocacy group Initiative for Equality and Non-Discrimination chaired the ruling, saying access to legal identity documentation is not just a human rights issue, it's a foundational pillar of socioeconomic inclusion. Transgender Kenyans will ideally have fewer barriers to employment, travel, financial systems, and participate in the political process now with accurate IDs and passports.
7: The official Stonewall National Monument in New York City is in jeopardy again. The National Trust for Historic Preservation is adding it to the list of the United States' most endangered historic places. The Trust has identified 11 endangered sites each year since 1988. This year's list commemorates the 250th anniversary of the signing of the Declaration of Independence, featuring places that exemplify the equality of all people. Earlier this year, the rainbow flag was removed from the Stonewall National Monument by the Trump administration. Public outrage brought protesters into the streets, and the federal government was sued. The settlement required the government to rehang the flag. The monument, dedicated to the site of the Stonewall Uprising in 1969, is the first and only national monument dedicated to LGBTQ plus history. This year will mark the 10th anniversary of its designation. The Pauli Murray Center, honoring the late Black gender variant theologian and activist, was a national landmark until the same Trump policy demands recently stripped it of its status. The Washington, D.C.-based nonprofit National Trust for Historic Preservation says their lists have galvanized public support to protect more than 350 sites. Their statement warns that the National Stonewall Monument faces federal actions and policy changes that endanger the site's historically accurate interpretation, community representation, and educational impact, including the participation of the full range of LGBTQ plus people in the Stonewall Uprising.
9: Student suspensions related to homophobic, transphobic, ableist, and racist abuse are on the rise in United Kingdom schools. New data from the Department of Education shows a 68% increase in mentions of prejudicial abuse in the reasons for suspension over the past 4 years. In 2020, abuse based on sexual orientation and gender identity were added as reasons for suspensions in the Department of Education's data. The BBC, Yahoo UK, and other news outlets reported a jump in these abuses from 2021 to 2025. However, the data appears to be a bit more complicated. Further study shows that these outlets all had an incorrect starting number of suspensions. The accounts of homophobic and transphobic suspensions have stayed within the same ballpark over the last 5 years, with the biggest jump actually happening last year. The current numbers stay around the 1,000 mark. So rather than homophobic and transphobic abuses specifically being on the rise, the research indicates that prejudicial abuses in schools are generally on the rise. However, homophobic and transphobic abuse is an ongoing crisis in UK schools. It looks as if that'll be the way for some time.
7: Finally, Pornhub is coming out with some unexpected Pride Season 4 play. The adult video sharing website is launching Pornhub Sapphic, a wing designed specifically for queer women and non-binary people. It's being advertised as a platform of content curated for the female gaze, inclusive of lesbian, trans, and non-binary identities. Lesbian was the most viewed category for women on the website in 2025. VP of Brand and Community Alex Kasekis' press release proclaimed, Pornhub Sapphic was created in direct response to feedback from lesbian, queer, and straight women who told us they wanted an experience that felt made for them. Nonetheless, not everyone finds the idea titillating. Initial dissenters are concerned that Pornhub Sapphic will just continue the industry's exploitation and fetishization of lesbians. Other critics say it's capitalism under the guise of diversity and inclusion. Paulita Papel is the founder of Lustry.com. She told Metro that Pornhub responds to market signals. Women and non-binary people watch porn. They are a demographic worth designing for, and making that visible matters. Papel added, with anything related to pornography, its industry, and its social impact, nothing is ever simply good or bad, and Pornhub's new Sapphic site is no exception. The site is now available in a public beta format. That's News Wrap, global queer news with attitude, for the week ending May 30th, 2026. Follow the news in your area and around the world. An informed community is a strong community.
10: News Wrap was written by Jeb Bakke, produced by Lucy Chappelle and Brian DeShazo, and brought to you by you.
7: Thank you. Help keep us and ears around the world at thiswayout.org, where you can also read the text of this newscast and much more. For This Way Out, I'm Red. Stay healthy.
10: And I'm Sarah Montague. Stay safe.
0: You're listening to This Way Out, the international LGBTQ radio magazine. Now it's time to rewind the rainbow. This is the Rainbow Rewind, where we take a quick look back at the people and the moments that made queer history. I'm Sherry Lunn. This week, we honor the early June birthdays of actor Zachary Quinto, journalist Anderson Cooper, performer Josephine Baker, and poet Allen Ginsberg. Now, let's rewind to a few June key queer milestones. Let's kick off Pride Month with a look back at some landmark happenings in the early morning hours of June 1969. New York City police officers raided the Stonewall Inn, a gay bar in Manhattan's Greenwich Village. Instead of dispersing, patrons and local community members fought back against the police harassment. Led heavily by trans women of color, drag queens, and street youth, the subsequent riots lasted for several days and served as the primary catalyst for the modern LGBTQ rights movement. Exactly 1 year after the uprising, activists organized the Christopher Street Liberation Day March in New York City in June 1970. Concurrently, marches were held in Los Angeles, Chicago, and San Francisco, marking the first coordinated gay pride parades in history. And the Supreme Court has issued some of its most critical decisions on LGBTQ civil rights in June. In 2003, they ruled that sodomy laws were unconstitutional, effectively decriminalizing same-sex relationships and establishing a constitutional right to privacy. In 2013, the Defense of Marriage Act was struck down, ruling that the government could not deny federal benefits to legally married same-sex couples. In 2015, they legalized same-sex marriage nationwide, requiring all 50 states to issue marriage licenses and recognize marriages performed in other states. And in 2020, they ruled that the Civil Rights Act of 1964 protects LGBTQ employees, making it illegal for employers to fire someone simply on the basis of sexual orientation or gender identity. That's this week's Rainbow Rewind, because remembering our past fuels our pride. I'm Sherry Lunn. Stay tuned. More This Way Out is coming up.
6: How did the event that put lesbian visibility on the map get its start? Where is the next generation that will shape queer identities? How does art fuel the movement? We'll be looking at all those questions and more in Proud Voices, a series of special features for Pride season. Today's program is a tray of hors d'oeuvres to whet your appetite. 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
11: My name is Brian Sonia Wallace, and I'm the Poet Laureate of the City of Los Angeles. I'm excited this Pride Month to be featuring the voices of youth from Get Lit Words Ignite, which is a teen literacy program based here in Los Angeles, and their responses to poems and writing by classic LGBTQ+ authors and thinkers.
12: Aristotle created his poetics within the context of a slave-based economy, an imperialist democracy not unlike the corporate-controlled democracy we are witnessing in these United States.
13: The, in my view, idolatrous and indeed blasphemous idea that the United States, or any other nation, is a sort of pagan god which has to have literature offered up to it as a burnt sacrifice.
12: American capitalism is not ready for people of color theater that holds members of its audience complicitous in the oppression of its characters.
13: And that one sort of literature should be unacceptable to its nostrils.
14: Prior to Hitler's taking over in the 20s, the gay movement in Germany was more advanced than the gay movement in San Francisco in 1978. There were letters written to the Reichstag to tell them to throw out the anti-gay laws. Scientists, doctors, everybody was preaching for gayness and acceptability. In Russia, 1917, they threw out the anti-gay laws. And then Stalin took over. And that was the end of the gay movement. Hitler took over, then the gay movement. And if you think history doesn't repeat itself, you're crazy.
15: We, young and black and fine and gay, sweated out our first heartbreaks with no school nor office chums to share that confidence over lunch hour. Just as there were no rings to make tangible the reason for our happy secret smiles, there were no names nor reasons given or shared for the tears that messed up the lab reports or the library bills. We were good listeners and never asked for double dates, but didn't we know the rules?
16: I introduced the word lesbian into the movement. Didn't mean to do it, but I did it, and it worked fine.
15: We discovered and explored our attention to women alone, sometimes in secret, sometimes in defiance, sometimes in little pockets that almost touched. Why are those little black girls always either whispering together or fighting?
16: I did a panel called Is Lesbianism a Feminist Issue? And that was the first time the word was said out loud. And all hell broke loose in 1970.
17: Lesbian feminist is actually two dirty words. These words are dirty to the ears of most people because women who are lesbians and feminists challenge the order and control of our society. We represent a threat to the heterosexual norm. We challenge the invisibility and powerlessness of womankind. And we have a self-proclaimed mission to destroy the patriarchal world order. Threatening? You bet.
18: What you have to do, as I see it, is to decide what you would be like if there were nobody else in the world.
2: I have to say some very reckless things tonight, and so I want to make it absolutely clear that I am talking for myself. I am not, I might be at other platforms and other occasions, more or less representing this or that organization or this or that committee, but tonight I am talking to you as Jimmy Baldwin, who was born in Harlem 39 years ago, who has a certain responsibility to the people that produced him, that is all of you, and I'm speaking to you, if I may say so, not as an organizer, and not as a Negro leader, and not as a public figure, not as any of those things, but as one of the poets that you produced.
3: I'm thinking of James Baldwin's poem in this response and the idea of what it means to have the responsibility of speaking for someone or for a people, and the ways in which, in the words of a friend of mine about the current generation, we are all terminally unique and our experiences are so individualized that it can be tough to find shared experiences or find analogous experiences from other people, and the importance of that as we are within that experience. I'm thinking as well what it means to be a leader in a community, in a movement, and still to take care of your own story and still to be able to tell your own story and to get in trouble for your own story. The Edge. Epigraph. Of all the unimportant things, football is the most important. Pope John Paul II.
19: Okay, you know, on second thought, I think we'll keep Brian Sonia Wallace's poem until the end of the program. Right now, I'm going to speak with Emma Shulman, who's working on another piece for our Pride series. Tell us about it, Emma.
4: Yes. So I will be interviewing a couple members, a couple clients of the LGBT Center, one of whom is a member of the Youth Center named Cassie, and another member, which is someone who is in senior services. And I am going to be doing a compare and contrast piece about how Pride has changed and about how Pride has evolved and how generations view the future of Pride.
19: Since you're a younger person, what do you think about the future of Pride?
4: I have a lot of hope about the future of Pride. I think there's a lot of energy and a lot of momentum and a lot of course, stride to be made. Trans rights are under attack everywhere. The administration is trying to ban any form of mentions of queer people and trans people in education, and is basically trying to implement a national Don't Say Gay bill, essentially, that Florida had. But I am optimistic because I think that we are getting energized, and I think that we will have the spirit to fight it.
19: It sometimes seems so strange to me that, like, your generation is almost going to be starting where we started. All the rights stripped away, and you have to start again to get everything back.
4: And I think that even though it does seem like maybe we are moving backwards, there's this quote by Mark Twain that I'm going to paraphrase.

0: Thank you.
1: Our Pride programming preview now continues with Abigail DeRoberts.
2: As the 1993 March on Washington for LGBT rights and liberation was approaching, the New York City-based direct action group, the Lesbian Avengers, had some plans. Along with ACT UP groups from L.A. and Philadelphia and Puss in Boots in L.A., the Avengers put ads in lesbian publications and distributed 8,000 flyers promoting a dyke march on the evening before the big event. They asked for no permission and no permits, but came armed with a manifesto that called for a fierce lesbian movement. On April 24, 1993, over 20,000 women showed up to DuPont Circle in D.C. and marched to the White House and onto the National Mall with dykes on bikes, fire-eating lesbians, and a united front for the movement. The manifesto declared, "Calling all lesbians, wake up. It's time to get out of the beds, out of the bars, and into the streets. It's time to seize the power of dyke love, dyke vision, dyke anger, dyke intelligence, dyke strategy. It's time to organize and incite. It's time to get together and fight." By directly confronting political issues faced by dykes in the queer community and encouraging social justice activism, the Dyke March brought a whole new dimension to the celebration of Pride. Today, the spirit of the first Dyke Marches has blossomed into a decentralized, grassroots constellation of lesbian pride and organizing, with lesbians still taking to the streets to demand justice and liberation for themselves and their communities. Dyke marches happen in dozens of cities worldwide across the U.S., Canada, Mexico, the U.K., Spain, Italy, France, Germany, Sweden, Japan, the Netherlands, and more. Dyke Days center inclusivity and non-commercial celebration by and for queer women. Collectively, these events keep the radical fire burning, encouraging organizing within the lesbian community and centering social justice issues. One example is this year's DC Dyke March, stepping up with the theme Dykes Against ICE, Marching for Liberation, confronting intersectional issues of oppression faced by their own community. Another hallmark of Dyke Marches is the centering of safety and inclusivity for all, ensuring that the breadth and depth of the sapphic community is represented through language access, disability access, strong marshals, and inclusive planning to represent a diverse tapestry of dykes. As we celebrate Pride Month here in the U.S., This Way Out Radio will be covering dyke marches and events across the country from D.C. to West Hollywood. Stay tuned for our extra special Pride Month programming, and remember the words of the Lesbian Avengers. We're dykes. We're out. We're out for power.
1: Los Angeles poet laureate Brian Sonia Wallace started us off with his thoughts about James Baldwin. We end with his poem in response.
3: The Edge. Epigraph. Of all the unimportant things, football is the most important. Pope John Paul II. I built an athlete's body over a frightened youth. Me, the queer kid in drama club, the awkward American in another country, reaching for a way to speak. How many of us find it on a soccer pitch? In the calluses a weight leaves on your palms, my handprint tells the story of every time I overcame myself. These muscles are another book I've written. Poem in motion, memoir at rest. To be queer is to have a history of trying to overcome your body. We learn through practice which desires can be put aside and which are fundamental to who we are. Queer means the body is not to be taken for granted. Our village of outcasts push toward acceptance, learn to embrace the sports that haunted us as kids as a way of speaking proudly. We come back tomorrow, win or lose, and the world is a little lighter. We strain, which is to say we remember to breathe. The body never lies. It needs no translator. To grow up in Los Angeles is to grow up between cultures. In school, they taught us folklorico dances and taiko drums, Shakespeare and how to make ice cream with just milk and ice.

0: and salt. Our playground screams spanned half a dozen languages, tethered by the handball we passed between us. There is so much we cannot understand by speaking. We had to learn, to walk, to love, to sing, and some of us didn't stop. Knew if the body was capable of these miracles, it must be capable of others. My dad is patient. Every time I crash the bike, he does not reprimand the tears on which I build my strength to try again. My mom holds my hands while my feet learn to kick until I can tread water. We are all so much more than ourselves. It took family to get us here. We arrive with their strength in our fingertips. More than blood, I am made of every training partner and coach and friend and poet who ever scolded me, praised me, pushed me to be more because we find our best selves through each other. Beyond every division, competition, a wild, hoping heartbeat. You can learn to trust how someone else will move, where they'll be when the ball leaves your hand. In that moment, you'll understand both physics and geometry, and yes, even poetry, where a body moves so skillfully it becomes not just a body, but a story, not just a story, but a song. I am a queer, third culture kid still learning to embrace myself in all my contradictions. And when I do, this body will be waiting to tell me who I am. Our bodies together become a village, halting, hollering, a challenge whose edge we step up to and keep going. Our villages join into a world we get to make not easily, but through effort, art and sport and sweat the same. When we compete, we know whatever silent hours lie behind us, we are not alone.
1: 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Jeb Bakke wrote News Wrap, edited by Lucia Chappell, and read by Rhett and Sarah Montague. The Rainbow Rewind was written and hosted by Sherry Lund and produced by Brian DeShazer. Participant producers from the Proud Voices series were Brian Sonia Wallace, Emma Schulman, and Abigail DeRoberts. Thanks to the Pacifica Radio Archives. 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
1: 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On today's Labor Arts Calendar, Assembled in Lansing opens at 3 o'clock this afternoon at the R.E. Olds Transportation Museum in Lansing, Michigan. Details and the latest labor arts news and events are available at laborheritage.org, where you can also subscribe to the Labor Heritage Foundation's free weekly newsletter. In today's labor history on this date in 1900, the International Ladies Garment Workers Union was founded. Today's labor quote is from the Garment Workers Union song

0: They have neither the time, the training, nor the inclination for strategic thought. I can no longer sit back and allow communist infiltration, communist indoctrination, communist subversion, and the international communist conspiracy to sap and impurify all of our precious bodily fluids.
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2: You may encounter many defeats, but you must not be defeated. 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Maya Angelou.

0: This is the Tom Hartman Program.
1: Welcome to the program. So when the Nepo baby billionaire, David Ellison, bought the company that owns CBS and installed a right-wing blogger with a... I guess she was kind of famous. She started a big Substack newsletter that was generating over $1 million a year in revenue. Barry Weiss. So, you know, I guess she had some chops. But basically as a right-wing blogger, you know. And put her in charge. And she had no experience at all in broadcast television or television news. And put her in charge of CBS News. It's not going well. And she has taken a meat axe to 60 Minutes, which is the CBS kind of flagship product. CBS's 60 Minutes has the largest audience every week, or at least has for years, of literally any other program on television on any network at any time. Right now, that's like 10 million viewers a week, as I recall. The numbers across television, broadcast television, are down because now it's competing with streaming services and with cable, but... she's just destroyed this institution, and in fact, over on Drudge right now, one of the headlines is that, you know, there was another eruption in an editorial meeting where one of the staffers went off on how she's destroying 60 Minutes. And, so now what are they going to do? They're talking about replacing 60 Minutes with, or adding to 60 Minutes to replace Anderson Cooper, who said, I'm out of here. This is crazy. Joe Rogan, the guy who helped get Donald Trump elected president. Joe Rogan, the comedian and sports guy with no television broadcast or news experience either. And it's just like, this is what happens when you have absolutely unqualified Nepo baby billionaires buying up media properties and trying to program them to conform to ideology and to suck up to a president who has the power to hurt them. I mean, I think that most of the blame for this goes to Donald Trump for encouraging all this and for having, and to, you know, Brendan Carr, this bozo who runs the FCC, for encouraging billionaires to buy network properties. Now they're looking at CNN, right? That one's been held up a little bit, but it looks like it's probably going to go through. And TikTok and HBO. And these are the properties right now that the Ellison, you know, that David Ellison, this young man who inherited $1 billion from his father, or billions. TikTok, CBS, CNN, HBO, Discovery Channel, BET, Cartoon Network, Comedy Central, DC Studios, Fandango, Miramax, MTV, Nickelodeon, Paramount, Pluto TV, Showtime, TBS, The CW, TNT, Warner Brothers, and more. That's a quote from Bernie Sanders, by the way. So, you know, on the one hand, it just seems to me like this is destroying an American institution. On the other hand, Joe Rogan has 11 million people to subscribe to his podcast, which is the biggest in the country. It's huge. And if he can bring that audience to CBS, it may well be a profitable move. What it's going to do for the quality of the broadcasting and the programming is a whole other question. But, you know, I'm not reflexively attacking or laughing at Joe Rogan. I take Joe Rogan very seriously. And he can be a very thoughtful guy. He's no dummy. And he has been backing away from Trump tentatively, you know, very carefully. So, anyhow, just thought you'd want to know. Keep an eye on that one. Meanwhile, FEMA is in deep trouble. Now, destroying FEMA was, I believe, part of Project 2025. Destroying FEMA has been a longtime ambition of the right-wing billionaires who don't want to pay any taxes. Because FEMA is a very expensive operation. I mean, it's hundreds of billions of dollars in disaster aid. And Trump came out, you know, last year and said FEMA should, you know, we should do away with FEMA. Or he didn't say do away with it, but he said, you know, the states should step up and pick up most of these costs. And the problem is most states just can't. I mean, you get a disaster like the wildfires in California. California's probably better suited to do it because they have such a large budget, but, you know, or the hurricanes in Mississippi and Alabama and South Carolina. I mean, these very, very destructive events are just larger than a single state can deal with. And that's the whole point of federalism, is that we're all in this together. We, all of these states, we're all in this together. But when Trump put Kristi Noem in charge of FEMA for the, 13 months or thereabout that she ran it, she put into place this rule that no expenditure over $100,000 could go out without her signature, which just froze a lot of things. In fact, Vice President J.D. Vance said that probably her inability to make FEMA work correctly is what led to her firing. I doubt that. I think it's that she was upstaging Donald Trump with pictures, you know, doing these this multi-million-dollar ad campaign of her riding on a horse near Mount Rushmore. But FEMA was sitting on more than $15 billion in unspent funds at the end of last year. And, yeah, she ran it for 13 months. She and her lover, Corey Lewandowski. And they waged war on FEMA. They throttled operations. They stalled payments. They drove out most of the senior leadership. There was roughly a 20% cut in the FEMA workforce. And now we've got a plumber who's the Homeland Secretary, Security Secretary, who has kind of taken over FEMA. And he's Mark Wayne Mullen. I'm sure he's a very good plumber. If my toilet wasn't working, I'd call Mark Wayne Mullen in a heartbeat. I mean, the guy spent his life as a plumber. He owned a little plumbing company. God bless him. As a plumber. But now he's in charge of all the security for the United States. He has no background in policing. He has no background in certainly in emergency management. But apparently he is, quote, working frantically to reverse many of the budget cuts and bureaucratic red tape, trying to undo the damage that Kristi Noem did. And I'm just waiting, because Kristi Noem didn't do that stuff because she herself, or I don't believe that she did those things because she herself just hated FEMA. I think she was dancing to the tune of the right-wing billionaires who don't want to pay their damn taxes. And they're trying to cut government down to size. So, in May of last year, CNN reported that there was an internal review. Now, this was leaked. It's not official. At FEMA, that found that they were, quote, not ready for hurricane season. Incredible. This is the last paragraph of this story on Alternet by Matthew Rosa. He writes, last year it was reported that Noem vowed to, quote, eliminate FEMA, with Trump laying off hundreds of staff who focused on resilience and preparedness. This was reportedly motivated in large part by the administration's determination to downplay the effects of man-made climate change. I'll let that sink in. Oh, yeah, if we just don't rebuild people's homes, if we don't provide them with emergency housing, if we don't get them food and water during a crisis, then we can pretend that these disasters are not caused by global warming. So Trump takes $1 billion from the fossil fuel industry, and this is what we get. The president also signed an executive order requiring state and local governments to, quote, play a more active and significant role in national resilience and preparedness, and ordered agencies to streamline their efforts to address disasters. Again, because right-wing billionaires don't want to pay their damn taxes. Todd Blanche and the Department of Justice decided to investigate and try to prosecute the former FBI director, James Comey, for threatening the president by taking a picture of 8647 in seashells on a sandy beach in South Carolina. Well, there's a group in Washington, D.C. It's called Accountability Now USA, and they applied for a permit, to use a part of the park near the National Mall, near the George Meade statue outside the Federal District Court. It's walking distance to the National Mall and the Capitol building. And they've been maintaining a 24-hour demonstration on that spot with signs about Trump and about Epstein. And they have one big flag that says 8647. So the park police and the Capitol police came in and said, you can't do that. You're threatening the president. Quack, quack, quack. So they took down the sign and sued. And it went up through the courts. And just yesterday, federal judge Randolph D. Moss said that it is clear that the flag and its message were protected speech. The context of the demonstration, which focused on impeachment and removal of Mr. Trump, cannot be seen as a credible threat, and he barred the Interior Department from interfering with the group's demonstration for 2 weeks. He says, under these circumstances, it's difficult to fathom how the National Park Service or Secret Service could have concluded that a reasonable observer would view the flag as a true threat. The term 86 is used far more often to mean throw out than kill, and it appears as a demonstration that was focused on all things, of all things, on the constitutional impeachment and removal of the president. He goes back to the dictionary. He says, turning to the Merriam-Webster dictionary, Judge Moss wrote that the phrase 86 originated in 1930s soda counter slang, meaning to throw out or to refuse to serve a customer or to get rid of food. Bingo. This is crazy. The Minnesota Republican Convention. The Republicans all got together in Minnesota, right? It was the day before yesterday. And it was in Duluth, Minnesota. And this is from the news report, right? I'll just read it straight up. The convention day began at 9 a.m. with a prayer from Father Richard Kunst of Duluth. A delegate then called for a moment of silence for Derek Chauvin, who was convicted of murdering George Floyd in 2020 and is in prison. State Representative Danny Nadeau, Republican of Rogers, led a 10-second moment of silence after taking an informal vote. Today is the sixth anniversary of George Floyd's death. You get this? The Republicans in Minnesota, and this is where George Floyd was murdered, was in Minnesota. And the Republican Party gets together, the state party, and the first thing they do after saying a prayer is they take a vote and say, shall we have 10 seconds of silence for Derek Chauvin, for this murderous thug who called himself a cop for a brief moment of time and is now in prison for murder. The first thing they did, literally the first thing they did, was, you know, let's just send a prayer to our guy, Derek Chauvin, because he killed a black man. We need more of these cops who are willing to kill black men. Don't you know? I mean, this is like now the official position of the Minnesota Republican Party. How do these people live with themselves? How do their, you know, why are they not ostracized? How do their friends and family and neighbors, you know, even speak to them? This is so despicable. Every single Republican candidate in Minnesota should be asked about this. Every single one. Because this was the party. Right, this is the whole bunch of them. This is your local mayor, your Republican mayors all over the state. This is your Republican candidates for every elected office, your Republican members of the House and Senate, your Republican dog catchers, if there's any place where those races are partisan. Really? Derek Chauvin? Or is it Chauvin? I mean, this is the party of white supremacy. And if you don't think that that's true all across the board, it's not just Minnesota. At the same time that is going on, Greg Bovino, remember Gregory Bovino, this short little guy who likes to wear Hitler outfits, you know, the long black trench coats, and he's on his way, or he went to a rally, to a meeting, a conference, a convention in Europe that was put together by a group of people who advocate pushing all people with brown skin out of Europe. Right? It's a neo-Nazi group. And on his way, before he leaves, he's the former U.S. Border Patrol commander. Before he leaves, he does a Hitler salute and, like, brags about it. And then he goes over to this place. The conference is the event's lead organizer founded an organization named for the mass expulsion of Muslims from the Iberian Peninsula, you know, part of Spain. The guy who organized this thing, the lead organizer for this conference that Greg Bovino went to and gave a speech at, says, and I quote, Weimar, you know, this is the we say Weimar, but in German it would be pronounced, W's are pronounced like V's. The Weimar Republic, which is, you know, what Germany was as Hitler came. It's what Hitler displaced with the Third Reich. As he replaced the Weimar Republic, the Weimar Republic with fascism, with the Nazi fascist state. It's what Trump has tried to do right now here in the United States. Replace a democratic republic with an authoritarian fascist state. And this is what the lead organizer of this conference said. He said, Weimar conditions require Weimar solutions. Another attendee, high-profile guy, Martin Sellner, is pushing the great replacement conspiracy theory, saying that wealthy Jews are paying people of color to come to Europe specifically to exterminate the white race. Another one is Lena Kotre, founder of what this reporter, Davis, described as, quote, a Swiss neo-Nazi group called Jung Tat. And here in the United States, I mean, can you imagine if, like, one of the senior officials, the senior official for Customs and Border Patrol under the Obama administration had gone, just flipped the metaphor completely upside down, had gone off to someplace in Africa and called for the expulsion of white people from Africa. Can you imagine how the press would be dealing with that right now in the United States? There would be a meltdown from one end of this country to the other. It would be the lead story on the news every single day. And instead, this is like, well, it's on rawstory.com right now. But I mean, you know, it's like, it's obscure. Not that Raw Story is obscure, but I mean, the story itself is simply not being reported. We have become so used to Republicans and Donald Trump and Donald Trump aligned people making Nazi statements, you know, Elon Musk twice giving a Hitler salute. We have become so used to this that it's not even news anymore. It doesn't shock us anymore. It's like, well, yeah, of course they're Nazis. And they're not even, I mean, Bovino isn't like, oh, I'm sorry, I didn't mean to do a Nazi salute. And I went to this conference of racists and whatnot, but he's not walking back any of this stuff. He's proud of it. We have a white supremacist administration right now. Whiskey Pete has fired most of the black or female officers, senior officers in the military, or demoted them. The list for promotion to admiral came out about a week and a half ago, 2 weeks ago, of, you know, all the people who are whatever the rank is below admiral who are up for promotion. Every single one of them was a white man. I mentioned in the previous hour that over the weekend, Louise and I went to see this new movie, Pressure, which is just absolutely brilliant. One of the best movies I've seen in years. And I strongly recommend you go out and watch it. And, you know, it's about Eisenhower and D-Day and the weather report. And the guy playing Eisenhower, he's a really good actor. As the whole bunch of them. I mean, it's just one of the best done movies I've seen in years. But I couldn't help thinking throughout the whole movie, you know, this was when we had Franklin Delano Roosevelt as president and we had Dwight Eisenhower leading our military. And what do we have now? We've got Donald Trump and an alcoholic Fox News weekend host who is like pumped on steroids. And or at least appears to be. I mean, how far have we fallen? So this is a wild story. Donald Trump, when Trump left office in January of 2021, he stole thousands, probably hundreds of thousands, maybe millions, who knows, but, you know, huge boxes and boxes and boxes of records from his administration, including things like, you know, top secret military plans, nuclear secrets, you know, the kind of stuff that China and Russia would just die to get. And he took it down to Mar-a-Lago and he stashed it in a bathroom that was open to the public. And then what did we find? It was going to Mar-a-Lago? A Russian spies and Chinese spies were paying the $250,000 or whatever it was back then, entrance fee to hang out at Mar-a-Lago and rent a room and walk around and visit the bathroom where conveniently there was a copy machine. It's almost as if he set this up. Like Putin called him up and said, "Hey, Don, take all this stuff with you and put a copy machine next to it and just leave it there for a few months." But Trump, when he was asked about it, he said what he wanted to do with it was sell it, because Trump is motivated by money more than anything else in the world. You know, money, money, money. He's said, "I'm greedy, greedy, greedy." And there was a precedent for that. When Richard Nixon left the White House, he took many of his presidential papers and he sold them for $15 million, which when Trump learned that, he was like, "Holy crap, I can monetize being president." Well, he got busted for that, because after Nixon did that in 73, after Nixon did that, in 76, or maybe it was 78, Congress passed the Presidential Records Act of 1978, which says that anything that happens in the White House belongs to we the people. It's the property of the government, not the guy who happens to be in the White House. And this way we can have a continuous historical record. And by the way, this is largely how it's always been. So, although not legally. So Trump has this toady in his Justice Department, the Office of Legal Counsel, who writes an opinion saying that, no, the Presidential Records Act is unconstitutional. And therefore, Donald, you not only have to keep intact everything. Remember in his first term, there were all these stories about the guys who would go around and pull the torn up pieces of paper out of his trash can and tape them back together to comply with the Presidential Records Act. Trump was destroying documents left and right in his first term, probably mostly things having to do with his long-term relationship with and love affair with Vladimir Putin. But, who knows? It could have been Stormy Daniels, too. But apparently, he's preparing to do it again. He's saying, "I can destroy anything I want." And God only knows what he's already destroyed in the first 18 months here. He's saying, "I can destroy anything I want, and I'm going to take all this stuff with me and sell it." Or, I don't know. I mean, how much do you think Putin would pay for all of our nuclear secrets? $1 billion? $5 billion? $10 billion? I mean, Putin's one of the richest men on the planet. $30 billion, he wouldn't even notice. Trump's only made $5 or $6 billion in the first 18 months of his presidency. I mean, he and his sons are running, what is clearly one of the biggest grifts going on in America, period. You've got Don and Eric investing in companies that suddenly get multi-million and billion-dollar contracts with the federal government. And we've got it on the record that the White House reached out to the Defense Department and said, "Here, loan this company $600 million that Don Jr. just invested in, that takes his little investment of a couple hundred million up to $2 billion, the net worth of the company." And that was a one-day story. I mean, Joe Biden's son, Hunter Biden, earned $1 million a year sitting on the board of Burisma, this energy company out of Ukraine, which was pretty bad. But, $5 million? These guys have made $5 billion, 1,000 times more. And they're continuing these grifts. And now Trump is saying, "And by the way, you can't stop me. And by the way, we're not going to keep any records of it." And, he fired the chief archivist, the person responsible for keeping all the presidential records, fired her and replaced her with Marco Rubio. And Marco Rubio, of course, has turned into, "Sir, yes, sir, what may I do for you, sir? May I wear shoes that are three sizes too large for you, sir?" I mean, it's tragic. And then Marco Rubio delegated all this to a 33-year-old former executive with the Nixon Foundation. Right. Trump is trying to finish what Nixon started. And this is like elevating weird to an art form. I don't know how else to describe it. It's incredible.

0: This is funny. Apparently, you know, Trump got a physical. And it says that he gained 14 pounds. And then there's a whole bunch of holes in the information that they released. You know, dosages of drugs he's taking, consequences of studies and things. But they're calling it and there's people who are demanding to see the physical. And they're calling it the girther movement. You know, like girth, like, you know, waistline. Anyhow, just thought you'd find that interesting. Patrick in Branchland, West Virginia. Hey, Patrick, what's on your mind today?
1: Just want to say that this is the only show that I can stand to watch for more than 5 or 10 minutes without getting just mad and turning it off.
0: Well, bless you, Patrick.
1: Okay,
0: thank you.
1: I want to address two or three couple things right here. Till is gay, and they're turning on each other, and he is seeing the outcome that's coming. Mm-hmm. He knows what's coming for him.
0: So what do you think? Oh, wait a minute. Before you move on, you're suggesting that Peter Thiel left America because he's gay and he's afraid that the Republican Party is going to go so anti-gay and America is going to go so anti-gay that they're going to come after him or end gay marriage, for example?
1: No, it's not necessarily on the gay people, but they're going to come after him because he's turned his back on the people that he should be supporting.
0: You mean the gay community?
1: That's right. He should be supporting the gay community, but he's turned his back on them and went for the guy who has actually, from the very beginning, has been, I mean, look what they did to Tallarico. They can't find anything really bad to say about him, so they accuse him of being transsexual.
0: Yeah, I know. It's bizarre.
1: Bottom of the barrel.
0: And here, you've got a guy in the White House who wears massive amounts of makeup, whose favorite song is YMCA, who makes comments about how handsome male athletes are, and they're calling James Tallarico, gay or trans or something. I mean, it's bizarre. And then he ordered a taco with cheese and eggs in it, which is, you know, typical breakfast thing, right? And they're like, oh, my God, he's a vegan. I'm sorry, neither cheese nor eggs are things vegans eat.
1: All right, now here is a question for the guy in Dallas. That here is what we have to stop doing as far as the Democratic Party. We have to start letting the Republicans divide us into groups.
0: Yeah.
1: We have to say we are for the working class men and women of this country. I don't care what your race, creed, your color, your sexual orientation. We have to stop taking that out.
0: Yeah, or your gender.
1: That's right. Yeah. It does not matter. Okay. I don't want to be honest with you. I don't think you should have to put down your gender on a job application.
0: Yeah, well,
1: to be honest with you.
0: You know, although you can generally infer it from people's names, although not always.
1: Yeah. All right. Now let's go to Trump. You made a very good point there a while ago. Trump is there's a lot of questions come with these, and I think he got some bad news on these medical exams he's been having.
0: Yeah.
1: And he is turning on Vance.
0: He has done three dementia tests in 18 months, and the bruises on the back of his hands, I continue to believe. And, my wife disagrees with me. Louise is like, no. But I think that he's getting monthly infusions of the new anti-Alzheimer's drugs because they're administered through an infusion into the back of your hand. And you get an infusion once a month.
1: He may be, but as an older guy, I can say this. If you take aspirin and blood thinners for your heart condition, his ankle swelling, I mean, I just scrape my arm going to the bathroom, and I'll have a bruise.
0: Oh, interesting.
1: So that's not really a big...
0: So it could be, You're in Louise's camp.
1: He is going to turn on J.D. Vance. Now, J.D. Vance, after the midterms, you're going to start seeing him step up.
0: Trump is already trashing J.D. Vance. You know, he's refusing to say whether he thinks J.D. would be better than Marco Rubio. So,
1: yeah, dude, I'm telling you, this is going to get ugly.
0: Yeah, I think it is, too. Patrick, I got to run. Good talking to you. CC in Northbrook, Illinois. Hey, CC, what's up?
2: Excellent conversation when you were talking to... I just have to say the bigots last week, and And then this week you started out very well, because race is a difficult subject. I take my pride in being able to have open discussion with bigots, and as long as they don't use any innuendos or descriptive words, if you know what I mean. Yeah. And we have good conversations. But I could tell what you were going through last week when you were discussing a conversation. It was a bigot that called in, and you are very good with listening to people and trying to give them facts, but he was set in. And then, in fact, he almost dragged you into the mud, and because you almost slipped up. And, well, it wasn't a slip-up. It just, you were pointing to your friends who are black, and it almost came out with one of my best friends.
0: I remember.
2: That happened. That happened to me, you know, and yeah. That's why I say I have, just like you did, you have to cut the conversation short because you're not going anywhere. So I'm very experienced with that, and I just want to commend you. In fact, I know you get recruited for a lot of teams, and I have an idea in my head. I know people give you ideas and solutions, but I would like to see a persuasion team to conversate with the bigots and, you know, a team of white men conversating with other white men who are bigots. I'm just going to say they're bigots now.
0: Yeah. The problem is the bigots don't want to discuss their bigotry, generally speaking. I mean, that one guy who called last week, I think, was the exception that proves the rule. Unfortunately, it's very rare that, you know, we get those kind of people calling into the program. I think those kind of conversations, I say unfortunately, because I think those kind of conversations are really useful. They kind of model for people how they can have those kinds of conversations with people in their lives.
2: And I think that's needed, because that 35% has me worried. Even if we win back Congress, the House, that 35% is going to be there. And it's just ignorant people. In fact, I'm glad you cleared up the White House thing, because I was like, that looked more like a pig pen and a bird observatory to me at the White House. And somebody hit it on the head. It looked like a crackhead type situation, you know, but the lady that called earlier, and she was ragging on you, but you used the word white trash. I'm like, man, this is why we can't have conversations. If you go to jump on every word, we need to be more open-minded and realize that we're dealing with.
0: I get it. I don't think she was objecting to white trash. I think she was objecting to trailer trash, and that is an objectionable term. There's a lot of people who live in trailers. And it's a phrase from my childhood. I mean, you know, it was a phrase my mother used to use. And, you know, it's just, I shouldn't be doing it.
2: But that's not a fun. You're right. But that's when you're talking. But you're right. I did use the wrong word. Thanks for that correction. But I just want to encourage you. I really, race is a difficult conversation. And I just encourage you, and I appreciate you just hitting it head on, come what may. And I just, and I applaud the people, the white people I see on the protest line, and they, it's not difficult for them to talk to race about me. In fact, they bring it up, and I appreciate that type acknowledgement.
0: This is the great dividing line in American politics, and has been, you know, for 250 years now. And I continue to think things are actually getting better every day, although, you know, with Hegseth refusing to promote black people and women in the military, and purging them, and you know, all the federal judges are white men that they're nominating, and I mean, there's a real serious effort taking down national monuments that talk about slavery. There's a real serious effort by this administration to basically whitewash us back to the 1950s. But I don't think it's going to last. I think all of this insanity is going to be undone by the next administration.
2: But black people, this is not new to us. I'm glad, just out front, and it's just. This is like, we've been telling you for 400 years, we deal with this on the daily. And so, you know, it's nothing new to bite, or it shouldn't be.
0: I get it. I got to move along, CC. Thank you for the call, and thanks for your kind words. Don in Mays Landing, Pennsylvania. Hey, Don, what's on your mind today?
3: I notice you don't like billionaires and millionaires and successful people.
0: Oh, that's not true.
3: And my question would be, well, but you're continually.
0: I like Tom Steyer. He's been on this program. He's a billionaire. I know a lot of successful people and multimillionaires. What I don't like is people who have great wealth using that money to basically manipulate our political system or buy our political system. And it's not the billionaires that I object to. It's the five Republicans on the U.S. Supreme Court that legalized the bribery of judges and politicians, the purchase of judges and politicians. And now you've got, for example, in the last election, the 2024 election, you had 100 billionaire families who put $2.4 billion into the election. Elon Musk bought the election for Donald Trump in Pennsylvania, basically. You know, that shouldn't be. And I would think that Republicans would be as outraged about that as I am. And Democrats should be, too.
3: Some of the statistics I have, and I'm sure you're aware of this, 1% of the people pay 40% of taxes, 10% pay 70%. Isn't that pretty fair?
0: No. And those numbers, you know, Lincoln had this old saying, and it's so true. You know, figures don't lie, but liars can figure. The fact of the matter is that Jeff Bezos caps his salary at $80,000 a year, on which he pays income tax. And the rest of what he lives on, his $5 million wedding or $40 million wedding or whatever it is, his $700 million yacht, he borrows against his stock and lives off that money so that he doesn't have to pay any income taxes. Mark Zuckerberg is doing this. Elon Musk is doing all of these billionaires. ProPublica did an in-depth investigation of this and found that the average billionaire in America is paying the equivalent of about from 0.1 to 3% income tax. I'll bet you're not paying 3% income tax, Dan. Do you think it's appropriate that Elon Musk pays less than 3% income tax and he's buying elections?
3: He gives millions away to charity and
0: provide jobs
3: for thousands, hundreds of thousands of people.
0: But that's not his job.
3: The guy's unbelievable.
0: That's not his job. That's our job. Our job as a people, we collect, this is a democracy. We should be deciding, okay, do we want to be providing people with health care? Do we want to be providing them with housing? Do we want to be providing them with food stamps? We can have debates on all those things. But it should be a public debate. It shouldn't be, oh, well, let's just wait for the billionaires to pass out some money. That's absurd. That's how oligarchies and aristocracies work, not how democracies work.
3: But do you disagree with the fact that 10% of the people pay 70% of the taxes? That's pretty, to me, sounds pretty good.
0: Yeah, and that 10% is mostly, first of all, I don't know if that number is accurate. I'd have to look it up. But I know that a majority of the taxes in America right now, of the income taxes, and when you separate out income taxes, by the way, which the Republicans love to do for the talking points that you're reading from right now, Don, what they do is they talk about income tax. Income tax doesn't include FICA and Social Security, which is not a progressive taxation. In fact, over $160,000 a year, you don't pay anything into Social Security after that. So the billionaires are paying the same thing as you and me, number one. But number two, the majority of the income taxes that are paid in the United States are paid by the upper middle class, not by the rich people. They're paid by people who are making more than about $70,000 a year and less than about, you know, $800,000 or $900,000 a year, maybe $1 million a year. That range that is doctors and lawyers and engineers and scientists and you know, people who are generally fairly productive, entrepreneurs, that's the group that is literally paying 30%, 40%, 50% of their income in federal, state, and local income taxes. And, they're subsidized in America. I get it that, you know, low-income people don't pay income tax, but they still pay FICA taxes and they still pay Social Security taxes. And what you find if you aggregate those three taxes together, which you will not find in your Republican literature, they'll only talk about income tax. But if you aggregate those three taxes, what you find is that somebody working at McDonald's is paying a higher tax rate than Elon Musk. And that's just wrong.
3: Well, I guess I love successful people.
0: So do I.
3: Like Bozo.
0: I'm one of them.
3: And, you know, these are people, but don't you attack them all the time. And that's not right.
0: I'm not attacking success. I'm attacking people who have a lot of money using that money to mess with our political systems. We should be a democracy. Right. We should be one person, one vote. We shouldn't be having our elections being bought by 100 billionaire families. Oddly, they're all right wing. Don, thank you for the call. It's nice to hear from you. I look forward to future conversations.
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0: Susie in Willits, California. Hey, Susie, what's up?
5: Yeah, we're talking about the middle class. And I was glad to hear you say how much, you know, federal income taxes the middle class pay. I'm glad to see you say that.
0: It's the vast majority of it, particularly the upper middle class.
5: Yeah, and that's my point. As you know, when I'm calling, I'm always trying to get well
0: paid. Yeah, you're well paid. You know this. I'm guessing that you're paying 35-40%.
5: No, not that much, but because I'm married and I got the nice 2017 tax cuts were preserved, and tax cuts for senior citizens that were in this package I like a lot. I hope it's extended. But I just want to say, you know, this whole idea of 44% of the people in the middle class. Now, the Pew Institute and also another reputable, very reputable, the panel study for income dynamics, that's the gold standard in economic mobility, and the U.S. Census for mobility studies claim that, you know, 51% of people, not 44%, are in the middle class, and it's 52 to 55% of the voters. But the upper mobility is huge, Tom. I mean, the middle class thing's a snapshot. And I was shocked to see this, Tom, but if you have a high school education at one point in your life, you have an 85 to 92% chance of being middle class or better. I mean, that's good upward mobility. Same thing if you're married. I mean, you can see this so-called decline of the middle class for two things. Number one, a lot of the middle class moved up into the upper class. Our upper class went from 11%, I think, to 19%. So that's a good thing. I mean, not everybody goes up.
0: There's
5: some go down, but
0: class. I suspect that a lot of that is what you're looking at is inflation, Tom.
5: Yeah, but what I'm saying is we have a huge middle class. You know, a lot of times people that aren't in the middle class are just starting out.
0: Right, but it was more than two-thirds of us. It was at least two-thirds, and some argue more than two-thirds of us in 1981. And whether it's 43% now or 51%, that's a collapse. And that's one of the things that's fueling the rage that put Donald Trump in office.
5: Well, it's not a collapse, Tom, because 70% of the people now are middle class or above. I mean, that's close to two-thirds, and that's good.
0: No,
5: and a lot
0: I'm not
5: of people that aren't in the middle class now will get into the middle class. That's my point. I mean, you'll get a lot more kids living at home and all that. That's the snapshot. But here's my point. If you have a high school education, you will have an 85 to 93% chance of getting into the middle class. And I say that because the middle class does not get enough respect for either one of the political parties. And I think that we, you know, they should put their platforms on us, not that bottom 15%, which never moves. I mean, we're the productive people that, as you said, pay the taxes.
0: Yeah.
5: So that's what I'm hoping the Democrats do.
0: I get it, Tom. Thank you for the call. Roger in Seattle. Hey, Roger, what's up?
6: I'm kind of laughing here with your last few callers, kind of making excuses for the very rich and why maybe they shouldn't pay all this tax. You know, I got this to say. We the people, we buy the stuff that they either make or produce. We buy the stuff that they sell. And without us buying their stuff, they wouldn't be billionaires or multimillionaires. So I want to get that off my chest. We work for them. We make the stuff that they sell. And yet they're lording over us as though this is 1200s in England and we have serfdom going on.
0: Yeah.
6: So it pisses me off.
0: I get it, does.
6: When I hear people trying to apologize for the rich. And how?
0: Well, this is the incredibly brilliant thing that they're really, you know, the morbidly rich, you know, what Franklin Roosevelt called the economic royalists have done is they've convinced average working class people, and in some cases, you know, certainly upper middle class, but in some cases even low income people, that their best interest is to vote the way that the billionaires want them to vote. And it's remarkable how successful they've been. But they have, you know, it took them 40 years to build this massive media infrastructure to bring about this kind of indoctrination.
6: Well, you know, your caller had all these facts at his fingertips. Fact. And, you know, I may be off a year or two. I believe in 2017, either Elon Musk paid zero in federal taxes or Tesla didn't. Bezos. Same thing with him and Amazon. You go back a number of years into the 20-teens, there were years that either he didn't pay any federal income tax or Amazon didn't.
0: And the same is true of Trump, by the way.
6: Because of the tax laws.

0: why? I'm riding on the coattails of these tax laws. If there were no stock buybacks, I might only have $750,000 or maybe $800,000 instead of over $1 million.
1: Yeah.
0: So you can see how I personally benefited, but I'd rather have fairness for everybody. And there's one thing that I also want to add, sales taxes, which are in basically every state. Everybody pays sales taxes the same percentage. It doesn't matter if you make $20,000 a year or right. $200,000 or $2 million or whatever. You pay the same 7% if you go into a store and buy something, or 10%, whatever the sales tax rate may be.
1: Yeah,
0: that
1: and,
0: is one of the most,
1: and that also gets added to low income people are paying more in taxes than Jeff Bezos because they're buying everything they basically 100% of their income gets turned into purchases outside of rent, and those purchases are taxed. You're right.
0: Yeah, they're not saving. They're not really saving any money.
1: Yeah. So Dennis, I got to run, but congratulations on your retirement savings. I wish you very well. Thank you for the call. Michael in Bronx, New York. Hey, Michael, what's on your mind today?
2: You might remember last week I started off with a list of proofs in Newark, New Jersey, where the...
1: Yeah, Delaney Hall.
2: Yep, exactly. And DHS is saying that, oh, they're being well cared for, which I say is hogwash. I gave number one about the dehumanizing of the individuals. Number two is that, these Republicans are on record saying that no illegal alien is entitled to any benefits or medical assistance as Americans are.
1: Who
2: on
1: said that?
2: Saying that? You remember that, right?
1: I don't. I don't remember any Republicans saying that.
2: And bashing the undocumented immigrants. They're right. Saying they're not entitled to the same...
1: Oh, they're not entitled to access to our system. I thought you meant while they're being detained.
2: No, in general.
1: Yeah.
2: I'm talking in general.
1: Yeah, no, I get
2: so
1: that. Yeah. Well, and in fact, they're not. I mean, if you're not here legally and you don't have a Social Security number, you can't access Medicaid or Medicare. You can't access
2: right.
1: Social Security. You can't get food stamps. I mean, they're locked out of most of our federal and state programs.
2: And here's the third part of all this. You Republicans have been beating the crap out of us fellow Americans for voicing opposition to your dehumanization and your cruelty. So how in the world do you expect the people to believe that you're treating these immigrants far more dignity when you don't give us the same respect?
1: Yeah.
2: And lo and behold, you heard what happened over the weekend, Tom?
1: Yeah. Mark Wayne Mullen said there's going to be a surprise this weekend. It's going to shock them. And he was talking about what they're going to do at Delaney Hall in Newark. And sure enough, about 8 or 10 hours or the day after he said that, the Proud Boys showed up at Delaney Hall. And guess what? They started a riot.
2: They started a riot. They saying, oh, we're here to assist the and support the ICE people. Yeah, right.
1: Yeah.
2: And I have no doubt that Trump sent them there because Trump is also on record to telling the Proud Boys and Oath Keepers,
1: yeah,
2: stand back and stand by.
1: And this is why he wants to have his slush fund so he can pay his army. He's trying to,
2: he's trying to create
1: a national militia, just like Hitler did with the SA, with the Brown Shirts.
2: And now you know why I'm so passionate in raising awareness so people would learn, people will hear it, and then take it to the polls. Because if it's not mentioned, I feel that's how we lose, because people don't get the full information.
1: Yeah.
2: And now you know why I get so mad at stuff like
1: and
2: that.
1: And here's what's even crazier, Michael. The Constitution is explicit. Nobody can be arrested without a warrant signed by a judge. The vast majority, probably well over 95% of the people in these detention facilities were not arrested as a result of a warrant signed by a judge, number one. So they're illegal arrests. And number two, the Constitution is quite clear, and this goes back to June 15th, 1215, on the plane at Runnymede in England when King John was forced to sign the Magna Carta, that no person shall be imprisoned without judicial process. And these people are being held in prison with no judicial process. No judge has overseen what they're doing. And or

0: most of them are doing. And this is just so wrong. It's a setup for a totalitarian police state. And I fear that that's why they're building these centers. I realized, you know, a decade ago when Obama was president, that, you know, all the Republicans were hysterical. Oh, my God, Glenn Beck, you know, they're building FEMA camps and they're going to put conservatives in them. Well, I think that they're building detention centers for ICE with an eye to putting people like you and me in them when the day comes. And I'm very concerned about it. Michael, thank you. Well said. Charles in Miami. Hey, Charles, what's up?
1: This isn't any favorite genius. We're in trouble right now. We have no clue of what's going on. And right, we don't have a plan.
0: Mm-hmm.
1: We don't have a plan at all. And the media is stringing us along for the last 12, yeah. 13 weeks. They've been saying, we're almost close to a deal. We're not even close to a deal. In fact, we're in a whole heap of trouble. And this is supposed to be some sort of saber genius. This isn't a genius. This is America's biggest dummy.
0: Yeah.
1: What happened is when he went to China, he got instructions from China. So, you know, I just heard somebody say, well, I wonder why he don't listen to his generals or no. And I believe every night when he's up tweeting, you know, what is it, about 10 o'clock in Russia, 3 o'clock here, Eastern time, it's like 10 o'clock, I believe, in Kyiv. You know, so, I mean, in that area, so he's getting instructions, it's like 10 o'clock in the morning.
0: Yeah.
1: And Kyiv, I believe.
0: I don't think Russia's writing his tweets for him, but it wouldn't surprise me if Russian trolls are putting these memes on Truth Social that Trump keeps retweeting, essentially. Wouldn't surprise me at all if Truth Social is heavily populated by Russian trolls. I mean, that's what they do.
1: But will we be surprised if he's communicating with the with Russia or communicating with Xi late? I mean, you know, early morning, 3 o'clock Eastern time, or, you know, and midday, I guess, around, you know, in any of those countries. Yeah. That's my whole thing, you know. And second of all, I have one more request. I've never heard it from you, and I hope I can hear from you in the future. If you can just lay out what happened when Reagan took over. And he got all the Democrats. I mean, because he didn't do all of this by himself. But I remember from the 80s how he used to call in those conservative Democrats, and they would just all of a sudden switch and vote with the Republicans.
0: Yeah.
1: I mean, there's got to be some.
0: What happened back then, Charles, was we had had a decade, actually ended up with two decades, really, the 70s and the 80s, of horrible inflation. It was the result of two Arab oil embargoes against the United States in the 70s. And then Reagan, I'm not sure which year it was, but Reagan also oversaw the biggest stock market drop since the Great Depression, since you know, Black Tuesday of 1929, October of 1929. And so, there was a concern that maybe the New Deal had gone too far or it had run its course. And Thatcher had been prime minister in England for 2 years when Reagan came into office. And during those 2 years, she'd made a lot of changes in England that were widely applauded by conservatives in the United States and by the American news media as well, you know, including busting the coal miners union. And so there was a lot of public opinion about, well, let's give this guy a chance. Let's try this out, this whole Reaganomics thing. You know, maybe his trickle-down stuff, maybe the Laffer curve, maybe there's something to it. And we've had this for 45 years now. We've had this experiment running, and it has completely and utterly failed. But I think that that's why so many people, I mean, I was out there in 1980 calling him Ronnie Ray Gunn and predicting disaster, but nobody was listening to me then. Ken in San Jose. Hey, Ken, what's on your mind today?
2: This man dismantled the State Department. Mm-hmm. Anybody that knows anything about negotiating, Tom, like you said, you have to have these ministers, educated people. It's just not going and making a treaty out of your mind.
0: Yeah.
2: You can't do that on yourself. A president needs professional people. That's why we're in this debacle.
0: It took Obama two years to negotiate that, and he had a team which included scientists and diplomats, and Trump's got two billionaire real estate developers, Jared, a former slumlord, and Steve Witkoff, who I don't know how he made his billions in real estate, but, you know, and now they want this $300 billion that they're proposing for Iran reconstruction to be run through Jared Kushner so that he can build buildings in Iran? I mean, this is crazy
2: stuff. Oh, my goodness.
0: Yeah. Yeah, it was crazy. In my Saturday report.
2: I love you.
0: Got it. Thank you. Good talking to you, Ken. I appreciate it. And thank you for being with us today. We'll be back tomorrow, same time, same place, Lord willing. In the meantime, don't forget, democracy is not a spectator sport. It requires all of us. So get out there, get active, tag your, be good to yourself and the folks around you. Stay safe. Eat your veggies, get your exercise, and I'll catch up with you tomorrow.

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1: 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And

0: Greetings and salutations, everyone. This is Harry Kolatz, Jr., Richmond writer and public historian. I suppose you could call me for the WRWKLP 93.9 FM, the Work FM from Midlothian, serving Chesterfield, Henrico, Richmond, Goochland, and Hanover counties. 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
1: Love is not enough. It must be the foundation, the cornerstone, but not the complete structure. Betty Davis.
2: Broadcasting from the Civic Cypher Studios, welcome to the QR Code, where we share perspective, seek understanding, and shape outcomes. The man you are about to hear from is a man where once upon a time, when he was a little boy, he performed an entire Michael Jackson routine to impress a little girl and get her attention. But alas, there was no music playing in real life, and now that serves as a hilarious story. He is the Q in the QR Code. He goes by the name of Q Ward.
3: And the man that you just heard doesn't fully understand how ridiculous it is in retrospect that I performed an entire Michael Jackson video for a young lady on the playground in the first grade because there was no music playing. Right? Like, you have to picture that. I'm doing all the Michael Jackson of it. Singing, moves, all of his idiosyncrasies, the noises and inflections that he makes that are not real words and stuff. No one else knows the whole video is playing in my head. And I'm full out performing with backup dancers that don't know the choreography, though.
2: I forgot that part.
3: We'll finish that story for you guys one day. He's the R in the QR code. He goes by the name Ramses Ja.
2: Indeed, that's me. Stay tuned. Later on in the show, we're talking about, for entertainment, the Jay-Z freestyle that set the game ablaze. Prior to that, we're going to have some dialogue. Maybe. Depends on how Q's feeling today. What's a travel experience that you had that made you wiser? We're finally going to get to that one. Hopefully. If not, we'll punt it. Q-Bars clapback of no return. Excited to hear that one. Before we break, better do better. Minnesota GOP honors Derek Chauvin with a moment of silence. All right. We're going to share our opinions. Has dating become a rich person's game? We got a lot of data to bring to that conversation. And we're going to start off talking about what's going on in the culture. Trump and Republicans appear to back off the slush fund push. But right now, and as always, we'd like to start off with a feel-good feature. And today's feel-good feature, we're talking about Santiago Campos. He had a video go viral. He is the Mike Wallace Scholarship recipient, and you will hear this in his own words.
4: First and foremost, I want to thank the Natus Foundation for this award. I want to thank my friends, family, and my teacher, Ashley Porter. She and my mom are in the room tonight. And while I want to thank CBS News for funding this generous gift towards my education, I want to also acknowledge how the recent direction of the outlet stains the legacy of Mike Wallace, the namesake of this scholarship. As corporate elites take hold, as corporate elites take hold over the very pipes through which our information flows, journalism that serves the people becomes increasingly harder to come by, yet ever more crucial. And what the people want is the truth. So if at any time you hesitate to utter the word genocide or remain silent in the face of blatant lies, remember to ask yourself, who is this for? I hope you choose us. Thank you.
2: I love when people speak truth to power. That video made me feel good, and the fact that people are talking about it and sharing it is fantastic. And, you know, a lot of people need to learn a lot of lessons, and sometimes the lessons are hard learned because videos go more viral than even your TV stations. So, yeah, shout out to Santiago Campos for speaking truth to power, and congrats on your Mike Wallace scholarship. Onward. So, all right, let's talk about Trump and Republicans appearing to back off the slush fund push. Whew. I know, Q, you're not holding your breath. All right, this from NBC. The Trump administration signaled Monday it is backing off on creating a $1.8 billion fund announced by the Justice Department that could send money the allies of President Donald Trump deemed to be victims of lawfare and weaponization. It comes after a fierce and rare backlash from Senate Republicans, who threatened to team up with Democrats to block the fund. About half the Republican conference appeared ready to vote with Democrats to restrict or kill it, Senator Ted Cruz, the Republican up from Texas, said last week. In a statement, the Justice Department cited a federal judge's ruling Friday that blocked the fund on a temporary basis, saying it disagrees strongly but will abide by the court's ruling. The judge had issued an order that only temporarily blocked the Justice Department from taking any further action until the fund, on the fund until the court more fully assesses both parties' arguments. It did not permanently block the fund. A hearing has been set for June 12th. Asked whether it was abandoning the fund, the White House pointed to the DOJ statement. Trump, in a phone conversation with ABC News Monday, said, quote, "We are subject to the courts at this moment. That is what it is," unquote. He goes on to say, quote, "If a court doesn't allow it, and right now a court has it held up, what can you do?" End quote, Trump said. So that's a very different approach to this slush fund. And I don't know if this is good news. That's why it's not a feel-good feature. Because on the one hand, if the fund doesn't go out, sure, there's, you know, a good chunk of us, seems like a good chunk of Republicans too, that will say, good, that money wasn't supposed to go out. That's taxpayer money. It's not meant to bolster Donald Trump's private renegade army and be distributed according to his wishes. But the other side of that coin is that, A, that it's not like we earned anything. The thing that he wanted to do didn't happen. And B, his supporters now, that I mean, they're still going to rock with him. And they're going to blame the courts, not him. So he still wins with them because, it, you know, I think with his supporters, I think the attempt counts for a lot, which is why he can keep cashing the same checks over and over again. You know, we're close to a deal. We're close to a deal. We're close to a deal. We're going to have a deal soon, you know, and keep punting that down the road, because I don't think that they really measure accomplishments. They really measure what they perceive as intentionality, and Donald Trump is really good at kind of suggesting to them that he's attempting to look out for their interests to the degree that they believe him. His actions certainly have never really shown that. And of course, the other side of this is that, you know, they appeal this and goes all the way up and, you know, becomes a Supreme Court issue, and they say onward, Donald Trump can do what he wants. And then $1.8 billion goes to people that attacked the nation's capital, engaged in an insurrection, and attempted to overthrow a legitimate government proceeding, based on the wishes of one man. So again, not a lot in the way of good news here, but it is definitely something we're talking about. Another thing I want to mention is I almost said credit where it's due. I don't want to say credit where it's due, but hopefully you understand why I wanted to say that, but that's not what I'm going to commit to the record. I will simply say this is what Republicans should be doing. Republicans are the Republican Party of this country. They are the conservative party. As frustrating as they are, once upon a time, they had at least some principles. Principles, not people, that they followed, that they adhered to. Principles. They seem to love the country, not a person. A country. The country. Right? They seem to have dignity, decorum, at least the illusion of dignity and decorum, and wanted to project the illusion of decency, God-fearing, Christian, on and on, all that sort of stuff. And what we've seen in the past, if we're being conservative here, oh, that's funny, 10 years, this is really a decidedly different Republican Party. So to see them, some of them, join forces with Democrats to suggest that they were going to, you know, kill this push. Again, I won't say credit where it's due, but that's the Republican Party that I would expect from more than a decade ago. And I kind of know where you might go with this, Cube, but, you know, the floor is yours.
3: Something should scare you about him saying, well, you know, if the court said we can't do it, we can't do it. Because we know 1,000% that he doesn't operate that way.
2: Sure.
3: So that redirect is terrifying.
2: Hmm.
3: That's like, there was this scene in Ocean's 11.
2: Okay.
3: Where a mistake caused a system to repair itself in a way that it would have been vulnerable otherwise. There was an explosion of some sort that allowed a security system to see where it was vulnerable, and then they fixed the vulnerability. So it made this heist that they were trying to pull off more difficult.
2: More challenging, yeah.
3: They put this thing out clumsily, arrogantly, smugly, without much care, without much precision, because they don't do anything with precision.
2: I see what you're saying here.
3: And realized, oh my goodness, Ramses could get some of this money if he filled out the right paperwork. And so could Q. And that's not what we want. Whew, so thank goodness the courts blocked that one. It's like if you're on trial for something and there's a hung jury and they get a retrial. You have to try to come up with money out of your pocket to pay a lawyer again. But it's you versus the United States of America. They got unlimited resources. They can retry it a million times.
2: And they know,
3: and now they know what they did wrong.
2: Yeah.
3: So that's what that felt like. Oh, you know, I guess if the courts say we can't do it, we can't do it. Since when have you felt that way about anything, sir?
2: Sure, that did feel bizarre. Okay.
3: That's not your position on anything, sir. So what are you actually up to? So all this did was make me more curious, more skeptical, more cynical, more stressed out, more worried. Like, what is the, okay, so what's the further plan? What's the more extreme version of this? Mm. What repair and improvements are they going to make on their disastrous idea to make it more sinister? So, like you said, this couldn't have been a feel-good feature because there's no actual win. He proposed something gross, and it just didn't happen. So there's no repair. There's not something that we got back. There's no victory here.
2: Right.
3: And once again, now him and his people know, okay, change this language a little bit. We almost have to be more specific. We have to actually call it the January 6th reparation fund. We have to be more specific,
2: yeah,
3: to make sure that no one else is eligible except loyalists that break the law for us. So let's see where this goes.
2: Man, I think that while you're absolutely right, Donald Trump is I don't want to say scary. That's giving him too much credit, but he's a figure worth being concerned about. Concerning figure. That's what I'll go with. And he does have, to be fair, some smart people working with him to get his evil across the finish line and around the little, you know, legal loopholes and whatever, all that sort of stuff. But in this story, at least, what stood out to me, and I'm questioning it, to be fair, but the way it was presented and what I've read about it so far is the Republicans themselves didn't really like the idea of taxpayer money going to January Sixers because of the harm that the January Sixers experienced. That was kind of the main breakdown. And so breaking rank with Donald Trump for any reason at least shows independent thought and the capacity to disagree with someone. And if that is a legitimate, you know, feeling among Republicans, then that feels again more consistent with indeed a political party and not a cult. So
3: But what other evidence have they shown us that they're not a cult? So it's hard to feel like they feel that way. Like that's
2: no, I'm saying that just the one thing. And I remember I said if, so that's what stood out to me. But I, you know, I don't know. There's the 99 examples, like you said, of this is cult-like mentality. And then there's like two, three tops. I only know this one and I can't think of any others. So I'm being generous when I say two or three, but this one I can point to potentially and say, okay, this is what you do if you don't want to be a cult. Do more of this. So, all right. Has dating become a rich person's game? Oh, I would love to get your thoughts here, Q. Love to get them. this is a little bit more familiar territory for us. I mean, in the broad scheme of, you know, our entire careers, you know, Q especially has been really good at stuff like this. I don't want to spoil it, but once upon a time, Q was one of the great bloggers on the internet when it came to stuff like this, and so. Whenever we get to talk about cool stuff like this, I'm really excited to hear his thoughts. All right. Okay. A lot of this I'm sharing from Pop Economy. If you want to check it out yourself, you can find them online or whatever, Pop Economy. But, and then we have like some sources to cite. But, in short, the average all-in cost of a date in 2026 cost $189. This is again on average. Up 12.5% from 2025 and far outpacing the cost of living. 86% of U.S. singles say money concerns have led them to delay dating or to drop out of the dating pool altogether. And the sources include BMO, Real Financial Progress Index, and J.G. Wentworth. All right, low-income singles are opting out. 33%. Of people making under $50,000 a year have stopped dating completely just to save money. A third of people making less than $50,000 a year. This is young people, right? This is more likely to be dating and more likely to be making less than $50,000 a year. A third of them. Like, nah, I'm good. I don't got it like that. All right. Meanwhile, 15% of people making $100,000 a year have done the same. So it's kind of disproportionate. The dating pool is now being sorted by class. All right. The cause of financial stress, the rising cost of literally everything. Dating related costs that have caused people financial stress include meals or drinks on dates, dating app subscriptions, transportation to and from. That's like your Uber, your Lyft, gas prices. I mean, whatever. Clothing or appearance related costs. You got to get yourself together, right? Meeting in person for the first time. Then there's the cost of the actual event or the dinner or the activity or the movie or whatever, right? And this again is from J.G. Wentworth. Men in particular are opting out, when many feel pressured by societal expectations to pay for dates they can't afford. Meanwhile, social expectations push women to spend 48% more money and nearly 1 hour every day on grooming and personal care. The loss of third spaces, and thanks to capitalism, third spaces have been privatized, further gatekeeping social connection for the lucky few who can afford it. And chronic loneliness is already a public health crisis. Now capitalism is pricing people out of human connection, turning love into a luxury experience. There's another thing too, because I was reading about this. These are just kind of like bullet points, but another thing. And then I'll let you off the leash here, Q. But in a manner of speaking, even though you're my dog. But no, there was another thing too that a lot of men were saying, that because there has been this cultural conversation taking place that... you know, I think it's like a 666 thing. Weird as that sounds, but women only desire men who are six-figure earners, are 6 feet tall, and this is the radio, so we'll say adequate lovers, okay? And the pressure to be one of those high income earners is very challenging because everybody's kind of dealing with the same societal factors and, you know, opportunities or lack thereof, right? But, you know, women, at least the narrative suggested women are only really interested in the high income earners. And that one is one thing that you can change, but it's really tough to change it. So yeah, that's it. Your thoughts, Q?
3: There's nothing new under the sun. Dating the way it's described in this story has never been affordable. And that's kind of the point. There's a couple of things that happen in the dating pool, in the dating game. Important to use the word game. Mm-hmm. Money is a shortcut to interest. Right? So if the first date is a private jet to an island, then you skipped a lot of the steps leading up to, does this person like me? And the double-edged sword is, you will now never know. Because what that person will absolutely like is the private jet and the private island. Is the suite at the concert or the front row seats. The restaurant where you can't get a table, but you had a connection. The interest is now possibly not you. That does not mean that person can't get to know you and get and, you know, eventually like you. But there's something in never knowing if it has anything to do with who you are. Right? So dating inside of the I can afford this space is always kind of tricky. But what I've learned, and this is somebody who's gone from my mother never even letting me feel what it meant to grow up poor to being too proud to tell my friends I was struggling and ending up my friends or my family. My mom would have never let me end up homeless had she known any better, but I was too proud. So that's where I ended up. Mm. But what I've learned over the years is you could have absolutely nothing in date. Mm. If the person likes you already. And the uncertainty of that is what leads to this, you know, women online making lists of 100 places they'll never go on the first date stuff. It's nonsense. If you like him, you'll hold his hand and walk down the street with no destination.
2: That sounds like the best date.
3: I mean, actually it is. By the end of that date, you'll know the person better.
2: Sure, yeah.
3: Right? But things don't happen in the right order though, Rams. The date, the first date typically happens when you're strangers. This person doesn't know if they like you yet. Right? So if you do all the right things on the first date, spend the right money, pick the right restaurant, have the right ambiance, wear the right clothes, the right cologne, you look good enough, you can hold it, you can articulate yourself well enough, you know, check all these boxes. And that just leads to date two, where you're still trying to get to know this person. The best situations happen when you can get to know a person outside of the rejection game that is, excuse me, miss. Or liking a photo or sending a DM. Like all of these are a rejection game. People call them a numbers game, but it's really a rejection game. Some people like to omit or not experience the rejection part altogether. And if you have a high enough salary, you can present circumstances that make the likelihood of rejection less and give yourself a better chance of getting to know this person that you're interested in. But as I said before, the double-edged sword remains. Now you have to wonder, was it the convenience I provided? The ambiance, the restaurant, the five-star meal, the five-star hotel, the trip, the concert tickets, whatever, that this person was interested in? Or did they just really like me? If you can find yourself in a situation where you're getting to know a person and the order of events is reversed, by the time you actually ask him or her out, you know them, like them, and it's reciprocated, all this stuff about money really doesn't matter anymore.
2: See, I told you. One of the most preeminent relationship bloggers on the internet. I was subscribed. And, you know, we didn't rehearse that. That's, he freestyles that stuff, man. I love to hear it. All right. Better do better. Minnesota GOP honors Derek Chauvin with a moment of silence. Ugh. Okay. First off, he didn't die. He's still in prison. So why would his name come up randomly at a GOP event in Minnesota? What would they need to... Okay, we'll get into it. All right. TMZ, the Minnesota GOP is catching serious heat after delegates at the party's state convention held a moment of silence for Derek Chauvin, the former Minneapolis cop convicted of murdering George Floyd. According to multiple reports, convention proceedings kicked off Saturday morning with a 10-second moment of silence for Chauvin, just days after the sixth anniversary of Floyd's death. Ah, there it is. That's why he was top of mind. That's why they were thinking about him. They were so mad about the anniversary of George Floyd's death. What an evil people. Chauvin, of course, was convicted in 2021 of murdering George Floyd. Video showed Chauvin, a Minneapolis cop at the time, kneeling on Floyd's neck for more than 9 minutes during a 2020 arrest. The footage sparked massive protests across the country and the world, fueling calls for police reform and renewed scrutiny of racial justice issues in law enforcement. The timing of the tribute raised plenty of eyebrows. May 25th marks 6 years since Floyd's death. Okay. So, I don't know if I'm hurt by this, if I'm disappointed by this, if I'm angered by this. I don't know if I'm insulted by this. But it could be any one of those things, or it could be all of them together. And I'm sure a lot of other people feel the same way. Clearly, you know, there's a been a significant reaction to, you know, this news. Again, a moment of silence is typically observed for, you know, people that need a prayer, right? Or to honor someone who's died, right? If these people think that honoring Derek Chauvin is the right thing to do, then it shows where their morality lies. Okay? I know, because I've heard it. I, Ramses, I've been the one in the rooms having the conversation. And Q, both of us, we are them guys. So I know this firsthand. I know what it is that people say about this issue. And it's simply that they try to flip it on its head, almost 100% of the time. Well, George Floyd did this wrong, or he did that wrong, or he shouldn't have been this, or he shouldn't have been that, okay? And no one wants to focus on the fact that Derek Chauvin should not have taken that man's life in the street. They want to blame, oh, he had fentanyl in his system, oh, he had this, he had that. They're looking for anything other than what we all saw happen, which was a man channeling his weight to his kneecap, and that kneecap pressed onto the neck of a man, another man, who was helpless to defend himself, could not breathe, screaming for his mother in the last moments of his life. And once you acknowledge that fact, that regardless, that man, Derek Chauvin, was not empowered to end that man's life. That man deserved a trial. He deserved to state his piece. He deserved whatever that the law allows him. That man was a human being. Was, huh? He was a human being. And for all of you who look past his humanity and try to defend or deify, well, what is it? You're holding a moment of silence for Derek Chauvin. So now he's the victim? again, I don't know if it's insulting. I don't know if it's hurtful. I mean, I really don't know what to feel. But there's nothing positive that comes from this. Could you not at least acknowledge? Actually, I'm not even going to finish that. This is 6 years old. And you wouldn't have even thought about Derek Chauvin unless you thought about George Floyd. And you don't want George Floyd to be a hero. You didn't want Emmett Till to be a hero. You didn't want anybody to be a hero. The blacker they are, the worse they might have been. And if that's enough for you, then you're showing your true colors. And we see them. So do better. Stick around. We'll be back with more after this. Still broadcasting from the Civic Cypher Studios. Welcome back to the QR Code, where we share perspective, seek understanding, and shape outcomes. The man you are about to hear from is a man who has a little twin who brings joy to everyone that she sees. He is the Q in the QR Code. He goes by the name of Q-Warp.
3: And the voice that you just heard knows that that twin thinks that she's the boss of me. And
2: she
3: might
2: right.
3: be right.
2: She's right.
3: He is the R in the QR code. He goes by the name Ramses Jah.
2: That's my name. Stay tuned. We're going to talk about Jay-Z's freestyle, setting the game ablaze. We didn't get to talk about that yesterday. We're also going to, if we can get to it, we'll share a travel experience we had that made us wiser. Again, if we can get to it. But right now, and as always after the break, it is time for Q-Words Clapback of No Return. I'm interested to know what it is you have to share with us today. Q, the floor is yours.
3: Somebody that you love is scared right now. Maybe it's a sister who got quiet about going to work. A cousin who stopped going to the store the same way that they used to. Someone in your house who looked at the news and then looked at you and didn't say anything because there was nothing left to say. And underneath all of this is one question. People say it 100 times, 100 different ways, but it's the same question. Are we past the point of no return? I wish that I could tell you that the answer was yes or no, but that's not what I'm here to do. I'm here to talk about how to have that conversation with your people in your living room, because the conversation itself is one of the few things they cannot take from you. And most of us are having this conversation poorly. We're either lying to people we love or we're burying them. There is a third way to have this conversation, and I want to try to help you with that. So let's start with that phrase itself. The point of no return. Sit with it for a second. A point of no return would mean that there was a point where things were fine, that we were on the right road, and now we've gone too far down the wrong one. It would assume a golden age behind us that we're falling away from. The question, great again, should reflect in your head when I say that. And I need you to ask, great for who? The machine a lot of folks are calling broken right now is a machine that's been running this way since, well, its inception. It may look a little different, though. The unmarked van. The men with no badges, no names, no ID. The oldest distance in America. the one between a black or brown citizen and the ballot. For our people, that is not the system failing. That is the system doing the thing it has always known how to do.
2: Yeah.
3: Just out loud now. Less shameful and less embarrassed about it. So when someone at your table says we're at a point of no return, your first move should be gentle. And it's this. There was no golden age that we were falling from. The road was always this hard. And that is not me saying it's worse than you thought. It's reminding you that our people have stood exactly here before and somehow kept standing. The second move, and this is the one that people skip because it's uncomfortable. You have to concede what is true. All of it. So when your cousin, husband, child, spouse, coworker says the courts won't save us, don't argue. They might not. When your sister, your friend or colleague says that voting didn't fix it, do not give them back a fairy tale. The vote by itself has never been enough. When somebody says the system doesn't correct itself, tell them that they're right. Because it doesn't, but remind them that it never has. If you open by defending a system that has not earned their trust, you've already lost them. People can feel when you're managing them instead of leveling with them. So don't manage people, level with them. The third move, and this is where you give them something to actually hold. This might be the most important. The system never corrected itself. People corrected it. Enslaved people weren't freed because the country had a change of heart. Women didn't get the vote because power decided to share. The civil rights movement didn't win because segregation saw the light. Every single time, ordinary people organized and litigated and marched and documented and made it cost more to ignore them than to deal with them. The country did not bend toward justice on its own. People bent it, most of them at a price that you could not possibly imagine. Then give them the part that cuts the fear. They are not making it impossible for us to vote because our votes don't count or because they're worthless. They would not spend that much money, that much time, that much law, and that much fear suppressing votes if they didn't matter. That ferocity is a confession. It tells you that there's still power there. And look close at what they're actually fighting over. It's not which party you pick. It's whether you vote at all, which means your presence in that count is worth something. Or else, they would just keep letting you vote, even as a distraction, a decoration, something that didn't mean anything. If it had gotten to that point, you wouldn't see them rigging elections and gerrymandering districts all over the country as we speak. So when you're sitting across from someone you love, and they tell you, man, it's over. The whole conversation can be had in three honest breaths. You are not crazy. It really is this bad. The ones that you love need to know that you would not lie to them about that. And you are also correct that nobody is coming to save us. Not a court. Not a party, and not an election by itself. But that's been true every single time our people changed this country. And we did change the country. By far smaller measures than I'm willing to accept, but there has been change. Stop leaving people in the dark that are afraid. You don't do that to people you love. You also don't blow smoke. You stand in the truth with them. And then you remind them that standing in this exact truth with no guarantees is where everybody who ever moved the needle started. Erasure has a last step. And it's the only one they can't do to you. They can purge the roll. They can close a precinct. They can put fear in the parking lot. But the final erasure, deciding your own voice, is already void. So why even speak at all? Why show up? Why bother? Well, that one only you can sign. And that's the one that they're counting on for you to do it for them. So have the conversation clumsily, badly, awkwardly, through tears, through anger, and through fear, however it comes, but have it. Because people are still talking to each other. People are still refusing to go quiet. It's the one thing that this whole strategy was built to prevent. Keep going.
5: Well said. Okay. Man, this clock keeps moving. All right. Have some dialogue. What is a travel experience you had that made you wiser? You got something in mind?
3: Yes, actually.
5: All right, let's hear it.
3: I had this conversation the last time we spoke, actually.
5: Okay.
3: Sitting at a dinner table in Barcelona with people from all over several diaspora.
5: Okay, yeah.
3: And I was asked, where are you from? Mm-hmm. Now, the specifics of that story can be heard. Download the iHeartMedia app or wherever you get your podcast. On the last episode of the QR code. But the thing that happened in that story was that I'd never been asked that question before. Someone had said those words to me before, where are you from? But they were asking me the question that I answered, which was Detroit, Michigan. This young man was asking me where I was from. Where was home? Where was my army? Where was my nation? Where was my tribe? Where were my people? And as embarrassed as I was that I couldn't answer that question, I'd never been asked it before. And the cool part about it, because it was not cool in the moment, trust me, I felt awful and embarrassed and sad and lost and in despair, but it awakened a curiosity in me that hadn't existed before. I'd long accepted that slavery was kind of where this journey started for us. Yeah. As untrue as that is, it was the only truth that we knew, the only truth that we've been taught. And, you know, I've made it back to the motherland. I've made it back to the continent. And I'll never forget the first words that someone spoke to me. It was probably about a 11-year-old kid. He looked at me and said, "Welcome home."
5: Hmm.
3: And that was such an incredible thing from this stranger who somehow knew that I was where I was supposed to be. And that journey isn't complete. There's so much that I have to learn about myself, my family, and where it all started for this lineage, because I'm sure it's from all over Earth. I'm sure it's not just Africa, just because we're so many generations removed and there's been so much in the mixing of cultures and ethnicities and DNA and genetics and everything. But there is a core starting point that I'm far more curious to learn now. And you know, I'll be able to take my children on that journey with me so I can show them, hey, this is where daddy's from. Mm. This is where you're from. They know part of that story already. This is the thing about being a Black American, man. Their mother knows her entire lineage. You know, she's been to the city in Manila in the Philippines where her grandparents were from. And in her hometown in Sonora, Mexico, in San Carlos, in Waima, Sonora, where her mother's side of the family is from. She can walk back to her entire lineage. She's been feet on the land. I'm so jealous of that. And I mean that complimentary. I don't mean that in a way that's...
5: No, I know what you mean.
3: Where it's coveted, but she... I want that for myself and I want that for my baby. So the curiosity and wisdom from that conversation, hey, sir, or he said, bruv, where are you from? That awakened and a

and everybody else in your class's origin story is like, oh yeah, we're Scottish on my mom's side and we're Dutch on my dad's side. And, you know, my great, great grandfather came over as a trader and, you know, these like really neat stories. And everybody has a neat story, the whole classroom. And then you're like, well, you know, we were the slaves. It's not it was hard for me to find dignity in that and honor in that. I don't want, you know, you talk about, you know, kids feeling bad. I don't think it's a matter of feeling bad. It's just a sobering reality. But I think your experience shows, okay, well, this story clearly didn't start with slavery. And, you know, the slavery certainly was a great mixing bowl, if you will, for all of the different peoples from the African continent to become homogenized in, you know, in this country, based on the color of our skin, right? If we took everybody that had white colored skin and put them into a pot, they would have as many different cultures as you can count. Well, the same is true with people with black skin. And I think, you know, getting to the point where you have learned, okay, there is dignity in the story. There is obviously the overcoming, that sort of thing that you mentioned in your clapback. There's dignity. That's a resilient spirit. Those are people that, you know, you can be proud to come from those people. Some of these people I can touch and hug right now because they're still alive, because this history is so new. And sure, I've never had one of those tests that tell me which part of the African continent my ancestors come from. But like I said, I've found dignity in this story. And fortunately, I've been able to share it with my children. And, you know, I don't think anybody's ashamed. I think it's sobering and necessary. And, you know, we go onward. So thanks for that, Q. Maybe the day will come I'll share a neat little travel experience I've had. God knows I've had plenty. We should bring this one back from time to time. But I'll try to clock in tomorrow with something if we get to it. All right. Entertainment. Jay-Z freestyle sets the game ablaze. All right. This is right up our alley. Okay. Jay-Z has finally responded. The 56-year-old rap mogul born Sean Carter broke 6 years of solo concert silence Saturday night at the Roots Picnic in Philadelphia with a 4-minute freestyle aimed at Kanye West, Drake, Nicki Minaj, Dame Dash, and singer Jaguar Wright. Hove took the stage at Belmont Plateau alongside the Roots to headline night one of the 18th annual festival backed by the legendary house band. He opened his set with a barrage of bars that fans quickly broke down line by line on social media. Per consequence, the most quoted line of the night appeared to be a direct response to Drake's recent Iceman track, Janus STFU, on which Drake rapped, quote, "The jig is up," in reference to Jay-Z. Hove fired back, quote, "The jig is up, blank, I'm up 10, wrong chart champ, blank looked up to Hove, I never looked up to them," end quote. You got to hear it, you know, it's, obviously, I'm not going to edit all these cuss words out, but you got to hear it if you haven't heard it. It's brilliant. Jay-Z had more for Drake. Them blank got your publishing checks. Go talk to them. Don't talk success to me. You blank is workers in perpetuity is how your contract is worded. Again, if you listen, it all rhymes and goes together, the cadence and whatnot. I'm reading the words. There's no musicality in this moment, but it's, yeah, it's good. You'd like it. All right. The Kanye West bars went straight at Ye's past public claims about Jay and Beyonce's children. Quote, "My children is some of them. Have you blank no shame? Y'all trying to get under skin? I really get under skin. Ask Un how I'm playing. Everybody think they're the ones insane. You're no maniac." And the Un reference points to Lance Un Rivera, the music executive Jay-Z stabbed at a New York nightclub in 1999. Minaj, he rapped, quote, "That lady back on that stuff, she sounds like she's in love with him.
her kin can't even

0: pick their kid. Enough of them. You have to hear the delivery because he like kind of did a little bit of a stutter, making fun of her stutter, and then he goes, "Enough of them." Yeah. So, all right. He also called out his former Rockefeller partner Dame Dash and Questlove's old introduction to Jaguar Wright, who has spent years publicly criticizing Hov and Beyonce. It's not in the article here, but the line about Dame Dash was pretty funny. Following the Disfield freestyle, Jay-Z launched into a 31-song career-spanning set list. He brought out Meek Mill, Jasmine Sullivan, Bilal, and Reunited State Property for the medley. The performance comes ahead of 3 sold-out shows at Yankee Stadium. Jay-Z has not publicly confirmed his targets. He did not have to. Q, man, we're back in the game. You first.
1: So first and foremost, Ramses said this already. You can't take our word for it. You definitely can't take our read for it because there's no way to read it the way that he said it. The cadence, the delivery,
0: yeah,
1: the sarcasm, the mannerisms, the even intentional stutter. Mm-hmm. You have to even go back and see Nicki stutter to then see him mock her to know that it was intentional and brilliant to stutter in cadence on rhyme scheme and not miss the delivery. Mm-hmm. It was brilliant.
0: It was dope.
1: There's an interesting thing happening, though. Jay-Z's probably my favorite rapper. But there's something that happened to Jay that's not his fault. But it did happen. And there's no other way to say it. He became a billionaire.
0: Yeah.
1: And billionaires are a long way from Marcy. It's a long way from Compton. It's a long way from 7 Mile. And there's some times where there's a tone deafness to the movement of a billionaire mogul, even if we do have the same roots, pardon the pun, as Questlove and the Roots were the band who hosted this picnic and performed live with Jay during this performance. But sticking to what happened, right? I don't want to have this tirade where we go off talking about something completely different, but it's, you know, I think about Colin Kaepernick. I think about Roc Nation's deal with the NFL. I think about us being quote unquote past kneeling and what that might mean for him, how that might be interpreted by us. What was done on that stage was a reminder. Hov ain't really the one to mess with in that
0: arena.
1: And I'm very, very curious to see how everyone who was called out in that 4 minutes, not 4 songs, not 4 hours, 4 minutes, every single slight, every single jab, every single person that needed to be addressed, whether you thought he heard you or not, he heard you. And it was so smug and dismissive while being so layered and brilliant. You know, double, triple entendre, having to listen to it again to see that thing that you missed. I'm kind of looking forward to what comes of this, because in a recent interview, Jay was saying that battling might have been the part of hip hop that we didn't need anymore. I guess he changed his mind.
0: It seems that way.
1: What I think he was trying to do in that moment, Rams, before I get out of your way.
0: Are you good?
1: Was try to give Drake some grace.
0: Okay.
1: Cause Drake and others accused Jay and Roc Nation of being behind the plot to take Drake down.
0: Put Kendrick on this. Yeah.
1: And I think Drake taking a shot at Jay on this album made Jay say, okay, enough of this.
0: Yeah.
1: And Hov being back outside, you know, regardless of what you might think, is great for the culture. And I'm looking forward to see where this goes. Hov got 3 more shows confirmed. You say he rained for 40 days a couple of nights ago. 40 days from a couple of nights ago would be the first show. I think it's the Reasonable Doubt anniversary show in Yankee Stadium. So looking forward to it.
0: First thing, I want to shout out BET.com. That's where we sourced the article. Give them their credit. I think it's, for folks that aren't as tapped in, Hopefully you get to see it, not just hear it, and you're going to see Jay-Z with a new hair do, and he is, you know, dressed very reminiscent of like 90s West Coast, you know, fashion, like, you know, hip hop fashion. Think, you know, NWA, Eazy-E, that sort of thing. You know, he's got his hair, it's kind of froed out, you know, because for the past, I don't know how many years, he's had his hair locked up.
1: It ain't kind of froed out.
0: It's big froed out, yeah, heavyweight.
1: Yeah, it's thuggish, ruggish bone there froed it out. It's Absol Ramses Jah.
0: Yes, sir.
1: Froed out.
0: That's the way to say it. You know, the thing about him and Drake, I like Drake. I think I'm always going to like Drake, but, and I told you this, Q, but, you know, I don't know that I've shared this on the air yet, but after that whole back and forth with Kendrick, and it wasn't even really what Kendrick did. Kendrick did what he was supposed to do, but Drake kind of shot himself in the foot before Kendrick even had to deliver that final blow. Drake made a really, really bad move, in my estimation, by saying that Kendrick was always rapping like he's trying to set the slaves free. That was such a hurtful, extremely insensitive thing to say. Oh, so out of pocket. That's the ugliest bar I've heard, and I've heard some ugly bars. Biggie comes to mind. He has some bars, you know, in hindsight, you're like, whoa, you know. At the time, it was cool. You know, we didn't really pay too much attention, but. And so now Drake, like I told you this, but now Drake is sort of like Emperor's New Clothes. You know what I mean? It's like, all right, this dude is naked. Y'all can keep saying he's wearing some fancy clothes if you want, but this dude is walking down the street naked. Like, is he a good rapper? Sure. Does he make good songs? Sure. Is the caliber of person that he is make me want to listen to him? Dog, just make your songs. You know what I mean? But, you know, I'm not mad at him. Shout out Drake. Keep making songs. But, you know, don't come at somebody like Jay-Z. That his success is undeniable. You know, and Kanye, that man is going to protect his kids. So all them double and triple entendres that he, you know, fired off, I think that that is well justified. You know, Kanye saying, I don't even want to repeat what Kanye said about Jay-Z and Beyonce's children. Like, that wasn't in a song, but if that was a song, if that was in a song, that would have been just as ugly as that always rapping like you're trying to set the slaves free bar.
1: It was foul,
0: it
1: nonetheless.
0: It was so foul. And so Jay-Z saying whatever, doing whatever, ain't nothing to see here as far as I'm concerned. So, yeah, shout out to Hov for not taking none of that lying down, at least not anymore. All right, that's going to do it for us here at the QR Code. Today's show was produced by Chris Thompson. If you have some thoughts you'd like to share, use the red microphone talkback feature on the iHeartRadio app. And while you're there, be sure to hit subscribe and download all of our episodes. 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
6: For the next few weeks, we'll be featuring Uncle Tom's Cabin, written by Harriet Beecher Stowe in 1852. Among the most banned books in the United States, Uncle Tom's Cabin, or Life Among the Lowly, is a novel by American author Harriet Beecher Stowe, which treats slavery as a central theme. Stowe was a Connecticut-born teacher at the Hartford Female Academy and an active abolitionist. The novel is believed to have had a profound effect on the North's view of slavery. In fact, when he met Harriet Beecher Stowe, President Lincoln is said to have commented, "So you're the little lady whose book started the Civil War." Be sure to tune in to Uncle Tom's Cabin and Literature Aloud around 4 o'clock every day, only on WRWK.
7: 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Uncle Tom's Cabin by Harriet Beecher Stowe, Chapter 15. Of Tom's New Master and Various Other Matters. Since the thread of our humble hero's life has now become interwoven with that of higher ones, it is necessary to give some brief introduction to them. Augustine St. Clair was the son of a wealthy planter of Louisiana. The family had its origin in Canada. Of two brothers, very similar in temperament and character, one had settled on a flourishing farm in Vermont, and the other became an opulent planter in Louisiana. The mother of Augustine was a Huguenot French lady, whose family had emigrated to Louisiana during the days of its early settlement. Augustine and another brother were the only children of their parents. Having inherited from his mother an exceeding delicacy of constitution, he was, at the instance of physicians, during many years of his boyhood, sent to the care of his uncle in Vermont, in order that his constitution might be strengthened by the cold of a more bracing climate. In childhood, he was remarkable for an extreme and marked sensitiveness of character, more akin to the softness of woman than the ordinary hardness of his own sex. Time, however, overgrew this softness with the rough bark of manhood, and but few knew how living and fresh it still lay at the core. His talents were of the very first order, although his mind showed a preference always for the ideal and the aesthetic, and there was about him that repugnance to the actual business of life, which is the common result of this balance of the faculties. Soon after the completion of his college course, his whole nature was kindled into one intense and passionate effervescence of romantic passion. His hour came, the hour that comes only once. His star rose in the horizon. That star rises so often in vain, to be remembered only as a thing of dreams, and it rose for him in vain. To drop the figure, he saw and won the love of a high-minded and beautiful woman in one of the northern states, and they were affianced. He returned south to make arrangements for their marriage, when, most unexpectedly, his letters were returned to him by mail, with a short note from her guardian stating to him that ere this reached him, the lady would be the wife of another. Stung to madness, he vainly hoped, as many another has done, to fling the whole thing from his heart by one desperate effort. Too proud to supplicate or seek explanation, he threw himself at once into a whirl of fashionable society, and in a fortnight from the time of the fatal letter was the accepted lover of the reigning belle of the season. And as soon as arrangements could be made, he became the husband of a fine figure, a pair of bright dark eyes, and $100,000, and, of course, everybody thought him a happy fellow. The married couple were enjoying their honeymoon, and entertaining a brilliant circle of friends in their splendid villa near Lake Pontchartrain, when one day a letter was brought to him in that well-remembered writing. It was handed to him while he was in full tide of gay and successful conversation in a whole roomful of company. He turned deadly pale when he saw the writing, but still preserved his composure and finished the playful warfare of badinage which he was at the moment carrying on with a lady opposite, and a short time after was missed from the circle. In his room, alone, he opened and read the letter, now worse than idle and useless to be read. It was from her, giving a long account of a persecution to which she had been exposed by her guardian's family to lead her to unite herself with their son, and she related how, for a long time, his letters had ceased to arrive, how she had written time and again till she became weary and doubtful, how her health had failed under her anxieties, and how, at last, she had discovered the whole fraud which had been practiced on them both. The letter ended with expressions of hope and thankfulness and professions of undying affection, which were more bitter than death to the unhappy young man. He wrote to her immediately, "I have received yours, but too late. I believed all I heard. I was desperate. I am married, and all is over. Only forget. It is all that remains for either of us." And thus ended the whole romance, an ideal of life for Augustine St. Clair. But the real remained, the real, like the flat, bare, oozy tide mud, when the blue sparkling wave, with all its company of gliding boats and white-winged ships, its music of oars and chiming waters, has gone down, and there it lies, flat, slimy, bare, exceedingly real. Of course, in a novel, people's hearts break, and they die, and that is the end of it. And in a story, this is very convenient. But in real life, we do not die when all that makes life bright dies to us. There is a most busy and important round of eating, drinking, dressing, walking, visiting, buying, selling, talking, reading, and all that makes up what is commonly called living, yet to be gone through, and this yet remained to Augustine. Had his wife been a whole woman, she might yet have done something, as woman can, to mend the broken threads of life and weave again into a tissue of brightness. But Marie St. Clair could not even see that they had been broken. As before stated, she consisted of a fine figure, a pair of splendid eyes, and $100,000, and none of these items were precisely the ones to minister to a mind diseased. When Augustine, pale as death, was found lying on the sofa, and pleaded sudden sick headache as the cause of his distress, she recommended to him to smell of hartshorn, and when the paleness and headache came on week after week, she only said that she never thought Mr. St. Clair was sickly, but it seems he was very liable to sick headaches, and that it was a very unfortunate thing for her, because he didn't enjoy going into company with her, and it seemed odd to go so much alone when they were just married. Augustine was glad in his heart that he had married so undiscerning a woman, but as the glosses and civilities of the honeymoon wore away, he discovered that a beautiful young woman who has lived all her life to be caressed and waited on might prove quite a hard mistress in domestic life. Marie never had possessed much capability of affection or much sensibility, and the little that she had had been merged into a most intense and unconscious selfishness, a selfishness the more hopeless from its quiet obtuseness, its utter ignorance of any claims but her own. From her infancy she had been surrounded with servants who lived only to study her caprices. The idea that they had either feelings or rights had never dawned upon her, even in distant perspective. Her father, whose only child she had been, had never denied her anything that lay within the compass of human possibility, and when she entered life, beautiful, accomplished, and an heiress, she had, of course, all the eligibles and non-eligibles of the other sex sighing at her feet, and she had no doubt that Augustine was a most fortunate man in having obtained her. It is a great mistake to suppose that a woman with no heart will be an easy creditor in the exchange of affection. There is not on earth a more merciless exactor of love from others than a thoroughly selfish woman, and the more unlovely she grows, the more jealously and scrupulously she exacts love, to the uttermost farthing. When, therefore, St. Clair began to drop off those gallantries and small attentions which flowed at first through the habitude of courtship, he found his sultana no way ready to resign her slave. There were abundance of tears, poutings, and small tempests. There were discontents, pinings, upbraidings. St. Clair was good-natured and self-indulgent, and sought to buy off with presents and flatteries, and when Marie became mother to a beautiful daughter, he really felt awakened, for a time, to something like tenderness. St. Clair's mother had been a woman of uncommon elevation and purity of character, and he gave to his child his mother's name, fondly fancying that she would prove a reproduction of her image. The thing had been remarked with petulant jealousy by his wife, and she regarded her husband's absorbing devotion to the child with suspicion and dislike. All that was given to her seemed so much taken from herself. From the time of the birth of this child, her health gradually sunk. A life of constant inaction, bodily and mental, the friction of ceaseless ennui and discontent, united to the ordinary weakness which attended the period of maternity, in course of a few years changed the blooming young belle into a yellow, faded, sickly woman, whose time was divided among a variety of fanciful diseases, and who considered herself, in every sense, the most ill-used and suffering person in existence. There was no end of her various complaints, but her principal forte appeared to lie in sick headache, which sometimes would confine her to her room 3 days out of six. As, of course, all family arrangements fell into the hands of servants, St. Clair found his ménage anything but comfortable. His only daughter was exceedingly delicate, and he feared that, with no one to look after her and attend to her, her health and life might yet fall a sacrifice to her mother's inefficiency. He had taken her with him on a tour to Vermont, and had persuaded his cousin, Miss Ophelia St. Clair, to return with him to his southern residence, and they are now returning on this boat, where we have introduced them to our readers. And now, while the distant domes and spires of New Orleans rise to our view, there is yet time for an introduction to Miss Ophelia. Whoever has traveled in the New England states will remember, in some cool village, the large farmhouse with its clean-swept grassy yard, shaded by the dense and massive foliage of the sugar maple, and remember the air of order and stillness, of perpetuity and unchanging repose, that seemed to breathe over the whole place. Nothing lost or out of order, not a picket loose in the fence, not a particle of litter in the turfy yard, with its clumps of lilac bushes growing up under the windows. Within, he will remember wide, clean rooms, where nothing ever seems to be doing or going to be done, where everything is once and forever rigidly in place, and where all household arrangements move with the punctual exactness of the old clock in the corner. In the family keeping room, as it is termed, he will remember the staid, respectable old bookcase with its glass doors, where Rollin's History, Milton's Paradise Lost, Bunyan's Pilgrim's Progress, and Scott's Family Bible stand side by side in decorous order with multitudes of other books equally solemn and respectable. Notes: Rollin's History, The Ancient History, 10 volumes, 1730-1738, by the French historian Charles Rollin, 1661-1741. Scott's Family Bible, 1788-1792, edited with notes by the English biblical commentator Thomas Scott, 1747-1821. There are no servants in the house, but the lady in the snowy cap with the spectacles, who sits sewing every afternoon among her daughters, as if nothing ever had been done or were to be done. She and her girls, in some long-forgotten forepart of the day, did up the work, and for the rest of the time, probably, at all hours when you would see them, it is done up. The old kitchen floor never seems stained or spotted. The tables, the chairs, and the various cooking utensils never seem deranged or disordered. Though three and sometimes four meals a day are got there, though the family washing and ironing is there performed, and though pounds of butter and cheese are in some silent and mysterious manner there brought into existence. On such a farm, in such a house and family, Miss Ophelia had spent a quiet existence of some 45 years, when her cousin invited her to visit his southern mansion. The eldest of a large family, she was still considered by her father and mother as one of the children, and the proposal that she should go to Orleans was a most momentous one to the family circle. The old gray-headed father took down Morse's atlas out of the bookcase and looked out the exact latitude and longitude, and read Flint's Travels in the South and West to make up his own mind as to the nature of the country. Notes: The Serographic Atlas of the United States, 1842-1845, by Sidney Edwards Morse, 1794-1871, son of the geographer Jedediah Morse, and brother of the painter-inventor Samuel F. B. Morse. Note: Recollections of the Last 10 Years, 1826, by Timothy Flint, 1780-1840, missionary of Presbyterianism to the Trans-Allegheny West. The good mother inquired anxiously if Orleans wasn't an awful wicked place, saying that it seemed to her most equal to going on the Sandwich Islands or anywhere among the heathen. It was known at the minister's and at the doctor's and at Miss Peabody's milliner's shop that Ophelia St. Clair was talking about going away down to Orleans with her cousin, and of course the whole village could do no less than help this very important process of taking about the matter. The minister, who inclined strongly to abolitionist views, was quite doubtful whether such a step might not tend somewhat to encourage the Southerners in holding on to their slaves, while the doctor, who was a staunch colonizationist, inclined to the opinion that Miss Ophelia ought to go to show the Orleans people that we don't think hardly of them after all. He was of opinion, in fact, that Southern people needed encouraging. When, however, the fact that she had resolved to go was fully before the public mind, she was solemnly invited out to tea by all her friends and neighbors for the space of a fortnight, and her prospects and plans duly canvassed and inquired into. Miss Mosley, who came into the house to help to do the dressmaking, acquired daily accessions of importance from the developments with regard to Miss Ophelia's wardrobe, which she had been enabled to make. It was credibly ascertained that Squire Sinclair, as his name was commonly contracted in the neighborhood, had counted out $50 and given them to Miss Ophelia, and told her to buy any clothes she thought best, and that two new silk dresses and a bonnet had been sent for from Boston. As to the propriety of this extraordinary outlay, the public mind was divided, some affirming that it was well enough, all things considered, for once in one's life, and others stoutly affirming that the money had better have been sent to the missionaries. But all parties agreed that there had been no such parasol seen in those parts as had been sent on from New York, and that she had one silk dress that might fairly be trusted to stand alone, whatever might be said of its mistress. There were credible rumors, also, of a hem-stitched pocket-handkerchief, and report even went so far as to state that Miss Ophelia had one pocket-handkerchief with lace all around it. It was even added that it was worked in the corners. But this latter point was never satisfactorily ascertained, and remains, in fact, unsettled to this day. Miss Ophelia, as you now behold her, stands before you in a very shining brown linen traveling dress, tall, square-formed, and angular. Her face was thin and rather sharp in its outlines, the lips compressed like those of a person who is in the habit of making up her mind definitely on all subjects, while the keen dark eyes had a peculiarly searching, advised movement and traveled over everything as if they were looking for something to take care of. All her movements were sharp, decided, and energetic, and though she was never much of a talker, her words were remarkably direct and to the purpose when she did speak. In her habits, she was a living impersonation of order, method, and exactness. In punctuality, she was as inevitable as a clock and as inexorable as a railroad engine, and she held in most decided contempt and abomination anything of a contrary character. The great sin of sins in her eyes, the sum of all evils, was expressed by one very common and important word in her vocabulary, shiftlessness. Her finale and ultimatum of contempt consisted in a very emphatic pronunciation of the word shiftless, and by this she characterized all modes of procedure which had not a direct and inevitable relation to accomplishment of some purpose then definitely had in mind. People who did nothing, or who did not know exactly what they were going to do, or who did not take the most direct way to accomplish what they set their hands to, were objects of her entire contempt, a contempt shown less frequently by anything she said than by a kind of stony grimness, as if she scorned to say anything about the matter. As to mental cultivation, she had a clear, strong, active mind, was well and thoroughly read in history and the older English classics, and thought with great strength within certain narrow limits. Her theological tenets were all made up, labeled in most positive and distinct forms, and put by, like the bundles in her patch trunk. There were just so many of them, and there were never to be any more. So also were her ideas with regard to most matters of practical life, such as housekeeping in all its branches, and the various political relations of her native village. And, underlying all, deeper than anything else, higher and broader, lay the strongest principle of her being, conscientiousness. Nowhere is conscience so dominant and all-absorbing as with New England women. It is the granite formation which lies deepest and rises out even to the tops of the highest mountains. Miss Ophelia was the absolute bond slave of the ought. Once make her certain that the path of duty, as she commonly phrased it, lay in any given direction, and fire and water could not keep her from it. She would walk straight down into a well or up to a loaded cannon's mouth if she were only quite sure that there the path lay. Her standard of right was so high, so all-embracing, so minute, and making so few concessions to human frailty, that, though she strove with heroic ardor to reach it, she never actually did so, and, of course, was burdened with a constant and often harassing sense of deficiency. This gave a severe and somewhat gloomy cast to her religious character. But how in the world can Miss Ophelia get along with Augustine St. Clair? Gay, easy, unpunctual, unpractical, skeptical, in short, walking with impudent and nonchalant freedom over every one of her most cherished habits and opinions. To tell the truth, then, Miss Ophelia loved him. When a boy, it had been hers to teach him his catechism, mend his clothes, comb his hair, and bring him up generally in the way he should go. And her heart having a warm side to it, Augustine had, as he usually did with most people, monopolized a large share of it for himself. And therefore it was that he succeeded very easily in persuading her that the path of duty lay in the direction of New Orleans, and that she must go with him to take care of Eva, and keep everything from going to wreck and ruin during the frequent illnesses of his wife. The idea of a house without anybody to take care of it went to her heart. Then she loved the lovely little girl, as few could help doing, and though she regarded Augustine as very much of a heathen, yet she loved him, laughed at his jokes, and forbore with his failings, to an extent which those who knew him thought perfectly incredible. But what more or other is to be known of Miss Ophelia our reader must discover by a personal acquaintance. There she is, sitting now in her stateroom, surrounded by a mixed multitude of little and big carpet-bags, boxes, baskets, each containing some separate responsibility which she is tying, binding up, packing, or fastening, with a face of great earnestness. "Now, Eva, have you kept count of your things? Of course you haven't. Children never do. There's the spotted carpet-bag and the little blue bandbox with your best bonnet. That's two. Then the india-rubber satchel is three, and my tape and needle-box is four, and my bandbox five, and my collar-box, and that little hair-trunk, seven. What have you done with your sunshade? Give it to me, and let me put a paper round it, and tie it to my umbrella with my shade. There, now. Why, Auntie, we are only going up home. What is the use? To keep it nice, child, people must take care of their things, if they ever mean to have anything. And now, Eva, is your thimble put up?
8: Really, Auntie, I don't know.
7: Well, never mind. I'll look your box over. Thimble, wax, two spools, scissors, knife, tape needle. All right, put it in here. What did you ever do, child, when you were coming on with only your papa? I should have thought you'd have lost everything you had.
8: Well, Auntie, I did lose a great many. And then, when we stopped anywhere, papa would buy some more of whatever it was.
7: Mercy on us, child, what a way!
8: It was a very easy way, Auntie, said Eva.
7: "'It's a dreadful shiftless one,' said Auntie.
8: "'Why, Auntie, what'll you do now?' said Eva. "'That trunk is too full to be shut down.'
7: "'It must shut down,' said Auntie, with the air of a general, as she squeezed the things in and sprung upon the lid. Still a little gap remained about the mouth of the trunk.
8: "'Get up here, Eva,' said Miss Ophelia courageously. "'What has been done can be done again. "'This trunk has got to be shut and locked. "'There are no two ways about it.'
7: "'And the trunk,' intimidated, doubtless, by this resolute statement, gave in. The hasp snapped sharply in its hole, and Miss Ophelia turned the key and pocketed it in triumph.
8: "'Now we're ready. Where's your papa? I think it time this baggage was set out. Do look out, Eva, and see if you see your papa.' "'Oh, yes, he's down the other end of the gentleman's cabin, eating an orange.'
7: "'He can't know how near we are coming,' said Auntie. "'Hadn't you better run and speak to him?'
8: "'Papa never is in a hurry about anything,' said Eva, "'and we haven't come to the landing. "'Do step on the guards, Auntie. "'Look, there's our house, up that street.'
7: The boat now began with heavy groans like some vast tired monster to prepare to push up among the multiplied steamers at the levee. Eva joyously pointed out the various spires, domes, and waymarks by which she recognized her native city.
8: "Yes, yes, dear, very fine," said Miss Ophelia. "But mercy on us, the boat has stopped. Where is your father?"
7: And now ensued the usual turmoil of landing, waiters running 20 ways at once, men tugging trunks, carpet bags, boxes, women anxiously calling to their children, and everybody crowding in a dense mass to the plank towards the landing. Miss Ophelia seated herself resolutely on the lately vanquished trunk, and, marshalling all her goods and chattels in fine military order, seemed resolved to defend them to the last.
9: "Shall I take your trunk, ma'am?"
8: "Shall I take your baggage?"
9: "Let me tend to your baggage, missus."
8: "Shan't I carry out these here, missus?"
7: rained down upon her unheeded. She sat with grim determination, upright as a darning needle stuck in a board, holding on her bundle of umbrella and parasols, and replying with a determination that was enough to strike dismay even into a hackman, wondering to Eva, in each interval, what upon earth her papa could be thinking of. He couldn't have fallen over now, but something must have happened. And just as she had begun to work herself into a real distress, he came up, with his usually careless motion, and giving Eva a quarter of the orange he was eating, said,
9: "Well, Cousin Vermont, I suppose you are all ready?"
8: "I've been ready, waiting, nearly an hour," said Miss Ophelia. "I began to be really concerned about you."
9: "That's a clever fellow now," said he. "Well, the carriage is waiting, and the crowd are now off, so that one can walk out in a decent and Christian manner, and not be pushed and shoved. Here," he added to a driver who stood behind him, "take these things."
8: "I'll go and see to his putting them in," said Miss Ophelia.
9: "Oh, pshaw, cousin, what's the use?" said St. Clair.
8: "Well, at any rate, I'll carry this, and this, and this," said Miss Ophelia, singling out three boxes and a small carpet-bag.
9: "My dear Miss Vermont, positively you mustn't come the Green Mountains over us that way.
7: You must adopt at least a piece of a Southern principle, and not walk out under all that load. They'll take you for a waiting-maid. Give them to this fellow. He'll put them down as if they were eggs now." Miss Ophelia looked despairingly as her cousin took all her treasures from her, and rejoiced to find herself once more in the carriage with them in a state of preservation.
8: "Where's Tom?" said Eva.
9: "Oh, he's on the outside, Pussy. I'm going to take Tom up to Mother for a peace-offering, to make up for that drunken fellow that upset the carriage."
8: "Oh, Tom will make a splendid driver, I know," said Eva. "He'll never get drunk."
7: The carriage stopped in front of an ancient mansion, built in that odd mixture of Spanish and French style, of which there are specimens in some parts of New Orleans. It was built in the Moorish fashion, a square building enclosing a courtyard, into which the carriage drove through an arched gateway. The court, in the inside, had evidently been arranged to gratify a picturesque and voluptuous ideality. Wide galleries ran all around the four sides, whose Moorish arches, slender pillars, and arabesque ornaments carried the mind back, as in a dream, to the reign of Oriental romance in Spain. In the middle of the court, a fountain threw high its silvery water, falling in a never-ceasing spray into a marble basin fringed with a deep border of fragrant violets. The water in the fountain, pellucid as crystal, was alive with myriads of gold and silver fishes, twinkling and darting through it like so many living jewels. Around the fountain ran a walk, paved with a mosaic of pebbles, laid in various fanciful patterns, and this, again, was surrounded by turf, smooth as green velvet, while a carriage drive enclosed the whole. Two large orange trees, now fragrant with blossoms, threw a delicious shade, and, ranged in a circle round upon the turf, were marble vases of arabesque sculpture, containing the choicest flowering plants of the tropics. Huge pomegranate trees, with their glossy leaves and flame-colored flowers, dark-leaved Arabian jasmines, with their silvery stars, geraniums, luxuriant roses, bending beneath their heavy abundance of flowers, golden jessamines, lemon-scented verbenum, all united their bloom and fragrance, while here and there a mystic old aloe, with its strange massive leaves, sat looking like some old enchanter, sitting in weird grandeur among the more perishable bloom and fragrance around it. The galleries that surrounded the court were festooned with a curtain of some kind of Moorish stuff, and could be drawn down at pleasure to exclude the beams of the sun. On the whole, the appearance of the place was luxurious and romantic. As the carriage drove in, Eva seemed like a bird ready to burst from a cage with the wild eagerness of her delight.
8: "Oh, isn't it beautiful? Lovely. My own dear darling home," she said to Miss Ophelia. "Isn't it beautiful?"
7: "'Tis a pretty place," said Ophelia as she alighted, "though it looks rather old and heathenish to me." Tom got down from the carriage and looked about with an air of calm, still enjoyment. The negro, it must be remembered, is an exotic of the most gorgeous and superb countries of the world, and he has, deep in his heart, a passion for all that is splendid, rich, and fanciful, a passion which, rudely indulged by an untrained taste, draws on them the ridicule of the colder and more correct white race. St. Clair, who was in heart a poetical voluptuary, smiled as Miss Ophelia made her remark on his premises, and, turning to Tom, who was standing looking around, his beaming black face perfectly radiant with admiration, he said, "Tom, my boy, this seems to suit you."
9: "Yes, massa, it looks about the right thing," said Tom.
7: All this passed in a moment, while trunks were being hustled off, hackmen paid, and while a crowd of all ages and sizes, men, women, and children, came running through the galleries, both above and below, to see Massa come in. Foremost among them was a highly dressed young mulatto man, evidently a very distingué personage, attired in the ultra-extreme of the mode, and gracefully waving a scented cambric handkerchief in his hand. This personage had been exerting himself with great alacrity in driving all the flock of domestics to the other end of the veranda.
9: "Back, all of you! I am ashamed of you," he said in a tone of authority. "Would you intrude on master's domestic relations in the first hour of his return?"
7: All looked abashed at this elegant speech, delivered with quite an air, and stood huddled together at a respectful distance, except two stout porters, who came up and began conveying away the baggage. Owing to Mr. Adolph's systematic arrangements, when St. Clair turned round from paying the hackman, there was nobody in view but Mr. Adolph himself, conspicuous in satin vest, gold guard chain, and white pants, and bowing with inexpressible grace and suavity.
9: "Ah, Adolph, it is you," said his master, offering his hand to him. "How are you, boy?"
7: While Adolph poured forth with great fluency an extemporary speech, which he had been preparing with great care for a fortnight before.
9: "Well, well," said St. Clair, passing on, with his usual air of negligent drollery. "That's very well got up, Adolph. See that the baggage is well bestowed. I'll come to the people in a minute."
7: And so saying, he led Miss Ophelia to a large parlour that opened on the veranda. While this had been passing, Eva had flown like a bird through the porch and parlour to a little boudoir opening likewise on the veranda. A tall, dark-eyed, sallow woman half rose from a couch on which she was reclining.
8: "Mama!"
7: said Eva, in a sort of a rapture, throwing herself on her neck and embracing her over and over again.
8: "That'll do. Take care, child. You make my head ache,"
7: said the mother, after she had languidly kissed her. St. Clair came in, embraced his wife in true orthodox husbandly fashion, and then presented to her his cousin. Marie lifted her large eyes on her cousin with an air of some curiosity, and received her with languid politeness. A crowd of servants now pressed to the entry door, and among them a middle-aged mulatto woman, of very respectable appearance, stood foremost, in a tremor of expectation and joy at the door.
8: "Oh, there's Mammy!"
7: said Eva, as she flew across the room, and throwing herself into her arms, she kissed her repeatedly. This woman did not tell her that she made her head ache, but on the contrary, she hugged her, and laughed, and cried, till her sanity was a thing to be doubted of, and when released from her, Eva flew from one to another, shaking hands and kissing, in a way that Miss Ophelia afterwards declared fairly turned her stomach.
8: "Well," said Miss Ophelia, "you Southern children can do something that I couldn't."
7: "What now, pray?" said St. Clair.
8: "Well, I want to be kind to everybody, and I wouldn't have anything hurt, but as to kissing—"
9: "Niggers,"
7: said St. Clair, "that you're not up to, hey?"
8: "Yes, that's it. How can she?"
7: St. Clair laughed as he went into the passage.
9: "Hello, here! What's to pay out here? Here, you all—Mammy, Jimmy, Polly, Suki—glad to see Massa? he said as he went shaking hands from one to another. "Look out for the babies," he added, as he stumbled over a sooty little urchin who was crawling upon all fours. "If I step upon anybody, let 'em mention it." There was an abundance of laughing and blessing Masser as St. Clair distributed small pieces of change among them. "Come now, take yourselves off like good boys and girls," he said, and the whole assemblage, dark and light, disappeared through a door into a large veranda, followed by Eva, who carried a large satchel, which she had been filling with apples, nuts, candy, ribbons, laces, and toys of every description during her whole homeward journey. As St. Clair turned to go back, his eye fell upon Tom, who was standing uneasily, shifting from one foot to the other, while Adolf stood negligently leaning against the banisters, examining Tom through an opera-glass, with an air that would have done credit to any dandy living. "Puh, you puppy," said his master, striking down the opera-glass. "Is that the way you treat your company? Seems to me, Dolph," he added, laying his finger on the elegant figured satin vest that Adolf was sporting, "seems to me that's my vest." "Oh, massa, this vest all stained with wine! Of course, a gentleman in master's standing never wears a vest like this. I understood I was to take it. It does for a poor nigger fellow like me." And Adolf tossed his head and passed his fingers through his scented hair with a grace. "So that's it, is it?" said St. Clair carelessly. "Well, here, I'm going to show this Tom to his mistress, and then you take him to the kitchen, and mind you don't put on any of your airs to him. He's worth two such puppies as you." "Master always will have his joke," said Adolf, laughing. "I'm delighted to see Master in such spirits." "Here, Tom," said St. Clair, beckoning. Tom entered the room. He looked wistfully on the velvet carpets and the before unimagined splendors of mirrors, pictures, statues, and curtains, and, like the Queen of Sheba before Solomon, there was no more spirit in him. He looked afraid even to set his feet down. "See here, Marie," said St. Clair to his wife, "I've brought you a coachman, at last, to order. I tell you, he's a regular hearse for blackness and sobriety, and will drive you like a funeral if you want. Open your eyes now and look at him. Now, don't say I never think about you when I'm gone." Marie opened her eyes and fixed them on Tom without rising. "I know he'll get drunk," she said. "No, he's warranted a pious and sober article."
10: "Well, I hope he may turn out well," said the lady. "It's more than I expect, though."
9: "Dolph," said St. Clair, "show Tom downstairs, and mind yourself," he added. "Remember what I told you." Adolf tripped gracefully forward, and Tom, with lumbering tread, went after.
10: "He's a perfect behemoth," said Marie.
9: "Come now, Marie," said St. Clair, seating himself on a stool beside her sofa. "Be gracious, and say something pretty to a fellow."
10: "You've been gone a fortnight beyond the time," said the lady, pouting.
9: "Well, you know I wrote you the reason."
10: "Such a short, cold letter," said the lady.
9: "Dear me, the mail was just going, and it had to be that or nothing."
10: "That's just the way, always," said the lady. "Always something to make your journeys long and letters short."
9: "See here now," he added, drawing an elegant velvet case out of his pocket and opening it. "Here's a present I got for you in New York." It was a daguerreotype, clear and soft as an engraving, representing Eva and her father sitting hand in hand. Marie looked at it with a dissatisfied air.
10: "What made you sit in such an awkward position?" she said.
9: "Well, the position may be a matter of opinion, but what do you think of the likeness?"
10: "If you don't think anything of my opinion in one case, I suppose you wouldn't in another," said the lady, shutting the daguerreotype.
9: "Hang the woman," said St. Clair mentally, but aloud he added, "Come now, Marie, what do you think of the likeness? Don't be nonsensical now."
10: "It's very inconsiderate of you, St. Clair," said the lady, "to insist on my talking and looking at things. You know I've been lying all day with a sick headache, and there's been such a tumult made ever since you came. I'm half dead." "You're subject to the sick headache, ma'am?"
9: said Miss Ophelia, suddenly rising from the depths of the large arm-chair where she had sat quietly, taking an inventory of the furniture and calculating its expense.
10: "Yes, I'm a perfect martyr to it," said the lady. "Juniper berry tea is good for sick headache," said Miss Ophelia. "At least, August, Dean Abraham Perry's wife, used to say so, and she was a great nurse."
9: I'll have the first juniper berries that get ripe in our garden by the lake brought in for that special purpose, said St. Clair, gravely pulling the bell as he did so. Meanwhile, cousin, you must be wanting to retire to your apartment and refresh yourself a little after your journey. Dolph, he added, tell Mammy to come here. The decent mulatto woman, whom Eva had caressed so rapturously, soon entered. She was dressed neatly, with a high red and yellow turban on her head, the recent gift of Eva, and which the child had been arranging on her head. "Mammy," said St. Clair, "I put this lady under your care. She is tired and wants rest. Take her to her chamber, and be sure she is made comfortable." And Miss Ophelia disappeared in the rear of Mammy. End of chapter 15.
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Now, I realize when someone with my accent says they want to talk about the Civil War, that makes people a little nervous, but please bear with me. When I was in fourth grade, I always liked to read, and I was in the school library just looking for a book, and for whatever reason, I picked up a book about Abraham Lincoln. And I was immediately just so fascinated by the story. I was 9 years old. We didn't really have history class yet. This is the first I had ever heard of the Civil War, this terribly violent story about how this country ripped itself apart and put it back together. Now, when you're a young Civil War enthusiast in rural Arkansas, your elders make a point to, it's good that you like history, but they want to make sure you get the real history. You know, things like, the War of Northern Aggression, and it was about states' rights. Slavery had nothing to do with it. We were defending ourselves against a tyrannical federal government. Now, these dissertations, if we could call them that, were certainly interesting, but I was reading these books written by actual historians, and it wasn't jiving. So about a decade later, I walk right up the hill here into the Memorial Classroom Building into a Civil War and Reconstruction class taught by Dr. Bill Shea. And on the first day of class, he says, "Let's get this out of the way right now. This was a war about slavery." And I thought, can it really be that simple? So this is the first time that I, as an aspiring young historian, I decided to do work in the manner of historians. I was going to consult what we call primary sources. Primary sources are sources that were created during the time you're asking questions about. So the first state to secede from the Union was South Carolina. Did they tell us why? Yeah, of course they did. This is from a document titled, this is a mouthful, "The Declaration of the Immediate Causes Which Induce and Justify the Secession of South Carolina from the Federal Union." I feel like they could have shortened that a little. So it starts with a long discourse about the Constitution that's written in 19th century legalese, and it gets to the meat of the matter. The Constitution, in its fourth article, proves as follows. "No person held to service or labor in one state, escaping into another, shall be discharged from such service or labor

Slave Act that passed in 1850. It was so one of South Carolina's reasons for leaving the Union was northern states exercising states' rights. Now, I wanted to go through every Confederate state secession documents, but they told me I couldn't talk that long. So I thought we would ask someone, you know, who could speak for the Confederacy as a whole. You know, like a really high-up government official, like a vice president. The vice president of the Confederacy was a man named Alexander Hamilton Stevens. He's the fellow up here that looks like a 12-year-old boy with some scars. Mr. Vice President, why? Why did you secede and write a new constitution and start a new country? Was the Constitution really necessary? Why? The new Constitution has put to rest forever all the agitating questions relating to our peculiar institution, African slavery, as it exists amongst us, the proper status of the Negro in our form of civilization. This was the immediate cause of the late rupture and present revolution. You can't really make it more explicit than that, can you? Vice President Stevens, can you make it any more explicit? You can. Our new government is founded upon, its foundations are laid, its cornerstone rest upon the great truth that the Negro is not equal to the white man, that slavery, subordination to the superior race, is his natural and normal condition. Now, this is not me giving you a historian's interpretation. I have literally showed you the historical evidence. But millions of Americans still idolize Confederate leaders, Confederate monuments, and yes, Confederate flags. And they rationalize it by claiming that the Confederate cause was something other than the protection of slavery. But you and I, we have just looked directly at the evidence created during the time. So we know, as my mentor Bill Shea would say, that is wrong, incorrect, and just plain not right. So yeah, your great-great-grandfather who didn't own any slaves, but he fought for the Confederacy, this is the cause that he was fighting for. And he knew it, and he was fine with it. All but one of my Civil War ancestors were Confederates. I'm not ashamed of it. I'm not embarrassed by it. It's just an interesting historical fact. You can acknowledge the truth of Southern history without apologizing for it, without creating a new narrative that you know contradicts the actual historical evidence. And it doesn't mean that you have to hate the South, or you have to hate your ancestors, or you have to hate yourself for being Southern. You are not responsible for what your ancestors did. You are only responsible for what you do. What I have chosen to do is try to educate my fellow Southerners about this series of lies that we have been fed about our own history, about states' rights and tyrannical governments and all that. It's quite simply not true, and we know it. These two documents took me 30 seconds to Google. They're readily available. Now, I didn't come here to do this because I hate the South. I came here to do this because I love the South, and because I know that we are better than this. There are a lot of really great things about the South. Our history of race relations is not one of them, nor is our history of denying our history of race relations. And that is our responsibility. So how do we do better? I would suggest that first, we start by having an open and honest conversation about these issues. Second, that we get our history from historians instead of our drunk uncles. And third, we listen to people of color when they tell us how things like this affect them. Now, I won't leave you on a down note. I want to leave you with some words of wisdom. And as I often do when I need words of wisdom, I look to stand-up comedians, the great philosophers of our age. And this is a quote from sort of a book that's a love letter.

0: to the South by three stand-up comedians. And the quote that I wanted to share with you, because it's very true. The southeastern United States is home to some of the best food, music, athletes, soldiers, whiskey, women, and weather this country has to offer. The home of Mark Twain and Andre 3000 is worth redeeming. So let's build a new history that we don't have to lie to ourselves about to be proud of. Thank you.
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2: And she saw boxes of votes come in, so she went over to check it, and they put her in jail for voter manipulation.
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0: From Pacifica Radio in Los Angeles, this is The Bradcast, as heard on KPFK 90.7 FM in LA and on dozens of other fine affiliate stations over both the public airwaves and the internet around the country and the world, blanketing planet Earth. I'm Brad Friedman, your friendly investigative blogger, journalist, troublemaker, muckraker, all-around swell fellow, says me from bradblog.com. Thank you very much for joining us once again today. Glad to be with you. It was midterm primary election day on Tuesday in six, count them, six states, including Iowa, where, by the way, Democrats, in what has become in recent years a very red state, Democrats are hoping for a shot this year at flipping both the governor's mansion and a U.S. Senate seat from red to blue this year. Long shots, perhaps, in both cases, but much less so, not quite as long of a shot in a blue tsunami year, should one develop the way it's certainly looking quite possible that it might this year, Desi Doyen.
1: Even in Iowa.
0: Even in Iowa.
1: Wow.
0: We will see. It was also election day in Montana, New Jersey, New Mexico, South Dakota, and yes, right here in the great state of California, where the state really is looking at one of the strangest and most unpredictable governor's races in decades, with more than 60, I think I said more than 50 incorrectly on yesterday's show, more than 60 candidates, 61 to be precise, running to fill the office being vacated by the term-limited, two-term Democratic governor Gavin Newsom, who is expected to run for president in 2028. But on Tuesday's ballot in California, there were 24 Democrats, 12 Republicans, one Libertarian, one Peace and Freedom candidate, and 23 no party or decline to state candidates, all on the same ballot, running for the same job, at least for the top two slots to run for that job this November. We could see some surprises in the results of the gubernatorial primary, which is being run, as I note, as an all-party top two primary in the otherwise very blue state, where all of those folks are running in the same contest and where it is not particularly clear, even on election day, who the Democratic front runner actually is. Former Democratic congressman and state attorney general Javier Becerra is believed to be in front, with Republican former Fox News host Steve Hilton and Democratic activist billionaire Tom Steyer vying for the second slot this November. But who really knows? Well, maybe you do if you're listening to this show the following day, but we don't. What we do know is that Donald Trump wants Republicans to vote for Steve Hilton. As former Republican prosecutor turned Democratic editor-in-chief of Midas News, Ron Filipkowski, notes today, reposting one of dozens of social media posts from Donald Trump today. Filipkowski says Trump makes the same corrupt authoritarian pitch to California voters that he made to Hungarians. I will send lots of U.S. taxpayer dollars to you if you vote for my guy. Didn't work so well in Hungary. We'll see how it works here. But his comments, Filipkowski's comments, were added to a screenshot of one of Trump's posts this morning on his failing social media site, reading, quote, California, vote today for Steve Hilton for governor. He will work with me and the federal government. The money will flow because I have confidence in him, but not any of the others. And we will make California great again. Steve Hilton will never let you down. Vote now, says Donald Trump.
1: So he's implying that if you don't vote for him, he threatens that he won't send any taxpayer dollars, which that has been a problem with getting delayed FEMA disaster requests for California approved.
0: Elect
1: by Trump.
0: Elect the Fox News guy, and I will make sure that California gets money.
1: Gets taken care of.
0: Right. Specifically, by the way, that would be money that California taxpayers are gracious enough to give to the federal government in order to allow Trump to corruptly misuse it by, for example, promising to send money to California only if voters here vote the way that he wants us to. Of course, California is the fourth largest economy in the world and pays far more in taxes to the federal government than we receive back in return, unlike almost all of the so-called red states in the country who take more than they give. So you're welcome, much of the rest of the country. And we will see if Trump's act of strongmanism on Tuesday morning actually, Wednesday morning, if it actually turns out to have helped or hurt his favored Fox News host in the state's gubernatorial race. There could be other surprises as well in the mayoral contest here in Los Angeles. And, of course, for those listening to today's show tomorrow, well, you may be ahead of us on that one as well. Either way, we will have a full roundup of notable and otherwise available election results in all six states on our next thrilling broadcast. Next up, by the way, next week on June 9, so you can start voting now, it's election day in four states next Tuesday: Nevada, North Dakota, South Carolina, and Maine, where there is a very interesting contest among Democrats to try and finally unseat Republican U.S. Senator Susan Collins, considered to be one of the best flip opportunities for Democrats in the Senate this year. I will not put my thumb on the Democratic primary out there, where a controversial, to say the least, Democratic first-time political candidate, an oyster farmer, Graham Plattner, is currently expected to win the nomination, the Democratic nomination, to take on Collins this November. But we will see how that goes next week.
1: Yeah, we'll see how the Maine voters decide how they want to go.
0: But it is election season around here, which is fine by me, as voting and elections, for now, as flawed as they may be in these United States, remain the only way, for now, to change the course toward authoritarianism that we are being led down by Donald Trump and the Republican Party, which is still kowtowing to him, even as they are finally beginning to see the flaw in that strategy, with Trump's approval ratings plummeting amid, as we discussed in detail on yesterday's program, one failure after another by the president, by the White House, and amid a rapidly deteriorating presidency overall. Whether the mainstream corporate media is being as clear with you as they should about that right now. So prepare your voting strategy for this year as early as you can, so you can also be free to help others to get to the polls this year, come hell or high water. And frankly, we are likely wading into both over the next several months. Speaking of hell and high water, Desi Doyen will be joining us later this hour for our Green News Report after after a week off last week. Again, another slow news week last week, so we will be lucky if we can even fill in all 6 minutes in that report later this hour. But speaking of elections and hell and high water and even California, Tina Peters. Yes, the former Mesa County, Colorado county clerk who broke into her own secure voting system room in the middle of the night after the 2020 election, along with an accomplice for whom she had created a fake ID, disabled the security cameras in the room, which, you know, is the sort of thing you're doing if you're not doing anything wrong, right? You disable the security cameras, and then allowed that accomplice, a computer guy, a hacker guy, to disassemble voting machines, essentially, and tabulators made by the Dominion Voting System Company, and copy all of the system's proprietary and very sensitive software. And then she released that software over the internet to her other MAGA friends, who were busy either pretending or being fooled that the 2020 election was somehow stolen that year from Donald Trump by Joe Biden or by the Dominion Voting System Company or by China or by Italy or by Venezuela's Hugo Chavez, who had actually died years earlier or something. So remember Tina Peters? Nice lady. Here she was when law enforcement officials tried to arrest her as part of a case against a fellow employee who also participated in this scam. And during a court hearing for that employee, Tina Peters, in direct violation of the judge's orders, actually videotaped the hearing with her iPad that the law enforcement officials were trying to get as part of evidence in that case. Here's the lovely Tina Peters during that episode.
2: Let go of me! Let go of me! Let go of me! Let go of me. It hurts. Let go of me. Give me my teeth.
3: Understand.
2: Stop it.
4: Sorry.
2: No, let go of me. Yes, you are, Caleb. Give me my key to my car. Give me my key to my car. Give me my key to my car. Give it to me. Give me my key.
3: Step outside for me.
0: Well, all I can tell you is it must be nice to be a 70-year-old white woman when the police show up.
1: No kidding.
0: And you can treat them like that. You think how many other people would have gotten treated like that weren't white? Anyway, lovely woman. More importantly, she was the chief election official in Mesa County, Colorado, doing all of this stuff. She was eventually barred from touching voting systems or having anything to do with Mesa County elections by Colorado's Democratic Secretary of State, Jenna Griswold. Peters then, confusing her celebrity among the MAGA election denier crowd with actual popularity among voters, decided to run for the Secretary of State's office in 2022, and she lost so bigly she did not even make it out of the Colorado Republican Party primary in her effort to challenge Griswold, who would go on that year in 22 to win a second term to office. But eventually, the law caught up to Tina Peters. She was tried and convicted for multiple state crimes related to breaching Mesa County's election equipment in early 2021 and then lying to law enforcement officials about it all. She was found guilty in August of 2024 of 7 charges, of 4 felony charges and 3 misdemeanors, specifically 3 counts of attempting to influence a public servant, 1 count of conspiracy to commit criminal impersonation, 1 count of first-degree official misconduct, 1 count of violation of duty, and 1 count of failure to comply with Secretary of State regulations. All pretty serious stuff, all related to unauthorized access to election machines and deception of county and state officials, which, if you're a longtime listener to the Brad blog, you may recall. This whole event caused quite a bit of panic before the Republican Party's failed attempted recall election of Democratic California Governor Gavin Newsom back in 2021, as voting system experts were incredibly alarmed about the fact that Peters had broken into that software, made copies of it, and released that software into the wild just before the election out here in California, where we use the exact same voting systems in several counties that Peters had breached and then distributed the software for. Now, Newsom would go on, nonetheless, to easily win that recall, nonetheless, and Peters, who never uncovered any sort of fraud whatsoever in those machines that she breached, as she and Donald Trump have since pretended, she ended up being sentenced to 9 years in prison for her crimes after the judge determined that at her sentencing that she had shown no remorse whatsoever for any of the 7 serious crimes, 4 felonies, and 3 misdemeanors on which she was found guilty by a jury. In the ensuing years, while the disgraced 70-year-old Peters eventually went to prison beginning in August of 2024, Donald Trump has pretended that you know, she has exposed some sort of fraud by Democrats, and that's why they had to lock her up. That's why they had to throw her in jail. I guess she discovered this fraud by Democrats on her own machines that she oversaw herself in Mesa County, and that because of that, she should be freed from jail. But unlike all of the other criminals and liars that Donald Trump was able to free from jail with a pardon, Tina Peters was charged under state law in Colorado, where his pardons have no effect. Though that didn't keep him from trying, he actually issued a pardon for Tina Peters anyway, ridiculously. But Trump would go on to threaten the state of Colorado itself if its Democratic governor, Jared Polis, did not release her from prison, going so far as to block federal money from going to the state, as he corruptly does, and even threatening to shut down the national jewel known as the National Center for Atmospheric Research, or NCAR, which is based in Colorado. And he is still working toward that goal of shutting down NCAR because it would both punish Colorado and help him on his, you know, his pretending that climate change is not real. But apparently, he's doing all of that stuff having no clue what Tina Peters actually did. Here was Trump on Peters back in February of this year explaining her crimes.
4: She was in charge of a voting area, and she saw boxes of votes come in. So she went over to check it, and they put her in jail for voter manipulation, and she's still in jail. And they better let her out fast, and they're suffering a big price, Colorado. They have this woman in jail who's 71 years old and probably has cancer. She's sick. And they put her in because she challenged somebody that was dumping ballots into a box, okay? And they didn't put them in jail.
0: So that's just completely untrue. That's completely fantastical. It has no relation to reality in any way, shape, or form. And that's Donald Trump talking about someone who he issued a pardon for, and he has no clue what she actually did. Totally false in every imaginable sense, as the great Kyle Clark of News 9 in Denver explained in response to Trump's comments at the time.
5: What President Trump said there is almost entirely, like word for word, false. Have no idea where he is getting this story about Tina Peters challenging someone dumping ballots into a box. We have covered Peters for 5 years and have never heard anyone claim that. What Peters did is well established. Even her own legal team admits it. They just say that it was justified. Peters snuck a hacker around security protocols using another person's ID so that hacker could make a copy of election systems. She's not in jail for voter manipulation, like President Trump said, whatever that means. She's in jail on 4 felonies and 3 misdemeanors for her role in that election systems breach, which did not impact any actual votes. Trump also claims that Peters probably has cancer. She had cancer years ago. Recently, she had a cough, which her lawyer says has improved. All of this to say, it is not clear if President Trump knows what Tina Peters did to land in prison, leading to his campaign of retaliation against Colorado, where he's withheld disaster funding, tried to freeze federal spending here, vetoed a clean drinking water project, relocated a military command, and is closing a major science lab.
0: And in the meantime, and by the way, there was a woman in Arizona around the same age as Tina Peters, also a white woman, who made some similar-ish claims to the ones that Donald Trump is making. That woman never went to jail. Maybe that's how he confused, I guess, all white women look the same to him.
1: Look, it's a wasted journey trying to understand what Trump is talking about.
0: In the meantime, as Tina Peters has been serving her 9 years in jail, a state appeals court ruled that, in fact, Peters should be resentenced for a number of her crimes because the court believed that the lower court judge impermissibly gave her a longer sentence than warranted because she continued to express her evidence-free claims that the 2020 election had been stolen from Donald Trump, which is not a crime, to believe that and to say that.
1: Yeah, but showing no remorse, that was why the judge did that.
0: That's what the judge says, but the appellate court looked at it and they said, well, looks to me like the judge held it against her that she had these beliefs. So she needs to be resentenced. The convictions were not thrown out. Just she had to remain in jail, and the judge needed to review the sentencing. The charges would stand, but sentencing would be reconsidered. But before that could even happen, and with all of the pressure that Governor Polis was facing from Donald Trump, who knew nothing about this case, just a few weeks ago, the otherwise termed out Democratic Colorado Governor Jared Polis stunned fellow Democrats, including Secretary of State Jenna Griswold, by issuing an order of clemency to Tina Peters after she had served only about a year and a half of her 9-year sentence, during which, by the way, she got into a number of physical fights with other inmates. As I said, lovely woman. And while her convictions would stand, her sentence would be reduced after the clemency by Polis by half to 4 years and 4 months, and she would be freed from prison on parole on June 1, Polis could not even wait for the court to do the resentencing for some reason. In his clemency order, he acknowledged the seriousness of Peters' crimes. Polis wrote that Peters was, quote, convicted of serious crimes and deserved to spend time in prison. But he also argued that she was sentenced for an unusually long time for a first-time nonviolent offender. He claimed her application for clemency showed responsibility and commitment to obey the law from here on out, saying that it, quote, demonstrates taking responsibility for your crimes and a commitment to follow the law going forward. Her own statement, quoted by Polis, said, quote, I made mistakes 4 years ago. I misled the Secretary of State when allowing a person to gain access to county voting equipment. That was wrong. Going forward, I will make sure that my actions always follow the law, and I will avoid the mistakes of the past. Now, Democratic state officials were infuriated about all of this, infuriated by what the Democratic governor actually did. And that would include Colorado's Democratic U.S. Senator Michael Bennett, who is now currently the Democratic front runner to replace the termed out Polis in this November's gubernatorial election in the state. So infuriated was Bennett by all of this that when asked if he would consider naming Jared Polis to fill the U.S. Senate seat that he will be vacating if he goes on to win the governor's race this year, Bennett, a fellow Democrat, said absolutely not. He would not even consider Polis at this time for the job because freeing Tina Peters, he said, was disqualifying, which is pretty remarkable considering he's talking about the sitting Democratic governor. The state Democratic Party would go on to hold a vote to censure Jared Polis for giving clemency to Tina Peters, barring the sitting Democratic governor from speaking at Democratic Party meetings or Democratic events. In advance of Peters' release this week on Monday, Senator Bennett issued a statement reading as follows, quote, Tina Peters remains a convicted felon who knowingly violated Colorado law and compromised election security. A Colorado jury found her guilty of 4 felonies for breaching secure election systems. Tina Peters' release does not change the facts of her case, nor does it change our obligation to defend our democracy at a time when President Trump continues to attack vote-by-mail. Colorado votes almost entirely by mail, to undermine confidence in our elections and pressure public officials to bend to his political agenda. We must be even more vigilant in protecting the rule of law and the integrity of our electoral system. About 2 weeks ago, Vice President J.D. Vance was being asked about Donald Trump's pretend settlement agreement But the very, it was a pretend settlement, but it was a very real $1.8 billion slush fund that he was attempting to create at the time to pay off criminals who he claimed to be, you know, purported victims of Joe Biden's so-called weaponization of the Justice Department. You know, like the actual weaponization of the Justice Department that we are seeing by Donald Trump's department. Well, Vance, like a good little corrupt puppy, defended that slush fund. That slush fund that will now apparently go away, at least according to Donald Trump's defense attorney and now acting Attorney General Todd Blanche. That slush fund is no more.
1: So they say.
0: So they say. But like a good little puppy, as I said, Vance went on to cite, yes, Tina Peters as being one of those poor victims who needed to be made whole, who needed to be compensated for all of the terrible punishment that she had received under the hands of Joe Biden. Even though, by the way, Tina Peters was convicted under Colorado state law, and neither Biden nor his Department of Justice had anything at all to do with it. In any event, here was Vance responding as far as why this slush fund is really important.
6: Tina Peters is this woman who is about to get out of prison, thanks in large part to the president's good work in Colorado. This is a woman who, at worst, if you believe everything that the prosecutors said about her, committed misdemeanor trespassing, and somebody threw the book at her, this innocent grandmother was going to spend 10 years in prison, completely disproportionate to any misdemeanor trespassing that I've ever seen. Was that fair? No. Is it reasonable for her to get some compensation for the fact that she was treated unfairly? I think the answer is yes.
0: Of course you do, because you have no clue what she actually did. If you believe everything that the prosecutor said, all she did, according to the vice president of the United States, was commit three misdemeanor trespassing charges and got 9 years in prison for it. No, that is not what she did. Actually, she was charged on three misdemeanors and four felony charges, which I guess Vance just decided did not exist. The way his administration has decided that climate change does not exist if you just wish things away hard enough? Man, the felonies related to giving administrative level access to voting equipment to an outsider, to a hacker, lying to state officials and law enforcement about it, running from arrest for weeks, and costing the state at least $1 million just to replace those voting systems that were under her care, that she was elected and sworn to protect. So no, if you believe everything the prosecutor said, it was much more than three trespassing misdemeanors. In response to whether Senator Bennett thought Peters should receive money from Trump's attempted but now apparently failed $1.8 billion slush fund to dole out money to criminals that he decided were mistreated by the Biden administration, even though he has no idea how they were mistreated or even if they were treated at all, because this was state charges, or in Peter's case, because she threatened both state and American elections by breaching voting systems and distributing their software over the internet. In response to that, Bennett wrote in his statement, quote, "A jury convicted Tina Peters. An appeals court upheld those convictions. Colorado should not be forced to subsidize anyone, especially Peters, who knowingly violated election security laws and betrayed the public trust. I will keep fighting to protect our democracy and stop this taxpayer-funded slush fund before a single dollar is paid out." And as noted, we got news late today from Todd Blanche that they are giving up the ghost on that one.
1: So they say.
0: Because as many as 12 Republican U.S. senators have said they won't fund it. Though, I will note the investigation of whether Donald Trump committed a crime against the United States, fraud against the United States, in trying to create that fund. That remains an open question that is currently under investigation in a federal court. If you're not familiar with that matter, you can get familiar with it over at bradblog.com. See Ernie Canning's story on that near the top of the blog this week. That case continues. But as Bennett tweeted in response to some of Peter's comments on Steve Bannon's show on Monday, just moments, I guess, after she was released from prison, Bennett said, quote, Tina Peters is out of prison and already spreading the same false claims about Colorado elections that led her to commit four felonies in the first place, all in service of Trump's big lie. That's not what remorse looks like, said the senator. Here was part of Tina Peters' comments on Bannon's show on Monday.
7: I know that the Democrats are going to cheat. And no one's really addressing the problem that the Mesa, that I spent my time in prison, as retribution for, and that was exposing the election machines that allow the votes to be flipped.
0: Well, she sounds repentant, doesn't she? Let me be clear. Tina Peters exposed nothing. She revealed nothing other than, you know, how the code in these machines actually works to make it easier for Democrats or Republicans, if they want to flip results on these machines. She revealed no fraud. She revealed no evidence of same. At best, she helped underscore what some of us actual election integrity folks have been exposing for years, that these voting systems, yes, can be manipulated, as we have actually revealed at bradblog.com and on the show for about two decades now. Tina Peters added absolutely nothing to that decades-long investigation into these voting systems. But simply because voting systems can be manipulated does not mean that they were manipulated. And that is a very, very big difference that Tina Peters does not seem to understand. She found zero evidence, zero, that any votes were manipulated. And zero evidence of election fraud of any kind other than her own in breaching voting systems and putting elections further at risk of, yes, fraud, specifically by people with direct access to those machines. People like, yes, Tina Peters. No, she did not see somebody come in with a box of ballots and go over and check it out and get arrested for voter manipulation. No, she was not in jail because of three misdemeanor trespassing charges. These were very serious crimes. And the people calling for her to be released despite them have no clue what she actually did. And frankly, if they did have a clue, they wouldn't care. As to Jared Polis, the Democratic governor of Colorado, and what he was possibly thinking, nobody I have spoken to actually seems to know. A journalist friend of mine in Colorado who works with one of the major news outlets there suggests that everyone in Colorado is kind of clueless about this as to what Jared Polis was actually could possibly have been thinking in freeing Tina Peters. In the meantime, Donald Trump still seems to be gunning to destroy the National Center for Atmospheric Research, or NCAR, although folks are challenging that in court. But Polis has seemingly destroyed any further possibility of running for office, it seems to me, at least as a Democrat, where some had thought he was likely to make a run even for president in 2028. Or certainly to get that Senate seat that Michael Bennett will be vacating in hopes of winning the governorship in Colorado. So what Polis thinks he's doing from here, why he thinks he was doing this? At best, it seems to me, Polis is likely to get a nice gig as the resident Democratic dupe on Fox News at this point. And Tina Peters, after she burns out her 15 minutes of criminal infamy, will soon fade into Sarah Palin-like obscurity. At least I hope. And those of us who actually give a damn about election integrity and democracy, well, for us, that good fight will continue. Much more ahead on today's broadcast. I'm Brad Friedman. 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

0: 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Well, not everything is hot right now. Coming up momentarily, Desi Doyen and our latest Green News Report.
1: Yep.
0: Until then, you've got me. According to CNN today, John Stewart. No, not that John Stewart. This is a guy named John Stewart from Golden Lake, Ontario, up in Canada. He was supposed to be at the Indy 500 this past Memorial Day weekend, but nope, not this year. Every spring, for about 35 years, Stewart has traveled to Indianapolis to meet up with his American relatives, enjoy the lead-up of race morning, soak in the pomp and circumstance, and talk to people with a beer in his hand. He's been known to easily spend $10,000 on these annual week-long trips here in the U.S. But Stewart said that he has reached a, quote, ideological breakpoint. Unlike some Canadians who have already been boycotting all things USA, Stewart has not wanted to hurt regular American jobs when it's the man in charge that he takes issue with. But recent conversations with Trump-supporting American colleagues are ultimately, according to CNN, what made him think twice about spending vacation time arguing with people in the U.S. Quote, I just don't want to put myself in that position on a holiday where I know I'm going to be normally just having beers and watching racing. I just think I wouldn't enjoy some of the conversations, he said. While Trump's chaotic salvo of tariffs levied on Canada and his rhetoric of calling for Canada to become the 51st state were bothersome, it has been the launch of the war in Iran that put Stewart over the edge. Quote, it's not really Canadian versus American, it's just right versus wrong, he said. For now, he's pausing all personal trips to the U.S. Well, John Stewart, the one from Canada, he's not the only one, despite the ridiculous line that you have now heard our delusional president repeat like 1,000 times.
2: But we've never been hotter than we are right now. This is the hottest country anywhere in the world.
3: Our country was dead. Now we have the hottest country anywhere in the world.
4: Under the radical left Democrats, we were a dead country. Now we are the hottest country anywhere in the world.
1: So hot, nobody wants to come here.
0: Yeah. So hot, not. Not so hot after all. I mean, if you can imagine that Trump might be lying to us or something, it turns out we are really quite unhot right now here in the U.S. As CNN reports in its analysis this week, the complete 2025 data is in. And the message is clear. International visitors stayed away from the U.S. in the first real year-over-year decline since the COVID-19 pandemic. The drop in visitors was larger even than during the global recession of 2008. How's that for hot? This time it wasn't a pandemic or a collapse of the market. It was human error, writes CNN. Travelers cite presidential rhetoric and policies manifesting in highly public wars, both figurative and literal, as some of the reasons for staying away. 4 million fewer foreign visitors came to the U.S. in 2025 as compared to 2024 under, yes, Joe Biden.
1: Wow, 4 million.
0: You know, under Joe Biden, when our country was absolutely dead before Trump came back to office, he tells us. But with the collapse in foreign travel in to the U.S. in 2025 under Donald Trump, there has also been a decrease in total spending by foreign travels by more than $8 billion. And that's a conservative estimate. I'll get to that in a second. But how is that for the hottest country in the world, losing $8 billion at least? That's not just bad for those working in the service and tourism industries. The impact of a self-inflicted decrease in international visitors of this magnitude has implications on America's standing in the world, its soft power diplomacy, and the economy as a whole. The 5.5% drop in international tourism in 2025 is the worst single-year decline in two decades, with the exception of the 2020 pandemic. Quote, we used to be a country that others wanted to emulate. That narrative no longer exists, says Juliet Kayyem, the faculty chair of the Homeland Security Project at the Harvard Kennedy School. If you're a foreigner now, she said, what you're absorbing about the United States is a dysfunctional government, ICE raids, Americans being killed, crime everywhere, she said. With significantly fewer people actually coming here, she explained, the long-term harm is that the world will not know America. The narrative of the United States is now a country that is at best not to be respected and at worst a democracy that is floundering. Sounds about right. Perceptions aside, there are recent practical barriers of visiting the U.S. as well. Hesitation around a proposed $250 visa integrity fee, whatever that means, war-induced spikes in jet fuel prices, and the defunding of something called Brand USA, which is apparently the only American organization that markets U.S. tourism to international audiences. But it has been defunded by the Trump administration. Bills were introduced in the House and Senate to restore funding, but neither of those bills has moved forward at this time, so we defunded the thing that encouraged people to come here and spend money here. This action from Washington has caused enough confusion or even ill will that Brand USA recently launched a campaign to, quote, build traveler confidence and clear up misinformation, including clarifying that the visa integrity fee, that $250 fee, that's not yet being collected. So don't worry about that. Come on in. You won't have to pay that $250. And that a Trump administration proposal to collect 5 years of social media history from certain visitors, that is not current policy. Don't worry about that. Come on in. Good luck with that, Brand USA. Department of Homeland Security Secretary Mark Wayne Mullen has also publicly floated an idea to restrict customs processing operations at airports in so-called sanctuary cities. That sounds like another great idea as well, doesn't it? That yeah. Should help for tourism. The administration has so far not moved forward with that, but how does that sound to people who might want to come and visit and, you know, fly into, say, New York or Los Angeles or any number of so-called sanctuary cities to come and visit? Where do they have to fly? To Poughkeepsie to take a bus 18 hours thereafter to get to where they really want to go? To go see a Broadway show?
1: Hey, you wanted to go to Los Angeles, but instead you're going to Idaho.
0: Idaho is very nice, by the way.
1: It is, but
0: I hope that's not an Idaho slam that you're making.
1: If you're trying to get to some place in California, flying to Idaho is not going to get you there very fast.
0: Okay, but it's really nice when you are in Idaho. You'll enjoy it very much. See, I'm working for Brand USA now, so I have to say these sorts of things. No worries. I'm sure that the news that we are not yet barring people traveling into so-called sanctuary cities and that we are not yet going to take 5 years of your social media history and that we're not going to charge you an extra $250 just cause you want to come visit the hottest country in the world. And boy, are we hot. Those who did visit, by the way, the U.S. in 2025, according to CNN's analysis, spent more per person. Of course, that could be thanks to inflation. But because of the significant decline in visitor numbers, the total spending was about $8.5 billion less compared to the year before, according to the World Travel and Tourism Council. Another group, however, Tourism Economics, estimates that the loss is worse than $8.5 billion. It's actually up to about $25 billion, $25 billion less being brought in when compared with what was forecasted to have been spent in the U.S. had tourism stayed on its expected growth track from where it was during the Biden administration. So had it kept growing at the rate that it was growing under Joe Biden, we would have had $25 billion more after 2025. But for thanks to Donald Trump. And the U.S. Downturn, apparently, is an outlier. In other words, it's not the whole world. It's not, oh, everybody is traveling less now because of this or that. Maybe they are now because of the war. But last year, 2025, the U.S. was the outlier here. 80 million more people traveled internationally in 2025 compared with the year before. Yet, according to the World Travel and Tourism Council in its April press release, they chose other destinations. More people traveling, less people coming to the United States. That's hot, baby. While there were noticeable drops in visitors from Germany, India, France, Chile, Australia, and China, the vast majority of the drop in visitors was due to Canadians, like that John Stewart guy, not crossing the border after deciding, you know what, I think I'll stay home or travel to a country that doesn't hate us and keeps threatening to invade us and slapping tariffs on us and make us the 51st state. Who can blame these people for not wanting to come here? I live here, and I don't even really want to be here. So anyway, keep that. All of that in mind the next time you hear Trump lying to you about America being the hottest country in the world right now. The only thing hot around here these days is the global temperatures, thanks in no small part also to Donald Trump. Maybe that's what he means by the U.S. is now the hottest country in the world. Speaking of, a quick break, and we're back with Desi Doyen and our latest Green News Report right here on the broadcast. I'm Brad Friedman. Don't touch that dial.
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0: Well, we are back from a week off. As usual, nothing at all happened. Nothing to report in the Green News Report. Unless I'm wrong about that, Dizzy Doyen. Am I wrong about that?
1: You might be a little wrong. What? It might have been difficult to shove in all the thousands of things that happened. So we did our best.
0: Into just 6 minutes. Well, yep. We'll see how good we did in our latest Green News Report.
2: We're looking at upwards of 1.5 billion barrels of oil that were supposed to be produced this year across the Middle East that now will not be. And that's increasingly a best case scenario.
1: Oil industry warns inventory is running dangerously low as Donald Trump's little excursion in Iran continues into its fourth month.
3: In some places, the mercury is a whopping 16 degrees Celsius or 29 degrees Fahrenheit higher than the average for this time of year.
1: Historic heat wave in Europe shatters temperature records. Plus, a whole bunch of stuff that happened while we were out.
0: All of that stuff and more straight ahead from BradBlog.com. I'm Brad Friedman.
1: And I'm Desi Doyen.
0: Stand by for 6 minutes of independent green news, politics, analysis, and snarky comment.
4: People are spending more on gas, but they're also spending more on everything else. And I think that that's a sign that you would see when people are optimistic about the future.
0: Yes, it's also a sign you would see when gas prices have gone through the roof along with inflation. Kevin Hassett, director of Donald Trump's National Economic Council. This is your Green News Report. Okay, Desi Doyen, I know you got a lot to get to. We've been gone for a week, so have at it.
1: All right, first up, while we were out, the U.S.-Israeli war on Iran remained in stalemate, despite Donald Trump's repetitive claims that a deal is, quote, very close. On Monday, global oil prices spiked once again after Iran halted the negotiations in the wake of ongoing U.S. and Israeli missile strikes. Because of the closure of the Strait of Hormuz, roughly 1.5 billion barrels of oil has been permanently removed from the market this year, according to oil commodities expert Rory Johnson. And many nations are not going back.
2: Countries that have been hit hardest by this, countries across Asia, are also the ones that were electrifying their fleets fastest prior to the war. And I think that if anything, this is going to boost those efforts and kind of redouble efforts to electrify and diversify away from this risk.
0: Well, that's good.
1: ExxonMobil warns that oil inventories will hit dangerously low levels in just weeks. Goldman Sachs on Monday projected that rising energy prices will persist through at least the end of this year, continuing to erode household spending power.
0: So most importantly, no matter how little oil is on the market, ExxonMobil will continue to make record profits.
1: Yes, they will.
0: Oh, good.
1: While we were out in Europe and the UK, an exceptionally early, deadly heat wave shattered temperature records for the month of May, in some places by as much as 29 degrees Fahrenheit, higher than average for this time of year, straining electric grids. London hit a record 95 degrees. Spain and France topped 100 degrees.
0: Yikes.
1: It's very dangerous because most buildings in Europe don't have air conditioning and are not designed for 21st century heat extremes. Scientists say that heat waves are becoming hotter, longer, and more frequent due to human-caused climate change, which the UN climate chief called, quote, a brutal reminder of the costs of global warming caused by burning fossil fuels.
0: And they're happening in the month of May?
1: Yes. While we were out in Washington State, 11 workers were killed in a chemical tank explosion at a paper manufacturer. Meanwhile, in Southern California, just a few miles away from Disneyland, a different massive chemical tank nearly exploded, forcing the evacuations of some 40,000 residents. Both incidents came in the wake of the Federal Chemical Safety Board issuing a warning over the Trump administration's disaster policy, saying the administration is taking, quote, a significant step backwards in preventing chemical disasters.
0: Yep, that sounds like them.
1: In other news, Donald Trump rescinded several 50-year-old executive orders that had restricted off-road vehicle use on fragile public lands. The new orders are intended to boost drilling and logging.
0: Of course.
1: The Trump Securities and Exchange

0: used to be considered the worst-case climate change scenario, now appears to have been averted. Climate science deniers like Donald Trump lied about the study, pretending to not understand the concept of the word scenario. However, researchers warn that humanity is still on a dangerous trajectory and must move faster away from burning climate-warming fossil fuels.
1: Well, that's good news, I think. I'll take it. For much more on all of these stories and the ones we couldn't get to today, check out our website at greennews.bradblog.com. Find, follow, and share us planet-wide on the social medias at Green News Report. I'm Brad Friedman.
0: And I'm Desi Doyen.
1: And this has been your Green News Report.
2: It could be worse.
3: It could be.
2: It could be worse.
3: It could be.
2: You could be riding in the back.
1: Yeah, it could be worse.
0: Yeah.
1: It could be.
0: And actually, I mean, it is very good news that the scenario, the projected scenario of if humanity did absolutely nothing and, in fact, burned even more, all of the coal that was buried in the ground, all of the oil. So we're not going to do that. And that's really good.
1: So that's what they had discovered, that we're not going to go to the worst case scenario.
0: Right.
1: That's the only thing we can rule out right now.
0: Yeah. As scientists do, they figured out, hey, what's the worst that can happen? This is the worst that can happen.
1: And yet, Donald Trump and the administration are all claiming that, oh, they've just admitted
0: it's
1: there is no climate change.
0: Yeah, it was pretty stupid and crazy. But, hey, that is today's Trump administration, today's Republican Party, and today's climate science denial industry.
1: Stupid and crazy.
0: Yeah, something like that.
1: Excellent. Thank you, Desi Doyen. Never stupid nor crazy.
0: Yeah.
1: Appreciate everything you do here. And thanks to all of you for spending a portion of your day or night with us. 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
0: At Green News Report.
1: Say hello to her.
0: Yes, please.
1: Until then, we will see you at all of the above. Until we see you here next time, I'm Brad Friedman. Good luck, world. We could.

0: 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This is an important message about Medicare.
1: Hi, I'm Congressman Mark Pocan.
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0: From New York, this is Democracy Now!
1: The reasons for the fund, I think, remain as important as they were before, but we are not moving forward with the fund.
2: Not moving forward ever.
1: Correct.
0: After facing bipartisan outcry, the Trump administration has dropped plans to create a $1.8 billion slush fund to compensate January 6 rioters as part of a settlement of Trump's unprecedented lawsuit against his own IRS. But Acting Attorney General Todd Blanche, Trump's former personal lawyer, says the deal is still in effect to forever block the IRS from investigating Trump, his family, and their businesses. 35 former judges have asked the court to probe the Trump settlement. We'll speak to one of them and to former Attorney General of New Jersey. Then calls are growing for the U.S. attorney in Chicago to resign over his mishandling of the prosecution of the Broadview Six. Immigrant rights protesters outside the Broadview ICE jail in Chicago. Charges were dismissed after the case collapsed in court due to widespread prosecutorial misconduct. We'll speak with the lawyer for one of those arrested.
3: We have the indictment dismissed in our case. We are seeking the full accountability from the Department of Justice for this failed political prosecution. We want the American public to see what our Department of Justice has been doing in secret behind the closed grand jury room doors.
0: We'll also speak to two of the Broadview Six. All that and more coming up. Welcome to Democracy Now!, democracynow.org, The War and Peace Report. I'm Amy Goodman. Iran's Revolutionary Guard fired a barrage of missiles and drones at Kuwait and Bahrain, striking a terminal at Kuwait's international airport, killing one person and wounding at least 60 others. The attacks came after the U.S. carried out strikes on Iran's Keshem Island. In an interview with the New York Post, President Trump said the Strait of Hormuz, quote, could be closed through Labor Day. Meanwhile, Secretary of State Marco Rubio told Congress Tuesday that Washington will not lift sanctions on Tehran in exchange for reopening the Strait of Hormuz, and insisted any sanctions relief is contingent on Iran surrendering its enriched uranium. Iran's chief negotiator also warned if Israel's assault on Lebanon continues, Iran will not only walk away from negotiations with Washington, but will move into direct military confrontation with Israel. It comes as the Treasury Department announced a new round of sanctions targeting four Iranian cryptocurrency exchanges. Israel killed at least eight people in southern Lebanon Tuesday, including two children and their father. The strikes hit multiple villages in Tyre. Israeli bombs hit buildings next to Jebel Amel Hospital, killing four, wounding 127, including hospital staff. This is a Lebanese mother whose newborn son was in an incubator in the hospital.
4: My son is here in an incubator. He was born 13 days ago, and he's been here in the incubator for 9 days. I came here, breastfed him, and went to Burj El Shmali. My husband and I heard about the strike and rushed here. The whole hospital was damaged. I ran straight here to see my son, and thank God I found him okay.
0: In Gaza, Israeli forces killed at least four Palestinians in separate strikes across the besieged strip Tuesday. An airstrike on a vehicle east of Deir al-Balah killed one person, wounding four others. This is an eyewitness.
5: This person is a civilian. He has nothing to do with anyone. He went out to fill up some gas. When I ran in the direction of the car to see if there was anyone injured so we could rescue them, I personally picked up pieces of his skull, pieces of his head, and pieces of his flesh from the ground. A message to the world: if you stay silent like this, we will not remain.
0: Since last October's U.S.-brokered so-called ceasefire, Israel's killed some 930 Palestinians in Gaza. President Trump has named MAGA loyalist Bill Pulte as acting director of national intelligence, replacing Tulsi Gabbard, who announced her resignation in May. Pulte has no known background in intelligence. He'd been serving as director of the Federal Housing Finance Agency, where he used his position to join Trump's campaign of retribution against his political enemies by making criminal referrals over claims of mortgage fraud. Among those targeted were California Senator Adam Schiff, New York Attorney General Letitia James, and Federal Reserve officials Jerome Powell and Lisa Cook. The Pentagon's hired a convicted January 6 rioter to a counterterrorism role in its Special Operations and Low-Intensity Conflict Office, which manages highly classified military operations. 24-year-old Elias Irizarry has no background or career experience in counterterrorism. In 2022, he pleaded guilty to a federal misdemeanor charge of entering and remaining in the Capitol during the January 6 insurrection when he was just 19 years old. He was among more than 1,500 rioters who received pardons or saw their sentences commuted on Trump's first day back in office. Acting Attorney General Todd Blanche, who was previously President Trump's personal lawyer, announced Tuesday he's killing the $1.8 billion slush fund for Trump's allies, telling a House Appropriations Committee, quote, we're not moving forward with the fund, period, unquote. Blanche clarified that only the fund was being scrapped. The rest of the settlement between Trump and the IRS over the leaking of his tax returns remains in force. The settlement includes a sweeping addendum that permanently bars the IRS from investigating Trump, his family, and their businesses. This is Democratic Congress member Rose DeLauria.
6: We have had a ton of backlash on this on this $1.8 billion slush fund. However, so we'll not move on that. But as part of the settlement, which you have said, which is this immunity for the president and his family and his business, etc., that stands.
0: In Portugal, hundreds of far-right activists gathered last Saturday for the annual Remigration Summit, advocating for the mass deportation of immigrants. Former U.S. Border Patrol Chief Gregory Bovino and white nationalist leader Jared Taylor were VIP guests alongside elected officials from Germany's far-right anti-immigrant AFD party and Spain's Vox. In an interview ahead of the event, Bovino cited Nazi Germany's lead general Erwin Rommel as an inspirational figure. At the summit, Bovino said, quote, if there is inspiration gained from the U.S. Border Patrol model and method, then fantastic, unquote. Bovino was fired after immigration agents under his command killed 37-year-old VA nurse Alex Preti in Minneapolis. New Jersey's Attorney General Tuesday filed a lawsuit against the private prison company GEO Group operating the ICE jail known as Delaney Hall. The lawsuit alleges GEO Group violated state law by blocking inspectors from the facility's medical unit, sleeping quarters, and bathing areas during a visit last Friday. New Jersey's Governor Mikey Sherrill said in a statement, quote, if the GEO Group, with a $1 billion government contract, has nothing to hide and the conditions inside Delaney Hall are as safe and as sanitary as this private corporation and the Trump administration claim, then there is no legitimate reason why my health inspectors are being kept from full access throughout the building, unquote. The city of Newark already filed a lawsuit in April against the GEO Group. At a news conference on Monday, Newark Mayor Ross Baraka said they will expand that litigation to call for Delaney Hall's closure. Mayor Baraka also announced he's lifting the nightly curfew around Delaney Hall. It comes as hundreds of immigrants detained at the ICE jail are continuing their hunger and labor strike. The Supreme Court ruled Tuesday Alabama can use a new congressional map which removes one of two House districts represented by a black Democratic Congress member. The ruling means Alabama's midterm elections will feature six Republican-leaning districts and only one Democratic-leaning one. In her dissent, Justice Sonia Sotomayor wrote, quote, Now the court is squarely faced with a record of the turmoil it's caused and the harm it's wrought. Yet just as Alabama doubled down on racial discrimination, the court today doubles down on chaos, she said. The Alabama case follows the Supreme Court's recent decision gutting the Voting Rights Act, which prompted several southern states to redraw their congressional maps to favor the Republican Party. Veteran 60 Minutes correspondent Scott Pelley was fired by CBS News Tuesday, one day after he publicly confronted the show's new management at a staff meeting meant to introduce newly appointed executive producer Nick Bilton, who is a tech journalist installed by CBS's editor-in-chief, Barry Weiss. At the meeting, Pelley said about Weiss, quote, "She's murdering 60 Minutes. She does not love this place. She was brought in to kill it. And she's been doing exactly that," unquote. Pelley, who spent 37 years at CBS News, wrote in a statement after his firing, quote, "The leadership of 60 Minutes is no longer recognizable. The principles I hold dear are gone, and so I must leave as well," unquote. This follows Stephen Colbert's ouster from CBS, who President Trump had repeatedly called to be fired. CBS's parent company, Paramount Skydance, is currently attempting to acquire CNN's parent company, Warner Brothers Discovery, which also owns HBO, which requires Trump's FCC for approval. Paramount is owned by Trump allies, the billionaire Larry Ellison and his son David Ellison. And millions of voters across six states headed to the polls Tuesday for primary elections ahead of key House, Senate, and governor races in November. In California, 61 candidates were on the ballot in a crowded race to replace outgoing Governor Gavin Newsom. Under California's so-called jungle primary system, the two top vote-getters, regardless of party, advance to the general election. With just over half the ballots counted, MAGA-supporting Republican Steve Hilton is leading the field. Behind him is California Attorney General Javier Becerra, a Democrat who served as Health and Human Services Secretary under President Biden. Currently in third place, Democrat Tom Steyer, the billionaire hedge fund manager turned environmental philanthropist who supports a billionaire's tax and has advocated for single-payer health care. In Los Angeles, incumbent Mayor Karen Bass will advance to a runoff election in November as she seeks a second four-year term. With about a third of ballots yet to be counted, reality TV star Spencer Pratt is in second place with 29% of the vote. L.A. City Councilwoman Nithya Raman is in third with 21%. In New Mexico, former Interior Secretary Deb Haaland has won the Democratic gubernatorial nomination. She's a member of the Laguna Pueblo, could become New Mexico's first woman indigenous governor. In Iowa, State Representative Josh Turek has won the Democratic nomination in the race to succeed retiring U.S. Senator Joni Ernst, a Republican. Turek is a former Paralympic gold medalist who had the endorsement of establishment Democrats, including Senate Minority Leader Chuck Schumer. He defeated progressive Democrat Zach Walls. Meanwhile, Iowa Republicans have selected former Zach Lane as their party's gubernatorial candidate. Lane narrowly defeated President Trump's pick in the race, the far-right Congress member Randy Feenstra, who Trump described as MAGA all the way. And in New Jersey, Dr. Adam Hamawi beat a crowded field to win Democratic Party's nomination to represent the 12th congressional district. Hamawi had the endorsement of progressives, including Senator Bernie Sanders and Congressmember Alexandria Ocasio-Cortez. Hamawi is a former U.S. Army surgeon who in 2024 volunteered with other doctors in the Gaza Strip, where he treated some of the most horrific injuries caused by Israel's assault on Palestine. Illinois Democratic Senator Tammy Duckworth endorsed Dr. Hamaway, saying he helped save her life after her helicopter was shot down in Iraq. Hamawi spoke at a victory party Tuesday night.
7: We have proved once and for all that there is no such thing as progressive except for Palestine. I will fight for health care, not bombs, to abolish ICE, and to unrig this economy once and for all.
0: And those are some of the headlines. This is Democracy Now!, democracynow.org, The War and Peace Report. I'm Amy Goodman. In a rare reversal for the Trump administration, the acting attorney general, Todd Blanche, told lawmakers Tuesday the Department of Justice would not be moving forward with the $1.8 billion so-called anti-weaponization fund, even after the temporary pause mandated by the court. Blanche had announced the fund just weeks ago as part of a settlement deal with President Trump and his family over their private lawsuit with the IRS over the leaking of Trump's tax returns years ago. The fund has been widely criticized as a slush fund to provide payouts to January 6 insurrectionists and other Trump allies, even drawing rebuke from some Senate Republicans and dividing the caucus. This is Todd Blanche, formerly President Trump's personal attorney, responding to questioning from New York Congressmember Grace Meng on Tuesday.
1: We are not moving forward with the fund, period. The reasons for the fund is something that President Trump talked about for a long time, which is the fact that there were a lot of people in this country who had their government weaponized against them. The reasons for the fund, I think, remain as important as they were before, but we are not moving forward with the fund.
2: Not moving forward ever.
1: Correct.
2: You and Associate Attorney General Woodward signed earlier documents regarding the settlement and this fund. Would both of you now sign and release documents reversing the DOJ's position on the fund?
1: We're not moving forward with the fund. I'm not sure what that means to sign documents reversing. There's nothing to reverse. We're not moving forward with the fund.
0: But the story isn't over. On Friday, District Court Judge Kathleen Williams in Miami ordered the case reopened after 35 former federal judges filed a motion saying the settlement may have been a fraud on the court and a product of collusion. The president's attorneys have until June 12th to respond. We're joined now by one of those 35 judges, retired federal judge Nancy Gertner. She served on the bench for 17 years in Massachusetts before retiring in 2011. She joins us from Boston. And we're joined by former New Jersey Attorney General Matt Plotkin, who is serving as co-counsel for the former judges in his 4 years as state attorney general under Governor Phil Murphy from 2022 to January of this year. He led or joined at least 43 lawsuits against the Trump administration and brought several high-profile investigations into Republicans, Democrats, and state police. He's joining us today from Minneapolis. We welcome you both to Democracy Now! Judge Gertner, let's go to you first. Explain why you're talking about this as possibly a fraud on the court, and even if Trump drops it, as the attorney general has said, you're calling for this case to be reopened, investigated.
8: What happened in this case was essentially Trump was suing himself. There was no question that Trump was on both sides of the V, brought this case in essentially as a fig leaf to justify paying the money. There is a fund that is called the Settlement Fund, where individuals who sue the IRS, the case is settled, or if the case goes to judgment, they can collect against that fund. And so the Trump administration believed that the way in which to sort of perfect this fund, to get this money, was to file a lawsuit, and that would sort of dignify what they were doing. It would legitimize what they were doing. The problem was that the lawsuit, we claim, the evidence suggests, was a sham, that the lawsuit was one part of the administration suing the other. There was no effort to defend it in any meaningful way. In fact, as the judge found, there was a document from the IRS which made it clear what their defenses were in like cases, defenses that they were just not raising in this case because they were just rolling over. After the case was filed, the judge had a sense that there might be a problem with it, might be collusion. Collusion meaning they're essentially the same person was on both sides of the V. She closed the case when they sought to dismiss. And then we moved. I'm represented by Matt Plotkin, which is a fabulous lawyer. We moved to reopen the case. On the grounds that there's information that the judge didn't know about, namely that this was collusive, The judge has opened the briefing on this issue, and in addition, she is inquiring about sanctions for lawyers that made misrepresentations in the case. So I and 34 others believe that this is an administration, a just administration of justice issue. You can't manipulate the courts to broom clean an illegitimate settlement.
9: Now, that settlement, Trump saying, or his former personal attorney, the now Attorney General, Todd Blanch, is saying that they're not going to give it to these insurrectionists and others in their so-called anti-weaponization fund, as others call the slush fund. But does Trump still get the money?
8: He's saying, or at least my sense of what Todd Blanch was saying, is that, in fact, the fund will not be created for these purposes. When I say the fund was created, they can't claim on the Treasury, make a claim against the Treasury for this amount of money. It sounds like they're not going forward with that. But whether or not, whatever their intentions are, there are at least two cases that are challenging the fund, including the one that we filed in, which is Judge Williams' case in Florida. And were she to declare that this was a collusive case and that the settlement was illegitimate, they would have no rights to set up this fund. So whatever Todd Blanch is saying, the fact of the matter is that the courts could vitiate this fund by determining that it was the product of collusion. I might add again that the judge has indicated that that she's going to inquire about sanctions against the lawyers who may have misrepresented what this case was about to her.
9: Okay, now we want to go to what they say has not been taken away. The House Appropriations Committee top Democrat, Congressmember Rosa DeLauro of Connecticut, had a tense exchange with Acting Attorney General Todd Blanch Tuesday.
6: If I could just follow up on what you're doing on this, is that you've taken one piece and you said, okay, we have had a ton of backlash on this on this $1.8 billion slush fund. However, so we'll not move on that, but as part of the settlement, which you've said, which is this immunity for the president and his family and his business, etc., that stands. Thank you, Fed.
1: It's not immunity, ma'am. It's
6: thank you.
1: It's a promise.
6: It's immunity.
1: It's not immunity. It's not immunity. Okay, so it's not immunity. What it says is like any time the IRS settles with an individual taxpayer or another company as part of the settlement, it's standard. It's typical to get rid of past ongoing audits. It's not a forward-looking document. It's nothing that gives any sort of immunity in the future to the president or his family or his organizations. And so by you saying that, it's not true.
6: By you saying what you've said, it is not true. So thank you, and I yield back.
9: So I want to put this question to former New Jersey Attorney General Matt Plotkin, co-counsel for the 35 former judges like Judge Gertner, who challenged the IRS settlement that created the so-called anti-weaponization fund. If you can explain what DeLauro was getting at and what Todd Blanch was denying.
10: Well, first of all, let me say how much of an honor it is to represent Judge Gertner and the 34 other judges in this matter. And what the acting attorney general was saying is just simply not true. You have to take a step back and remember how we got here. The president filed this sham lawsuit. They then purported to settle it in a collusive manner. They wrapped the whole thing up. They announced this fund. That night, the general counsel of the United States Treasury quits. The next morning, after the settlement had already been announced, they announced another settlement that does much more than what the acting attorney general was saying. It actually gives the president and his family broad release from any government enforcement action prior to the date of the settlement. It's broader than just the IRS. So there, when he says it's typical, there is nothing typical about any of this. And as the Congresswoman was noting, the acting attorney general claims he can walk away from the fund, and it's not even clear what he means by that, because if this was a real settlement, one party can't just walk away from it. But put that aside for a moment. There still remains the second piece of this about broad releases for the president, an enormously valuable benefit to him and his family, that is absolutely inappropriate to give to them. It is illegal. It is illegal for the president to ask for any IRS audit to be opened or closed. That is a federal crime. So the fact that the acting attorney general is standing up there saying this is typical, and frankly misrepresenting what the settlement does, is extraordinary.
9: And how significant is it? Because he bristles every time a senator or congressman says you're the former personal defense attorney for Trump. How significant is this, the current acting attorney general, Todd Blanche?
10: Look, I think it's when you're the attorney general, and I served as attorney general of a state for 9.5 million people, anytime you have an actual or an appearance of a conflict, you want to be extraordinarily careful to make sure that the public doesn't think the process by which you're approaching a particular case is tainted. So there are many times where you step aside simply because there's an appearance. And I think at a minimum, there's an appearance issue here. But look, the acting attorney general here has done extraordinarily unprecedented things by settling. He just a week ago was defending this and signing documents in support of the settlement, which had no legal basis. Now he's just saying, oh, sorry, we're going to walk away from that because he got backlash from Republicans on the Hill. Nothing about this is typical. Nothing about this is grounded in law. And that's why the motion that these judges filed before Judge Williams in Florida is so critical so that there could potentially be some accountability.
9: And Matt Plotkin, you're also representing 93 House Democrats and two federal prosecutors challenging the fund. Can you walk us through the different legal challenges and where they stand now?
10: Yeah, I think it's notable, and I'm extremely proud to represent individuals who have served in all three branches of our federal government. And I think, and by the way, you're seeing bipartisan opposition to this. So you've seen the judges file before Judge Williams alleging that this entire proceeding, starting from the filing of the lawsuit through the settlement of it, was a sham and an illegitimate collusive lawsuit that used the court to access the United States Treasury to pay money that simply the president cannot spend. You've separately seen a number of challenges from individuals and organizations, like the two brave and courageous heroes, the prosecutors who worked on the January 6th cases, whose reputations have been unfairly maligned and targeted by this administration, including by this fund, which purports to apologize to quote-unquote victims of weaponization. We know that the weaponization language has been used specifically for January 6th prosecutors and investigators, dating back to the first day in office where the president pardoned more than 1,500 insurrectionists, people who contributed to the death of a police officer, Officer Brian Sicknick, who's from New Jersey. So you've seen a number of cases, and in a case in Virginia, the judge there separately stopped any the government from taking any action to establish the fund. So I think it's important to note that while Todd Blanche gets up and says things, all the federal government has actually said to date is that they are going to abide by the restraining order that has been put in place in the Virginia case. So this is an administration who does not have a lot of credibility of following through with its statements. So we are going to be monitoring it very closely. And as you noted, we're proud to represent many individuals.
9: In your brief, House Democrats argued the lawsuit and settlement is blatantly unlawful and raises the specter of corruption unparalleled in American history. Could what has taken place here, whether or not they take it off the table, lead to criminal charges right up to Trump?
10: Well, look, I'll leave any enforcement actions to those in power to make their decisions. But I will say, as Judge Gertner noted, the court here is very clearly looking at whether misconduct occurred. There are rules about how attorneys conduct themselves. And when we filed the motion before the court, the fact that you had 35 former federal judges telling a fellow colleague or former colleague that there may have been a fraud perpetrated on the court and that this lawsuit was intended to unlawfully access the United States Treasury, not some small pot of cash, the United States Treasury, the biggest pot of cash in the world. I think that's an extraordinary statement.
9: I also want to ask you, as the former New Jersey Attorney General, President Trump's named the MAGA loyalist Bill Pulte. as acting director of national intelligence, replacing Tulsi Gabbard, who announced her resignation recently. Pulte has no known background in intelligence. He's been serving and apparently will continue to as director of the Federal Housing Finance Agency, where he used his position to join Trump's campaign of retribution against his political enemies, making criminal referrals over claims of mortgage fraud. Among those targeted, California Senator Adam Schiff, New York Attorney General Letitia James, Federal Reserve officials Jerome Powell and Lisa Cook. So who is Pulte from the same state as you, Matt Plotkin? And I'm wondering if you can give us a little background, right? Is a major developer, I didn't say intelligence official, housing developer in New Jersey, right around Bedminster, the golf course, and all over New Jersey, Pulte Homes, etc. Can you tell us anything about him from your perspective as another person from New Jersey who was the attorney general?
10: Well, I've never met Mr. Pulte, but I certainly know his work. And I have to say, this is yet another deeply alarming appointment. As you noted, no background in law enforcement, no background in intelligence, never served in Congress, not somebody who has any of the requisite experience for this incredibly important office. And apparently he's going to continue doing a whole bunch of other jobs, jobs which, by the way, he has used, as you noted, to weaponize his position against public servants, including my very good friend, Attorney General Tish James, who they tried baselessly to prosecute because she did her job in New York. So this is somebody who should concern everyone. There's been bipartisan backlash against this appointment already. It's only a day old. And I predict it's somebody who's going to face some real challenge through the confirmation proceedings.
9: And finally, I wanted to put this question to Judge Nancy Gertner, the retired federal judge. We're talking to you at a time of mass deportations, heightened abuses by federal ICE and immigration agents. You've written about this and described many federal immigration enforcement tactics as, quote, plainly illegal. Your final comments today, and given where we are today, what are the legal options to hold ICE accountable?
11: There are numbers of cases across the country in which ICE tactics have been targeted in varying degrees of success. You know, the challenges to the essentially stopping people who are speaking Spanish or look Hispanic in California. There have been challenges to the detention facilities. There have been challenges to the deportation of individuals without holding bond hearings. The Supreme Court is going to get some of these challenges. But what is significant to your listeners is that the Supreme Court can't get them all. And the lower courts have been, the district courts have been extraordinary in standing up to these abuses. The problem is that for the law really did not match what's going on with respect to the Trump ICE agents. In other words, when I was on the bench, there were very limited causes of action against ICE agents, limited ways in which the federal courts could affect them. And that was because ICE was a different agency, because ICE was not effecting mass deportations. ICE was not ignoring judges' orders. What we're seeing now is an effort for the courts to catch up to those abuses, and they are. Legislation is going to be needed to make this even more clear, so that essentially people can sue for damages against ICE agents. But we're seeing actions across the country, in the district courts, which ICE sometimes follows and sometimes doesn't. It's an extraordinary situation, and I didn't confront this when I was on the bench because I wasn't dealing with an administration whose goal was to deport people who have asylum claims, who may even be green card holders, efforts to denaturalize people. I wasn't facing that, and the law has to catch up.
9: I want to thank you so much for being with us. Retired federal judge Nancy Gertner, one of 35 former federal judges who filed a motion to reopen the Trump v. IRS case, a professor at Harvard Law School, and former New Jersey State Attorney General Matt Platkin, serving as co-counsel to the former judges in this case. Coming up, calls are growing for the U.S. attorney in Chicago to resign over his mishandling of the prosecution of the so-called Broadview Six immigration rights protesters who took part in a protest outside the Broadview ICE jail in Chicago. Charges were dismissed after the case collapsed in court due to widespread prosecutorial misconduct. We'll speak with the two of the Broadview Six, but first with the lawyer representing another. Stay with us.

0: People of the Power by Patti Smith, joined by Michael Stipe. This is Democracy Now!, democracynow.org. I'm Amy Goodman. I've read hundreds, if not thousands, of grand jury transcripts. I've never seen the types of prosecutorial behavior before a grand jury that I saw in those transcripts. Those are the words of a federal judge in Illinois, April Perry, who presided over a closely watched case involving six immigrant rights protesters indicted on federal conspiracy charges for protesting outside the Broadview ICE jail in Chicago last year. The defendants became known as the Broadview Six, though most didn't know each other before. During a recent court hearing, the U.S. Attorney's Office admitted federal prosecutors committed misconduct during the grand jury proceedings, and in a stunning move, the U.S. Attorney's Office dismissed the charges against the four who had been indicted. On Tuesday, Democratic Senators Dick Durbin and Tammy Duckworth called for the resignation of the interim U.S. attorney in Chicago, Andrew Boutros, saying his office was, quote, riddled with chaos, deep internal dysfunction, and alleged misconduct, unquote. Also Tuesday, Boutros acknowledged he took the highly unusual step of personally addressing the grand jury before they voted on the indictments in the Broadview case. He did this after a previous grand jury declined to indict any of the activists. Separately, Judge Perry has suggested Assistant U.S. Attorney Sherry Mecklenburg committed prosecutorial misconduct in the case and that the U.S. Attorney's Office made an effort to cover it up. The case of the Broadview Six is raising new questions about how the Department of Justice is using the grand jury system in political prosecutions. Later in the show, we'll be joined by two of the Broadview Six to talk about how these charges and convictions affected their lives. But first, we go to Chris Parenti, an attorney for Brian Straw, another of the six activists. Chris, thanks so much for joining us, and especially for a non-lawyer audience around the world. If you can explain exactly who the Broadview Six are, what happened, how they were charged, no, not on the scene, and take it from there.
1: Sure, Amy, and thank you for having me on. I appreciate the chance to share this story. First, the Broadview Six are exactly six people that we want in our community. They're people who stood up for those that nobody else at the time was standing up for, people that were being abused by our federal government. And they went out there to peacefully protest the abuses that are now well documented that ICE was doing to our neighbors. And so they're people that, you know, I point my children to as these are the people I want you to grow up as, not the DHS agents that are you know, roving our streets. And for standing up for their neighbors, what did they get? They got targeted by the Trump Department of Justice in yet another political indictment. And the reason, Amy, that this case is so important, especially now, is because what it shows is how this DOJ has completely corrupted the grand jury process. And that is so important right now, because after all of these political indictments, and the Broadview Six was one of them, the Comey case is one, Don Lemon case, the Southern Poverty Law case, all of these political indictments, Acting Attorney General Todd Blanche is out there repeating the same refrain. Hey, it's not the DOJ that's returning these indictments or these arrest warrants. It's the grand jury. Don't look at us. That is such a disingenuous statement when what these federal prosecutors are doing behind closed doors in secret is completely corrupting the grand jury process. So your listeners need to know that in the grand jury, there's no defense attorney and there's no judge. It is a sacred place that is built on the trust of the federal prosecutors who work for the DOJ that go in there. You have to believe that they are going to do the right thing. And what we saw here in this Broadview 6 case is not only did they not do the right thing, they did everything wrong, unethical, and against the rules, right? This prosecutor in our case goes in there the first time, presents this case, and completely vouches for it, which, again, what vouching is would be if I went into that grand jury and said, hey, guys, it's me, Chris Parenti. You know me from other cases. I wouldn't bring you a bad case. This is a great case. You can't do that, right? The federal prosecutor is supposed to objectively present the case, and then the grand jury is supposed to decide, is there enough here to go forward? So when you start personally vouching for cases like that, that's completely inappropriate. And even with that inappropriate behavior, the grand jury, to their credit, said, no, this is ridiculous. We are not indicting this case. That should have been the end of it, but not with this relentless DOJ where they have these political indictments that they were under pressure to get through. So they go back. This prosecutor comes back the following week to the same grand jury, represents the same case again. And this time, again, to the grand juror's credit, they start saying this is they start speaking out. They say, we don't want any part of this. The federal prosecutor then throws these grand jurors out of the grand jury room, right? I mean, you want to talk about how do you get an indictment through? Hey, you don't like this case? Get out of the room. You don't get to vote. I mean, completely inappropriate. I was a federal prosecutor for 14 years. I couldn't even imagine this stuff happening when I was in those grand jury rooms. That's not the end of it. They don't present at that time either. They come back a third week before the same grand jury with the same indictment. The only difference this time is now we just learned for the first time the U.S. attorney himself comes down and appears before this same grand jury the morning that this indictment is going to be presented for the third time. And he says, hey, I'm the U.S. attorney. Is there anybody in this room who has a problem with immigration cases? Raise your hand. We have a special procedure for you. I mean, when I hear that, first of all, what is this special procedure? Are they going to take them out back and shoot them? I mean, it is bizarre conduct. It is someone who's been a former federal prosecutor. I can't think of a single time where a U.S. attorney would go and directly address a grand jury. So to do it for the first time ever on the day that the Broadview 6 indictment was being presented for the third time in front of a grand jury who has already rejected it at least once and it looks like twice, and to say, raise your hand if you have an issue with immigration cases, what kind of message do you think that the U.S. attorney was sending to those grand jurors?
0: So right? Were
1: someone from the Trump administration is
0: going to
1: walk
0: out
1: into your room and say, raise your hand if you have a problem with immigration cases? I certainly wouldn't have raised my hand, and I would have voted for whatever they wanted, especially when it was been presented to me for the third time. So what this case has shown to me, it is absolutely frightening, is one, the relentlessness of this DOJ, that when they decide that they want to get a political indictment through, they will do whatever it takes, even acting in an unethical way to get it done and breaking all of the rules. And two, when Todd Blanche is out there saying, hey, it's not the DOJ that's doing this, it's the grand jury, that is so disingenuous, because now that we got into those secret rooms and the American people will hopefully at the end of this week get to see those transcripts for themselves, it is horrifying conduct that is taking place. And once you know that that's what these DOJ attorneys are doing, Mr. Blanche can no longer say it's not us, it's the grand jury, because his prosecutors are bulldozing these people and acting in an unethical manner, which completely undermines both the Broadview 6 indictment, which is why they dismissed it, and all these other political indictments.
0: There is so much to get to here. As you said, the first time, the same grand jury said no indictments against this group. Were then grand jurors dismissed? Was that the point of asking, do you have an issue with these immigrant cases?
1: No. So it's worse than that. When they say no, that's at the end of the presentation. So, you know, the prosecutor had to go upstairs and tell the U.S. attorney and I think D.C., hey, a grand jury voted no, which almost never happens, right? Because historically, DOJ only brought righteous indictments or cases that they actually had good evidence for. When they start getting into this world of going after, public figures and political indictments, grand jurors, to their credit, are saying, no, this isn't a real case. We're not going to do this. So they waited a full week because, the grand jury meets once a week, every Thursday in this case. They waited till the next Thursday. They go back in and represent the case, which, again, is unusual. And during that presentation, grand jurors spoke up and criticized the case. And instead of dealing with that and engaging in maybe, thoughtful debate, the prosecutor threw them out of the grand jury room, which, again, is unheard of, and still couldn't get an indictment. And so it goes to the following Thursday, that third week, and that's the time when the U.S. attorney has just told us he appeared before that grand jury in the morning to kind of lecture them on their duties, because God forbid they say no to the U.S. government on a nonsense indictment, and says, if you have a problem with immigration cases, raise your hand, which, again, we're still trying to digest that whole thing, and hopefully the court will we'll do what is necessary here.
0: And in a minute, we're going to talk with two of the activists. They weren't arrested even during the protests. And if you can explain, Chris Parenti, you're the attorney for Brian Straw, who also happens to be an attorney, one of the six activists. What actually happened, did they contend, that day?
1: I mean, all that happened, and again, we would have won this case at trial. That's the funny thing about this whole thing. We kind of have saved the government time and resources, although not embarrassment, obviously. But all these people did was stand. They were doing what's called a Jericho walk, walking back and forth in front of the Broadview facility. And this ICE agent drove his car into them, right? This is an ICE agent who had lights and sirens on his car, never activated it, just never waited for the Broadview police who were there and who were separating the crowd for every other car that went through without incident. This ICE agent, with a mentality that I think we've seen of other ICE agents in this case, or in these times, just starts driving through the crowd. So then they say, well, if you're standing in front of the car as it's moving towards you, you're impeding them, which is, again, completely ridiculous, which is why the grand jury said no multiple times, but the DOJ wouldn't drop the case.
0: Okay, so now tell us what the judge understood. This is a key point. Were there missing pages, highly redacted pages? What was she told?
1: This is the worst part of the entire thing, in my opinion, right? This is where the cover-up is worse than the crime. As bad as the misconduct in the grand jury was, for 7 months, the U.S. Attorney's Office here in Chicago completely covered this up and deceived the court, right? So we were fighting for disclosure of these transcripts for months. They opposed it, obviously knowing how bad it was. Eventually, they agreed to turn over the transcripts just to the court, which is called in camera. So it's just the judge sees it. No defense attorneys see it. The public doesn't see it. So they produce these transcripts to the court, and they make redactions, right? Which, again, is unheard of. If you redact things that are going to be in the public docket, like Social Security numbers or birth dates, things that are going to a judge that she's going to read in her chambers don't need to be redacted. But these prosecutors sat in their office at the U.S. Attorney's office the night before turning these transcripts over to the judge and literally blacked out all of the misconduct that occurred in the grand jury. And then when they couldn't do that, they removed whole pages, sections of the transcript, turned it into the judge and never told her about the missing pages. So she reads it and says, okay, there's not a lot to see here. But we had a sense that there was still something wrong just based on the way the government was acting. So we continued to push that they turn over the unredacted versions to the court. And the judge said, Mr. Parenti, I've read 99% of these transcripts. I don't know what you think could be in there. There's only 20 lines here. And I said, Judge, the U.S. government could do a lot of damage in just two lines. And she agreed. So the government was then ordered to produce the unredacted transcripts. And then for the first time, the court realized, oh, my God. Not only did they redact all this bad stuff, but they withheld entire pages that had all the other bad stuff, including the prosecutor throwing out grand jurors that dissented with the case. So, again, it's the cover-up by the U.S. Attorney's Office is even worse than the appalling misconduct that occurred in the grand jury. Because, again, as a former federal prosecutor, your job is not to win any case. It's to do the right thing. And I've never seen a case like this where, from the jump, they did the wrong thing at every single turn.
0: So, Christopher Parenti, before we go, while the case has been thrown out, you're calling for, or is the judge reopening it? Could there be criminal charges brought? You also have, of course, two U.S. senators calling for Andrew Boutros to resign. Can they also be fired?
1: I mean, lots of things can happen. First, on the Andrew Boutros point, to me, the most offensive thing that Mr. Boutros has done is immediately after this entire thing blows up and the judge realizes what happens here, he came to court to his credit and he dismissed the entire thing. But then he went back to his office and sent an all-office email to all the prosecutors, including the six new ones that he just swore in that morning, calling the three prosecutors who handled this case courageous. Which to me was offensive because these are the men that stood in that courtroom for 6 months and deceived the court and deceived defense counsel. And now their boss is calling them courageous. Again, without any investigation of what they knew and when they knew it. To me, that is offensive and that is not the actions of a leader that I want in that office. Also, we are filing what's called a Hyde Amendment motion. So when the federal government, when this is rare, thankfully, commits misconduct like they did in this case, you can actually get your attorney's fees back, which have been extensive for all six of these individuals. So we have filed that, and people should, you know, pull that filing, which we filed yesterday, because it lays out a timeline of just how bad this misconduct was and the deception that the U.S. Attorney's Office engaged in a public courtroom over the course of 6 months.
0: Christopher Parenti, we thank you for being with us. Attorney for one of the members of the Broadview Six, also an attorney, Brian Straw. Coming up, we'll speak with two other members of the Broadview Six and what's happened to their lives with these indictments. Stay with us.

0: No.
1: Dear Someone by Lila Downs, performing in our Democracy Now! Studio. This is Democracy Now!, democracynow.org. I'm Amy Goodman. On Thursday night, I will be speaking at the IFC here in New York at West 4th and 6th Avenue after the screening of Steal the Story, Please, the new documentary about Democracy Now!, as well as my life as a journalist, and the 30 years of independent media way beyond those 30 years as well. I also want to say I'll be there with Coral Deal, who is the director of the film, and the moderator will be the playwright, the actor, the co-host of the podcast, Don't Listen to Us, Catherine Grody, who's in a one-woman show right now, the podcast with Mandy Patinkin, her partner, and Gideon Grody Patinkin. So that's June 4th at 6:30, the film, and then the Q&A. This is Democracy Now! As we continue to look at the Broadview 6 case, we're joined by two of the activists indicted, Kat Abu-Ghazaleh, who recently ran for a seat in the U.S. House of Representatives, and Michael Rabbit, Democratic committee person in Chicago's 45th Ward. They were arrested, then indicted for protesting last year outside the Broadview ICE jail during Trump's so-called Operation Midway Blitz crackdown, when hundreds of mass federal immigration agents flooded the streets of Chicago. The charges against them were dropped.

0: They are denied translators, so they are forced to sign their own self-deportations while also being denied water, food, access to hygienic facilities. Pregnant women sleep on concrete. People are stuck sleeping standing up because they're packed in so tightly, which is why I and many others have been regularly protesting at Broadview, and ICE had escalated its actions week after week. That day, we were hit by a car. ICE drove a car into a crowd. We weren't arrested that day, but ICE still shot us with pepper bullets, rubber bullets. They deployed tear gas and flashbangs. But I didn't find out that I had been indicted until a month after this happened. These charges are simply for exercising our First Amendment rights. The government tried to villainize me and five other people for protesting the very thing that makes America great, allegedly. And yet they tried to paint us as the villains, and we were actually the victims of a crime by an ICE agent.
1: Mm. I mean, we are watching the video right now as the car drives into you all, and you didn't know each other, is that right? The so-called Broadview sex? You didn't know all of each other.
0: Most of us did not know each other until we met in the courtroom, and we were indicted on conspiracy.
1: But we're watching the car drive into you, and the ICE agents are tear gassing you all at the same time. Michael Rabbit, you are a 45th Ward Democratic Committee person in Chicago. Talk about how you heard about the charges against you and what it did to your life.
2: So my wife and I were on vacation, celebrating our 30-year wedding anniversary in Portugal in mid to late October. And as Kat mentioned, we weren't arrested that day. So I was rather shocked when I woke up in the morning and looked at my phone, and there was a message from the FBI saying that I had been indicted and needed to turn myself in the next day, or else there would be a warrant for my arrest. I was quite shocked by that message. I actually thought it was a scam. I honestly didn't think it was real. I actually, you know, looked up the name of the FBI agent and the U.S. attorney, assistant U.S. attorney, and found that it was real. And it was quite shocking. And
1: we just have 30 seconds, but let me ask you, were you afraid that you would get arrested coming into the country or that you wouldn't be allowed back into the U.S.?
2: Yes. So I actually was warned by a congressperson that I may be detained upon arriving at O'Hare. So we actually had to make some arrangements in case that happened, which, needless to say, made the flight home a little stressful.
1: Mm. We're going to continue this discussion post-show and post online at democracynow.org. We're talking to Kat Abu-Ghazala and Michael Rabbit, two of the Broadview Six, though they might not have known each other before. Charges have been dropped against them. We'll continue to cover this story. That does it for our show. I'll be at IFC on Thursday night at 6:30 in New York, then to Tampa to celebrate WMNF on Friday night, and then to Miami on Saturday and Sunday at the O Cinema. You can check our website at democracynow.org. I'm Amy Goodman.
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5: I'm Dr. Anthony Leiserwitz, and this is Climate Connections. On extremely hot and humid summer days, babies and toddlers can be especially vulnerable to heat stress and dehydration. Their small, developing bodies heat up faster than adults and may struggle to stay cool. And they're also unable to speak up when they're feeling hot. So Harleen Marwa, a pediatrician at Mass General Brigham, suggests keeping a close eye on babies when it's hot.
6: Is the baby more fussy today? Are they not calming in the ways they normally do? Are they feeling clammy? Are they releasing a lot of sweat? Are they physically feeling warm despite removing layers?

0: years and trying to move them into a different environment? Have their feeding patterns changed? All of those can be signs that a baby is getting tired and their body is really struggling to keep up with the temperature.
1: Parents and other caretakers should also make sure infants and toddlers stay hydrated and rest in cool, well-ventilated areas. And Marwa says never hesitate to call a doctor with any questions or concerns.
0: It can be really challenging and difficult to understand when something is an emergency. And so if you ever have a question about your baby, please do contact your pediatric health center.
1: Climate Connections is produced by the Yale Center for Environmental Communication. 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
4: Hi, welcome to Food Sleuth Radio, where we help you think beyond your plate. I'm Melinda Hemmelgarn, a registered dietitian and investigative nutritionist on a mission to connect the dots between food, health, and agriculture and find food truth. And today I am honored to welcome my guest, Dr. Andrew Flax. He is an associate professor of anthropology at Purdue University and a researcher of food and farming systems. His work among farmers in North America, the Balkans, and South India investigates ecological knowledge and technological change in agricultural systems. His writing on sustainable farming has appeared in the American Anthropologist, the Journal of Peasant Studies, Salon, and National Geographic magazine. In 2019, he wrote a book titled Cultivating Knowledge, which discussed genetically modified and organic cotton farming in India. Today, we're going to be talking about his new book titled Feeding the World as If People Mattered, How Small Farms Produce Value Beyond Yields. Dr. Flax received his PhD from Washington University in St. Louis and is the recipient of numerous awards. Welcome, Andrew.
5: Thanks so much for having me, Melinda. You've got a wonderful program here.
4: Well, thank you, and you've got a wonderful book. So your book, Feeding the World as If People Mattered, asks us to look more deeply and more humanely at what we perceive to be the most valuable in our agricultural systems. You say that we are asking always about yield, but we don't ask more deep questions about how we create more farms and more farmers, and that's a different lens, isn't it?
5: Absolutely. It's a question that asks us to think about what sorts of systems are we trying to perpetuate with this. Now, there is this specter of food production and overpopulation, environmental degradation that is so tied to much of our environmental thinking, especially as it comes out of a crisis mode from the 70s, and we could probably trace this all the way back to the Cambridge preacher Thomas Robert Malthus in the end of the 1700s. This sets us up, though, in many ways to ask the wrong kinds of questions about feeding the world. Because if we see it as a production issue, too many people, not enough food, too little land, not enough food being produced on it, then all of our solutions end up being focused on how do we create more and more and more of this thing. The Food and Agriculture Organization of the United Nations, along with many, many other independent researchers, have concluded for decades consistently the problem with hunger is not that there's not enough absolute amounts of food. It's that food can't reach the people who really need it. This is not a question of producing more. It's a question of coming up with better ways to produce food. And there's an even deeper irony here. Because my whole life, from growing up in rural Pennsylvania to now living in suburban Indiana, I have been surrounded by agricultural spaces where we're growing a lot of something. But that something we're growing isn't actually food. And untangling that paradox, that puzzle, has been a huge part of the work that I do as an anthropologist.
4: I wonder if we could take a step back and have you describe what anthropology is.
5: Anthropology is a study of human diversity across space and time. More specifically, in this kind of conversation, what it allows us to do is ask a really silly question, like, why do we value the things that we value? And what's the point of farming? One easy answer to what's the point of farming might be the one that is the dominant answer that we hear in business circles or in media circles, if we're not thinking too carefully, which is that the point of agriculture is to produce as much stuff as possible. But there are lots of other alternative answers to that. Like, the point of agriculture is to provide dignified work. The point of agriculture might be to feed people. The point of agriculture might be to enter into long-term relationships with other living beings and perpetuate those relationships on Earth. And if we take those as our starting positions, we come up with lots of different kinds of solutions to what we think the problems are. And I think that anthropology, because of this holistic, long-term approach to being human on Earth, it offers us an in to asking these trickier questions and to coming up with these more complex sorts of solutions.
4: Mm-hmm. I want to start diving into specifics in your book, and I want to start with the acknowledgement section in which you write that this book is about care, and you speak often about care work. What is that?
5: There are lots of heady academic descriptions that I could give of what care work is about, but I think it would cut to the chase a little bit better if I said more simply, care work is the work that we do to help others flourish or to help others thrive. And so care work manifests a lot in another bit of academic jargon, social reproduction, which is a shorthand for describing all of the work that goes into creating society, our culture, our identity, all the ways that we learn to interact with each other. If production is the stuff that we make in our social and economic relationships, then reproduction is everything that goes into making it possible for us to have an economy in the first place. And a tremendous amount of that work, that stuff, is care, is making it possible for others to be well. I often like to imagine an iceberg, or if we're thinking more agriculturally, a metaphor that I use in the book is a beet. If wages and capital and commodity production are these visible parts of an economy, the stuff we normally focus on, that actually rests on this enormous layer of work beneath the surface that makes all of that possible. In many parts of our world, our economy, we're able to ignore that part under the surface, or we're told to ignore that doesn't really count as part of the economy. If mom feeds her kids before they go off to school, that doesn't really count as part of the economy, even though no one could leave the house if that was possible. If I'm able to talk to you, Melinda, that counts as work, as far as talking about this book and being an academic, as far as my university is concerned. But of course, I wouldn't be able to be here specifically right now if not for the unpaid labor of my wife, Iris, thank you, who is watching our very new baby, Robin. And so this attention to care and social reproduction is a way to really fold all of that back in to what we think of as meaningful, valuable work in the economy. And small farms are just such a great place to explore this because it is so hard to make those cuts between production and social reproduction, to externalize that work and those costs away from the places where we work. Because if you can't continually have a farm that generates life, you can't continue to have that productive layer of the iceberg moving.
4: And you have two really great images of this in your book. You do have the beet, and then you also have the iceberg. And I think that having that visual helps us understand more the layers, as you describe, of what holds us up. And what a great place to start with being on the farm. And that leads me actually to something you shared with me in an email, which is that in your classroom, you put on the blackboard WTF, and you tell your students that this really is why to farm. And I'm really curious to know what kind of reactions you get from students. Do most of them say, well, we want to farm to feed the world?
5: Well, it's always fun to be in these spaces, and it's always fun to be a little bit naughty as a teacher and write in giant letters WTF. My students give all kinds of answers. I teach classes in the College of Liberal Arts as well as classes in the College of Agriculture, and the answers can vary there, but we farm to feed the world is such a pervasive message that it always comes up. Every single time I've done this, we farm to feed the world has been a regular, a quick, a dominant answer that comes up in these spaces. And it's a great place to start in something like a discussion, because we can circle that and say, okay, what do we grow? Where does it go? What becomes of that? And it also allows us to, you know, circle that and kind of put a pin in it for a minute and explore any sorts of other answers to that question, whether that is the very capitalist answer of we farm to create a business and be entrepreneurs and to build capital, whether it is more of a care work kind of answer. I farm to be with animals and plants who I love and to nourish a landscape that has come to me intergenerationally. Whether it is I farm because I like being outdoors and I am not looking to live my life inside at a computer somewhere. So there's lots of great ways to explore that. But yes, feeding the world always comes up. And as you might tell by the title of my book, it's something that I really want to play with, because, again, I think we're asking often the wrong question with this. Not how do we produce enough food or food commodities, but much more, how do we produce enough farms and farmers, the people who actually do this work of feeding their communities?
4: And we're struggling with that. The way in which we farm now, at least through my lens, living in the Midwest, as do you, there isn't a lot of land access for farmers or for young people who want to be farming. They can't get access to the land. They have to deal with things like herbicide drift if they're wanting to, say, produce specialty crops and their neighbors are producing commodity crops like corn and soy.
5: And how ironic that specialty crops is food.
4: Exactly. And you talk about the importance of language in this book, which I love, because we do need new language and new words, which is why I appreciated some of the terms that you use, like this idea of social reproduction. I'd never heard of that.
5: I also was late to this party. And in thinking through this book initially, I had a real moment of panic, because I thought to myself, well, everything I'm talking through is either very exciting or incredibly obvious. And it was difficult to find that sweet spot, because of course you can't have a farm if the land doesn't continue to produce. And of course you can't have a farm if nobody wants to do that work. These things should be incredibly obvious, and that's where our attention should be focused. But as I dug into this, it became so generative to focus on those issues of reproduction, of making sure that we can continue having this be a valuable livelihood, or that we can use farming to ensure that people can accomplish all sorts of other goals. And I think a big part of that turn is helped by my being a social scientist and my having a focus here on all the other things that people do as farmers, because of course farm life doesn't stop at the field edge. Farmers are business people, are students, are teachers, are parents, are children. They are full human beings just like the rest of us.
4: Mm-hmm. Let me take one break, because I want to remind our listeners that if you're just joining us, you are tuned into Food Sleuth Radio, and we are speaking today with Dr. Andrew Flax. He is an associate professor of anthropology at Purdue University. He researches food and farming systems, and he's the author of a terrific new book titled Feeding the World as If People Mattered, How Small Farms Produce Value Beyond Yields. So, Andrew, I have to ask, how did we get here? How did we get to the point where we have separated ecology from economics?
5: It's a great question, and it's one that requires us to be both optimistic and pessimistic in our history. The optimistic side of things is that human beings have practiced agriculture, depending on how we define that, for, in some cases, 15,000 years, even longer than the 10,000-year mark that we might normally start counting this at places like the site of Ohalo II in the Levant. People have been entering into these relationships with plants and animals and harvesting crops for many, many thousands of years. And at that time scale, we've had lots and lots of different organizations of what that work looks like. And so that's really exciting, because it doesn't have to be the way that it is right now in, say, Indiana, where I live, in 2026. It can take lots of different sorts of forms. But more pessimistically, the way that we farm right now has got this deep history because it serves a lot of very, very entrenched interests that are held by a very small amount of people. Plantations and factories owe their same roots to an expansion of European colonialism in and around the 1400s that then goes on for several centuries. The first thing that happens to create the conditions for this economic system is that cleaving of social reproduction from production. So basically artificially separating that iceberg and only benefiting from that stuff at the top and not paying for anything underneath that ice. So the work of care, the work especially of women, the work of those who were deemed in the imperial system to be non-citizens, whether that was through a racial lens or through a class lens. Oftentimes it was both because of the ways in which race and class were intertwined in the colonial hierarchies. Whether that was the work of nature, by paying for as little of that stuff as possible, externalizing those costs to everybody else, a very small number of powerful people learned to create big profits for themselves. And in turn, that economy helped to produce an ecology that was effectively hostile to any life that could not be commodified.
4: Right. Let me ask you how we can move away from thinking that efficiency is always something to strive for.
5: Efficiency is so wonderful because it's such a beautiful trap. Time and again, the more efficiently we do anything, the more of that stuff we do. And there's a wonderful book called More Work for Mother that really explores this and the gender dimensions therein. And that book looks specifically at so-called labor-saving or efficient technologies in the home. New appliances, washing machines, vacuum cleaners. Effectively, what happens when you get more efficient at doing that work is that it's less valued, and we end up doing more of it. We can see this across lots of different realms, including in energy efficiency and use, where this effect is called the rebound effect or the Jevons paradox. Hybrid cars, more efficient fuel-efficient cars are driven over longer distances. As refrigeration got more efficient, it came to be fundamental to these cold supply chains. In a paper that we wrote last year, we looked at this with genetically modified crops. The more efficient these monoculture systems of herbicide-managed crops, in this case glyphosate-managed crops, the more efficient that those crop systems came to be, the more glyphosate was sprayed on them. And we even found that effect to be true in pesticide-resistant BT crops, especially in BT cotton in South India, where I did my dissertation research. India now sprays more pesticides on this pesticide-reducing technology, BT cotton, than they did before it was introduced. And that's because these efficiencies allow us to do more of this thing and to do it more intensively. And so if we're really trying to accomplish a different goal, which is reduce the use of pesticides fundamentally because they are injurious to health, then we would need a different sort of set of solutions to get there. Efficiency is a trap if we think about trying to get out of a harmful activity.
4: And somehow we have to change the way we think about efficiency and this notion of feeding the world, because you very early in the book describe that small farmers, small-scale farming is critical to not only sustainable agriculture, but to truly feeding the world. And I'm glad to hear you say that you speak to students in different areas, including agriculture, because I often wonder, how would we learn to ask different questions? Like, how do we get to a place where we are truly weighing what other options might be? We seem so set in thinking that the high-tech way and this efficient, consolidating way is the only way.
5: That's absolutely right. I mean, a big part of this comes from a different sort of sense of literacy or an ability to see things. If we are taught, say, in education, that the purpose of education is to go through and learn a very narrow set of technical skills and then build a better machine to solve a problem, then we're always going to be hammers looking for nails. If we take our education a little bit more holistically and think about asking the right sorts of questions, then we learn to see these things. I would hope that folks who learn to see this social reproductive lens, to learn to see the iceberg in its totality, can never unsee that. And that's such an important lesson we could take from this small bit of it that I might have an influence with somebody as a teacher, which is to give them this vocabulary and to never be able to unsee this vast amount of work that allows them to be where they are in the first place. And just having that new set of accounting can help us to make so many different kinds of meaningful decisions in whatever it is that people want to do.
4: Right. And one of the questions that you have that I love is simply asking ourselves what we value and how do we get more of that?
5: Absolutely. Anthropologists love case studies. And so if we look cross-culturally at how different people value things or place value within an economy, this particular 1960s neoliberal capitalism where we find ourselves, that valuation system, commonizing costs, privatizing profits, that's quite unusual and pretty weird. And honestly, we don't even spend most of our lives making these really rational cost-benefit decisions. Rational here being the term for this kind of economic decision-making, not a judgment on whether or not something is sensible. Cross-culturally, we make decisions and place value in all kinds of different ways. Anthropologists love to talk about big gifting ceremonies. And a gift is one of the most pervasive forms of showing prestige and showing value and giving something meaningful away to somebody else. That's one of the best ways to climb up a social ladder in lots of different contexts. So the idea that you would accumulate to be successful is anathema to that kind of gift economy. But even within college classrooms, where I might spend a lot of my time, people are in all kinds of different social relationships, just like they're in all kinds of different cultures. When they are doing that accounting, it's not always just about how do I do things to maximize the amount of capital I might build. People do favors for their friends. We are enormously pro-social animals as humans. One of my favorite tidbits on this, especially as a parent of young children, is that in and around the age of 11 months to 2 years, kids will start to spontaneously help. We take great joy as human beings in helping others and recognizing goals that need to be accomplished and having some solidarity and mutual aid in achieving that, even to a point of frustration, as anyone who's ever tried to accomplish a task quickly with a toddler who wanted to be helpful will know.
4: Right. You know, there are so many aspects of this book that I would love to dive into, including lessons or principles that you took away from each of the different places that you've studied, specifically India, Bosnia, and the Midwest. But I'm going to give you the opportunity to bring forth something that you want to make sure our listeners take away.
5: The biggest lesson I would hope that folks might take from a book like this is to learn to see this social reproduction iceberg, this economic iceberg in its totality, as we've been talking about. Once we can get our heads around that, it becomes possible to define the kinds of values that we want to pursue, which is something that I saw in real time with Midwest American farmers during the COVID pandemic, the early days of that. A lot of those local farmers were intensifying their use of spreadsheets, of simple spreadsheets, tools that we use all the time. And in doing so, in real time, in interviews with me, they had to define what they valued. And it was an awkward conversation because a lot of these people did not get into small-scale local farming so that they could externalize all their costs to the public and degrade the land and sell commodities. They got into it so that they could live meaningful lives and have dignified work and do something that was really meaningful to them. One of the other things that we can take from this social reproduction iceberg standpoint is to look at all the other values and impact that can come from something like agriculture, whether that is having it be an engine for other sorts of economic thriving or rural uplifting in these rural communities, because time and again we see when rural spaces become consolidated, a lot of other aspects of a meaningful rural life go away, like good job opportunities or even investments in things like sidewalks and newspapers go away as these places become increasingly consolidated and increasingly in the hands of a kind of rural oligarchy. And even more generally, the idea that this is meaningful work on these farms, even if it doesn't produce a lot of commodities or capital, but it's meaningful because it produces these really important social relationships that would allow us to live well in the first place, which is something that I talk a lot about in the book From Bosnia. So fundamentally, it all goes back to that idea of seeing everything that we do as part of this economy and learning that it's not always a good thing if we want to externalize our costs. It can be a great thing to fold those back in and recognize how the work that we do reproduces ecological and social ways of being on Earth.
4: I also love the way you help us understand that we shouldn't be pushing for one answer, because universal answers dangerously ignore the local ecological realities. And I think that helps us shift our thinking too. And I also want to share one of the saddest things a farmer ever said to me. He said, "You know, I'm just a farmer."
5: Ugh.
4: And I said, "I don't ever want to hear you say that again, because if I'm healthy, it's because of the food that your farm, that you produce, you provide that health for me." And so I think that, you know, there are so many layers in this book, but one of which is how we somehow attest value or worth to how much money we make. But I just want every farmer to read this book and understand the many values they have the potential of bringing to society. So I want to thank you for that.
5: Yeah, that's so important. You know, in the work that I do, I am so often a critic and a huge bummer. And when I always want to leave a book space or a classroom space with something uplifting and helpful so that we can kind of get away from that. A lot of people are aware that something is not quite right with the food system, but because of our larger environment, these pressures that we've been talking about so far today around like individual choices, it can be really hard to know what to do with this. And so I like to think on different scales or tiers of what someone might want to do if they're a bit fired up from this. So on the individual level, you're not going to change the global political economy. You're rarely going to change the food environment. You can have a garden, and that's wonderful. And that might be something that allows you to feel empowered and allows you to feel good about taking some kind of next step, whether that is building new skills or seeing yourself as part of something bigger. And those are wonderful things, and I certainly wouldn't want to discount that. So there are things you can do on the individual level, but they don't really commit to systemic change.
4: Mm-hmm. We have to close because we are out of time, but I want to lead our listeners to your book, Feeding the World as If People Mattered, because this is much food for thought. In closing, I want to thank our listeners for joining us. Remind everyone that Food Sleuth Radio is produced by Dan Hemmelgarn for KOPN in Columbia, Missouri. Most of all, I want to thank my guest, Dr. Andrew Flax, Associate Professor of Anthropology at Purdue University and the author of Feeding the World as If People Mattered, How Small Farms Produce Value Beyond Yields. Thank you so much for your time and this important body of work.
5: Thank you so much.

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3: I'm thinking of James Baldwin's poem in this response and the idea of what it means to have the responsibility of speaking for someone or for a people.
4: I am going to be doing a compare and contrast piece about how Pride has changed and how generations view the future of Pride.
5: It's time to seize the power of dyke love, dyke vision, dyke anger, dyke intelligence, dyke strategy.
6: Welcome to This Way Out, the international LGBTQ radio magazine. I'm Lucia Chappell. In this week's news, there's identification liberation for Kenya's trans people, but there's been yet another bust at an alleged gay party in Malaysia. From the present-day news, we'll recall yesterday's headlines in a rainbow rewind featuring June occasions from Kinto to marriage equality, and we'll glimpse into the future with samples of our upcoming series for Pride season. We'll get into the heads of LGBTQ plus youth and elders, we'll march with dykes, hear young poets respond to their ancestors, and that's not all this week. I'll bet you'll be glad you discovered This Way Out.
7: I'm Rhett.
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7: With NewsWrap, a summary of some of the news in or affecting LGBT communities around the world for the week ending May 30th, 2026. The latest raid on a so-called gay party in Kuala Lumpur nabbed 51 men. An individual found unconscious in the lobby of a luxury hotel prompted the police action. He was rushed to the hospital but pronounced dead on arrival. Details about the cause of death have not been released. Four raids are said to have been carried out in the evening on Sunday, May 24th. The men detained were taken from different rooms throughout the hotel. Police seized MDMA, ecstasy, and ketamine. 36 people tested positive for drugs in initial urine tests. The 51 men who were apprehended remained in custody for 3 to 6 days. Some of those arrested allegedly were found using rooms at the hotel to party, abuse drugs, and engage in immoral activities. Homosexuality is criminalized in Malaysia. No charges related to queer activity have been announced so far. Criminal lawyer Goh Shi Yi criticized the police for calling the men's gathering a gay party. He warned that unprofessional labeling or comments from the authorities risk influencing judicial perception on the matter. As co-founder of the Malaysian LGBTQ rights group Justice for Sisters Thilaga Sulathire pointed out, the fact that LGBTQ people and their identities are perceived as a form of vice and immorality in a context of criminalization of LGBTQ people makes LGBTQ people vulnerable to human rights violations.
9: The Kenyan High Court has ruled that it is a constitutional violation to deny the right to change gender markers on official documents. The major win for the rights of transgender and intersex Kenyan people comes at the end of a legal battle that began in 2020. Transgender activists Audrey Mbugwa Itibu and two others who did not receive amended birth certificates sued Attorney General Dorcas Odor, the Register of Births and Deaths, the National Registration Bureau, and Immigration Services Director. On May 20th, the High Court ruled that Kenyan law does not expressly prohibit altering gender markers. Applications to change gender markers on birth certificates and other government IDs must now be processed on a case-by-case basis. State agencies must stop automatically denying those requests. The Kenyan advocacy group Initiative for Equality and Non-Discrimination chaired the ruling, saying access to legal identity documentation is not just a human rights issue, it's a foundational pillar of socioeconomic inclusion. Transgender Kenyans will ideally have fewer barriers to employment, travel, financial systems, and participate in the political process now with accurate IDs and passports.
7: The official Stonewall National Monument in New York City is in jeopardy again. The National Trust for Historic Preservation is adding it to the list of the United States' most endangered historic places. The Trust has identified 11 endangered sites each year since 1988. This year's list commemorates the 250th anniversary of the signing of the Declaration of Independence, featuring places that exemplify the equality of all people. Earlier this year, the rainbow flag was removed from the Stonewall National Monument by the Trump administration. Public outrage brought protesters into the streets, and the federal government was sued. The settlement required the government to rehang the flag. The monument, dedicated to the site of the Stonewall Uprising in 1969, is the first and only national monument dedicated to LGBTQ plus history. This year will mark the 10th anniversary of its designation. The Pauli Murray Center, honoring the late Black gender variant theologian and activist, was a national landmark until the same Trump policy demands recently stripped it of its status. The Washington, D.C.-based nonprofit National Trust for Historic Preservation says their lists have galvanized public support to protect more than 350 sites. Their statement warns that the National Stonewall Monument faces federal actions and policy changes that endanger the site's historically accurate interpretation, community representation, and educational impact, including the participation of the full range of LGBTQ plus people in the Stonewall Uprising.
9: Student suspensions related to homophobic, transphobic, ableist, and racist abuse are on the rise in United Kingdom schools. New data from the Department of Education shows a 68% increase in mentions of prejudicial abuse in the reasons for suspension over the past 4 years. In 2020, abuse based on sexual orientation and gender identity were added as reasons for suspensions in the Department of Education's data. The BBC, Yahoo UK, and other news outlets reported a jump in these abuses from 2021 to 2025. However, the data appears to be a bit more complicated. Further study shows that these outlets all had an incorrect starting number of suspensions. The accounts of homophobic and transphobic suspensions have stayed within the same ballpark over the last 5 years, with the biggest jump actually happening last year. The current numbers stay around the 1,000 mark. So rather than homophobic and transphobic abuses specifically being on the rise, the research indicates that prejudicial abuses in schools are generally on the rise. However, homophobic and transphobic abuse is an ongoing crisis in UK schools. It looks as if that'll be the way for some time.
7: Finally, Pornhub is coming out with some unexpected Pride Season 4 play. The adult video sharing website is launching Pornhub Sapphic, a wing designed specifically for queer women and non-binary people. It's being advertised as a platform of content curated for the female gaze, inclusive of lesbian, trans, and non-binary identities. Lesbian was the most viewed category for women on the website in 2025. VP of Brand and Community Alex Kasekis press release proclaimed, Pornhub Sapphic was created in direct response to feedback from lesbian, queer, and straight women who told us they wanted an experience that felt made for them. Nonetheless, not everyone finds the idea titillating. Initial dissenters are concerned that Pornhub Sapphic will just continue the industry's exploitation and fetishization of lesbians. Other critics say it's capitalism under the guise of diversity and inclusion. Paulita Papel is the founder of Lustry.com. She told Metro that Pornhub responds to market signals. Women and non-binary people watch porn. They are a demographic worth designing for, and making that visible matters. Papel added, with anything related to pornography, its industry, and its social impact, nothing is ever simply good or bad, and Pornhub's new Sapphic site is no exception. The site is now available in a public beta format. That's News Wrap, global queer news with attitude, for the week ending May 30th, 2026. Follow the news in your area and around the world. An informed community is a strong community.
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11: 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Now it's time to rewind the rainbow. This is the Rainbow Rewind, where we take a quick look back at the people and the moments that made queer history. I'm Sherry Lunn. This week, we honor the early June birthdays of actor Zachary Quinto, journalist Anderson Cooper, performer Josephine Baker, and poet Allen Ginsberg. Now, let's rewind to a few June key queer milestones. Let's kick off Pride Month with a look back at some landmark happenings in the early morning hours of June 1969. New York City police officers raided the Stonewall Inn, a gay bar in Manhattan's Greenwich Village. Instead of dispersing, patrons and local community members fought back against the police harassment. Led heavily by trans women of color, drag queens, and street youth, the subsequent riots lasted for several days and served as the primary catalyst for the modern LGBTQ rights movement. Exactly 1 year after the uprising, activists organized the Christopher Street Liberation Day March in New York City in June 1970. Concurrently, marches were held in Los Angeles, Chicago, and San Francisco, marking the first coordinated gay pride parades in history. And the Supreme Court has issued some of its most critical decisions on LGBTQ civil rights in June. In 2003, they ruled that sodomy laws were unconstitutional, effectively decriminalizing same-sex relationships and establishing a constitutional right to privacy. In 2013, the Defense of Marriage Act was struck down, ruling that the government could not deny federal benefits to legally married same-sex couples. In 2015, they legalized same-sex marriage nationwide, requiring all 50 states to issue marriage licenses and recognize marriages performed in other states. And in 2020, they ruled that the Civil Rights Act of 1964 protects LGBTQ employees, making it illegal for employers to fire someone simply on the basis of sexual orientation or gender identity. That's this week's Rainbow Rewind. Because remembering our past fuels our pride. I'm Sherry Lunn. Stay tuned. More This Way Out is coming up.
6: How did the event that put lesbian visibility on the map get its start? Where is the next generation that will shape queer identities? How does art fuel the movement? We'll be looking at all those questions and more in Proud Voices, a series of special features for Pride season. Today's program is a tray of hors d'oeuvres to whet your appetite. 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
12: My name is Brian Sonia Wallace, and I'm the poet laureate of the city of Los Angeles. I'm excited this Pride Month to be featuring the voices of youth from Get Lit Words Ignite, which is a teen literacy program based here in Los Angeles, and their responses to poems and writing by classic LGBTQ+ authors and thinkers.
13: Aristotle created his poetics within the context of a slave-based economy, an imperialist democracy not unlike the corporate-controlled democracy we are witnessing in these United States.
14: The, in my view, idolatrous and indeed blasphemous idea that the United States, or any other nation, is a sort of pagan god which has to have literature offered up to it as a burnt sacrifice.
13: American capitalism is not ready for people of color theater that holds members of its audience complicitous in the oppression of its characters.
14: And that one sort of literature should be unacceptable to its nostrils.
15: Prior to Hitler's taking over in the 20s, the gay movement in Germany was more advanced than the gay movement in San Francisco in 1978. There were letters written to the Reichstag to tell them to throw out the anti-gay laws. Scientists, doctors, everybody was preaching for gayness and acceptability. In Russia, 1917, they threw out the anti-gay laws. And then Stalin took over. And that was the end of the gay movement. Hitler took over at the end of the gay movement. And if you think history doesn't repeat itself, you're crazy.
16: We, young and black and fine and gay, sweated out our first heartbreaks with no school nor office chums to share that confidence over lunch hour. Just as there were no rings to make tangible the reason for our happy secret smiles, there were no names nor reasons given or shared for the tears that messed up the lab reports or the library bills. We were good listeners and never asked for double dates, but didn't we know the rules?
17: I introduced the word lesbian into the movement. Didn't mean to do it, but I did it, and it worked fine.
16: We discovered and explored our attention to women alone, sometimes in secret, sometimes in defiance, sometimes in little pockets that almost touched. Why are those little black girls always either whispering together or fighting?
17: I did a panel called Is Lesbianism a Feminist Issue? And that was the first time the word was said out loud. And all hell broke loose in 1970.
18: Lesbian feminist is actually two dirty words. These words are dirty to the ears of most people because women who are lesbians and feminists challenge the order and control of our society. We represent a threat to the heterosexual norm. We challenge the invisibility and powerlessness of womankind. And we have a self-proclaimed mission to destroy the patriarchal world order. Threatening? You bet.
19: What you have to do, as I see it, is to decide what you would be like if there were nobody else in the world.
2: I have to say some very reckless things tonight, and so I want to make it absolutely clear that I am talking for myself. I am not, I might be at other platforms and other occasions, more or less representing this or that organization or this or that committee, but tonight I am talking to you as Jimmy Baldwin, who was born in Harlem 39 years ago, who has a certain responsibility to the people that produced him, that is all of you. And I'm speaking to you, if I may say so, not as an organizer, and not as a Negro leader, and not as a public figure, not as any of those things, but as one of the poets that you produced.
3: I'm thinking of James Baldwin's poem in this response and the idea of what it means to have the responsibility of speaking for someone or for a people, and the ways in which, in the words of a friend of mine about the current generation, we are all terminally unique, and our experiences are so individualized that it can be tough to find shared experiences or find analogous experiences from other people, and the importance of that as we are within that experience, and thinking as well what it means to be a leader in a community, in a movement, and still to take care of your own story and still to be able to tell your own story and to get in trouble for your own story. The Edge. Epigraph. Of all the unimportant things, football is the most important. Pope John Paul II.
6: Okay, you know, on second thought, I think we'll keep Brian Sonia Wallace's poem until the end of the program. Right now, I'm going to speak with Emma Shulman, who's working on another piece for our Pride series. Tell us about it, Emma.
4: Yes. So I will be interviewing a couple members, a couple clients of the LGBT Center, one of whom is a member of the Youth Center named Cassie, and another member, which is someone who is in senior services. And I am going to be doing a compare and contrast piece about how Pride has changed and about how Pride has evolved and how generations view the future of Pride.
20: Since you're a younger person, what do you think about the future of Pride?
4: I have a lot of hope about the future of Pride. I think there's a lot of energy and a lot of momentum and a lot of course, stride to be made. Trans rights are under attack everywhere. The administration is trying to ban any form of mentions of queer people and trans people in education, and is basically trying to implement a national Don't Say Gay bill, essentially, that Florida had. But I am optimistic because I think that we are getting energized, and I think that we will have the spirit to fight it.
20: It sometimes seems so strange to me that, like, your generation is almost going to be starting where we started. All the rights stripped away, and you have to start again to get everything back.
4: And I think that even though it does seem like maybe we are moving backwards, there's this quote by Mark Twain that I'm going to paraphrase a little bit, and it's that history doesn't repeat itself, but sure does rhyme. And I think that that's what we're seeing right now. But that doesn't mean, just means it's rhyming, doesn't mean that we can't be louder than that.
20: We'll have more previews of our Proud Voices series after this message.
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20: Our Pride programming preview now continues with Abigail DeRoberts.
25: As the 1993 March on Washington for LGBT rights and liberation was approaching, the New York City-based direct action group, the Lesbian Avengers, had some plans. Along with ACT UP groups from L.A. and Philadelphia and Puss in Boots in L.A., the Avengers put ads in lesbian publications and distributed 8,000 flyers promoting a dyke march on the evening before the big event. They asked for no permission and no permits, but came armed with a manifesto that called for a fierce lesbian movement. On April 24, 1993, over 20,000 women showed up to DuPont Circle in D.C. and marched to the White House and onto the National Mall with dykes on bikes, fire-eating lesbians, and a united front for the movement. The manifesto declared, calling all lesbians, wake up. It's time to get out of the beds, out of the bars, and into the streets. It's time to seize the power of dyke love, dyke vision, dyke anger, dyke intelligence, dyke strategy. It's time to organize and incite. It's time to get together and fight. By directly confronting political issues faced by dykes and the queer community and encouraging social justice activism, the Dyke March brought a whole new dimension to the celebration of Pride. Today, the spirit of the first Dyke Marches has blossomed into a decentralized, grassroots constellation of lesbian pride and organizing, with lesbians still taking to the streets to demand justice and liberation for themselves and their communities. Dyke marches happen in dozens of cities worldwide across the U.S., Canada, Mexico, the U.K., Spain, Italy, France, Germany, Sweden, Japan, the Netherlands, and more. Dyke Days center inclusivity and non-commercial celebration by and for queer women. Collectively, these events keep the radical fire burning, encouraging organizing within the lesbian community and centering social justice issues. One example is this year's DC Dyke March, stepping up with the theme, Dykes Against ICE, Marching for Liberation, confronting intersectional issues of oppression faced by their own community. Another hallmark of Dyke Marches is the centering of safety and inclusivity for all, ensuring that the breadth and depth of the sapphic community is represented through language access, disability access, strong marshals, and inclusive planning to represent a diverse tapestry of dykes. As we celebrate Pride Month here in the U.S., This Way Out Radio will be covering dyke marches and events across the country from D.C. to West Hollywood. Stay tuned for our extra special Pride Month programming, and remember the words of the Lesbian Avengers. We're dykes. We're out. We're out for power.
0: Los Angeles poet laureate Brian Sonia Wallace started us off with his thoughts about James Baldwin. We end with his poem in response.
1: The Edge. Epigraph. Of all the unimportant things, football is the most important. Pope John Paul II. I built an athlete's body over a frightened youth. Me, the queer kid in drama club, the awkward American in another country, reaching for a way to speak. How many of us find it on a soccer pitch?

0: It's a way of speaking proudly. We come back tomorrow, win or lose, and the world is a little lighter. We strain, which is to say we remember to breathe. The body never lies. It needs no translator. To grow up in Los Angeles is to grow up between cultures. In school, they taught us folklorico dances and taiko drums, Shakespeare and how to make ice cream with just milk and ice and salt. Our playground screams spanned half a dozen languages, tethered by the handball we passed between us. There is so much we cannot understand by speaking. We had to learn to walk, to love, to sing, and some of us didn't stop. Knew if the body was capable of these miracles, it must be capable of others. My dad is patient. Every time I crash the bike, he does not reprimand the tears on which I build my strength to try again. My mom holds my hands while my feet learn to kick until I can tread water. We are all so much more than ourselves. It took family to get us here. We arrive with their strength in our fingertips. More than blood, I am made of every training partner and coach and friend and poet who ever scolded me, praised me, pushed me to be more because we find our best selves through each other. Beyond every division, competition, a wild, hoping heartbeat. You can learn to trust how someone else will move. Where they'll be when the ball leaves your hand. In that moment, you'll understand both physics and geometry, and yes, even poetry, where a body moves so skillfully it becomes not just a body, but a story, not just a story, but a song. I am a queer third culture kid still learning to embrace myself in all my contradictions. And when I do, this body will be waiting to tell me who I am. Our bodies together become a village, halting, hollering, a challenge whose edge we step up to and keep going. Our villages join into a world we get to make not easily, but through effort, art and sport and sweat the same. When we compete, we know whatever silent hours lie behind us, we are not alone.
1: 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Jeb Bakke wrote News Wrap, edited by Lucia Chappelle, and read by Rhett and Sarah Montague. The Rainbow Rewind was written and hosted by Sherry Lund and produced by Brian DeShazer. Participant producers from the Proud Voices series were Brian Sonia Wallace, Emma Shulman, and Abigail DeRoberts. 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
2: But, you know, we want to say that if you say sorry, you don't do it again. 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
1: 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On today's Labor Arts Calendar, Assembled in Lansing opens at 3 o'clock this afternoon at the R.E. Olds Transportation Museum in Lansing, Michigan. Details and the latest labor arts news and events are available at laborheritage.org, where you can also subscribe to the Labor Heritage Foundation's free weekly newsletter. In today's labor history on this date in 1900, the International Ladies Garment Workers Union was founded. Today's labor quote is from the Garment Workers Union song

0: They have neither the time, the training, nor the inclination for strategic thought. I can no longer sit back and allow communist infiltration, communist indoctrination, communist subversion, and the international communist conspiracy to sap and impurify all of our precious bodily fluids.
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2: You may encounter many defeats, but you must not be defeated. 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Maya Angelou.

0: This is the Tom Hartman Program.
1: Welcome to the program. So when the Nepo baby billionaire, David Ellison, bought the company that owns CBS and installed a right-wing blogger with a... I guess she was kind of famous. She started a big Substack newsletter that was generating over $1 million a year in revenue. Barry Weiss. So, you know, I guess she had some chops. But basically as a right-wing blogger, you know. And put her in charge. And she had no experience at all in broadcast television or television news. And put her in charge of CBS News. It's not going well. And she has taken a meat axe to 60 Minutes, which is the CBS kind of flagship product. CBS's 60 Minutes has the largest audience every week, or at least has for years, of literally any other program on television on any network at any time. Right now, that's like 10 million viewers a week, as I recall. You know, the numbers across television, broadcast television, are down because now it's competing with streaming services and with cable, but... she's just destroyed this institution, and in fact, over on Drudge right now, one of the headlines is that, you know, there was another eruption in an editorial meeting where one of the staffers went off on how she's destroying 60 Minutes. And, so now what are they going to do? They're talking about replacing 60 Minutes with, or adding to 60 Minutes to replace Anderson Cooper, who said, "I'm out of here. This is crazy." Joe Rogan, the guy who helped get Donald Trump elected president. Joe Rogan, the comedian and sports guy with no television broadcast or news experience either. And it's just like, this is what happens when you have absolutely unqualified Nepo baby billionaires buying up media properties and trying to program them to conform to ideology and to suck up to a president who has the power to hurt them. I mean, I frankly think that most of the blame for this goes to Donald Trump for encouraging all this and for having, and to, you know, Brendan Carr, this bozo who runs the FCC, for encouraging billionaires to buy network properties. Now they're looking at CNN, right? That one's been held up a little bit, but it looks like it's probably going to go through. And TikTok and HBO. And these are the properties right now that the Ellison, you know, that David Ellison, this young man who inherited $1 billion from his father, or billions. TikTok, CBS, CNN, HBO, Discovery Channel, BET, Cartoon Network, Comedy Central, DC Studios, Fandango, Miramax, MTV, Nickelodeon, Paramount, Pluto TV, Showtime, TBS, The CW, TNT, Warner Brothers, and more. That's a quote from Bernie Sanders, by the way. So, you know, on the one hand, it just seems to me like this is destroying an American institution. On the other hand, Joe Rogan has 11 million people who subscribe to his podcast, which is the biggest in the country. It's huge. And if he can bring that audience to CBS, it may well be a profitable move. What it's going to do for the quality of the broadcasting and the programming is a whole other question. But, you know, I'm not reflexively attacking or laughing at Joe Rogan. I take Joe Rogan very seriously. And he can be a very thoughtful guy. He's no dummy. And he has been backing away from Trump tentatively, you know, very carefully. So, anyhow, just thought you'd want to know. Keep an eye on that one. Meanwhile, FEMA is in deep trouble. Now, destroying FEMA was, I believe, part of Project 2025. Destroying FEMA has been a longtime ambition of the right-wing billionaires who don't want to pay any taxes. Because FEMA is a very expensive operation. I mean, it's hundreds of billions of dollars in disaster aid. And Trump came out, you know, last year and said FEMA should, you know, we should do away with FEMA. Or he didn't say do away with it, but he said, you know, the states should step up and pick up most of these costs. And the problem is most states just can't. I mean, you get a disaster like the wildfires in California. California's probably better suited to do it because they have such a large budget. But, you know, or the hurricanes in Mississippi and Alabama and South Carolina. I mean, these very, very destructive events are just larger than a single state can deal with. And that's the whole point of federalism, is that we're all in this together. We, all of these states, we're all in this together. But when Trump put Kristi Noem in charge of FEMA for the, 13 months or thereabout that she ran it, she put into place this rule that no expenditure over $100,000 could go out without her signature, which just froze a lot of things. In fact, Vice President J.D. Vance said that probably her inability to make FEMA work correctly is what led to her firing. I doubt that. I think it's that she was upstaging Donald Trump with pictures, you know, doing these this multi-million dollar ad campaign of her riding on a horse near Mount Rushmore. But FEMA was sitting on more than $15 billion in unspent funds at the end of last year. And, yeah, she ran it for 13 months. She and her lover, Corey Lewandowski, and they waged war on FEMA. They throttled operations. They stalled payments. They drove out most of the senior leadership. There was roughly a 20% cut in the FEMA workforce. And now we've got a plumber who's the Homeland Secretary, Security Secretary, who has kind of taken over FEMA. And he's Mark Wayne Mullen. I'm sure he's a very good plumber. If my toilet wasn't working, I'd call Mark Wayne Mullen in a heartbeat. I mean, the guy spent his life as a plumber. He owned a little plumbing company. God bless him, as a plumber. But now he's in charge of all the security for the United States. He has no background in policing. He has no background in emergency management. But apparently he is, quote, working frantically to reverse many of the budget cuts and bureaucratic red tape, trying to undo the damage that Kristi Noem did. And I'm just waiting, because Kristi Noem didn't do that stuff because she herself, or I don't believe that she did those things because she herself just hated FEMA. I think she was dancing to the tune of the right-wing billionaires who don't want to pay the damn taxes. And they're trying to cut government down to size. So, in May of last year, CNN reported that there was an internal review. Now, this was leaked. It's not official. At FEMA, that found that they were, quote, not ready for hurricane season. Incredible. This is the last paragraph of this story on Alternet by Matthew Rosa. He writes, last year it was reported that Noem vowed to, quote, eliminate FEMA, with Trump laying off hundreds of staff who focused on resilience and preparedness. This was reportedly motivated in large part by the administration's determination to downplay the effects of man-made climate change. I'll let that sink in. Oh, yeah, if we just don't rebuild people's homes, if we don't provide them with emergency housing, if we don't get them food and water during a crisis, then we can pretend that these disasters are not caused by global warming. So Trump takes $1 billion from the fossil fuel industry, and this is what we get. The president also signed an executive order requiring state and local governments to, quote, play a more active and significant role in national resilience and preparedness, and ordered agencies to streamline their efforts to address disasters. Again, because right-wing billionaires don't want to pay their damn taxes. Todd Blanche in the Department of Justice decided to investigate and try to prosecute the former FBI director, James Comey, for threatening the president by taking a picture of 8647 in seashells on a sandy beach in South Carolina. Well, there's a group in Washington, D.C. It's called Accountability Now USA, and they applied for a permit, to use a part of the park near the National Mall, near the George Meade statue outside the Federal District Court. It's walking distance to the National Mall and the Capitol building. And they've been maintaining a 24-hour demonstration on that spot with signs about Trump and about Epstein. And they have one big flag that says 8647. So the park police and the Capitol police came in and said, you can't do that. You're threatening the president. Quack, quack, quack. So they took down the sign and sued. And it went up through the courts. And just yesterday, federal judge Randolph D. Moss said that it is clear that the flag and its message were protected speech. The context of the demonstration, which focused on impeachment and removal of Mr. Trump, cannot be seen as a credible threat, and he barred the Interior Department from interfering with the group's demonstration for 2 weeks. He says, under these circumstances, it's difficult to fathom how the National Park Service or Secret Service could have concluded that a reasonable observer would view the flag as a true threat. The term 86 is used far more often to mean throw out than kill, and it appears as a demonstration that was focused on all things, of all things, on the constitutional impeachment and removal of the president. He goes back to the dictionary. He says, turning to the Merriam-Webster dictionary, Judge Moss wrote that the phrase 86 originated in 1930s soda counter slang, meaning to throw out or to refuse to serve a customer or to get rid of food. Bingo. This is crazy. The Minnesota Republican Convention. The Republicans all got together in Minnesota, right? It was the day before yesterday. And it was in Duluth, Minnesota. And this is from the news report, right? I'll just read it straight up. The convention day began at 9 a.m. with a prayer from Father Richard Kunst of Duluth. A delegate then called for a moment of silence for Derek Chauvin, who was convicted of murdering George Floyd in 2020 and is in prison. State Representative Danny Nadeau, Republican of Rogers, led a 10-second moment of silence after taking an informal vote. Today is the 6th anniversary of George Floyd's death. You get this? The Republicans in Minnesota, and this is where George Floyd was murdered, was in Minnesota. And the Republican Party gets together, the state party, and the first thing they do after saying a prayer is they take a vote and say, shall we have 10 seconds of silence for Derek Chauvin, for this murderous thug who called himself a cop for a brief moment of time and is now in prison for murder. The first thing they did, literally the first thing they did, was, you know, let's just send a prayer to our guy Derek Chauvin because he killed a black man. We need more of these cops who are willing to kill black men. Don't you know? I mean, this is like now the official position of the Minnesota Republican Party. How do these people live with themselves? Why are they not ostracized? How do their friends and family and neighbors, you know, even speak to them? This is so despicable. Every single Republican candidate in Minnesota should be asked about this. Every single one. Because this was the party, right? This is the whole bunch of them. This is your local mayor, your Republican mayors all over the state. This is your Republican candidates for every elected office, your Republican members of the House and Senate, your Republican dog catchers, if there's any place where those races are partisan. Really? Derek Chauvin? Or is it Chauvin? I mean, this is the party of white supremacy. And if you don't think that that's true all across the board, it's not just Minnesota. At the same time that is going on, Greg Bovino, remember Gregory Bovino, this short little guy who likes to wear Hitler outfits, you know, the long black trench coats, and he's on his way, or he went, to a rally, to a meeting, a conference, a convention in Europe that was put together by a group of people who advocate pushing all people with brown skin out of Europe. Right? It's a neo-Nazi group. And on his way, before he leaves, he's the former U.S. Border Patrol commander. Before he leaves, he does a Hitler salute and, like, brags about it. And then he goes over to this place. The conference is the event's lead organizer founded an organization named for the mass expulsion of Muslims from the Iberian Peninsula, you know, part of Spain. The guy who organized this thing, the lead organizer for this conference that Greg Bovino went to and gave a speech at, says, and I quote, Weimar, you know, this is the we say Weimar, but in German it would be pronounced, W's are pronounced like V's. The Weimar Republic, which is, you know, what Germany was as Hitler came. It's what Hitler displaced with the Third Reich. As he replaced the Weimar Republic, the Weimar Republic with fascism, with the Nazi fascist state. It's what Trump has tried to do right now here in the United States. Replace a democratic republic with an authoritarian fascist state. And this is what the lead organizer of this conference said. He said, Weimar conditions require Weimar solutions. Another attendee, high-profile guy, Martin Sellner, is pushing the great replacement conspiracy theory, saying that wealthy Jews are paying people of color to come to Europe specifically to exterminate the white race. Another one is Lena Kotre, founder of what this reporter, Davis, described as, quote, a Swiss neo-Nazi group called Jung Tat. And here in the United States, I mean, can you imagine if, like, one of the senior officials, the senior official for Customs and Border Patrol under the Obama administration had gone, just flipped the metaphor completely upside down, you know, had gone off to someplace in Africa and called for the expulsion of white people from Africa. Can you imagine how the press would be dealing with that right now in the United States? There would be a meltdown from one end of this country to the other. It would be the lead story on the news every single day. And instead, this is like, well, it's on rawstory.com right now. But I mean, you know, it's like, it's obscure. Not that Raw Story is obscure, but I mean, the story itself is simply not being reported. We have become so used to Republicans and Donald Trump and Donald Trump aligned people making Nazi statements, you know, Elon Musk twice giving a Hitler salute. We have become so used to this that it's not even news anymore. It doesn't shock us anymore. It's like, well, yeah, of course they're Nazis. And they're not even, I mean, Bovino isn't like, oh, I'm sorry, I didn't mean to do a Nazi salute. And I went to this conference of racists and whatnot, but he's not walking back any of this stuff. He's proud of it. We have a white supremacist administration right now. Whiskey Pete has fired most of the black or female officers, senior officers in the military, or demoted them. The list for promotion to admiral came out about a week and a half ago, 2 weeks ago, of, you know, all the people who are whatever the rank is below admiral who are up for promotion. Every single one of them was a white man. I mentioned in the previous hour that over the weekend, Louise and I went to see this new movie, Pressure, which is just absolutely brilliant. One of the best movies I've seen in years. And I strongly recommend you go out and watch it. And, you know, it's about Eisenhower and D-Day and the weather report. And the guy playing Eisenhower, he's a really good actor. As the whole bunch of them. I mean, it's just one of the best done movies I've seen in years. But I couldn't help thinking throughout the whole movie, you know, this was when we had Franklin Delano Roosevelt as president and we had Dwight Eisenhower leading our military. And what do we have now? We've got Donald Trump and an alcoholic Fox News weekend host who is like pumped on steroids. And or at least appears to be. I mean, how far have we fallen? So this is a wild story. Donald Trump, when Trump left office in January of 2021, he stole thousands, probably hundreds of thousands, maybe millions, who knows, but, you know, huge boxes and boxes and boxes of records from his administration, including things like, you know, top secret military plans, nuclear secrets, you know, the kind of stuff that China and Russia would just die to get. And he took it down to Mar-a-Lago and he stashed it in a bathroom that was open to the public And then what did we find it was going to Mar-a-Lago? A Russian spies and Chinese spies were paying the $250,000 or whatever it was back then, entrance fee to hang out at Mar-a-Lago and rent a room and walk around and visit the bathroom where conveniently there was a copy machine. It's almost as if he set this up. Like Putin called him up and said, "Hey, Don, take all this stuff with you and put a copy machine next to it and just leave it there for a few months." But Trump, when he was asked about it, he said what he wanted to do with it was sell it, because Trump is motivated by money more than anything else in the world. You know, money, money, money. He's said, "I'm greedy, greedy, greedy." And there was a precedent for that. When Richard Nixon left the White House, he took many of his presidential papers and he sold them for $15 million, which when Trump learned that, he was like, "Holy crap, I can monetize being president." Well, he got busted for that, because after Nixon did that in 73, after Nixon did that, in 76, or maybe it was 78, Congress passed the Presidential Records Act of 1978, which says that anything that happens in the White House belongs to we the people. It's the property of the government, not the guy who happens to be in the White House. And this way we can have a continuous historical record. And by the way, this is largely how it's always been. So, although not legally. So Trump has this toady in his Justice Department, the Office of Legal Counsel, who writes an opinion saying that, no, the Presidential Records Act is unconstitutional. And therefore, Donald, you not only have to keep intact everything. Remember in his first term, there were all these stories about the guys who would go around and pull the torn up pieces of paper out of his trash can and tape them back together to comply with the Presidential Records Act. Trump was destroying documents left and right in his first term, probably mostly things having to do with his long-term relationship with and love affair with Vladimir Putin. But, who knows? It could have been Stormy Daniels, too. But apparently, he's preparing to do it again. He's saying, "I can destroy anything I want." And God only knows what he's already destroyed in the first 18 months here. He's saying, "I can destroy anything I want, and I'm going to take all this stuff with me and sell it." Or, I don't know. I mean, how much do you think Putin would pay for all of our nuclear secrets? $1 billion? $5 billion? $10 billion? I mean, Putin's one of the richest men on the planet. $30 billion, he wouldn't even notice. Trump's only made $5 or $6 billion in the first 18 months of his presidency. I mean, he and his sons are running, what is clearly one of the biggest grifts going on in America, period. You've got Don and Eric investing in companies that suddenly get multi-million and billion-dollar contracts with the federal government. And we've got it on the record that the White House reached out to the Defense Department and said, "Here, loan this company $600 million that Don Jr. just invested in, that takes his little investment of a couple hundred million up to $2 billion, the net worth of the company." And that was a one-day story. I mean, Joe Biden's son, Hunter Biden, earned $1 million a year sitting on the board of Burisma, this energy company out of Ukraine, which was pretty bad. But, $5 million? These guys have made $5 billion, 1,000 times more. And they're continuing these grifts. And now Trump is saying, "And by the way, you can't stop me. And by the way, we're not going to keep any records of it." And, he fired the chief archivist, the person responsible for keeping all the presidential records, fired her and replaced her with Marco Rubio. And Marco Rubio, of course, has turned into, "Sir, yes, sir, what may I do for you, sir? May I wear shoes that are three sizes too large for you, sir?" I mean, it's tragic. And then Marco Rubio delegated all this to a 33-year-old former executive with the Nixon Foundation. Right. Trump is trying to finish what Nixon started. And this is like elevating weird to an art form. I don't know how else to describe it. It's incredible.

0: This is funny. Apparently, you know, Trump got a physical. And it says that he gained 14 pounds. And then there's a whole bunch of holes in the information that they released. You know, dosages of drugs he's taking, consequences of studies and things. But they're calling it and there's people who are demanding to see the physical. And they're calling it the girther movement. You know, like girth, like, you know, waistline. Anyhow, just thought you'd find that interesting. Patrick in Branchland, West Virginia. Hey, Patrick, what's on your mind today?
1: Just want to say that this is the only show that I can stand to watch for more than 5 or 10 minutes without getting just mad and turning it off.
0: Well, bless you, Patrick.
1: Okay,
0: thank you.
1: I want to address couple things right here. Till is gay, and they're turning on each other, and he is seeing the outcome that's coming. Mm-hmm. He knows what's coming for him.
0: So what do you think? Oh, wait a minute. Before you move on, you're suggesting that Peter Thiel left America because he's gay and he's afraid that the Republican Party is going to go so anti-gay and America is going to go so anti-gay that they're going to come after him or end gay marriage, for example?
1: No, it's not necessarily on the gay people, but they're going to come after him because he's turned his back on the people that he should be supporting.
0: You mean the gay community?
1: That's right. He should be supporting the gay community, but he's turned his back on them and went for the guy who has actually, from the very beginning, has been, I mean, look what they did to Tallarico. They can't find anything really bad to say about him, so they accuse him of being transsexual.
0: Yeah, I know. It's bizarre.
1: Bottom of the barrel.
0: And here you've got a guy in the White House who wears massive amounts of makeup, whose favorite song is YMCA, who makes comments about how handsome male athletes are, and they're calling James Tallarico, gay or trans or something. I mean, it's bizarre. And then he ordered a taco with cheese and eggs in it, which is, you know, typical breakfast thing, right? And they're like, oh, my God, he's a vegan. I'm sorry, neither cheese nor eggs are things vegans eat.
1: All right, now here is a question for the guy in Dallas. That here is what we have to stop doing as far as the Democratic Party. We have to start letting the Republicans divide us into groups.
0: Yeah.
1: We have to say we are for the working class men and women of this country. I don't care what your race, creed, your color, your sexual orientation. We have to stop taking that out.
0: Yeah, or your gender.
1: That's right. Yeah. It does not matter. Definitely. I don't want to be honest with you. I don't think you should have to put down your gender on a job application.
0: Yeah, well,
1: to be honest with you.
0: You know, although you can generally infer it from people's names, although not always.
1: All right. Now let's go to Trump. You made a very good point there a while ago. Trump is there's a lot of questions come with these, and I think he got some bad news on these medical exams he's been having.
0: Yeah.
1: And he is turning on Vance.
0: He has done three dementia tests in 18 months, and the bruises on the back of his hands, I continue to believe. And, you know, my wife disagrees with me. Louise is like, no. But I think that he's getting monthly infusions of the new anti-Alzheimer's drugs because they're administered through an infusion into the back of your hand. And you get an infusion once a month.
1: He may be, but as an older guy, I can say this. If you take aspirin and blood thinners for your heart condition, his ankle swelling, I mean, yeah. I just scrape my arm going to the bathroom, and I'll have a bruise.
0: Oh, interesting.
1: So that's not really a big...
0: So it could be, You're in Louise's camp.
1: He is going to turn on J.D. Vance. Now, J.D. Vance, after the midterms, you're going to start seeing him step up.
0: Trump is already trashing J.D. Vance. You know, he's refusing to say whether he thinks J.D. would be better than Marco Rubio. So,
1: yeah, dude, I'm telling you, this is going to get ugly.
0: Yeah, I think it is, too. Patrick, I got to run. Good talking to you. CC in Northbrook, Illinois. Hey, CC, what's up?
2: Excellent conversation when you were talking to, I just have to say, the bigots last week. And And then this week you started out very well because race is a difficult subject. I take my pride in being able to have open discussion with bigots, and as long as they don't use any innuendos or descriptive words, if you know what I mean. Yeah. And we have good conversations. But I could tell what you were going through last week when you were discussing a conversation. It was a bigot that called in, and you are very good with listening to people and trying to give them facts, but he was set in. And then, in fact, he almost dragged you into the mud because you almost slipped up. And, well, it wasn't a slip up. It just you were pointing to your friends who are black, and it almost came out with my best friends.
0: I remember.
2: That happens. That's happened to me, you know, and yeah. That's why I say I have, just like you did, you have to cut the conversation short because you're not going anywhere. So I'm very experienced with that, and I just want to commend you. In fact, I know you get recruited for a lot of teams, and I have an idea in my head. I know people give you ideas and solutions, but I would like to see a persuasion team to conversate with the bigots and, you know, a team of white men conversating with other white men who are bigots. I'm just going to say they're bigots now.
0: Yeah. And the problem is the bigots don't want to discuss their bigotry, generally speaking. I mean, that one guy who called last week, I think, was the exception that proves the rule. Unfortunately, it's very rare that, you know, we get those kind of people calling into the program. I think those kind of conversations, I say unfortunately, because I think those kind of conversations are really useful. They kind of model for people how they can have those kinds of conversations with people in their lives.
2: And I think that's needed because that 35% has me worried. Even if we win back Congress, the House, that 35% is going to be there. And it's just ignorant people. In fact, I'm glad you cleared up the White House thing because I was like, that looked more like a pig pen in a bird observatory to me at the White House. And somebody hit it on the head. It looked like a crackhead type situation, you know, but the lady that called earlier and she was ragging on you, but you used the word white trash. I'm like, man, this is why we can't have conversations. If you go to jump on every word, we need to be more open-minded and realize that we're dealing with.
0: I get it. I don't think she was objecting to white trash. I think she was objecting to trailer trash, and that is an objectionable term. And there's a lot of people who live in trailers. And it's a phrase from my childhood. I mean, you know, it was a phrase my mother used to use. And, you know, I shouldn't be doing it.
2: But that's not a fun. You're right. But that's when you're talking. But you're right. I did use the wrong word. Thanks for that correction. But I just want to encourage you. I really, race is a difficult conversation. And I just encourage you. And I appreciate you just hitting it head on, come what may. And I just, and I applaud the people, the white people I see on the protest line, and they, it's not difficult for them to talk to race about me. In fact, they bring it up, and I appreciate that type of acknowledgement.
0: This is the great dividing line in American politics and has been, you know, for 250 years now. And I continue to think things are actually getting better every day, although, you know, with Hegseth refusing to promote black people and women in the military and purging them and, you know, all the federal judges are white men that they're nominating. And I mean, there's a real serious effort taking down national monuments that talk about slavery. There's a real serious effort by this administration to basically whitewash us back to the 1950s. But I don't think it's going to last. I think all of this insanity is going to be undone by the next administration.
2: But black people, this is not new to us. I'm glad just out front, and it's just, this is like we see, we've been telling you for 400 years, we deal with this on the daily. And so, you know, it's nothing new to black, or it shouldn't be.
0: I get it. I got to move along, CeCe. Thank you for the call, and thanks for your kind words. Don in Mays Landing, Pennsylvania. Hey, Don, what's on your mind today?
3: I noticed you don't like billionaires and millionaires and successful people.
0: Oh, that's not true.
3: And my question would be, well, but you're continually.
0: I like Tom Steyer. He's been on this program. He's a billionaire. I know a lot of successful people and multimillionaires. What I don't like is people who have great wealth using that money to basically manipulate our political system or buy our political system. And it's not the billionaires that I object to. It's the five Republicans on the U.S. Supreme Court that legalized the bribery of judges and politicians, the purchase of judges and politicians. And now you've got, for example, in the last election, the 2024 election, you had 100 billionaire families who put $2.4 billion into the election. Elon Musk bought the election for Donald Trump in Pennsylvania, basically. You know, that shouldn't be. And I would think that Republicans would be as outraged about that as I am. And Democrats should be, too.
3: Some of the statistics I have, and I'm sure you're aware of this, 1% of the people pay 40% of taxes, 10% pay 70%. Isn't that pretty fair?
0: No. And those numbers, Lincoln had this old saying, and it's so true. You know, figures don't lie, but liars can figure. The fact of the matter is that Jeff Bezos caps his salary at $80,000 a year, on which he pays income tax. And the rest of what he lives on, his $5 million wedding or $40 million wedding or whatever it is, his $700 million yacht, he borrows against his stock and lives off that money so that he doesn't have to pay any income taxes. Mark Zuckerberg is doing this. Elon Musk is doing all of these billionaires. ProPublica did an in-depth investigation of this and found that the average billionaire in America is paying the equivalent of about from 0.1 to 3% income tax. I'll bet you're not paying 3% income tax, Dan. Do you think it's appropriate that Elon Musk pays less than 3% income tax and he's buying elections?
3: He gives millions away to charity and jobs for thousands, hundreds of thousands of people.
0: But that's not his job.
3: The guy's unbelievable.
0: That's not his job. That's our job. Our job as a people, we collect. This is a democracy. We should be deciding, okay, do we want to be providing people with health care? Do we want to be providing them with housing? Do we want to be providing them with food stamps? We can have debates on all those things. But it should be a public debate. It shouldn't be, oh, well, let's just wait for the billionaires to pass out some money. That's absurd. That's how oligarchies and aristocracies work, not how democracies work.
3: But do you disagree with the fact that 10% of the people pay 70% of the taxes? That's pretty, to me, sounds pretty good.
0: Yeah, and that 10% is mostly, first of all, I don't know if that number is accurate. I'd have to look it up. But I know that a majority of the taxes in America right now, of the income taxes, and when you separate out income taxes, by the way, which the Republicans love to do for the talking points that you're reading from right now, Don, what they do is they talk about income tax. Income tax doesn't include FICA and Social Security, which is not a progressive taxation. In fact, over $160,000 a year, you don't pay anything into Social Security after that. So the billionaires are paying the same thing as you and me, number one. But number two, the majority of the income taxes that are paid in the United States are paid by the upper middle class, not by the rich people. They're paid by people who are making more than about $70,000 a year and less than about, $800,000 or $900,000 a year, maybe $1 million a year. That range that is doctors and lawyers and engineers and scientists and people who are generally fairly productive, entrepreneurs, that's the group that is literally paying 30, 40, 50% of their income in federal, state, and local income taxes. And they're subsidized in America. I get it that, low-income people don't pay income tax, but they still pay FICA taxes, and they still pay Social Security taxes. And what you find if you aggregate those three taxes together, which you will not find in your Republican literature, they'll only talk about income tax. But if you aggregate those three taxes, what you find is that somebody working at McDonald's is paying a higher tax rate than Elon Musk. And that's just wrong.
3: Well, I love successful people.
0: So do I.
3: Like Bozo.
0: I'm one of them.
3: And, these are people, but don't you attack them all the time. And that's not right.
0: I'm not attacking success. I'm attacking people who have a lot of money using that money to mess with our political systems. We should be a democracy. Right. We should be one person, one vote. We shouldn't be having our elections being bought by 100 billionaire families. Oddly, they're all right wing. Don, thank you for the call. It's nice to hear from you. I look forward to future conversations.
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0: Susie in Willits, California. Hey, Susie, what's up?
5: Yeah, we're talking about the middle class. And I was glad to hear you say how much federal income taxes the middle class pay. I'm glad to see you say that.
0: It's the vast majority of them, particularly the upper middle class.
5: Yeah, and that's my point. As you know, when I'm calling, I'm always trying to get well paid.
0: Yeah, you're well paid. You know this. I'm guessing that you're paying 35-40%.
5: No, not that much, but because I'm married and I got the nice 2017 tax cuts were preserved, and tax cuts for senior citizens that were in this package I like a lot. I hope it's extended. But I just want to say, you know, this whole idea of 44% of the people in the middle class. Now, the Pew Institute and also another reputable, very reputable, the panel study for income dynamics, that's the gold standard in economic mobility, and the U.S. Census for mobility studies claim that, you know, 51% of people, not 44%, are in the middle class, and it's 52 to 55% of the voters. But the upper mobility is huge, Tom. I mean, the middle class thing's a snapshot. And I was shocked to see this, Tom, but if you have a high school education at one point in your life, you have an 85 to 92% chance of being middle class or better. I mean, that's good upward mobility. Same thing if you're married. I mean, you can see this so-called decline of the middle class for two things. Number one, a lot of the middle class moved up into the upper class. Our upper class went from 11%, I think, to 19%. So that's a good thing. I mean, not everybody goes up.
0: I suspect that a lot of that is what you're looking at is inflation, Tom.
5: Yeah, but what I'm saying is we have a huge middle class. You know, a lot of times people that aren't in the middle class are just starting out.
0: Right, but it was more than two-thirds of us. It was at least two-thirds, and some argue more than two-thirds of us in 1981. And whether it's 43% now or 51%, that's a collapse. And that's one of the things that's fueling the rage that put Donald Trump in office.
5: Well, it's not a collapse, Tom, because 70% of the people now are middle class or above. I mean, that's close to two-thirds, and that's good.
0: No,
5: and a
0: I'm
5: lot
0: not
5: of people
0: buying that
5: aren't in the middle class now will get into the middle class. That's my point. I mean, you'll get a lot more kids living at home and all that. That's the snapshot. But here's my point. If you have a high school education, you will have an 85 to 93% chance of getting into the middle class. And I say that because the middle class does not get enough respect for either one of the political parties. And I think that we, you know, the things will be, they should put their platforms on us, not that bottom 15%, which never moves. I mean, we're the productive people that, as you said, pay the taxes.
0: Yeah.
5: So that's what I'm hoping the Democrats do.
0: I get it, Tom. Thank you for the call. Roger in Seattle. Hey, Roger, what's up?
6: I'm kind of laughing here with your last few callers, kind of making excuses for the very rich and why maybe they shouldn't pay all this tax. You know, I got this to say. We the people, we buy the stuff that they either make or produce. We buy the stuff that they sell. And without us buying their stuff, they wouldn't be billionaires or multimillionaires. So I want to get that off my chest. We work for them. We make the stuff that they sell. And yet they're lording over us as though this is 1200s in England and we have serfdom going on.
0: Yeah.
6: So it pisses me off.
0: I get it, Dennis.
6: When I hear people trying to apologize for the rich. And how,
0: this is the incredibly brilliant thing that they're really, you know, the morbidly rich, you know, what Franklin Roosevelt called the economic royalists have done is they've convinced average working class people and in some cases, you know, certainly upper middle class, but in some cases even low income people that their best interest is to vote the way that the billionaires want them to vote. And it's remarkable how successful they've been. But they have, you know, it took them 40 years to build this massive media infrastructure to bring about this kind of indoctrination.
6: Well, you know, your caller had all these facts at his fingertips. Fact. And, you know, I may be off a year or two. I believe in 2017, either Elon Musk paid zero in federal taxes or Tesla didn't. Bezos. Same thing with him and Amazon. You go back a number of years into the 20-teens, there were years that either he didn't pay any federal income tax or Amazon didn't.
0: And the same is true of Trump, by the way.
6: Because of the tax laws.
0: Yeah, the same is true of Trump. And that's why people are talking about a billionaire wealth tax, because as long as the billionaires are living off their wealth rather than having income, they don't pay any taxes, or any income taxes, or their equivalent. So, and
6: they have all sorts of ways of dodging taxes that are legal, that should be illegal. Yep. And, you know, I have to admit, I just did on become a, quote, millionaire on my stocks and bonds. Mm-hmm. I just did. I got up 1,011,000. I have to check with my, but why? I'm riding on the coattails of these tax laws. If there were no stock buybacks, I might only have $750,000 or maybe $800,000 instead of over $1 million.
0: Yeah.
6: So you can see how I personally benefited, but I'd rather have fairness for everybody. And there's one thing that I also want to add: sales taxes, which are in basically every state. Everybody pays sales taxes the same percentage. It doesn't matter if you make $20,000 a year or $200,000 or $2 million or whatever. You pay the same 7% if you go into a store and buy something, or 10%, whatever the sales tax rate may be.
0: Yeah.
6: That is one of the most, and
0: that also gets added to low income people are paying more in taxes than Jeff Bezos, because they're buying, you know, everything they basically 100% of their income gets turned into purchases outside of rent, and those purchases are taxed. You're right.
6: Yeah. They're not saving. They're not really saving any money.
0: Yeah. So Dennis, I got to run, but congratulations on your retirement savings. I wish you very well. Thank you for the call. Michael in Bronx, New York. Hey, Michael, what's on your mind today?
7: You might remember last week I started off with a list of proofs in Newark, New Jersey, where
0: Delaney Hall.
7: Yep, exactly. And DHS is saying that, oh, they're being well cared for, which I say is hogwash. I gave number one about the dehumanizing of the individuals. Number two is that, you know, these Republicans are on record saying that no illegal alien is entitled to any benefits or medical assistance as Americans are.
0: Who said that?
7: You remember that, right?
0: I don't. I don't remember any Republicans saying that.
7: And bashing the undocumented immigrants. They're saying they're not entitled to the same...
0: Oh, they're not entitled to access to our system. I thought you meant while they're being detained.
7: No, in general.
0: Yeah.
7: I'm talking in general.
0: Yeah, no, I get that. Yeah. Well, and in fact, they're not. I mean, you know, if you're not here legally and you don't have a Social Security number, you can't access Medicaid or Medicare. You can't access Social Security. You can't get food stamps. I mean, they're locked out of most of our federal and state programs.
7: And here's the third part of all this. You Republicans have been beating the crap out of us fellow Americans for voicing opposition to your dehumanization and your cruelty. So how in the world do you expect the people to believe that you're treating these immigrants far more dignity when you don't give us the same respect? Yeah. And lo and behold, you heard what happened over the weekend, Tom?
0: Yeah. Mark Wayne Mullen said there's going to be a surprise this weekend. It's going to shock them. And he was talking about what they're going to do at Delaney Hall in Newark. And sure enough, about 8 or 10 hours or the day after he said that, the Proud Boys showed up at Delaney Hall. And guess what? They started a riot.
7: They started the riot. They're saying, oh, we're here to assist the and support the ICE people. Yeah, right.
0: Yeah.
7: And I have no doubt that Trump sent them there, because Trump is also on record to telling the Proud Boys and Oath Keepers,
0: yeah,
7: stand back and stand by.
0: Yep. Yeah. Yeah, no, and this

0: The Constitution is quite clear, and this goes back to June 15th, 1215, on the plane at Runnymede in England when King John was forced to sign the Magna Carta, that no person shall be imprisoned without judicial process. And these people are being held in prison with no judicial process. No judge has overseen what they're doing, and or what most of them are doing. And this is just so wrong. It's a setup for a totalitarian police state. And I fear that that's why they're building these centers. I realized, you know, a decade ago when Obama was president, that, you know, all the Republicans were hysterical. Oh, my God, Glenn Beck, you know, they're building FEMA camps and they're going to put conservatives in them. Well, I think that they're building detention centers for ICE with an eye to putting people like you and me in them when the day comes. And I'm very concerned about it. Michael, thank you. Well said. Charles in Miami. Hey, Charles, what's up?
1: This isn't any state of genius. We're in trouble right now. We have no clue of what's going on. And right, we don't have a plan.
0: Mm-hmm.
1: We don't have a plan at all. And the media is stringing us along every, you know, for the last 12, yeah. 13 weeks, they've been saying, we're almost close to a deal. We're not even close to a deal. In fact, we're in a whole heap of trouble. And this is supposed to be some sort of saber genius. This isn't a genius. This is America's biggest dummy.
0: Yeah.
1: What happened is when he went to China, he got instructions from China. So, you know, I just heard somebody say, well, I wonder why he don't listen to his generals or no. And I believe every night when he's up tweeting, you know, what is it, about 10 o'clock in Russia, 3 o'clock here, Eastern time, it's like 10 o'clock, I believe, in Kyiv. You know, so, I mean, in that area, so he's getting instructions, it's like 10 o'clock in the morning.
0: Yeah.
1: And Kyiv, I believe.
0: I don't think Russia's writing his tweets for him, but it wouldn't surprise me if Russian trolls are putting these memes on Truth Social that Trump keeps retweeting, essentially. Wouldn't surprise me at all if Truth Social is heavily populated by Russian trolls. I mean, that's what they do.
1: But will we be surprised if he's communicating with the Russia or communicating with Xi late, early morning, 3 o'clock Eastern time, and midday, I guess, around, you know, in any of those countries. Yeah. That's my whole thing, you know. And second of all, I have one more request. I've never heard it from you, and I hope I can hear from you in the future. If you can just lay out what happened when Reagan took over, and he got all the Democrats, I mean, because he didn't do all of this by himself. But I remember from the 80s how he used to call in those conservative Democrats, and they would just all of a sudden switch and vote with the Republicans.
0: Yeah.
1: I mean, there's got to be some.
0: What happened back then, Charles, was we had a decade, actually ended up with two decades, really, the 70s and the 80s, of horrible inflation. It was the result of two Arab oil embargoes against the United States in the 70s. And then Reagan, I'm not sure which year it was, but Reagan also oversaw the biggest stock market drop since the Great Depression, since Black Tuesday of 1929, October of 1929. And so there was a concern that maybe the New Deal had gone too far or it had run its course. And Thatcher had been prime minister in England for 2 years when Reagan came into office. And during those 2 years, she'd made a lot of changes in England that were widely applauded by conservatives in the United States and by the American news media as well, you know, including busting the coal miners union. And so there was a lot of public opinion about, well, let's give this guy a chance. Let's try this out, this whole Reaganomics thing. You know, maybe his trickle-down stuff, maybe the Laffer curve, maybe there's something to it. And we've had this for 45 years now. We've had this experiment running, and it has completely and utterly failed. But I think that that's why so many people, I mean, I was out there in 1980 calling him Ronnie Ray Gunn and predicting disaster, but nobody was listening to me then. Ken in San Jose. Hey, Ken, what's on your mind today?
2: This man dismantled the State Department. Mm-hmm. Anybody that knows anything about negotiating, Tom, like you've said, you have to have these ministers, educated people. It's just not going and making a treaty out of your mind.
0: Yeah.
2: You can't do that on yourself. A president needs professional people. That's why we're in this debacle.
0: It took Obama two years to negotiate that, and he had a team which included scientists and diplomats, and Trump's got two billionaire real estate developers.

0: Jared, a former slumlord, and Steve Witkoff, who, I don't know how he made his billions in real estate, but, you know, and now they want this $300 billion that they're proposing for Iran reconstruction to be run through Jared Kushner so that he can build, what, buildings in Iran? I mean, this is crazy
1: stuff.
0: Oh,
1: my goodness.
0: Yeah. Yeah, it was in my Saturday report.
1: I love you.
0: Thank you. Good talking to you, Ken. I appreciate it. And thank you for being with us today. We'll be back tomorrow, same time, same place, Lord willing. In the meantime, don't forget, democracy is not a spectator sport. It requires all of us. So get out there, get active, tag your, be good to yourself and the folks around you. Stay safe, eat your veggies, get your exercise, and I'll catch up with you tomorrow.

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1: 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And

0: Greetings and salutations, everyone. This is Harry Kolatz, Jr., Richmond writer and public historian. I suppose you could call me for the WRWKLP 93.9 FM, the Work FM from Midlothian, serving Chesterfield, Henrico, Richmond, Goochland, and Hanover counties. 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
1: Love is not enough. It must be the foundation, the cornerstone, but not the complete structure. Betty Davis.
2: Broadcasting from the Civic Cypher Studios, welcome to the QR Code, where we share perspective, seek understanding, and shape outcomes. The man you are about to hear from is a man where once upon a time, when he was a little boy, he performed an entire Michael Jackson routine to impress a little girl and get her attention. But alas, there was no music playing in real life, and now that serves as a hilarious story. He is the Q in the QR code. He goes by the name of Q Ward.
3: And the man that you just heard doesn't fully understand how ridiculous it is in retrospect that I performed an entire Michael Jackson video for a young lady on the playground in the first grade because there was no music playing. Right? Like, you have to picture that. I'm doing all the Michael Jackson of it. Singing, moves, all of his idiosyncrasies, the noises and inflections that he makes that are not real words and stuff. No one else knows the whole video is playing in my head. And I'm full out performing with backup dancers that don't know the choreography, though.
2: I forgot that part.
3: We'll finish that story for you guys one day. He's the R in the QR code. He goes by the name Ramses Jha.
2: Indeed, that's me. Stay tuned. Later on in the show, we're talking about, for entertainment, the Jay-Z freestyle that set the game ablaze. Prior to that, we're going to have some dialogue. Maybe. Depends on how Q's feeling today. What's a travel experience that you had that made you wiser? We're finally going to get to that one. Hopefully. If not, we'll punt it. Q-Worth's clapback of no return. Excited to hear that one. Before we break, better do better. Minnesota GOP honors Derek Chauvin with a moment of silence. All right. We're going to share our opinions. Has dating become a rich person's game? We got a lot of data to bring to that conversation. And we're going to start off talking about what's going on in the culture. Trump and Republicans appear to back off the slush fund push. But right now, and as always, we'd like to start off with a feel-good feature. In today's feel-good feature, we're talking about Santiago Campos. He had a video go viral. He is the Mike Wallace Scholarship recipient, and you will hear this in his own words.
4: First and foremost, I want to thank the Natus Foundation for this award. I want to thank my friends, family, and my teacher, Ashley Porter. She and my mom are in the room tonight. And while I want to thank CBS News for funding this generous gift towards my education, I want to also acknowledge how the recent direction of the outlet stains the legacy of Mike Wallace, the namesake of this scholarship. As corporate elites take hold, over the very pipes through which our information flows, journalism that serves the people becomes increasingly harder to come by, yet ever more crucial. And what the people want is the truth. So if at any time you hesitate to utter the word genocide or remain silent in the face of blatant lies, remember to ask yourself, who is this for? I hope you choose us. Thank you.
2: I love when people speak truth to power. That video made me feel good, and the fact that people are talking about it and sharing it is fantastic. And, you know, a lot of people need to learn a lot of lessons, and sometimes the lessons are hard learned because videos go viral, more viral than even your TV stations. So, yeah, shout out to Santiago Campos for speaking truth to power, and congrats on your Mike Wallace scholarship. Onward. So, all right, let's talk about Trump and Republicans appearing to back off the slush fund push. Whew. I know, Q, you're not holding your breath. All right, this from NBC. The Trump administration signaled Monday it is backing off on creating a $1.8 billion fund announced by the Justice Department that could send money to allies of President Donald Trump deemed to be victims of lawfare and weaponization. It comes after a fierce and rare backlash from Senate Republicans who threatened to team up with Democrats to block the fund. About half the Republican conference appeared ready to vote with Democrats to restrict or kill it, Senator Ted Cruz, the Republican from Texas, said last week. In a statement, the Justice Department cited a federal judge's ruling Friday that blocked the fund on a temporary basis, saying it disagrees strongly but will abide by the court's ruling. The judge had issued an order that only temporarily blocked the Justice Department from taking any further action until the fund, on the fund until the court more fully assesses both parties' arguments. It did not permanently block the fund. A hearing has been set for June 12th. Asked whether it was abandoning the fund, the White House pointed to the DOJ statement. Trump, in a phone conversation with ABC News Monday, said, quote, "We are subject to the courts at this moment. That is what it is," unquote. He goes on to say, quote, "If a court doesn't allow it, and right now a court has it held up, what can you do?" End quote, Trump said. So that's a very different approach to this slush fund. And I don't know if this is good news. That's why it's not a feel-good feature. Because on the one hand, if the fund doesn't go out, sure, there's, you know, a good chunk of us, seems like a good chunk of Republicans too, that will say, good, that money wasn't supposed to go out. That's taxpayer money. It's not meant to bolster Donald Trump's private renegade army and be distributed according to his wishes. But the other side of that coin is that, A, that it's not like we earned anything. The thing that he wanted to do didn't happen. And B, his supporters now, I mean, they're still going to rock with him. And they're going to blame the courts, not him. So he still wins with them because, it, you know, I think with his supporters, I think the attempt counts for a lot, which is why he can keep cashing the same checks over and over again. You know, we're close to a deal. We're close to a deal. We're close to a deal. We're going to have a deal soon, you know, and keep punting that down the road because I don't think that they really measure accomplishments. They really measure what they perceive as intentionality. And Donald Trump is really good at kind of suggesting to them that he's attempting to look out for their interests to the degree that they believe him. His actions certainly have never really shown that. And of course, the other side of this is that, you know, they appeal this and goes all the way up and, you know, becomes a Supreme Court issue. And they say onward, Donald Trump can do what he wants. And then $1.8 billion goes to people that attacked the nation's capital, engaged in an insurrection and attempted to overthrow a legitimate government proceeding based on the wishes of one man. So, again, not a lot in the way of good news here, but it is definitely something we're talking about. Another thing I want to mention is I almost said credit where it's due. I don't want to say credit where it's due, but hopefully you understand why I wanted to say that, but that's not what I'm going to commit to the record. I will simply say this is what Republicans should be doing. Republicans are the Republican Party of this country. They are the conservative party. As frustrating as they are, once upon a time, they had at least some principles. Principles, not people, that they followed, that they adhered to. Principles. They seem to love the country, not a person. A country. The country. Right? They seem to have dignity, decorum, at least the illusion of dignity and decorum, and wanted to project the illusion of decency, God-fearing, Christian, on and on, all that sort of stuff. And what we've seen in the past, if we're being conservative here, 10 years, this is really a decidedly different Republican Party. So to see them, some of them, join forces with Democrats to suggest that they were going to, you know, kill this push. Again, I won't say credit where it's due, but that's the Republican Party that I would expect from more than a decade ago. And I kind of know where you might go with this, Cube, but, you know, the floor is yours.
3: Something should scare you about him saying, well, you know, if the court say we can't do it, we can't do it. Because we know 1,000% that he doesn't operate that way.
2: Sure.
3: So that redirect is terrifying.
2: Hmm.
3: That's like, there was this scene in Ocean's 11.
2: Okay.
3: Where a mistake caused a system to repair itself in a way that it would have been vulnerable otherwise. There was an explosion of some sort that allowed a security system to see where it was vulnerable, and then they fixed the vulnerability, so it made this heist that they were trying to pull off more difficult.
2: More challenging, yeah.
3: They put this thing out clumsily, arrogantly, smugly, without much care, without much precision, because they don't do anything with precision.
2: I see what you're saying here.
3: And realized, oh my goodness, Ramses could get some of this money if he filled out the right paperwork. And so could Q. And that's not what we want. Whew, so thank goodness the courts blocked that one. It's like if you're on trial for something and there's a hung jury and they get a retrial. You have to try to come up with money out of your pocket to pay a lawyer again. But it's you versus the United States of America. They got unlimited resources. They can retry it a million times.
2: And they know,
3: and now they know what they did wrong.
2: Yeah.
3: So that's what that felt like. Mm. Oh, you know, I guess if the courts say we can't do it, we can't do it. Since when have you felt that way about anything, sir?
2: Sure, that did feel bizarre. Okay.
3: That's not your position on anything, sir. So what are you actually up to? So all this did was make me more curious, more skeptical, more cynical, more stressed out, more worried. Like, what is the, okay, so what's the further plan? What's the more extreme version of this? Mm. What repair and improvements are they going to make on their disastrous idea to make it more sinister? So, like you said, this couldn't have been a feel-good feature because there's no actual win. He proposed something gross, and it just didn't happen. So there's no repair. There's not something that we got back. There's no victory here.
2: Right.
3: And once again, now him and his people know, okay, change this language a little bit. We almost have to be more specific. We have to actually call it the January 6th reparation fund. We have to be more specific,
2: yeah,
3: to make sure that no one else is eligible except loyalists that break the law for us. So let's see where this goes.
2: Man, I think that while you're absolutely right, Donald Trump is I don't want to say scary. That's giving him too much credit. But he's a figure worth being concerned about. Concerning figure. That's what I'll go with. And he does have, to be fair, some smart people working with him to get his evil across the finish line and around the little, you know, legal loopholes and whatever, all that sort of stuff. But in this story, at least, what stood out to me, and I'm questioning it, to be fair, but the way it was presented and what I've read about it so far is the Republicans themselves didn't really like the idea of taxpayer money going to January Sixers because of the harm that the January Sixers experienced. That was kind of the main breakdown. And so breaking rank with Donald Trump for any reason at least shows independent thought and the capacity to disagree with someone. And if that is a legitimate, you know, feeling among Republicans, then that feels, again, more consistent with indeed a political party and not a cult. So
3: Yeah. But what other evidence have they shown us that they're not a cult? So it's hard to feel like they feel that way. Like that's
2: no, I'm saying that just the one thing. And I remember I said if, so that's what stood out to me. But I, you know, I don't know. There's the 99 examples, like you said, of this is cult-like mentality. And then there's like two, three tops. I only know this one and I can't think of any others. So I'm being generous when I say two or three, but this one I can point to potentially and say, okay, this is what you do if you don't want to be a cult. Do more of this. So, all right. Has dating become a rich person's game? Oh, I would love to get your thoughts here, Q. Love to get them. this is a little bit more familiar territory for us. I mean, in the broad scheme of, you know, our entire careers, you know, Q especially has been really good at stuff like this. I don't want to spoil it, but once upon a time, Q was one of the great bloggers on the internet when it came to stuff like this, and so. Whenever we get to talk about cool stuff like this, I'm really excited to hear his thoughts. All right. Okay. A lot of this I'm sharing from Pop Economy. If you want to check it out yourself, you can find them online or whatever, Pop Economy. But, and then we have like some sources to cite. But, in short, the average all-in cost of a date in 2026 cost $189. This is again on average. Up 12.5% from 2025 and far outpacing the cost of living. 86% of U.S. singles say money concerns have led them to delay dating or to drop out of the dating pool altogether. And the sources include BMO, Real Financial Progress Index, and J.G. Wentworth. All right, low-income singles are opting out. 33%. Of people making under $50,000 a year have stopped dating completely just to save money. A third of people making less than $50,000 a year. This is young people, right? This is more likely to be dating and more likely to be making less than $50,000 a year. A third of them. Like, nah, I'm good. I don't got it like that. All right. Meanwhile, 15% of people making $100,000 a year have done the same. So it's kind of disproportionate. The dating pool is now being sorted by class. All right. The cause of financial stress, the rising cost of literally everything. Dating related costs that have caused people financial stress include meals or drinks on dates, dating app subscriptions, transportation to and from. That's like your Uber, your Lyft, gas prices. I mean, whatever. Clothing or appearance related costs. You got to get yourself together, right? Meeting in person for the first time. Then there's the cost of the actual event or the dinner or the activity or the movie or whatever, right? And this again is from J.G. Wentworth. Men in particular are opting out, when many feel pressured by societal expectations to pay for dates they can't afford. Meanwhile, social expectations push women to spend 48% more money and nearly 1 hour every day on grooming and personal care. The loss of third spaces, and thanks to capitalism, third spaces have been privatized, further gatekeeping social connection for the lucky few who can afford it. And chronic loneliness is already a public health crisis. Now capitalism is pricing people out of human connection, turning love into a luxury experience. There's another thing too. Because I was reading about this. These are just kind of like bullet points, but another thing. And then I'll let you off the leash here, Q. But in a manner of speaking, even though you're my dog. But no, there was another thing, too, that a lot of men were saying that because there has been this cultural conversation taking place that... you know, I think it's like a 666 thing. Weird as that sounds, but women only desire men who are six-figure earners, are 6 feet tall, and this is the radio, so we'll say adequate lovers, okay? And the pressure to be one of those high income earners is very challenging because everybody's kind of dealing with the same societal factors and, you know, opportunities or lack thereof, right? But, you know, women, at least the narrative suggested women are only really interested in the high income earners. And that one is one thing that you can change, but it's really tough to change it. So yeah, that's it. Your thoughts, Q?
3: There's nothing new under the sun. Dating the way it's described in this story has never been affordable. And that's kind of the point. There's a couple of things that happen in the dating pool, in the dating game. Important to use the word game. Mm-hmm. Money is a shortcut to interest. Right? So if the first date is a private jet to an island, then you skipped a lot of the steps leading up to, does this person like me? And the double-edged sword is you will now never know. Because what that person will absolutely like is the private jet and the private island. Is the suite at the concert or the front row seats. The restaurant where you can't get a table but you had a connection. The interest is now possibly not you. That does not mean that person can't get to know you and get and, you know, eventually like you. But there's something in never knowing if it has anything to do with who you are. Right? So dating inside of the I can afford this space is always kind of tricky. But what I've learned, and this is somebody who's gone from my mother never even letting me feel what it meant to grow up poor to being too proud to tell my friends I was struggling and ending up my friends or my family. My mom would have never let me end up homeless had she known any better, but I was too proud. So that's where I ended up. Mm. But what I've learned over the years is you could have absolutely nothing in dating. Mm. If the person likes you already. And the uncertainty of that is what leads to this, you know, women online making lists of 100 places they'll never go on the first date stuff. It's nonsense. If you like him, you'll hold his hand and walk down the street with no destination.
2: That sounds like the best date.
3: I mean, actually it is. By the end of that date, you'll know the person better.
2: Sure, yeah.
3: Right? But things don't happen in the right order though, Rams. The first date typically happens when you're strangers. This person doesn't know if they like you yet. Right? So if you do all the right things on the first date, spend the right money, pick the right restaurant, have the right ambiance, wear the right clothes, the right cologne, you look good enough, you can hold it, you can articulate yourself well enough, you know, check all these boxes. And that just leads to date two, where you're still trying to get to know this person. The best situations happen when you can get to know a person outside of the rejection game that is, excuse me, miss. Or liking a photo or sending a DM. Like all of these are a rejection game. People call them a numbers game, but it's really a rejection game. Some people like to omit or not experience the rejection part altogether. And if you have a high enough salary, you can present circumstances that make the likelihood of rejection less and give yourself a better chance of getting to know this person that you're interested in. But as I said before, the double-edged sword remains. Now you have to wonder, was it the convenience I provided, the ambiance, the restaurant, the five-star meal, the five-star hotel, the trip, the concert tickets, whatever, that this person was interested in? Or did they just really like me? If you can find yourself in a situation where you're getting to know a person and the order of events is reversed, by the time you actually ask him or her out, you know them, like them, and it's reciprocated. All this stuff about money really doesn't matter anymore.
2: See, I told you. One of the most preeminent relationship bloggers on the internet, I was subscribed. And, you know, we didn't rehearse that. That's, he just, he freestyles that stuff, man. I love to hear it. All right. Better do better. Minnesota GOP honors Derek Chauvin with a moment of silence. Ugh. Okay. First off, he didn't die. He's still in prison. So why would his name come up randomly at a GOP event in Minnesota? What would they need to... Okay, we'll get into it. All right. TMZ. The Minnesota GOP is catching serious heat after delegates at the party's state convention held a moment of silence for Derek Chauvin, the former Minneapolis cop convicted of murdering George Floyd. According to multiple reports, convention proceedings kicked off Saturday morning with a 10-second moment of silence for Chauvin, just days after the sixth anniversary of Floyd's death. Ah, there it is. That's why he was top of mind. That's why they were thinking about him. They were so mad about the anniversary of George Floyd's death. What an evil people. Chauvin, of course, was convicted in 2021 of murdering George Floyd. Video showed Chauvin, a Minneapolis cop at the time, kneeling on Floyd's neck for more than 9 minutes during a 2020 arrest. The footage sparked massive protests across the country and the world, fueling calls for police reform and renewed scrutiny of racial justice issues in law enforcement. The timing of the tribute raised plenty of eyebrows. May 25th marks 6 years since Floyd's death. Okay. So, I don't know if I'm hurt by this, if I'm disappointed by this, if I'm angered by this. I don't know if I'm insulted by this. But it could be any one of those things, or it could be all of them together. And I'm sure a lot of other people feel the same way. Clearly, you know, there's a been a significant reaction to, you know, this news. Again, a moment of silence is typically observed for, you know, people that need a prayer, right? Or to honor someone who's died, right? If these people think that honoring Derek Chauvin is the right thing to do, then it shows where their morality lies. Okay? I know, because I've heard it. I, Ramses, I've been the one in the rooms having the conversation. And Q, both of us, we are them guys. So I know this firsthand. I know what it is that people say about this issue. And it's simply that they try to flip it on its head almost 100% of the time. Well, George Floyd did this wrong, or he did that wrong, or he shouldn't have been this, or he shouldn't have been that, okay? And no one wants to focus on the fact that Derek Chauvin should not have taken that man's life in the street. They want to blame, oh, he had fentanyl in his system. Oh, he had this, he had that. They're looking for anything other than what we all saw happen, which was a man channeling his weight to his kneecap, and that kneecap pressed onto the neck of a man, another man, who was helpless to defend himself, could not breathe, screaming for his mother in the last moments of his life. And once you acknowledge that fact, that regardless, that man, Derek Chauvin, was not empowered to end that man's life. That man deserved a trial. He deserved to state his piece. He deserved whatever that the law allows him. That man was a human being. Was, huh? He was a human being. And for all of you who look past his humanity and try to defend or deify, well, what is it? You're holding a moment of silence for Derek Chauvin. So now he's the victim? again, I don't know if it's insulting. I don't know if it's hurtful. I mean, I really don't know what to feel. But there's nothing positive that comes from this. Could you not at least acknowledge? Actually, I'm not even going to finish that. This is 6 years old. And you wouldn't have even thought about Derek Chauvin unless you thought about George Floyd. And you don't want George Floyd to be a hero. You didn't want Emmett Till to be a hero. You didn't want anybody to be a hero. The blacker they are, the worse they might have been. And if that's enough for you, then you're showing your true colors. And we see them. So do better. Stick around. We'll be back with more after this. Still broadcasting from the Civic Cypher Studios. Welcome back to the QR Code, where we share perspective, seek understanding, and shape outcomes. The man you are about to hear from is a man who has a little twin who brings joy to everyone that she sees. He is the Q in the QR Code. He goes by the name of Q-War.
3: And the voice that you just heard knows that that twin thinks that she's the boss of me. And might be right.
2: She right.
3: He is the R in the QR code. He goes by the name Ramses Jah.
2: That's my name. Stay tuned. We're going to talk about Jay-Z's freestyle, setting the game ablaze. We didn't get to talk about that yesterday. We're also going to, if we can get to it, we'll share a travel experience we had that made us wiser. Again, if we can get to it. But right now, and as always after the break, it is time for Q-Words Clapback of No Return. I'm interested to know what it is you have to share with us today. Q, the floor is yours.
3: Somebody that you love is scared right now. Maybe it's a sister who got quiet about going to work. A cousin who stopped going to the store the same way that they used to. Someone in your house who looked at the news and then looked at you and didn't say anything because there was nothing left to say. And underneath all of this is one question. People say it 100 times, 100 different ways, but it's the same question. Are we past the point of no return? I wish that I could tell you that the answer was yes or no, but that's not what I'm here to do. I'm here to talk about how to have that conversation with your people in your living room, because the conversation itself is one of the few things they cannot take from you. And most of us are having this conversation poorly. We're either lying to people we love, or we're burying them. There is a third way to have this conversation, and I want to try to help you with that. So let's start with that phrase itself. The point of no return. Sit with it for a second. A point of no return would mean that there was a point where things were fine, that we were on the right road, and now we've gone too far down the wrong one. It would assume a golden age behind us that we're falling away from. The question, great again, should reflect in your head when I say that. And I need you to ask, great for who? The machine a lot of folks are calling broken right now is a machine that's been running this way since, well, its inception. It may look a little different, though. The unmarked van. The men with no badges, no names, no ID. The oldest distance in America. the one between a black or brown citizen and the ballot. For our people, that is not the system failing. That is the system doing the thing it has always known how to do.
5: Yeah.
3: Just out loud now. Less shameful and less embarrassed about it. So when someone at your table says we're at a point of no return, your first move should be gentle. And it's this. There was no golden age that we were falling from. The road was always this hard. And that is not me saying it's worse than you thought. It's reminding you that our people have stood exactly here before and somehow kept standing. The second move, and this is the one that people skip because it's uncomfortable. You have to concede what is true. All of it. So when your cousin, husband, child, spouse, coworker says the courts won't save us, don't argue. They might not. When your sister, your friend, or colleague says that voting didn't fix it, do not give them back a fairy tale. The vote by itself has never been enough. When somebody says the system doesn't correct itself, tell them that they're right. Because it doesn't, but remind them that it never has. If you open by defending a system that has not earned their trust, you've already lost them. People can feel when you're managing them instead of leveling with them. So don't manage people, level with them. The third move, and this is where you give them something to actually hold. This might be the most important. The system never corrected itself. People corrected it. Enslaved people weren't freed because the country had a change of heart. Women didn't get the vote because power decided to share. The civil rights movement didn't win because segregation saw the light. Every single time, ordinary people organized and litigated and marched and documented and made it cost more to ignore them than to deal with them. The country did not bend toward justice on its own. People bent it, most of them at a price that you could not possibly imagine. Then give them the part that cuts the fear. They are not making it impossible for us to vote because our votes don't count or because they're worthless. They would not spend that much money, that much time, that much law, and that much fear suppressing votes if they didn't matter. That ferocity is a confession. It tells you that there's still power there. And look close at what they're actually fighting over. It's not which party you pick. It's whether you vote at all, which means your presence in that count is worth something. Or else, they would just keep letting you vote, even as a distraction, a decoration, something that didn't mean anything. If it had gotten to that point, you wouldn't see them rigging elections and gerrymandering districts all over the country as we speak. So when you're sitting across from someone you love, and they tell you, man, it's over, the whole conversation can be had in three honest breaths. You are not crazy. It really is this bad. The ones that you love need to know that you would not lie to them about that. And you are also correct that nobody is coming to save us. Not a court, not a party, and not an election by itself. But that's been true every single time our people changed this country. And we did change the country. By far smaller measures than I'm willing to accept, but there has been change. Stop leaving people in the dark that are afraid. You don't do that to people you love. You also don't blow smoke. You stand in the truth with them. And then you remind them that standing in this exact truth with no guarantees is where everybody who ever moved the needle started. Erasure has a last step. And it's the only one they can't do to you. They can purge the role. They can close a precinct. They can put fear in the parking lot. But the final erasure, deciding your own voice, is already void. So why even speak at all? Why show up? Why bother? Well, that one only you can sign. And that's the one that they're counting on for you to do it for them. So have the conversation clumsily, badly, awkwardly, through tears, through anger, and through fear, however it comes, but have it. Because people are still talking to each other. People are still refusing to go quiet. It's the one thing that this whole strategy was built to prevent. Keep going.
6: Well said. Okay. Man, this clock keeps moving. All right. Have some dialogue. What is a travel experience you had that made you wiser? You got something in mind?
3: Yes, actually.
6: All right. Let's hear it.
3: I had this conversation the last time we spoke, actually.
6: Okay.
3: Sitting at a dinner table in Barcelona with people from all over several diaspora.
6: Okay, yeah.
3: And I was asked, where are you from? Mm-hmm. Now, the specifics of that story can be heard. Download the iHeartMedia app or wherever you get your podcast. On the last episode of the QR code. But the thing that happened in that story was that I'd never been asked that question before. Someone had said those words to me before, where are you from? But they were asking me the question that I answered, which was Detroit, Michigan. This young man was asking me where I was from, where was home, where was my army, where was my nation, where was my tribe, where were my people? And as embarrassed as I was that I couldn't answer that question, I'd never been asked it before. And the cool part about it, because it was not cool in the moment, trust me, I felt awful and embarrassed and sad and lost and in despair, but it awakened a curiosity in me that hadn't existed before. I'd long accepted that slavery was kind of where this journey started for us. Yeah. As untrue as that is, it was the only truth that we knew, the only truth that we've been taught. And, you know, I've made it back to the motherland. I've made it back to the continent. And I'll never forget the first words that someone spoke to me. It was probably about a 11-year-old kid. He looked at me and said, welcome home.
6: Hmm.
3: And that was such an incredible thing from this stranger who somehow knew that I was where I was supposed to be. And that journey isn't complete. There's so much that I have to learn about myself, my family, and where it all started for this lineage, because I'm sure it's from all over Earth. I'm sure it's not just Africa, just because we're so many generations removed and there's been so much in the mixing of cultures and ethnicities and DNA and genetics and everything. But there is a core starting point that I'm far more curious to learn now. And you know, I'll be able to take my children on that journey with me so I can show them, hey, this is where daddy's from. Mm. This is where you're from. They know part of that story already. This is the thing about being a Black American, man. Their mother knows her entire lineage. You know, she's been to the city in Manila in the Philippines where her grandparents were from. and in her hometown in Sonora, Mexico, in San Carlos, and Guaymas, Sonora, where her mother's side of the family is from. She can walk back to her entire lineage. She's been feet on the land. I'm so jealous of that. And I mean that complimentary. I don't mean that in a way that's...
6: No, I know what you mean.
3: Where it's coveted, but she... I want that for myself and I want that for my baby. So the curiosity and wisdom from that conversation, hey, sir, or he said, bruv, where are you from? That awakened and a curiosity in me that I'm grateful that is awakened now that didn't exist before.
6: I like that. I said it best when we were speaking yesterday, that, you know, we found that we as a people, as black people in this country, we found dignity in our story. But I think that it took a while, at least for Ramses, to see that dignity. Because you're right, you know, when your origin story is a slave and everybody else in your class's origin story is like, oh yeah, we're Scottish on my mom's side and we're Dutch on my dad's side. And, you know, my great, great grandfather came over as a trader and, you know, these like really neat stories. And everybody has a neat story. The whole classroom. And then you're like, well, you know, we were the slaves. It was hard for me to find dignity in that and honor in that. I don't want, you know, you talk about, you know, kids feeling bad. I don't think it's a matter of feeling bad. It's just a sobering reality. But I think your experience shows, okay, well, this story clearly didn't start with slavery. And, you know, the slavery certainly was a great mixing bowl, if you will, for all of the different peoples from the African continent to become homogenized in, you know, in this country based on the color of our skin, right? If we took everybody that had white-colored skin and put them into a pot, they would have as many different cultures as you can count. Well, the same is true with people with black skin. And I think, you know, getting to the point where you have learned, okay, there is dignity in the story. There is obviously the overcoming, that sort of thing that you mentioned in your clapback. There's dignity. That's a resilient spirit. Those are people that, you know, you can be proud to come from those people. Some of these people I can touch and hug right now because they're still alive, because this history is so new. And sure, I've never had one of those tests that tell me which part of the African continent my ancestors come from. But like I said, I've found dignity in this story. And fortunately, I've been able to share it with my children. And, you know, I don't think anybody's ashamed. I think it's sobering and necessary, and, you know, we go onward. So thanks for that, Q. Maybe the day will come I'll share a neat little travel experience I've had. God knows I've had plenty. We should bring this one back from time to time. But I'll try to clock in tomorrow with something if we get to it. All right. Entertainment. Jay-Z freestyle sets the game ablaze. All right. This is right up our alley. Okay. Jay-Z has finally responded. The 56-year-old rap mogul born Sean Carter broke 6 years of solo concert silence Saturday night at the Roots Picnic in Philadelphia with a 4-minute freestyle aimed at Kanye West, Drake, Nicki Minaj, Dame Dash, and singer Jaguar Wright. Hov took the stage at Belmont Plateau alongside the Roots to headline night one of the 18th annual festival backed by the legendary house band. He opened his set with a barrage of bars that fans quickly broke down line by line on social media. Per consequence, the most quoted line of the night appeared to be a direct response to Drake's recent Iceman track, Janice STFU, on which Drake rapped, quote, "The jig is up," in reference to Jay-Z. Hov fired back, quote, the jig is up, blank, I'm up 10, wrong chart champ, blank looked up to Hove, I never looked up to them, end quote. You got to hear it, you know, it's obviously I'm not going to edit all these cuss words out, but you got to hear it if you haven't.

0: And the unreference points to Lance Un-Rivera, the music executive Jay-Z stabbed at a New York nightclub in 1999. Minaj, he rapped, quote, "That lady back on that stuff, she sounds like she's in love with him. Her kin can't even pick their kid. Enough of them." Now, you have to hear the delivery because he like kind of did a little bit of a stutter, making fun of her stutter. And then he goes, "Enough of them." Yeah. So, all right. He also called out his former Rockefeller partner, Dame Dash, and Questlove's old introduction to Jaguar Wright, who has spent years publicly criticizing Hov and Beyonce. It's not in the article here, but the line about Dame Dash was pretty funny. Following the diss-filled freestyle, Jay-Z launched into a 31-song career-spanning set list. He brought out Meek Mill, Jasmine Sullivan, Bilal, and Reunited State Property for the medley. The performance comes ahead of 3 sold-out shows at Yankee Stadium. Jay-Z has not publicly confirmed his targets. He did not have to. Q, man, back in the game. You first.
1: So first and foremost, Ramses said this already. You can't take our word for it. You definitely can't take our read for it because there's no way to read it the way that he said it. The cadence, the delivery,
0: yeah,
1: the sarcasm, the mannerisms, the even intentional stutter. Mm-hmm. You have to even go back and see Nicki stutter to then see him mock her to know that it was intentional and brilliant to stutter in cadence on rhyme scheme and not miss the delivery. Mm-hmm. It was brilliant.
0: It was dope.
1: There's an interesting thing happening, though. Jay-Z's probably my favorite rapper. But there's something that happened to Jay that's not his fault. But it did happen. And there's no other way to say it. He became a billionaire.
0: Yeah.
1: And billionaire's a long way from Marcy. It's a long way from Compton. It's a long way from 7 Mile. And there's some times where there's a tone deafness to the movement of a billionaire mogul, even if we do have the same roots, pardon the pun, as Questlove and the Roots were the band who hosted this picnic and performed live with Jay during this performance. But sticking to what happened, right? I don't want to have this tirade where we go off talking about something completely different, but it's, you know, I think about Colin Kaepernick. I think about Roc Nation's deal with the NFL. I think about us being quote unquote past kneeling and what that might mean for him, how that might be interpreted by us. What was done on that stage was a reminder. Hov ain't really the one to mess with in
0: not
1: that
0: at all.
1: And I'm very, very curious to see how everyone who was called out in that 4 minutes, not 4 songs, not 4 hours, 4 minutes, every single slight, every single jab, every single person that needed to be addressed, whether you thought he heard you or not, he heard you. And it was so smug and dismissive while being so layered and brilliant. You know, double, triple entendre, having to listen to it again to see that thing that you missed. I'm kind of looking forward to what comes of this, because in a recent interview, Jay was saying that battling might have been the part of hip hop that we didn't need anymore. I guess he changed his mind.
0: It seems that way.
1: What I think he was trying to do in that moment, Rams, before I get out of your way.
0: Are you good?
1: Was try to give Drake some grace.
0: Okay.
1: Cause Drake and others accused Jay and Roc Nation of being behind the plot to take Drake down.
0: Put Kendrick on this. Yeah.
1: And I think Drake taking a shot at Jay on this album made Jay say, okay, enough of this.
0: Yeah.
1: And Hov being back outside, you know, regardless of what you might think, is great for the culture. And I'm looking forward to see where this goes. Hov got 3 more shows confirmed. You say he rained for 40 days a couple of nights ago. 40 days from a couple of nights ago would be the first show. I think it's the Reasonable Doubt anniversary.

0: anniversary show in Yankee Stadium. So looking forward to it.
1: First thing, I want to shout out BET.com. That's where we sourced the article. Give them their credit. I think it's, you know, for folks that aren't as tapped in, hopefully you get to see it, not just hear it. And you're going to see Jay-Z with a new hairdo. And he is, you know, dressed very reminiscent of like 90s West Coast, you know, fashion, like, you know, hip hop fashion. Think, you know, NWA, Eazy-E, that sort of thing. You know, he's got his hair, it's kind of froed out, you know, because for the past, I don't know how many years, he's had his hair locked up.
0: It ain't kind of froed out.
1: It's big froed out, yeah, heavyweight.
0: Yeah, it's thuggish, ruggish bone froed out. It's Absol Ramses Ja froed out.
1: That's the way to say it. You know, the thing about him and Drake, I like Drake. I think I'm always going to like Drake, but, and I told you this, Q, but, you know, I don't know that I've shared this on the air yet, but after that whole back and forth with Kendrick, and it wasn't even really what Kendrick did. Kendrick did what he was supposed to do, but Drake kind of shot himself in the foot before Kendrick even had to deliver that final blow. Drake made a really, really bad move, in my estimation, by saying that Kendrick was always rapping like he's trying to set the slaves free. That was such a hurtful, extremely insensitive thing to say. Oh, so out of pocket. That's the ugliest bar I've heard, and I've heard some ugly bars. Biggie comes to mind. He has some bars, you know, in hindsight, you're like, whoa, you know. At the time, it was cool. You know, we didn't really pay too much attention, but. And so now Drake, like I told you this, but now Drake is sort of like Emperor's New Clothes. You know what I mean? It's like, all right, this dude is naked. Y'all can keep saying he's wearing some fancy clothes if you want, but this dude is walking down the street naked. Like, is he a good rapper? Sure. Does he make good songs? Sure. Is the caliber of person that he is make me want to listen to him? Dog, just make your songs. You know what I mean? But, you know, I'm not mad at him. Shout out Drake. Keep making songs. But, you know, don't come at somebody like Jay-Z. That his success is undeniable. You know, and Kanye, that man is going to protect his kids. So all them double and triple entendres that he, you know, fired off, I think that is well justified. You know, Kanye saying, I don't even want to repeat what Kanye said about Jay-Z and Beyonce's children. Like, that wasn't in a song, but if that was in a song, that would have been just as ugly as that, always rapping like you're trying to set the slaves free bar.
0: It was foul, nonetheless.
1: It was so foul. And so Jay-Z saying whatever, doing whatever, ain't nothing to see here as far as I'm concerned. So, yeah, shout out to Hov for not taking none of that lying down, at least not anymore. All right, that's going to do it for us here at the QR Code. Today's show is produced by Chris Thompson. If you have some thoughts you'd like to share, use the Red Microphone Talkback feature on the iHeartRadio app. And while you're there, be sure to hit subscribe and download all of our episodes. 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
6: 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Among the most banned books in the United States, Uncle Tom's Cabin, or Life Among the Lowly, is a novel by American author Harriet Beecher Stowe, which treats slavery as a central theme. Stowe was a Connecticut-born teacher at the Hartford Female Academy and an active abolitionist. The novel is believed to have had a profound effect on the North's view of slavery. In fact, when he met Harriet Beecher Stowe, President Lincoln is said to have commented, "So you're the little lady whose book started the Civil War." Be sure to tune in to Uncle Tom's Cabin on Literature Aloud around 4 o'clock every day, only on WRWK.
7: 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Uncle Tom's Cabin by Harriet Beecher Stowe. Chapter 15. Of Tom's New Master and Various Other Matters. Since the thread of our humble hero's life has now become interwoven with that of higher ones, it is necessary to give some brief introduction to them. Augustine St. Clair was the son of a wealthy planter of Louisiana. The family had its origin in Canada. Of two brothers, very similar in temperament and character, one had settled on a flourishing farm in Vermont, and the other became an opulent planter in Louisiana. The mother of Augustine was a Huguenot French lady, whose family had emigrated to Louisiana during the days of its early settlement. Augustine and another brother were the only children of their parents. Having inherited from his mother an exceeding delicacy of constitution, he was, at the instance of physicians, during many years of his boyhood, sent to the care of his uncle in Vermont, in order that his constitution might be strengthened by the cold of a more bracing climate. In childhood, he was remarkable for an extreme and marked sensitiveness of character, more akin to the softness of woman than the ordinary hardness of his own sex. Time, however, overgrew this softness with the rough bark of manhood, and but few knew how living and fresh it still lay at the core. His talents were of the very first order, although his mind showed a preference always for the ideal and the aesthetic, and there was about him that repugnance to the actual business of life, which is the common result of this balance of the faculties. Soon after the completion of his college course, his whole nature was kindled into one intense and passionate effervescence of romantic passion. His hour came, the hour that comes only once. His star rose in the horizon. That star rises so often in vain, to be remembered only as a thing of dreams, and it rose for him in vain. To drop the figure, he saw and won the love of a high-minded and beautiful woman in one of the northern states, and they were affianced. He returned south to make arrangements for their marriage, when, most unexpectedly, his letters were returned to him by mail, with a short note from her guardian, stating to him that ere this reached him, the lady would be the wife of another. Stung to madness, he vainly hoped, as many another has done, to fling the whole thing from his heart by one desperate effort. Too proud to supplicate or seek explanation, he threw himself at once into a whirl of fashionable society, and in a fortnight from the time of the fatal letter was the accepted lover of the reigning belle of the season. And as soon as arrangements could be made, he became the husband of a fine figure, a pair of bright dark eyes, and $100,000, and, of course, everybody thought him a happy fellow. The married couple were enjoying their honeymoon, and entertaining a brilliant circle of friends in their splendid villa near Lake Pontchartrain, when one day a letter was brought to him in that well-remembered writing. It was handed to him while he was in full tide of gay and successful conversation in a whole roomful of company. He turned deadly pale when he saw the writing, but still preserved his composure, and finished the playful warfare of badinage, which he was at the moment carrying on with a lady opposite, and a short time after was missed from the circle. In his room, alone, he opened and read the letter, now worse than idle and useless to be read. It was from her, giving a long account of a persecution to which she had been exposed by her guardian's family to lead her to unite herself with their son. And she related how, for a long time, his letters had ceased to arrive, how she had written time and again till she became weary and doubtful, how her health had failed under her anxieties, and how, at last, she had discovered the whole fraud which had been practiced on them both. The letter ended with expressions of hope and thankfulness, and professions of undying affection, which were more bitter than death to the unhappy young man. He wrote to her immediately, "I have received yours, but too late. I believed all I heard. I was desperate. I am married, and all is over. Only forget. It is all that remains for either of us." And thus ended the whole romance, an ideal of life for Augustine St. Clair. But the real remained, the real, like the flat, bare, oozy tide mud, when the blue sparkling wave, with all its company of gliding boats and white-winged ships, its music of oars and chiming waters, has gone down, and there it lies, flat, slimy, bare, exceedingly real. Of course, in a novel, people's hearts break, and they die, and that is the end of it. And in a story, this is very convenient. But in real life, we do not die when all that makes life bright dies to us. There is a most busy and important round of eating, drinking, dressing, walking, visiting, buying, selling, talking, reading, and all that makes up what is commonly called living, yet to be gone through, and this yet remained to Augustine. Had his wife been a whole woman, she might yet have done something, as woman can, to mend the broken threads of life and weave again into a tissue of brightness. But Marie St. Clair could not even see that they had been broken. As before stated, she consisted of a fine figure, a pair of splendid eyes, and $100,000. And none of these items were precisely the ones to minister to a mind diseased. When Augustine, pale as death, was found lying on the sofa, and pleaded sudden sick headache as the cause of his distress, she recommended to him to smell of hartshorn. And when the paleness and headache came on week after week, she only said that she never thought Mr. St. Clair was sickly, but it seems he was very liable to sick headaches, and that it was a very unfortunate thing for her, because he didn't enjoy going into company with her, and it seemed odd to go so much alone when they were just married. Augustine was glad in his heart that he had married so undiscerning a woman, but as the glosses and civilities of the honeymoon wore away, he discovered that a beautiful young woman who has lived all her life to be caressed and waited on might prove quite a hard mistress in domestic life. Marie never had possessed much capability of affection or much sensibility, and the little that she had had been merged into a most intense and unconscious selfishness, a selfishness the more hopeless from its quiet obtuseness, its utter ignorance of any claims but her own. From her infancy she had been surrounded with servants who lived only to study her caprices. The idea that they had either feelings or rights had never dawned upon her, even in distant perspective. Her father, whose only child she had been, had never denied her anything that lay within the compass of human possibility, and when she entered life, beautiful, accomplished, and an heiress, she had, of course, all the eligibles and non-eligibles of the other sex sighing at her feet, and she had no doubt that Augustine was a most fortunate man in having obtained her. It is a great mistake to suppose that a woman with no heart will be an easy creditor in the exchange of affection. There is not on earth a more merciless exactor of love from others than a thoroughly selfish woman, and the more unlovely she grows, the more jealously and scrupulously she exacts love, to the uttermost farthing. When, therefore, St. Clair began to drop off those gallantries and small attentions which flowed at first through the habitude of courtship, he found his sultana no way ready to resign her slave. There were abundance of tears, poutings, and small tempests. There were discontents, pinings, upbraidings. St. Clair was good-natured and self-indulgent, and sought to buy off with presents and flatteries, and when Marie became mother to a beautiful daughter, he really felt awakened, for a time, to something like tenderness. St. Clair's mother had been a woman of uncommon elevation and purity of character, and he gave to his child his mother's name, fondly fancying that she would prove a reproduction of her image. The thing had been remarked with petulant jealousy by his wife, and she regarded her husband's absorbing devotion to the child with suspicion and dislike. All that was given to her seemed so much taken from herself. From the time of the birth of this child, her health gradually sunk. A life of constant inaction, bodily and mental, the friction of ceaseless ennui and discontent, united to the ordinary weakness which attended the period of maternity, in course of a few years changed the blooming young belle into a yellow, faded, sickly woman, whose time was divided among a variety of fanciful diseases, and who considered herself, in every sense, the most ill-used and suffering person in existence. There was no end of her various complaints, but her principal forte appeared to lie in sick headache, which sometimes would confine her to her room 3 days out of six. As, of course, all family arrangements fell into the hands of servants, St. Clair found his ménage anything but comfortable. His only daughter was exceedingly delicate, and he feared that, with no one to look after her and attend to her, her health and life might yet fall a sacrifice to her mother's inefficiency. He had taken her with him on a tour to Vermont, and had persuaded his cousin, Miss Ophelia St. Clair, to return with him to his southern residence, and they are now returning on this boat, where we have introduced them to our readers. And now, while the distant domes and spires of New Orleans rise to our view, there is yet time for an introduction to Miss Ophelia. Whoever has traveled in the New England states will remember, in some cool village, the large farmhouse with its clean-swept grassy yard, shaded by the dense and massive foliage of the sugar maple, and remember the air of order and stillness, of perpetuity and unchanging repose, that seemed to breathe over the whole place. Nothing lost or out of order, not a picket loose in the fence, not a particle of litter in the turfy yard, with its clumps of lilac bushes growing up under the windows. Within, he will remember wide, clean rooms, where nothing ever seems to be doing or going to be done, where everything is once and forever rigidly in place, and where all household arrangements move with the punctual exactness of the old clock in the corner. In the family keeping room, as it is termed, he will remember the staid, respectable old bookcase with its glass doors, where Rollin's History, Milton's Paradise Lost, Bunyan's Pilgrim's Progress, and Scott's Family Bible stand side by side in decorous order with multitudes of other books equally solemn and respectable. Notes: Rollin's History, The Ancient History, 10 volumes, 1730-1738, by the French historian Charles Rollin, 1661-1741. Scott's Family Bible, 1788-1792, edited with notes by the English biblical commentator Thomas Scott, 1747-1821. There are no servants in the house, but the lady in the snowy cap with the spectacles, who sits sewing every afternoon among her daughters, as if nothing ever had been done or were to be done. She and her girls, in some long-forgotten forepart of the day, did up the work, and for the rest of the time, probably, at all hours when you would see them, it is done up. The old kitchen floor never seems stained or spotted. The tables, the chairs, and the various cooking utensils never seem deranged or disordered. Though three and sometimes four meals a day are got there, though the family washing and ironing is there performed, and though pounds of butter and cheese are in some silent and mysterious manner there brought into existence. On such a farm, in such a house and family, Miss Ophelia had spent a quiet existence of some 45 years, when her cousin invited her to visit his southern mansion. The eldest of a large family, she was still considered by her father and mother as one of the children, and the proposal that she should go to Orleans was a most momentous one to the family circle. The old gray-headed father took down Morse's atlas out of the bookcase and looked out the exact latitude and longitude, and read Flint's Travels in the South and West to make up his own mind as to the nature of the country. Notes: The Serographic Atlas of the United States, 1842-1845, by Sidney Edwards Morse, 1794-1871, son of the geographer Jedediah Morse, and brother of the painter-inventor Samuel F. B. Morse. Note: Recollections of the Last 10 Years, 1826, by Timothy Flint, 1780-1840, missionary of Presbyterianism to the Trans-Allegheny West. The good mother inquired anxiously if Orleans wasn't an awful wicked place, saying that it seemed to her most equal to going on the Sandwich Islands or anywhere among the heathen. It was known at the minister's and at the doctor's and at Miss Peabody's milliner shop that Ophelia St. Clair was talking about going away down to Orleans with her cousin, and of course the whole village could do no less than help this very important process of taking about the matter. The minister, who inclined strongly to abolitionist views, was quite doubtful whether such a step might not tend somewhat to encourage the Southerners in holding on to their slaves, while the doctor, who was a staunch colonizationist, inclined to the opinion that Miss Ophelia ought to go to show the Orleans people that we don't think hardly of them after all. He was of opinion, in fact, that Southern people needed encouraging. When, however, the fact that she had resolved to go was fully before the public mind, she was solemnly invited out to tea by all her friends and neighbors for the space of a fortnight, and her prospects and plans duly canvassed and inquired into. Miss Mosley, who came into the house to help to do the dressmaking, acquired daily accessions of importance from the developments with regard to Miss Ophelia's wardrobe, which she had been enabled to make. It was credibly ascertained that Squire Sinclair, as his name was commonly contracted in the neighborhood, had counted out $50 and given them to Miss Ophelia, and told her to buy any clothes she thought best, and that 2 new silk dresses and a bonnet had been sent for from Boston. As to the propriety of this extraordinary outlay, the public mind was divided, some affirming that it was well enough, all things considered, for once in one's life, and others stoutly affirming that the money had better have been sent to the missionaries. But all parties agreed that there had been no such parasol seen in those parts as had been sent on from New York, and that she had one silk dress that might fairly be trusted to stand alone, whatever might be said of its mistress. There were credible rumors, also, of a hem-stitched pocket-handkerchief, and report even went so far as to state that Miss Ophelia had one pocket-handkerchief with lace all around it. It was even added that it was worked in the corners. But this latter point was never satisfactorily ascertained, and remains, in fact, unsettled to this day. Miss Ophelia, as you now behold her, stands before you in a very shining brown linen traveling dress, tall, square-formed, and angular. Her face was thin and rather sharp in its outlines, the lips compressed like those of a person who is in the habit of making up her mind definitely on all subjects, while the keen dark eyes had a peculiarly searching, advised movement and traveled over everything as if they were looking for something to take care of. All her movements were sharp, decided, and energetic. And though she was never much of a talker, her words were remarkably direct, and to the purpose, when she did speak. In her habits, she was a living impersonation of order, method, and exactness. In punctuality, she was as inevitable as a clock, and as inexorable as a railroad engine, and she held in most decided contempt and abomination anything of a contrary character. The great sin of sins in her eyes, the sum of all evils, was expressed by one very common and important word in her vocabulary, shiftlessness. Her finale and ultimatum of contempt consisted in a very emphatic pronunciation of the word shiftless, and by this she characterized all modes of procedure which had not a direct and inevitable relation to accomplishment of some purpose then definitely had in mind. People who did nothing, or who did not know exactly what they were going to do, or who did not take the most direct way to accomplish what they set their hands to, were objects of her entire contempt, a contempt shown less frequently by anything she said than by a kind of stony grimness, as if she scorned to say anything about the matter. As to mental cultivation, she had a clear, strong, active mind, was well and thoroughly read in history and the older English classics, and thought with great strength within certain narrow limits. Her theological tenets were all made up, labeled in most positive and distinct forms, and put by, like the bundles in her patched trunk. There were just so many of them, and there were never to be any more. So also were her ideas with regard to most matters of practical life, such as housekeeping in all its branches, and the various political relations of her native village, and, underlying all, deeper than anything else, higher and broader, lay the strongest principle of her being, conscientiousness. Nowhere is conscience so dominant and all-absorbing as with New England women. It is the granite formation which lies deepest and rises out even to the tops of the highest mountains. Miss Ophelia was the absolute bond-slave of the ought. Once make her certain that the path of duty, as she commonly phrased it, lay in any given direction, and fire and water could not keep her from it. She would walk straight down into a well or up to a loaded cannon's mouth if she were only quite sure that there the path lay. Her standard of right was so high, so all-embracing, so minute, and making so few concessions to human frailty, that, though she strove with heroic ardor to reach it, she never actually did so, and, of course, was burdened with a constant and often harassing sense of deficiency. This gave a severe and somewhat gloomy cast to her religious character. But how in the world can Miss Ophelia get along with Augustine St. Clair? Gay, easy, unpunctual, unpractical, skeptical, in short, walking with impudent and nonchalant freedom over every one of her most cherished habits and opinions. To tell the truth, then, Miss Ophelia loved him. When a boy, it had been hers to teach him his catechism, mend his clothes, comb his hair, and bring him up generally in the way he should go. And her heart having a warm side to it, Augustine had, as he usually did with most people, monopolized a large share of it for himself. And therefore it was that he succeeded very easily in persuading her that the path of duty lay in the direction of New Orleans, and that she must go with him to take care of Eva, and keep everything from going to wreck and ruin during the frequent illnesses of his wife. The idea of a house without anybody to take care of it went to her heart. Then she loved the lovely little girl, as few could help doing, and though she regarded Augustine as very much of a heathen, yet she loved him, laughed at his jokes, and forbore with his failings, to an extent which those who knew him thought perfectly incredible. But what more or other is to be known of Miss Ophelia, our reader must discover by a personal acquaintance. There she is, sitting now in her stateroom, surrounded by a mixed multitude of little and big carpet-bags, boxes, baskets, each containing some separate responsibility which she is tying, binding up, packing, or fastening, with a face of great earnestness. "Now, Eva, have you kept count of your things? Of course you haven't. Children never do. There's the spotted carpet-bag and the little blue bandbox with your best bonnet. That's two. Then the india-rubber satchel is three, and my tape and needle-box is four, and my bandbox five, and my collar-box and that little hair-trunk seven. What have you done with your sunshade? Give it to me, and let me put a paper round it, and tie it to my umbrella with my shade. There, now. Why, Auntie, we are only going up home. What is the use? To keep it nice, child, people must take care of their things, if they ever mean to have anything. And now, Eva, is your thimble put up? Really, Auntie, I don't know. Well, never mind. I'll look your box over. Thimble, wax, two spools, scissors, knife, tape needle. All right, put it in here. What did you ever do, child, when you were coming on with only your papa? I should have thought you'd have lost everything you had. Well, Auntie, I did lose a great many. And then, when we stopped anywhere, papa would buy some more of whatever it was. "Mercy on us, child, what a way!" "It was a very easy way, Auntie," said Eva. "It's a dreadful shiftless one," said Auntie. "Why, Auntie, what'll you do now?" said Eva. "That trunk is too full to be shut down." "It must shut down," said Auntie, with the air of a general, as she squeezed the things in and sprung upon the lid. Still a little gap remained about the mouth of the trunk. "Get up here, Eva," said Miss Ophelia courageously. What has been done can be done again. This trunk has got to be shut and locked. There are no two ways about it. And the trunk, intimidated, doubtless, by this resolute statement, gave in. The hasp snapped sharply in its hole, and Miss Ophelia turned the key and pocketed it in triumph. Now we're ready. Where's your papa? I think it time this baggage was set out. Do look out, Eva, and see if you see your papa. Oh, yes, he's down the other end of the gentleman's cabin, eating an orange. "He can't know how near we are coming," said Auntie. "Hadn't you better run and speak to him?"
8: "Papa never is in a hurry about anything," said Eva, "and we haven't come to the landing. Do step on the guards, Auntie. Look, there's our house, up that street."
7: The boat now began, with heavy groans, like some vast, tired monster, to prepare to push up among the multiplied steamers at the levee. Eva joyously pointed out the various spires, domes, and waymarks by which she recognized her native city.
8: "Yes, yes, dear, very fine," said Miss Ophelia. "But mercy on us, the boat has stopped. Where is your father?"
7: And now ensued the usual turmoil of landing, waiters running 20 ways at once, men tugging trunks, carpet-bags, boxes, women anxiously calling to their children, and everybody crowding in a dense mass to the plank towards the landing. Miss Ophelia seated herself resolutely on the lately vanquished trunk, and, marshalling all her goods and chattels in fine military order, seemed resolved to defend them to the last.
9: "Shall I take your trunk, ma'am?"
10: "Shall I take your baggage?"
9: "Let me tend to your baggage, missus."
10: "Shan't I carry out these here, missus?"
7: rained down upon her unheeded. She sat with grim determination, upright as a darning needle stuck in a board, holding on her bundle of umbrella and parasols, and replying with a determination that was enough to strike dismay even into a hackman, wondering to Eva, in each interval, what upon earth her papa could be thinking of. He couldn't have fallen over now, but something must have happened. And just as she had begun to work herself into a real distress, he came up, with his usually careless motion, and giving Eva a quarter of the orange he was eating, said,
9: "Well, Cousin Vermont, I suppose you are all ready?"
8: "I've been ready, waiting, nearly an hour," said Miss Ophelia. "I began to be really concerned about you."
9: "That's a clever fellow now," said he. "Well, the carriage is waiting, and the crowd are now off, so that one can walk out in a decent and Christian manner, and not be pushed and shoved. Here," he added to a driver who stood behind him, "take these things."
8: "I'll go and see to his putting them in," said Miss Ophelia.
9: "Oh, pshaw, cousin, what's the use?" said St. Clair.
8: "Well, at any rate, I'll carry this, and this, and this," said Miss Ophelia, singling out three boxes and a small carpet-bag.
9: "My dear Miss Vermont, positively you mustn't come the Green Mountains over us that way.
7: You must adopt at least a piece of a southern principle, and not walk out under all that load. They'll take you for a waiting-maid. Give them to this fellow. He'll put them down as if they were eggs now." Miss Ophelia looked despairingly as her cousin took all her treasures from her, and rejoiced to find herself once more in the carriage with them in a state of preservation.
8: "Where's Tom?" said Eva.
9: "Oh, he's on the outside, pussy. I'm going to take Tom up to mother for a peace offering, to make up for that drunken fellow that upset the carriage."
8: "Oh, Tom will make a splendid driver, I know," said Eva. "He'll never get drunk."
7: The carriage stopped in front of an ancient mansion, built in that odd mixture of Spanish and French style, of which there are specimens in some parts of New Orleans. It was built in the Moorish fashion, a square building enclosing a courtyard, into which the carriage drove through an arched gateway. The court, in the inside, had evidently been arranged to gratify a picturesque and voluptuous ideality. Wide galleries ran all around the four sides, whose Moorish arches, slender pillars, and arabesque ornaments carried the mind back, as in a dream, to the reign of Oriental romance in Spain. In the middle of the court, a fountain threw high its silvery water, falling in a never-ceasing spray into a marble basin, fringed with a deep border of fragrant violets. The water in the fountain, pellucid as crystal, was alive with myriads of gold and silver fishes, twinkling and darting through it like so many living jewels. Around the fountain ran a walk, paved with a mosaic of pebbles, laid in various fanciful patterns, and this, again, was surrounded by turf, smooth as green velvet, while a carriage drive enclosed the whole. Two large orange trees, now fragrant with blossoms, threw a delicious shade, and, ranged in a circle round upon the turf, were marble vases of arabesque sculpture, containing the choicest flowering plants of the tropics. Huge pomegranate trees, with their glossy leaves and flame-colored flowers, dark-leaved Arabian jasmines, with their silvery stars, geraniums, luxuriant roses, bending beneath their heavy abundance of flowers, golden jessamines, lemon-scented verbenum, all united their bloom and fragrance, while here and there a mystic old aloe, with its strange massive leaves, sat looking like some old enchanter, sitting in weird grandeur among the more perishable bloom and fragrance around it. The galleries that surrounded the court were festooned with a curtain of some kind of Moorish stuff, and could be drawn down at pleasure to exclude the beams of the sun. On the whole, the appearance of the place was luxurious and romantic. As the carriage drove in, Eva seemed like a bird ready to burst from a cage with the wild eagerness of her delight.
8: "Oh, isn't it beautiful? Lovely. My own dear darling home," she said to Miss Ophelia. "Isn't it beautiful?"
7: "'Tis a pretty place," said Ophelia as she alighted, "though it looks rather old and heathenish to me." Tom got down from the carriage and looked about with an air of calm, still enjoyment. The negro, it must be remembered, is an exotic of the most gorgeous and superb countries of the world, and he has, deep in his heart, a passion for all that is splendid, rich, and fanciful, a passion which, rudely indulged by an untrained taste, draws on them the ridicule of the colder and more correct white race. St. Clair, who was in heart a poetical voluptuary, smiled as Miss Ophelia made her remark on his premises, and, turning to Tom, who was standing looking around, his beaming black face perfectly radiant with admiration, he said, "Tom, my boy, this seems to suit you."
11: "Yes, massa, it looks about the right thing," said Tom.
7: All this passed in a moment, while trunks were being hustled off, hackmen paid, and while a crowd of all ages and sizes, men, women, and children, came running through the galleries, both above and below, to see Massa come in. Foremost among them was a highly dressed young mulatto man, evidently a very distingué personage, attired in the ultra-extreme of the mode, and gracefully waving a scented cambric handkerchief in his hand. This personage had been exerting himself with great alacrity in driving all the flock of domestics to the other end of the veranda.
11: "Back, all of you! I am ashamed of you," he said in a tone of authority. "Would you intrude on master's domestic relations in the first hour of his return?"
7: All looked abashed at this elegant speech, delivered with quite an air, and stood huddled together at a respectful distance, except two stout porters, who came up and began conveying away the baggage. Owing to Mr. Adolph's systematic arrangements, when St. Clair turned round from paying the hackman, there was nobody in view but Mr. Adolph himself, conspicuous in satin vest, gold guard chain, and white pants, and bowing with inexpressible grace and suavity.
11: "Ah, Adolph, it is you," said his master, offering his hand to him. "How are you, boy?"
7: While Adolph poured forth with great fluency an extemporary speech, which he had been preparing with great care for a fortnight before.
11: "Well, well," said St. Clair, passing on, with his usual air of negligent drollery. "That's very well got up, Adolph. See that the baggage is well bestowed. I'll come to the people in a minute."
7: And so saying, he led Miss Ophelia to a large parlor that opened on the veranda. While this had been passing, Eva had flown like a bird through the porch and parlor to a little boudoir opening likewise on the veranda. A tall, dark-eyed, sallow woman half rose from a couch on which she was reclining.
8: "Mama!"
7: said Eva, in a sort of a rapture, throwing herself on her neck and embracing her over and over again.
8: "That'll do. Take care, child. Don't—you make my head ache,"
7: said the mother, after she had languidly kissed her. St. Clair came in, embraced his wife in true orthodox husbandly fashion, and then presented to her his cousin. Marie lifted her large eyes on her cousin with an air of some curiosity, and received her with languid politeness. A crowd of servants now pressed to the entry door, and among them a middle-aged mulatto woman, of very respectable appearance, stood foremost, in a tremor of expectation and joy at the door.
8: "Oh, there's Mammy,"
7: said Eva, as she flew across the room, and throwing herself into her arms, she kissed her repeatedly. This woman did not tell her that she made her head ache, but on the contrary, she hugged her, and laughed, and cried, till her sanity was a thing to be doubted of, and when released from her, Eva flew from one to another, shaking hands and kissing, in a way that Miss Ophelia afterwards declared fairly turned her stomach.
8: "Well," said Miss Ophelia, "you Southern children can do something that I couldn't."
7: "What now, pray?" said St. Clair.
8: "Well, I want to be kind to everybody, and I wouldn't have anything hurt, but as to kissing—"
11: "Niggers," said St. Clair, "that you're not up to, hey?"
8: "Yes, that's it. How can she?"
7: St. Clair laughed as he went into the passage.
12: Hello, here. What's to pay out here? Here, you all. Mammy, Jimmy, Polly, Suki. Glad to see Massa, he said as he went shaking hands from one to another. Look out for the babies, he added, as he stumbled over a sooty little urchin, who was crawling upon all fours. If I step upon anybody, let him mention it. There was an abundance of laughing and blessing Massa as St. Clair distributed small pieces of change among them. "Come, now, take yourselves off, like good boys and girls," he said, and the whole assemblage, dark and light, disappeared through a door into a large veranda, followed by Eva, who carried a large satchel, which she had been filling with apples, nuts, candy, ribbons, laces, and toys of every description during her whole homeward journey. As St. Clair turned to go back, his eye fell upon Tom, who was standing uneasily, shifting from one foot to the other, while Adolph stood negligently leaning against the banisters, examining Tom through an opera-glass, with an air that would have done credit to any dandy living. "Puh, you puppy," said his master, striking down the opera-glass. "Is that the way you treat your company? Seems to me, Dolph," he added, laying his finger on the elegant figured satin vest that Adolph was sporting, "seems to me that's my vest." "Oh, massa, this vest all stained with wine!" "Of course, a gentleman in master's standing never wears a vest like this. I understood I was to take it. It does for a poor nigger fellow like me." And Adolph tossed his head and passed his fingers through his scented hair with a grace. "So that's it, is it?" said St. Clair carelessly. "Well, here, I'm going to show this Tom to his mistress, and then you take him to the kitchen, and mind you don't put on any of your airs to him. He's worth two such puppies as you." "Master always will have his joke," said Adolph, laughing. "I'm delighted to see Master in such spirits." "Here, Tom," said St. Clair, beckoning. Tom entered the room. He looked wistfully on the velvet carpets and the before unimagined splendors of mirrors, pictures, statues, and curtains, and, like the Queen of Sheba before Solomon, there was no more spirit in him. He looked afraid even to set his feet down. "See here, Marie," said St. Clair to his wife. "I've brought you a coachman, at last, to order. I tell you, he's a regular hearse for blackness and sobriety, and will drive you like a funeral if you want. Open your eyes now and look at him. Now, don't say I never think about you when I'm gone." Marie opened her eyes and fixed them on Tom without rising. "I know he'll get drunk," she said. "No, he's warranted a pious and sober article." "Well, I hope he may turn out well," said the lady. "It's more than I expect, though." "Dolph," said St. Clair, "show Tom downstairs, and mind yourself," he added. "Remember what I told you." Adolph tripped gracefully forward, and Tom, with lumbering tread, went after.
13: "He's a perfect behemoth," said Marie.
12: "Come now, Marie," said St. Clair, seating himself on a stool beside her sofa. "Be gracious, and say something pretty to a fellow."
13: "You've been gone a fortnight beyond the time," said the lady, pouting.
12: "Well, you know I wrote you the reason."
13: "Such a short, cold letter," said the lady.
12: "Dear me, the mail was just going, and it had to be that or nothing."
13: "That's just the way, always," said the lady. "Always something to make your journeys long and letters short."
12: "See here now," he added, drawing an elegant velvet case out of his pocket and opening it. "Here's a present I got for you in New York." It was a daguerreotype, clear and soft as an engraving, representing Eva and her father sitting hand in hand. Marie looked at it with a dissatisfied air.
13: "What made you sit in such an awkward position?" she said.
12: "Well, the position may be a matter of opinion, but what do you think of the likeness?"
13: "If you don't think anything of my opinion in one case, I suppose you wouldn't in another," said the lady, shutting the daguerreotype.
12: "Hang the woman," said St. Clair mentally, but aloud he added, "Come now, Marie. What do you think of the likeness? Don't be nonsensical now."
13: "It's very inconsiderate of you, St. Clair," said the lady, "to insist on my talking and looking at things. You know I've been lying all day with a sick headache, and there's been such a tumult made ever since you came. I'm half dead."
14: "You're subject to the sick headache, ma'am?"
12: said Miss Ophelia, suddenly rising from the depths of the large armchair where she had sat quietly, taking an inventory of the furniture and calculating its expense.
14: "Yes, I'm a perfect martyr to it," said the lady. "Juniper berry tea is good for sick headache," said Miss Ophelia. "At least, August, Dean Abraham Perry's wife used to say so, and she was a great nurse.
11: I'll have the first juniper berries that get ripe in our garden by the lake brought in for that special purpose, said St. Clair, gravely pulling the bell as he did so. Meanwhile, cousin, you must be wanting to retire to your apartment and refresh yourself a little after your journey. Dolph, he added, tell Mammy to come here. The decent mulatto woman, whom Eva had caressed so rapturously, soon entered. She was dressed neatly, with a high red and yellow turban on her head, the recent gift of Eva, and which the child had been arranging on her head. "Mammy," said St. Clair, "I put this lady under your care. She is tired and wants rest. Take her to her chamber, and be sure she is made comfortable." And Miss Ophelia disappeared in the rear of Mammy. End of chapter 15.
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Now, I realize when someone with my accent says they want to talk about the Civil War, that makes people a little nervous, but please bear with me. When I was in fourth grade, I always liked to read, and I was in the school library just looking for a book, and for whatever reason, I picked up a book about Abraham Lincoln. And I was immediately just so fascinated by the story. I was 9 years old. We didn't really have history class yet. This is the first I had ever heard of the Civil War, this terribly violent story about how this country ripped itself apart and put it back together. Now, when you're a young Civil War enthusiast in rural Arkansas, your elders make a point to, it's good that you like history, but they want to make sure you get the real history. You know, things like, the War of Northern Aggression, and it was about states' rights. Slavery had nothing to do with it. We were defending ourselves against a tyrannical federal government. Now, these dissertations, if we could call them that, were certainly interesting, but I was reading these books written by actual historians, and it wasn't jiving. So about a decade later, I walk right up the hill here into the Memorial Classroom Building into a Civil War and Reconstruction class taught by Dr. Bill Shea. And on the first day of class, he says, "Let's get this out of the way right now. This was a war about slavery." And I thought, can it really be that simple? So this is the first time that I, as an aspiring young historian, I decided to do work in the manner of historians. I was going to consult what we call primary sources. Primary sources are sources that were created during the time you're asking questions about. So the first state to secede from the Union was South Carolina. Did they tell us why? Yeah, of course they did. This is from a document titled, this is a mouthful, "The Declaration of the Immediate Causes Which Induce and Justify the Secession of South Carolina from the Federal Union." I feel like they could have shortened that a little. So it starts with a long discourse about the Constitution that's written in 19th century legalese, and it gets to the meat of the matter. "The Constitution, in its fourth article, proves as follows. No person held to service or labor in one state, escaping into another, shall be discharged from such service or labor, but shall be delivered up on claim of the party on whom such service or labor may be due." This stipulation was so material to the compact that without it, the compact would not have been made. The greater number of contacting parties held slaves, etc., etc. The only state's right that South Carolina was concerned with was their constitutional right to own people. In fact, in that very same document, they explicitly criticized a number of northern states for passing what were called personal liberty laws to circumvent the Federal Fugitive Slave Act that passed in 1850. It was so one of South Carolina's reasons for leaving the Union was northern states exercising states' rights. Now, I wanted to go through every Confederate state secession documents, but they told me I couldn't talk that long. So I thought we would ask someone, you know, who could speak for the Confederacy as a whole. You know, like a really high-up government official, like a vice president. The vice president of the Confederacy was a man named Alexander Hamilton Stevens. He's the fellow up here that looks like a 12-year-old boy with some scars. "Mr. Vice President, why? Why did you secede and write a new constitution and start a new country? Was the Constitution really necessary? Why?" "The new Constitution has put to rest forever all the agitating questions relating to our peculiar institution, African slavery, as it exists amongst us, the proper status of the Negro in our form of civilization. This was the immediate cause of the late rupture and present revolution." You can't really make it more explicit than that, can you? Vice President Stevens, can you make it any more explicit? You can. "Our new government is founded upon
Its foundations are laid, its cornerstone rests upon the great truth that the Negro is not equal to the white man, that slavery, subordination to the superior race, is his natural and normal condition. Now, this is not me giving you a historian's interpretation. I have literally showed you the historical evidence. But millions of Americans still idolize Confederate leaders, Confederate monuments, and yes, Confederate flags. And they rationalize it by claiming that the Confederate cause was something other than the protection of slavery. But you and I, we have just looked directly at the evidence created during the time. So we know, as my mentor Bill Shea would say, that is wrong, incorrect, and just plain not right. So yeah, your great-great-grandfather who didn't own any slaves, but he fought for the Confederacy, this is the cause that he was fighting for. And he knew it, and he was fine with it. All but one of my Civil War ancestors were Confederates. I'm not ashamed of it. I'm not embarrassed by it. It's just an interesting historical fact. You can acknowledge the truth of Southern history without apologizing for it, without creating a new narrative that you know contradicts the actual historical evidence. And it doesn't mean that you have to hate the South, or you have to hate your ancestors, or you have to hate yourself for being Southern. You are not responsible for what your ancestors did. You are only responsible for what you do. What I have chosen to do is try to educate my fellow Southerners about this series of lies that we have been fed about our own history, about states' rights and tyrannical governments and all that. It's quite simply not true, and we know it. These two documents took me 30 seconds to Google. They're readily available. Now, I didn't come here to do this because I hate the South. I came here to do this because I love the South. And because I know that we are better than this.

0: they tell us how things like this affect them. Now, I won't leave you on a down note. I want to leave you with some words of wisdom. And as I often do when I need words of wisdom, I look to stand-up comedians, the great philosophers of our age. And this is a quote from sort of a book that's a love letter to the South by three stand-up comedians. And the quote that I wanted to share with you, because it's very true. The southeastern United States is home to some of the best food, music, athletes, soldiers, whiskey, women, and weather this country has to offer. The home of Mark Twain and Andre 3000 is worth redeeming. So let's build a new history that we don't have to lie to ourselves about to be proud of. Thank you.
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2: And she saw boxes of votes come in, so she went over to check it, and they put her in jail for voter manipulation.
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0: Good Lord. From Pacifica Radio in Los Angeles, this is the Bradcast, as heard on KPFK 90.7 FM in LA and on dozens of other fine affiliate stations over both the public airwaves and the internet around the country and the world, blanketing planet Earth. I'm Brad Friedman, your friendly investigative blogger, journalist, troublemaker, muckraker, all-around swell fellow, says me from bradblog.com. Thank you very much for joining us once again today. Glad to be with you. It was midterm primary election day on Tuesday in six, count 'em, six states, including Iowa, where, by the way, Democrats, in what has become in recent years a very red state, Democrats are hoping for a shot this year at flipping both the governor's mansion and a U.S. Senate seat from red to blue this year. Long shots, perhaps, in both cases, but much less so, not quite as long of a shot in a blue tsunami year, should one develop the way it's certainly looking quite possible that it might this year, Desi Doyen.
1: Even in Iowa. Wow.
0: We will see. It was also election day in Montana, New Jersey, New Mexico, South Dakota, and yes, right here in the great state of California, where the state really is looking at one of the strangest and most unpredictable governor's races in decades, with more than 60, I think I said more than 50 incorrectly on yesterday's show, more than 60 candidates, 61 to be precise, running to fill the office being vacated by the term-limited, two-term Democratic governor, Gavin Newsom, who is expected to run for president in 2028. But on Tuesday's ballot in California, there were 24 Democrats, 12 Republicans, one Libertarian, one Peace and Freedom candidate, and 23 no party or decline to state candidates, all on the same ballot, running for the same job, at least for the top two slots to run for that job this November. We could see some surprises in the results of the gubernatorial primary, which is being run, as I note, as an all-party top two primary in the otherwise very blue state, where all of those folks are running in the same contest and where it is not particularly clear, even on election day, who the Democratic front runner actually is. Former Democratic congressman and state attorney general Javier Becerra is believed to be in front, with Republican former Fox News host Steve Hilton and Democratic activist

0: activist billionaire Tom Steyer vying for the second slot this November, but who really knows? Well, maybe you do if you're listening to this show the following day, but we don't. What we do know is that Donald Trump wants Republicans to vote for Steve Hilton. As former Republican prosecutor turned Democratic editor-in-chief of Midas News, Ron Filipkowski notes today, reposting one of dozens of social media posts from Donald Trump today. Filipkowski says Trump makes the same corrupt authoritarian pitch to California voters that he made to Hungarians. I will send lots of U.S. taxpayer dollars to you if you vote for my guy. It didn't work so well in Hungary. We'll see how it works here. But his comments, Filipkowski's comments, were added to a screenshot of one of Trump's posts this morning on his failing social media site, reading, quote, California, vote today for Steve Hilton for governor. He will work with me and the federal government. The money will flow because I have confidence in him, but not any of the others. And we will make California great again. Steve Hilton will never let you down. Vote now, says Donald Trump.
1: So he's implying that if you don't vote for him, he threatens that he won't send any taxpayer dollars, which that has been a problem with getting delayed FEMA disaster requests for California approved
0: elect,
1: by Trump.
0: Elect the Fox News guy, and I will make sure that California gets money.
1: Gets taken care of.
0: Right. Specifically, by the way, that would be money that California taxpayers are gracious enough to give to the federal government in order to allow Trump to corruptly misuse it by, for example, promising to send money to California only if voters here vote the way that he wants us to. Of course, California is the fourth largest economy in the world and pays far more in taxes to the federal government than we receive back in return, unlike almost all of the so-called red states in the country who take more than they give. So you're welcome, much of the rest of the country. And we will see if Trump's act of strongmanism on Tuesday morning Wednesday morning, if it actually turns out to have helped or hurt his favored Fox News host in the state's gubernatorial race. There could be other surprises as well in the mayoral contest here in Los Angeles. And, of course, for those listening to today's show tomorrow, well, you may be ahead of us on that one as well. Either way, we will have a full roundup of notable and otherwise available election results in all six states on our next thrilling broadcast. Next up, by the way, next week on June 9, so you can start voting now, it's election day in four states next Tuesday: Nevada, North Dakota, South Carolina, and Maine, where there is a very interesting contest among Democrats to try and finally unseat Republican U.S. Senator Susan Collins, considered to be one of the best flip opportunities for Democrats in the Senate this year. I will not put my thumb on the Democratic primary out there, where a controversial, to say the least, Democratic first-time political candidate and oyster farmer Graham Plattner is currently expected to win the nomination, the Democratic nomination, to take on Collins this November. But we will see how that goes next week.
1: Yeah, we'll see how the Maine voters decide how they want to go.
0: But it is election season around here, which is fine by me, as voting and elections, for now, as flawed as they may be in these United States, remain the only way, for now, to change the course toward authoritarianism that we are being led down by Donald Trump and the Republican Party, which is still kowtowing to him, even as they are finally beginning to see the flaw in that strategy, with Trump's approval ratings plummeting amid, as we discussed in detail on yesterday's program, one failure after another by the president, by the White House, and amid a rapidly deteriorating presidency overall. Whether the mainstream corporate media is being as clear with you as they should about that right now. So prepare your voting strategy for this year as early as you can, so you can also be free to help others to get to the polls this year. come hell or high water, and frankly, we are likely wading into both over the next several months. Speaking of hell and high water, Desi Doyen will be joining us later this hour for our Green News Report after after a week off last week. Again, another slow news week last week, so we will be lucky if we can even fill in all 6 minutes in that report later this hour. But speaking of elections and hell and high water and even California, Tina Peters. Yes, the former Mesa County, Colorado county clerk who broke into her own secure voting system room in the middle of the night after the 2020 election, along with an accomplice for whom she had created a fake ID, disabled the security cameras in the room, which, you know, is the sort of thing you're doing if you're not doing anything wrong, right? You disable the security cameras, and then allowed that accomplice, a computer guy, a hacker guy, to disassemble voting machines, essentially, and tabulators made by the Dominion Voting System Company and copy all of the system's proprietary and very sensitive software. And then she released that software over the internet to her other MAGA friends who were busy either pretending or being fooled that the 2020 election was somehow stolen that year from Donald Trump by Joe Biden or by the Dominion Voting System Company or by China or by Italy or by Venezuela's Hugo Chavez, who had actually died years earlier or something. So remember Tina Peters? Nice lady. Here she was when law enforcement officials tried to arrest her as part of a case against a fellow employee who also participated in this scam. And during a court hearing for that employee, Tina Peters, in direct violation of the judge's orders, actually videotaped the hearing with her iPad that the law enforcement officials were trying to get as part of evidence in that case. Here's the lovely Tina Peters during that episode.
2: Let go of me! No! Let go of me! Let go of me! Oh, no. Let go of me! It hurts! Let go of me! Give me my teeth!
3: Oh, understand!
2: Stop it!
4: Sorry.
2: No, let go of me. Yes, you are, Caleb. Give me my key to my car. Give me my key to my car. Give me my key to my car. Give it to me. Give me my key. Take my purse.
0: Well, all I can tell you is it must be nice to be a 70-year-old white woman when the police show up.
1: No kidding.
0: And you can treat them like that. You think how many other people would have gotten treated like that weren't white? Anyway, lovely woman. More importantly, she was the chief election official in Mesa County, Colorado, doing all of this stuff. She was eventually barred from touching voting systems or having anything to do with Mesa County elections by Colorado's Democratic Secretary of State, Jenna Griswold. Peters then, confusing her celebrity among the MAGA election denier crowd with actual popularity among voters, decided to run for the Secretary of State's office in 2022, and she lost so bigly she did not even make it out of the Colorado Republican Party primary in her effort to challenge Griswold, who would go on that year in 22 to win a second term to office. But eventually, the law caught up to Tina Peters. She was tried and convicted for multiple state crimes related to breaching Mesa County's election equipment in early 2021 and then lying to law enforcement officials about it all. She was found guilty in August of 2024 of 7 charges, of 4 felony charges and 3 misdemeanors, specifically 3 counts of attempting to influence a public servant, 1 count of conspiracy to commit criminal impersonation, 1 count of first-degree official misconduct, one count of violation of duty, and one count of failure to comply with Secretary of State regulations. All pretty serious stuff, all related to unauthorized access to election machines and deception of county and state officials, which, if you're a longtime listener to the Brad blog, you may recall this whole event caused quite a bit of panic before the Republican Party's failed attempted recall election of Democratic California Governor Gavin Newsom back in 2021, as voting system experts were incredibly alarmed about the fact that Peters had broken into that software, made copies of it, and released that software into the wild just before the election out here in California, where we use the exact same voting systems in several counties that Peters had breached and then distributed the software for. Now, Newsom would go on, nonetheless, to easily win that recall, nonetheless, and Peters, who never uncovered any sort of fraud whatsoever in those machines that she breached, as she and Donald Trump have since pretended, well, she ended up being sentenced to 9 years in prison for her crimes after the judge determined that at her sentencing that she had shown no remorse whatsoever for any of the seven serious crimes, four felonies, and three misdemeanors on which she was found guilty by a jury. In the ensuing years, while the disgraced 70-year-old Peters eventually went to prison beginning in August of 2024, Donald Trump has pretended that, you know, she has exposed some sort of fraud by Democrats, and that's why they had to lock her up. That's why they had to throw her in jail. I guess she discovered this fraud by Democrats on her own machines that she oversaw herself in Mesa County, and that because of that, she should be freed from jail. But unlike all of the other criminals and liars that Donald Trump was able to free from jail with a pardon, Tina Peters was charged under state law in Colorado, where his pardons have no effect. Though that didn't keep him from trying, he actually issued a pardon for Tina Peters anyway, ridiculously. But Trump would go on to threaten the state of Colorado itself if its Democratic Governor Jared Polis did not release her from prison, going so far as to block federal money from going to the state, as he corruptly does, and even threatening to shut down the national jewel known as the National Center for Atmospheric Research, or NCAR, which is based in Colorado. And he is still working toward that goal of shutting down NCAR because it would both punish Colorado and help him on his, you know, his pretending that climate change is not real. But apparently he's doing all of that stuff having no clue what Tina Peters actually did. Here was Trump on Peters back in February of this year explaining her crimes.
4: She was in charge of a voting area, and she saw boxes of votes come in. So she went over to check it, and they put her in jail for voter manipulation, and she's still in jail. And they better let her out fast, and they're suffering a big price, Colorado. They have this woman in jail who's 71 years old and probably has cancer. She's sick. And they put her in because she challenged somebody that was dumping ballots into a box, okay? And they didn't put them in jail.
0: So that's just completely untrue. That's completely fantastical. It has no relation to reality in any way, shape, or form. And that's Donald Trump talking about someone who he issued a pardon for, and he has no clue what she actually did. Totally false in every imaginable sense. As the great Kyle Clark of News 9 in Denver explained in response to Trump's comments at the time.
5: What President Trump said there is almost entirely, like word for word, false. Have no idea where he is getting this story about Tina Peters challenging someone dumping ballots into a box. We have covered Peters for 5 years and have never heard anyone claim that. What Peters did is well established. Even her own legal team admits it. They just say that it was justified. Peters snuck a hacker around security protocols using another person's ID so that hacker could make a copy of election systems. She's not in jail for voter manipulation, like President Trump said, whatever that means. She's in jail on 4 felonies and 3 misdemeanors for her role in that election systems breach, which did not impact any actual votes. Trump also claims that Peters probably has cancer. She had cancer years ago. Recently, she had a cough, which her lawyer says has improved. All of this to say, it is not clear if President Trump knows what Tina Peters did to land in prison, leading to his campaign of retaliation against Colorado, where he's withheld disaster funding, tried to freeze federal spending here, vetoed a clean drinking water project, relocated a military command, and is closing a major science lab.
0: And in the meantime, and by the way, there was a woman in Arizona around the same age as Tina Peters, also a white woman, who made some similar-ish claims to the ones that Donald Trump is making. That woman never went to jail. Maybe that's how he confused, I guess, all white women look the same to him.
1: Look, it's a wasted journey trying to understand what Trump is talking about.
0: In the meantime, as Tina Peters has been serving her 9 years in jail, a state appeals court ruled that, in fact, Peters should be resentenced for a number of her crimes because the court believed that the lower court judge impermissibly gave her a longer sentence than warranted because she continued to express her evidence-free claims that the 2020 election had been stolen from Donald Trump, which is not a crime to believe that and to say that.
1: Yeah, but showing no remorse, that was why the judge did that.
0: That's what the judge says, but the appellate court looked at it and they said, well, looks to me like the judge held it against her that she had these beliefs. So she needs to be resentenced. The convictions were not thrown out, just she had to remain in jail and the judge needed to review the sentencing. The charges would stand, but sentencing would be reconsidered. But before that could even happen, and with all of the pressure that Governor Polis was facing from Donald Trump, who knew nothing about this case, just a few weeks ago, the otherwise termed out Democratic Colorado Governor Jared Polis stunned fellow Democrats, including Secretary of State Jenna Griswold, by issuing an order of clemency to Tina Peters after she had served only about a year and a half of her 9-year sentence, during which, by the way, she got into a number of physical fights with other inmates. As I said, lovely woman. And while her convictions would stand, her sentence would be reduced after the clemency by Polis by half to 4 years and 4 months, and she would be freed from prison on parole on June 1, Polis could not even wait for the court to do the resentencing for some reason. In his clemency order, he acknowledged the seriousness of Peters' crimes. Polis wrote that Peters was, quote, convicted of serious crimes and deserved to spend time in prison. But he also argued that she was sentenced for an unusually long time for a first-time nonviolent offender. He claimed her application for clemency showed responsibility and commitment to obey the law from here on out, saying that it, quote, demonstrates taking responsibility for your crimes and a commitment to follow the law going forward. Her own statement, quoted by Polis, said, quote, I made mistakes 4 years ago. I misled the Secretary of State when allowing a person to gain access to county voting equipment. That was wrong. Going forward, I will make sure that my actions always follow the law and I will avoid the mistakes of the past. Now, Democratic state officials were infuriated about all of this, infuriated by what the Democratic governor actually did. And that would include Colorado's Democratic U.S. Senator Michael Bennett, who is now currently the Democratic front runner to replace the termed out Polis in this November's gubernatorial election in the state. So infuriated was Bennett by all of this that when asked if he would consider naming Jared Polis to fill the U.S. Senate seat that he will be vacating if he goes on to win the governor's race this year, Bennett, a fellow Democrat, said absolutely not. He would not even consider Polis at this time for the job because freeing Tina Peters, he said, was disqualifying, which is pretty remarkable considering he's talking about the sitting Democratic governor. The state Democratic Party would go on to hold a vote to censure Jared Polis for giving clemency to Tina Peters, barring the sitting Democratic governor from speaking at Democratic Party meetings or Democratic events. In advance of Peters' release this week on Monday, Senator Bennett issued a statement reading as follows, quote, Tina Peters remains a convicted felon who knowingly violated Colorado law and compromised election security. A Colorado jury found her guilty of four felonies for breaching secure election systems. Tina Peters' release does not change the facts of her case, nor does it change our obligation to defend our democracy at a time when President Trump continues to attack vote by mail. Colorado votes almost entirely by mail to undermine confidence in our elections and pressure public officials to bend to his political agenda. We must be even more vigilant in protecting the rule of law and the integrity of our electoral system. About 2 weeks ago, Vice President J.D. Vance was being asked about Donald Trump's pretend settlement agreement. But it was a very real $1.8 billion slush fund that he was attempting to create at the time to pay off criminals who he claimed to be, you know, purported victims of Joe Biden's so-called weaponization of the Justice Department. You know, like the actual weaponization of the Justice Department that we are seeing by Donald Trump's department. Well, Vance, like a good little corrupt puppy, defended that slush fund that will now apparently go away, at least according to Donald Trump's defense attorney and now acting attorney general, Todd Blanche. That slush fund is no more.
1: So they say.
0: But like a good little puppy, as I said, Vance went on to cite, yes, Tina Peters as being one of those poor victims who needed to be made whole, who needed to be compensated for all of the terrible punishment that she had received under the hands of Joe Biden. Even though, by the way, Tina Peters was convicted under Colorado state law, and neither Biden nor his Department of Justice had anything at all to do with it. In any event, here was Vance responding as far as why this slush fund is really important.
6: Tina Peters is this woman who is about to get out of prison, thanks in large part to the president's good work in Colorado. This is a woman who, at worst, if you believe everything that the prosecutors said about her, committed misdemeanor trespassing, and somebody threw the book at her, this innocent grandmother was going to spend 10 years in prison, completely disproportionate to any misdemeanor trespassing that I've ever seen. Was that fair? No. Is it reasonable for her to get some compensation for the fact that she was treated unfairly? I think the answer is yes.
0: Of course you do, because you have no clue what she actually did. If you believe everything that the prosecutor said, all she did, according to the Vice President of the United States, was commit three misdemeanor trespassing charges and got 9 years in prison for it. No, that is not what she did. Actually, she was charged on three misdemeanors and four felony charges, which I guess Vance just decided did not exist. The way his administration has decided that climate change does not exist if you just wish things away hard enough? Man, the felonies related to giving administrative level access to voting equipment to an outsider, to a hacker, lying to state officials and law enforcement about it, running from arrest for weeks and costing the state at least $1 million just to replace those voting systems that were under her care that she was elected and sworn to protect. So no, if you believe everything the prosecutor said, it was much more than three trespassing misdemeanors. In response to whether Senator Bennett thought Peters should receive money from Trump's attempted but now apparently failed $1.8 billion slush fund to dole out money to criminals that he decided were mistreated by the Biden administration, even though he has no idea how they were mistreated or even if they were treated at all, because this was state charges, or in Peters' case, because she threatened both state and American elections by breaching voting systems and distributing their software over the internet. In response to that, Bennett wrote in his statement, quote, "A jury convicted Tina Peters. An appeals court upheld those convictions. Colorado should not be forced to subsidize anyone, especially Peters, who knowingly violated election security laws and betrayed the public trust. I will keep fighting to protect our democracy and stop this taxpayer-funded slush fund before a single dollar is paid out." And as noted, we got news late today from Todd Blanche that they are giving up the ghost on that one.
1: So they say.
0: Because as many as 12 Republican U.S. senators have said they won't fund it. Though, I will note the investigation of whether Donald Trump committed a crime against the United States, fraud against the United States, in trying to create that fund, that remains an open question that is currently under investigation in a federal court. If you're not familiar with that matter, you can get familiar with it over at bradblog.com. See Ernie Canning's story on that near the top of the blog this week. That case continues. But as Bennett tweeted in response to some of Peter's comments on Steve Bannon's show on Monday, just moments, I guess, after she was released from prison, Bennett said, quote, "Tina Peters is out of prison and already spreading the same false claims about Colorado elections that led her to commit four felonies in the first place, all in service of Trump's big lie. That's not what remorse looks like," said the senator. Here was part of Tina Peters' comments on Bannon's show on Monday.
7: I know that the Democrats are going to cheat. And no one's really addressing the problem that the basic that I spent my time in prison as retribution for, and that was exposing the election machines that allow the votes to be flipped.
0: Well, she sounds repentant, doesn't she? Let me be clear. Tina Peters exposed nothing. She revealed nothing other than, you know, how the code in these machines actually works to make it easier for Democrats or Republicans, if they want to flip results on these machines. She revealed no fraud. She revealed no evidence of same. At best, she helped underscore what some of us actual election integrity folks have been exposing for years, that these voting systems, yes, can be manipulated, as we have actually revealed at bradblog.com and on the show for about two decades now. Tina Peters added absolutely nothing to that decades-long investigation into these voting systems. But simply because voting systems can be manipulated does not mean that they were manipulated. And that is a very, very big difference that Tina Peters does not seem to understand. She found zero evidence, zero, that any votes were manipulated. And zero evidence of election fraud of any kind other than her own in breaching voting systems and putting elections further at risk of, yes, fraud, specifically by people with direct access to those machines. People like, yes, Tina Peters. No, she did not see somebody come in with a box of ballots and go over and check it out and get arrested for voter manipulation. No, she was not in jail because of three misdemeanor trespassing charges. These were very serious crimes, and the people calling for her to be released despite them have no clue what she actually did. And frankly, if they did have a clue, they wouldn't care. As to Jared Polis, the Democratic governor of Colorado, and what he was possibly thinking, nobody I have spoken to actually seems to know. A journalist friend of mine in Colorado, who works with one of the major news outlets there, suggests that everyone in Colorado is kind of clueless about this as to what Jared Polis was actually could possibly have been thinking in freeing Tina Peters. In the meantime, Donald Trump still seems to be gunning to destroy the National Center for Atmospheric Research, or NCAR, although folks are challenging that in court. But Polis has seemingly destroyed any further possibility of running for office, it seems to me, at least as a Democrat, where some had thought he was likely to make a run even for president in 2028. Or certainly to get that Senate seat that Michael Bennett will be vacating in hopes of winning the governorship in Colorado. So what Polis thinks he's doing from here, why he thinks he was doing this? At best, it seems to me, Polis is likely to get a nice gig as the resident Democratic dupe on Fox News at this point. And Tina Peters, after she burns out her 15 minutes of criminal infamy, will soon fade into Sarah Palin-like obscurity. At least I hope. And those of us who actually give a damn about election integrity and democracy, well, for us, that good fight will continue. Much more ahead on today's broadcast. I'm Brad Friedman. 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

0: 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Not everything is hot right now. Coming up momentarily, Desi Doyen and our latest green news report.
1: Yep.
0: Until then, you've got me. According to CNN today, John Stewart. No, not that John Stewart. This is a guy named John Stewart from Golden Lake, Ontario, up in Canada. He was supposed to be at the Indy 500 this past Memorial Day weekend, but nope, not this year. Every spring, for about 35 years, Stewart has traveled to Indianapolis to meet up with his American relatives, enjoy the lead-up of race morning, soak in the pomp and circumstance, and talk to people with a beer in his hand. He's been known to easily spend $10,000 on these annual week-long trips here in the U.S. But Stewart said that he has reached a, quote, ideological breakpoint. Unlike some Canadians who have already been boycotting all things USA, Stewart has not wanted to hurt regular American jobs when it's the man in charge that he takes issue with. But recent conversations with Trump-supporting American colleagues are ultimately, according to CNN, what made him think twice about spending vacation time arguing with people in the U.S. Quote, I just don't want to put myself in that position on a holiday where I know I'm going to be normally just having beers and watching racing. I just think I wouldn't enjoy some of the conversations, he said. While Trump's chaotic salvo of tariffs levied on Canada and his rhetoric of calling for Canada to become the 51st state were bothersome, it has been the launch of the war in Iran that put Stewart over the edge. Quote, it's not really Canadian versus American, it's just right versus wrong, he said. For now, he's pausing all personal trips to the U.S. Well, John Stewart, the one from Canada, he's not the only one, despite the ridiculous line that you have now heard our delusional president repeat like 1,000 times.
2: But we've never been hotter than we are right now. This is the hottest country anywhere in the world.
3: Our country was dead. Now we have the hottest country anywhere in the world.
2: Under the radical left Democrats, we were a dead country. Now we are the hottest country anywhere in the world.
1: So hot, nobody wants to come here.
0: Yeah. So hot, not. Not so hot after all. I mean, if you can imagine that Trump might be lying to us or something, it turns out we are really quite unhot right now here in the U.S. As CNN reports in its analysis this week, the complete 2025 data is in. And the message is clear. International visitors stayed away from the U.S. in the first real year-over-year decline since the COVID-19 pandemic. The drop in visitors was larger even than during the global recession of 2008. How's that for hot? This time it wasn't a pandemic or a collapse of the market. It was human error, writes CNN. Travelers cite presidential rhetoric and policies manifesting in highly public wars, both figurative and literal, as some of the reasons for staying away. 4 million fewer foreign visitors came to the U.S. in 2025 as compared to 2024 under, yes, Joe Biden.
1: Wow, 4 million.
0: You know, under Joe Biden, when our country was absolutely dead before Trump came back to office, he tells us. But with the collapse in foreign travel to the U.S. in 2025 under Donald Trump, there has also been a decrease in total spending by foreign travels by more than $8 billion. And that's a conservative estimate. I'll get to that in a second. But how is that for the hottest country in the world, losing $8 billion at least? That's not just bad for those working in the service and tourism industries. The impact of a self-inflicted decrease in international visitors of this magnitude has implications on America's standing in the world, its soft power diplomacy, and the economy as a whole. The 5.5% drop in international tourism in 2025 is the worst single-year decline in two decades, with the exception of the 2020 pandemic. Quote, we used to be a country that others wanted to emulate. That narrative no longer exists, says Juliette Kayyem, the faculty chair of the Homeland Security Project at the Harvard Kennedy School. If you're a foreigner now, she said, what you're absorbing about the United States is a dysfunctional government, ICE raids, Americans being killed, crime everywhere, she said. With significantly fewer people actually coming here, she explained, the long-term harm is that the world will not know America. The narrative of the United States is now a country that is at best not to be respected and at worst a democracy that is floundering. Sounds about right. Perceptions aside, there are recent practical barriers of visiting the U.S. as well. Hesitation around a proposed $250 visa integrity fee, whatever that means, war-induced spikes in jet fuel prices, and the defunding of something called Brand USA, which is apparently the only American organization that markets U.S. tourism to international audiences. But it has been defunded by the Trump administration. Bills were introduced in the House and Senate to restore funding, but neither of those bills has moved forward at this time. So we defunded the thing that encouraged people to come here and spend money here. This action from Washington has caused enough confusion or even ill will that Brand USA recently launched a campaign to, quote, build traveler confidence and clear up misinformation, including clarifying that the visa integrity fee, that $250 fee, that's not yet being collected. So don't worry about that. Come on in. You won't have to pay that $250. And that a Trump administration proposal to collect 5 years of social media history from certain visitors, that is not current policy. Don't worry about that. Come on in. Good luck with that, Brand USA. Department of Homeland Security Secretary Mark Wayne Mullen has also publicly floated an idea to restrict customs processing operations at airports in so-called sanctuary cities. That sounds like another great idea as well, doesn't it? That yeah. Should help for tourism. The administration has so far not moved forward with that, but how does that sound to people who might want to come and visit and, you know, fly into, say, New York or Los Angeles or any number of so-called sanctuary cities to come and visit? Where do they have to fly? To Poughkeepsie to take a bus 18 hours thereafter to get to where they really want to go? To go see a Broadway show?
1: Hey, you wanted to go to Los Angeles, but instead you're going to Idaho.
0: Idaho is very nice, by the way.
1: It is.
0: I,
1: but
0: I hope that's not an Idaho slam that you're making.
1: If you're trying to
0: there
1: get to someplace in California, yeah, flying, yeah, to Idaho is not going to get you there very fast.
0: Okay, but it's really nice when you are in Idaho. You'll,
1: yes,
0: enjoy it very much. See, I'm working for Brand USA now, so I have to say these sorts of things. No worries. I'm sure that the news that we are not yet barring people traveling into so-called sanctuary cities and that we are not yet going to take 5 years of your social media history and that we're not going to charge you an extra $250 just cause you want to come visit the hottest country in the world. And boy, are we hot. Those who did visit, by the way, the U.S. in 2025, according to CNN's analysis, spent more per person. Of course, that could be thanks to inflation. But because of the significant decline in visitor numbers, the total spending was about $8.5 billion less compared to the year before, according to the World Travel and Tourism Council. Another group, however, Tourism Economics, estimates that the loss is worse than $8.5 billion. It's actually up to about $25 billion, $25 billion less being brought in when compared with what was forecasted to have been spent in the U.S. had tourism stayed on its expected growth track from where it was during the Biden administration. So had it kept growing at the rate that it was growing under Joe Biden, we would have had $25 billion more after 2025. But for thanks to Donald Trump. And the U.S. Downturn, apparently, is an outlier. In other words, it's not the whole world. It's not, oh, everybody is traveling less now because of this or that. Maybe they are now because of the war. But last year, 2025, the U.S. was the outlier here. 80 million more people traveled internationally in 2025 compared with the year before. Yet, according to the World Travel and Tourism Council in its April press release, they chose other destinations. More people traveling, less people coming to the United States. That's hot, baby. While there were noticeable drops in visitors from Germany, India, France, Chile, Australia, and China, the vast majority of the drop in visitors was due to Canadians, like that John Stewart guy, not crossing the border after deciding, you know what, I think I'll stay home or travel to a country that doesn't hate us and keeps threatening to invade us and slapping tariffs on us and make us the 51st state. Who can blame these people for not wanting to come here? I live here, and I don't even really want to be here. So anyway, keep that, all of that in mind the next time you hear Trump lying to you about America being the hottest country in the world right now. The only thing hot around here these days is the global temperatures, thanks in no small part also to Donald Trump. Maybe that's what he means by the U.S. is now the hottest country in the world. Speaking of, a quick break, and we're back with Desi Doyen and our latest Green News Report right here on the broadcast. I'm Brad Friedman. Don't touch that dial.
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0: Well, we are back from a week off. As usual, nothing at all happened. Nothing to report in the Green News Report. Unless I'm wrong about that, Dizzy Doyen. Am I wrong about that?
1: You might be a little wrong. What? It might have been difficult to shove in all the thousands of things that happened. So we did our best.
0: Into just 6 minutes. Well, yep. We'll see how good we did in our latest Green News Report.
2: We're looking at upwards of 1.5 billion barrels of oil that were supposed to be produced this year across the Middle East that now will not be. And that's increasingly a best case scenario.
1: Oil industry warns inventory is running dangerously low as Donald Trump's little excursion in Iran continues into its fourth month.
3: Some places, the mercury is a whopping 16 degrees Celsius or 29 degrees Fahrenheit higher than the average for this time of year.
1: Historic heat wave in Europe shatters temperature records. Plus, a whole bunch of stuff that happened while we were out.
0: All of that stuff and more straight ahead from BradBlog.com. I'm Brad Friedman.
1: And I'm Desi Doyen.
0: Stand by for 6 minutes of independent green news, politics, analysis, and snarky comment.
4: People are spending more on gas, but they're also spending more on everything else. And I think that that's a sign that you would see when people are optimistic about the future.
0: Yes, it's also a sign you would see when gas prices have gone through the roof along with inflation. Kevin Hassett, director of Donald Trump's National Economic Council. This is your Green News Report. Okay, Desi Doyen, I know you got a lot to get to. We've been gone for a week, so have at it.
1: All right, first up, while we were out, the U.S.-Israeli war on Iran remained in stalemate, despite Donald Trump's repetitive claims that a deal is, quote, very close. On Monday, global oil prices spiked once again after Iran halted the negotiations in the wake of ongoing U.S. and Israeli missile strikes. Because of the closure of the Strait of Hormuz, roughly 1.5 billion barrels of oil has been permanently removed from the market this year, according to oil commodities expert Rory Johnston, and many nations are not going back.
2: Countries that have been hit hardest by this, countries across Asia, are also the ones that were electrifying their fleets fastest prior to the war. And I think that if anything, this is going to boost those efforts and kind of redouble efforts to electrify and diversify away from this risk.
0: Well, that's good.
1: ExxonMobil warns that oil inventories will hit dangerously low levels in just weeks. Goldman Sachs on Monday projected that rising energy prices will persist through at least the end of this year, continuing to erode household spending power.
0: So most importantly, no matter how little oil is on the market, ExxonMobil will continue to make record profits.
1: Yes, they will.
0: Oh, good.
1: While we were out in Europe and the UK, an exceptionally early, deadly heat wave shattered temperature records for the month of May, in some places by as much as 29 degrees Fahrenheit, higher than average for this time of year, straining electric grids. London hit a record 95 degrees. Spain and France topped 100 degrees.
0: Yikes.
1: It's very dangerous because most buildings in Europe don't have air conditioning and are not designed for 21st century heat extremes. Scientists say that heat waves are becoming hotter, longer, and more frequent due to human-caused climate change, which the UN climate chief called, quote, a brutal reminder of the costs of global warming caused by burning fossil fuels.
0: And they're happening in the month of May?
1: Yes. While we were out in Washington State, 11 workers were killed in a chemical tank explosion at a paper manufacturer. Meanwhile, in Southern California, just a few miles away from Disneyland, a different massive chemical tank nearly exploded, forcing the evacuations of some 40,000 residents. Both incidents came in the wake of the Federal Chemical Safety Board issuing a warning over the Trump administration's disaster policy, saying the administration is taking, quote, a significant step backwards in preventing chemical disasters.
0: Yep, that sounds like them.
1: In other news, Donald Trump rescinded several 50-year-old executive orders that had restricted off-road vehicle use on fragile public lands. The new orders are intended to boost drilling and logging.
0: Of course.
1: The Trump Securities and Exchange Commission moved to repeal a Biden-era rule requiring large public companies to inform their investors of climate-related risks to their businesses. The Trump EPA doubled down on its efforts to make America polluted again by moving to postpone enforcement of Biden-era vehicle pollution limits. And the Trump Labor Department weakened Biden-era heat rules intended to protect workers from excessive heat exposure. Finally, a bit of good news. While we were out, a new study concluded that thanks to the explosive growth in clean energy technologies like wind, solar, and batteries, what used to be considered the worst-case climate change scenario now appears to have been averted. Climate science deniers like Donald Trump lied about the study, pretending to not understand the concept of the word scenario. However, researchers warn that humanity is still on a dangerous trajectory and must move faster away from burning climate-warming fossil fuels.
0: Well, that's good news, I think. I'll take it. For much more on all of these stories and the ones we couldn't get to today, check out our website at greennews.bradblog.com. 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I'm Brad Friedman.
1: And I'm Desi Doyen.
0: And this has been your Green News Report.
5: It could be worse. It could be worse.
6: It could be.
5: You could be right in the back of a blacked-out hearse. It could be worse.
0: It could be worse.
1: Yeah.
0: It could be.
1: And actually, I mean, it is very good news that the scenario, the projected scenario of if humanity did absolutely nothing and, in fact, burned even more, all of the coal that was buried in the ground, all of the oil. So we're not going to do that. And that's really good.
0: So that's what they had discovered, that we're not going to go to the worst case scenario.
1: Right.
0: That's the only thing we can rule out right now.
1: Yeah. As scientists do, they figured out, hey, what's the worst that can happen? This is the worst that can happen.
0: And yet, Donald Trump and the administration are all claiming that, oh, they've just admitted
1: there is no
0: climate change.
1: Yeah, it was pretty stupid and crazy. But, hey, that is today's Trump administration, today's Republican Party, and today's climate science denial industry.
0: Stupid and crazy.
1: Yeah, something like that.
0: Excellent. Thank you, Desi Doyen. Never stupid nor crazy.
1: Yeah.
0: Appreciate everything you do here. And thanks to all of you for spending a portion of your day or night with us. It's always greatly appreciated. 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Drop me email if you like. Love to hear from you, please. I am bradcast@bradblog.com, and you will find me on the social medias, especially Blue Sky, at the Brad Blog, and you'll find Desi Doyen there as well.
1: At Green News Report.
0: Say hello to her.
1: Yes, please.
0: Until then, we will see you at all of the above. Until we see you here next time, I'm Brad Friedman. Good luck, world.
5: We could

0: 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This is an important message about Medicare.
1: Hi, I'm Congressman Mark Pocan.
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2: Late May harsh heat waves are popping up around the world. Sure, Phoenix, like always, and a couple of hot ones in Philly and New York. The real story is in the UK and Northern Europe.
3: Now, UN representatives are calling it, quote, a brutal reminder of the spiraling impacts of the climate crisis. A so-called heat dome is driving temperatures around Europe into record-breaking territory.
2: Real heat is in long-suffering India.
4: Well, it's just getting hotter in Delhi, and during this time and temperature go near the 45-degree Celsius mark, things get very difficult for humans and for animals, birds, everyone.
2: There is even too much heat up north in Moscow.
5: The heat is being felt elsewhere as well. Moscow recorded its hottest ever May, with temperatures climbing to 30.5 degrees Celsius as an unseasonable heat wave swept across the Russian capital.
2: We will get to all that with news that is new to you. But first, science. Growing threats from places you never go. Inaccessible wetlands are lighting up the atmosphere with methane, the super warming gas. You need to hear this.
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2: What if nature produces even more warming gases as humans try to cut back? Have we already triggered a methane machine that warms Earth for centuries? New science shows methane is coming out of wet places as the planet heats up. A study on future methane emissions from global wetlands contains surprises and new worries. The paper was published May 19th in Nature Geosciences and led by Dr. Zhen Zhang from the Chinese Academy of Sciences. Here to explain is Dr. Benjamin Poulter. Ben was Deputy Director of the White House Office on Greenhouse Gas Measurements, Monitoring, and Verification in the Biden administration. He's been a team leader at NASA and is a recognized expert in satellite monitoring and greenhouse gases. Now Ben is lead scientist for the NGO Spark Climate Solutions in San Francisco. Ben Poulter, welcome to Radio EcoShock.
7: Thanks so much for the introduction, Alex, and I look forward to discussing the recent paper with you and the role that wetlands are playing in the growth of methane in the atmosphere.
2: Right. Well, you know, we have a lot on our minds, but probably it wasn't wetlands. Why are places like swamps and bogs a critical piece of the climate puzzle now?
7: To put it bluntly, wetlands produce around 30% of the methane that is produced globally from fossil fuels, agriculture, waste, and wetlands are the largest natural source of methane to the atmosphere. Studies that took place a few decades ago looking at the growth of methane in the atmosphere using air bubbles from ice cores demonstrated that methane concentrations could fluctuate from low to high over thousands to tens of thousands to millions of years. And one of the main drivers of these fluctuations were changes in wetland area extent as well as air temperature that would affect the microbial behavior of wetlands. And so there's been a lot of attention in recent years paid to the role that wetlands play in the increasing amounts of methane that's accumulating in the atmosphere, which is mainly driven from human activities. But now we're starting to see how the warming of our planet is triggering more methane to be produced in these wetland systems.
2: Where are these wetlands, Ben?

0: to step back just a little bit, this year, 2026, is an incredibly sort of significant and exciting year for methane. Methane was discovered 250 years ago this year by Alessandro Volta, who also discovered the electric battery and sort of the physics and the electronics behind that. Alessandro Volta was an Italian scientist, and there was a priest that had noticed bubbles coming out of a lake in northern Italy, in Lago Maggiore. And the priest wrote to Alessandro Volta, who was a well-known scientist at the time, asking him if he knew what the source of these bubbles were coming out of Lago Maggiore. And so Alessandro Volta in 1776 went out, he poked around the sediments of the marsh in Angera on Lago Maggiore, and he captured these gases in a vase. And at the time, Cavendish had just discovered hydrogen. There was a lot of interest from the scientific community in the flammable gases. And so one of the first things Volta did was to drop a match in the vase to see whether this gas was flammable. And indeed it was. And this marked sort of the discovery of methane and its sort of role, the role of marshes and wetlands in producing methane. Methane is produced in sediments, in wetland soils that are deprived of oxygen. And so it means that microbes need to find other ways to survive in those soils. And methane is produced as a byproduct of anaerobic microbes known as methanogens. And so methanogens are found anywhere on the planet where there's anaerobic conditions, and this includes wetlands, but also includes the stomachs of wildlife, of cows in particular. It also includes microbes that are found in landfills and organic from consuming organic waste. And so most of the world's wetlands that are producing methane are found in the tropics. The tropics are responsible for about 60% of wetland methane production. And then there's around 10 to 20% of wetland methane is produced in temperate wetlands, and then the remainder is produced in the high-latitude systems that are characterized by tundra and permafrost. The tropics, being the biggest source of wetland methane emissions, is largely due to the warm climate in the tropics that is really sort of preferred by the microbes. They're happy with the anaerobic warm conditions. And use that to their advantage to consume organic matter and methane in the process.
1: So measurements of methane very clearly show that it is rising, and it is rising at a faster rate. And for years, the big guessing game, the different computer models gave completely conflicting predictions about future methane emissions. And your team managed to cut that uncertainty greatly, perhaps in half. How?
0: So the concern, the longstanding concern, has been that as the planet warms, we'll see natural systems start to respond by producing more greenhouse gases. This was first hypothesized around 40 years ago by people like George Woodwell, who testified to the Senate in June 40 years back with Al Gore, Wally Broker, Carl Wunsch, and others. Raising concerns that as the planet warms, we'll start to see feedbacks associated with sea level rise, with increased frequency of heat waves, but also we'll see emissions of greenhouse gases that are either stored in stocks of carbon or processed by microbes that become more active as warming takes place. And so George Woodwell coined the term that the warming will feed the warming, where as we see wetlands warm or the permafrost thaw, we'll see greenhouse gases emerge from these processes, and that will drive further warming. What we've seen in recent years with wetlands is that the growth of methane in the atmosphere has been associated with some other indicators that have led scientists to study wetland methane emissions more closely to draw some lines of evidence and conclusions that wetlands are most likely responsible for the growth of methane and the acceleration of the growth of methane since 2007. And so this has driven an interest in the scientific community to understand wetlands will respond to longer term, so decadal to centennial scale warming, to better understand and constrain what the warming feeding, the warming feedbacks might be in the future. As you can imagine, this is a very complicated endeavor. There's a lot of uncertainties. There's a lot of information that needs to be characterized and translated for a model to represent the numerous processes that are involved in wetland methane production. And so estimates that were produced around 10 years ago, trying to understand what wetland methane emissions would be 100 years from now, had an incredibly large spread. And what the study that we published last week was able to do was to reduce that spread by using observations of wetland methane emission sensitivity to temperature change, and to compare those observations of those, what we refer to as sensitivities, temperature sensitivities. We compared the observed temperature sensitivities with what the modeled temperature sensitivities were, and where the models fell outside of the observed constraints, we then eliminated those model projections from our ensemble. And so using this technique, it's referred to as an emergent constraints technique, where we use observations to filter out models based off of their performance. We were able to cut the uncertainty by about 50-55% to give us a relatively more precise interpretation of how wetlands will respond to warming over the next 100 years.
1: In another check, Earth has warmed before, maybe never so quickly, but hotter than today. Was the wetland methane engine active back then?
0: Yeah, so this is a great question. So I mentioned earlier that paleoecologists, paleoclimatologists have used ice cores to reconstruct CO2, methane, other trace gases over millennia and longer. And then they've used the evidence from the ice cores to try to understand what was responsible for the dynamics in atmospheric methane concentrations. So we know that the Earth system has experienced low to high methane concentrations in the atmosphere from these ice core reconstructions. And then the challenge is to really understand, is that due to changes in wetland extent? Is that due to changes in fire? Are there other processes that may be behind these dynamics that would include changes in permafrost dynamics or subsea permafrost or methane hydrates? So the sort of take-home is that we can use the past to sort of understand the present, and sort of whichever way we look at it, wetlands emerge as being sort of a key feature of the methane thermostat.
1: And the study developed a formula for wetland methane growth for every 1 degree C of warming in terms we could understand. Ben Poulter, what did you find?
0: Yeah, so we found that for every 1 degree of warming, wetlands are projected to emit around 14 to 34 teragrams of additional methane. These numbers are significant. They represent about a 5 to 10% increase over the current levels of wetland methane emissions with every degree warming. The numbers is also significant because it allows us to understand better what climate policies can accomplish in terms of avoiding wetland methane climate feedbacks. And so the Paris Agreement, which sets the ambition to maintain global temperature change well below 2 degrees and 1.5 degrees, we can use these constraints to understand what the wetland methane feedback might be as we exceed 1.5 or 2 degrees warming. We can also use this relationship to try to understand the impact that warming of wetlands and the additional methane emissions that will be associated with that warming, what the impact that will have on policies like the Global Methane Pledge. And so the study suggests that with this emissions and warming relationship, it means that the Global Methane Pledge, that the success of it might be minimized by around 10%, if we take the lower end of the wetland methane emission temperature sensitivity, upward to 50% if we take the upper end of that sensitivity, which is a little less certain.
1: As I understand it, this study uses models assuming the climate scenario representative concentration pathway 8.5, which predicts an average of about 5 degrees C of global warming at the end of the 21st century. A number of scientists say that high-end scenario is not going to happen due to energy constraint and bending future emissions. Does that affect this paper?
0: So this is a great point. RCP representative concentration pathway 8.5 has definitely been in the headlines the past couple of weeks as the modeling, the integrated assessment modeling community has come out with a new set of emission pathways that the community will use to help inform the Intergovernmental Panel on Climate Change's seventh assessment report. We used RCP 8.5 not as a projection of what will happen or what might happen in the future, but we used RCP 8.5 because it gives us the largest temperature range that helped us derive the relationship of the emissions to 1 degree warming. If we'd used a lower temperature range, we wouldn't have been able to have the information to generate the statistics. So the conclusions of the study are not sensitive to any particular emission scenario. The emission scenarios are simply used to help us derive those scenarios.
1: So in 2024, I interviewed Dr. Michael Prather from the University of California, Irvine. His team found methane lasts much longer in the atmosphere than 10 to 12 years usually suggested. How did your group handle this problem of methane's active lifetime?
0: Yeah, so methane is interesting for lots of reasons. Sort of as we've discussed, there are lots of natural sources, complex biogeochemical pathways responsible for the natural sources, lots of sources related to human activities. But then conversely, the removal of methane in the atmosphere is due to chemical processes. And so there's two main pathways for how methane gets removed. One is through chemical reactions with the hydroxyl compounds, so the OH, which is often referred to as the detergent of the atmosphere because it's so reactive. It removes many different trace gases through those reactions. And then the second main sink for methane, is through chemical reactions with chlorine found at the marine boundary or in the stratosphere. But OH is the main sink or source of removal. And so these removal mechanisms determine how long methane sticks around in the atmosphere. And as you mentioned, the lifetime is sort of assumed to be around 10 to 13 years, making it what scientists refer to as a short-lived climate pollutant. The lifetime of methane is quite difficult to estimate. So there's estimates that maybe a little bit less than the 10 to 13 years. There's estimates out there that might be longer than those 10 to 13 years, like the work of Michael Prather and his team. What this means is that we need better measurements. We need better ways to estimate the lifetime of methane. It's another sort of very fascinating topic in terms of how we measure the lifetime of methane. Over the past sort of two decades or so, the lifetime of methane was measured indirectly using a methyl chloroform compound that was produced from human activities, and this was used as what we refer to as a proxy for determining the lifetime of methane. But through the Montreal Protocol, fortunately, methyl chloroform concentrations, which is another potent greenhouse gas, as well as a destructor of stratospheric ozone, the methyl chloroform no longer exists. And so that proxy is not as effective as it was to determine the lifetime of methane. And so to cut a long story short, there's still work being done to constrain what the lifetime of methane actually is. But we know that the sink processes that control the removal of methane are also sort of equally important in determining the change of methane's concentrations from year to year.
2: Alex Smith with American atmospheric scientist Ben Poulter.
1: When we think of the methane risk, maybe we think of the Amazon or thawing Arctic permafrost, but your paper highlights an unexpected hotspot, the Tibetan Plateau. I know the lead author, Dr. Zhen Zhang, is a professor at the Institute of Tibetan Plateau Research. Why is this high-altitude so-called third pole showing such a dramatic surge in microbial activity?
0: Yes, one of the challenges with how we estimate global wetland methane emissions is not only in terms of how we represent from a mathematical perspective the production of methane or the consumption of methane from another group of microbes, the methanotrophs that consume methane. In addition to these biogeochemical challenges, we also have challenges in knowing where wetlands are located. We have sort of a series of satellites that can provide us with information on spectral information that can be used to interpret where wetland vegetation might be. We have satellites that can help us understand the flooding of soils and the moisture of soils. And we have to put all this information together to locate where wetlands are and how they change over time. And it's only been sort of in the last 5 or 10 years or so that algorithms have been developed to help us extract and understand the spatial and the temporal dynamics of wetlands. And so we've seen areas like the Tibetan Plateau. We've seen areas in across the African continent, in particular the Sud wetlands in South Sudan, the Congo Basin wetlands known as the Cuvette Centrale. We've seen sort of these areas that we didn't have a very good understanding of their role in wetland methane emissions in the past, but now we can see them just a little bit more clearly using the satellite data. And so areas like the Tibetan Plateau appear to be a potential source of new methane emissions as the climate warms and changes that ecosystem.
1: In 2021, over 100 nations signed the Global Methane Pledge, promising to cut human-caused methane emissions by 30% by the end of this decade. Your paper kind of contains a warning about that pledge, does it?
0: Yes. So the Global Methane Pledge is a major policy accomplishment. If it's successful, it could save and shave off around a third of a degree Celsius of warming by mid-century. You know, every tenth of a degree in mitigating temperature change also impacts the emissions change that is associated with wetlands or permafrost thaw or other greenhouse gas climate feedbacks or warming-induced emissions. And so the Global Methane Pledge not only helps to keep temperature below the 1.5 or 2 degrees the sort of ambition of the Paris Agreement, but it also helps prevent these sorts of climate feedbacks from being triggered. Unfortunately, for the Global Methane Pledge right now, sum up to around an 8% reduction by 2030, and so there's a lot of momentum that's being built currently to increase the ambition at the country, at the national level, to try to get to this 30% number. But in the meantime, the increase in methane emissions from wetlands definitely has the potential to offset some of the goals for mitigating methane under the Global Methane Pledge.
1: From what we know so far, would you expect natural methane emissions to keep growing in the next century and possibly for hundreds of years, no matter what humans do?
0: Well, this is a good question. Wetlands are different to permafrost in that when temperatures stabilized, it's probably more likely that the methane emissions, the microbial activity, the changes in wetland area will also stabilize. And as temperatures come down back to some stabilization level, the wetland methane emissions would also come down. The problem with permafrost is that once you start thawing the permafrost, there's evidence that suggests that thawing process has quite long-term lags in terms of the temperature stabilizing and then reducing where the permafrost continues to thaw and these gases come out. So I think with wetlands, we could be a bit more positive in terms of understanding that human activities related to greenhouse gas emissions, once they stop, once we reduce concentrations in the atmosphere, we'll see wetland methane emissions also decline. What the type of scenario that I'm describing is also referred to as a climate overshoot scenario. As we've discussed, the Paris Agreement aimed to keep global temperature change to well below 2 degrees, and ideally to keep global temperature change below 1.5 degrees. Arguably, in the last 5 years, we've seen global air temperatures and sort of the physics behind how much fossil fuels we emit. We've seen sort of the planet exceed now 1.5 degrees warming. And so what this means is it's put us in what the climate community referred to as a climate overshoot scenario, where we exceed 1.5 degrees for some duration, and then we start to see temperature decline back to a safe and stable limit below 1.5 degrees warming. This obviously relies on a lot of assumptions about technology, human behavior, that can help remove the greenhouse gases from the atmosphere. But it's all connected in terms of how we see the Earth system respond to the peak, how we see the Earth system respond to the decline in temperatures, and how the Earth system either stabilizes or is still unstable once we reach the recovery temperature.
1: It also depends on whether the human system stabilize or not, but that's too long a discussion for right now. Your company, Spark, works on climate solutions. If we already triggered a methane machine in tropical bogs and northern wetlands, what can we do?
0: Yeah, the program that I lead at Spark is the warming-induced emissions program, and we're focused on three sort of key components of warming-induced emissions. One is to reduce the uncertainties and to quantify the greenhouse gas emissions from natural systems as the planet warms. And so this is linked to the paper that we published last week. And then we're working on how we can connect warming-induced emissions to policies, and to do this through developing ways to account for warming-induced emissions, either the global or the regional or the national scales, and to explore ways to represent these emissions in greenhouse gas inventories. Greenhouse gas inventories are intentionally designed to quantify greenhouse gas emissions from human activities, but this means we don't have a mechanism to understand how the growth of greenhouse gas concentrations are changing in the atmosphere, because we're excluding emissions from natural systems. And then the last sort of pillar of the program is on solutions. So what can we do to mitigate emissions from natural systems, either before they're triggered from warming or during an event, in the case of large wildfire emission events, or following an event. So in the case of wetlands, there's a few sort of research-grade activities that are being carried out to understand other ways that we could modify the abundance and the activity of methanogens, the methane-producing microbes, by amending soils with different chemicals that would change the anaerobic state of the soils and the microbes, shifting the microbial community to one that's less inclined to produce methane. Are there different interventions that could be carried out to increase the number of methanotrophs, the methane-consuming microbes? And this could be done through, sort of, again, through amendments of different chemicals or different substrates into the wetland soils. Or it could be done by changing the hydroperiod of wetlands to have sort of more controlled flood and dry down events to minimize how much methane is being produced. Or there are sort of management-ready solutions where you can simply connect coastal and tidal, coastal wetlands back to tidal conditions. And so many places around the globe, coastal wetlands have become fragmented due to development. And so you've ended up with sort of stagnation of water that's producing a lot of methane. And if you reconnect these wetlands with salt water and reintroduce the sulfates and the salinity conditions associated with salt water, this actually changes the microbial community to produce less methane. So there's a large spectrum of potential solutions that are either ready to be implemented today or undergoing research studies to be deployed in the future to try to deal with wetland methane emissions as the planet warms.
1: We have been speaking with Dr. Benjamin Poulter. Ben is Program Director and Lead Scientist on Warming-Induced Emissions for SPARC Climate Solutions. SPARC is a science NGO dedicated to solutions for overlooked high-impact climate risks with a focus on superpollutants like methane and nitrous oxide. You can find links to all the science we just talked about in my show blog, Wednesdays, at ecoshock.org. Ben, thank you for helping our listeners.
0: Yeah, thanks so much, Alex, for shining a light on this topic. I appreciate it.
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1: Deadly May heat ran from Northern Europe to Russia to the Middle East. They had punishing heat in the war zones, think about that. Along the Persian Gulf at night, it only cooled down to 36 degrees C in Oman, 96.6 at night. In late May, it was 49.5 degrees, 121 in Pakistan. Extreme heat stretched to India, bearing the unbearable. Heat and humidity, beyond human limits there. We will visit London and hear from Delhi.
3: Prepare for wave 5.
1: This transcontinental heat wave is part of a known configuration of big waves that form in the atmosphere of the planet, with a badly bent jet stream above us. The planetary waves in the atmosphere are called Rossby waves. They may split the jet stream or they may form known patterns. The patterns are called zonal wave numbers, and the wave 5 condition rules Earth's northern temperature at this time, at least for a week or two. Instead of these waves moving eastward, as they might, carrying weather along, in the wave 5 condition, systems can stall, becoming quasi-stationary in the atmosphere. They become ridges, forming high pressure and make blocking configurations, such as omega blocks. These blocks act like giant boulders in a river, forcing the normal progression of weather systems to grind to a halt or detour around them, so the heat wave lasts weeks instead of a day. Scientists are not sure whether we will get more of these wave 5 events as the planet goes warmer. The record shows, though, that the stalled weather systems get more extreme as warming increases. The windstorm is stronger, the heat hotter, the thunderstorm carries much more rain. Welcome to now. Back on the ground, let's start in India. That is where hundreds of millions of people are suffering and some dying in a marathon of record heat. Hot times before the monsoon rains, it's not new in India in April and May. But this is record-breaking stuff. The 10 hottest cities in the world in late May were not in the Sahara or the southwest U.S., but in India. Long lines of traffic built into gridlock as anybody with cars literally headed to the hills. Water ran out in many regions just when it was needed most. Women trudged miles in 45-degree heat with large jugs on their heads. Workers in big cities roasted in paved streets and shacks with no power, much less air conditioning. With temperatures reaching almost 50 degrees C, India is already approaching that apocalyptic scene of mass heat death that was so well described in the novel Ministry of the Future. I interviewed the author Kim Stanley Robinson in March 2024, and you can find a link to that in my show blog at ecoshock.org. Here is a clip from India, First Post, May 26th.
4: Large parts of India are getting baked under intense heat waves. Across North India, roads are empty by afternoon. And even the wind feels like someone opened a giant oven door. In parts of Uttar Pradesh, temperatures have hit 48 degrees Celsius. Delhi is racing towards 46. Punjab and Haryana are crossing 46 too. In southern India, Hyderabad and Chennai saw daytime peaks in the mid to high 30s. Coastal Mumbai remained relatively cooler in the high 30s, but humid, and Kolkata reported high 30s temperatures. On 19th of May, all of the world's 100 hottest cities were located in India. The India Met Department has issued a clear warning. Severe heatwave conditions will continue across northwest India, central India and east India. The only people catching a break, those in the hills, Jammu and Kashmir, Himachal Pradesh, where isolated showers are providing some relief. You must assume this is just summer. This is how it is supposed to be. It has always been this hot in India. Just move on. Brave the heat. But what's driving this heat is not normal.
1: You may see videos of people in New Delhi cooling off in a government tent with AC or dancing in a fountain. Don't fall for any propaganda. It is true the Indian government made some improvements, especially with weather warnings. Perhaps fewer people are dying in heat waves today than 20 years ago when nothing was done. But investigative journalist Vidya Krishnan writes, India is being left to die in the heat. Modi has denied the climate change for years. Now, as the death toll climbs uncounted, his government offers branding instead of protection. That was published in Al Jazeera May 22nd. She points to an orgy of tree felling across the worst affected cities, removing cooling shade. Vidya warns the heat pummeling India's megacities is reinforcing long-standing inequalities of caste, class, and gender in poor and marginalized communities, end quote. Krishna finds a paper from Harvard's South Asia Institute. It describes limits to human heat tolerance and adds 380 million Indians are living in conditions that exceed the capabilities of human physiology. Meanwhile, Prime Minister Narendra Modi says climate has not changed. We have changed. Our habits have changed. The government invests heavily in a coal-powered future and not much in renewables. The people and the economy pay the big price. Before we go to London's big heat, a quick excursion to Moscow. It is hard to believe so many places are so hot in late May. Moscow is as far north as Thompson, Manitoba, and that is north. Nobody in the mainstream Western news tells us about Moscow. This news clip comes from the Indian service Y on May 26th.
3: The heat is being felt elsewhere as well. Moscow recorded its hottest ever May, with temperatures climbing to 30.5 degrees Celsius as an unseasonable heat wave swept across the Russian capital just days before summer officially begins. The previous record was set in 1979, and according to Russian weather officials, the scorching temperatures shattered the previous historical record for May 19 after unusually hot conditions settled over the city earlier this week. For many residents, the sudden heat has been difficult to handle.
5: It's physically challenging. Even my colleagues at the office weren't feeling well yesterday, including me.
3: As temperatures surged, many Muscovites headed to lakes, rivers and waterfront areas in search of relief. While the water still remains cold for most people to swim comfortably, crowds still gathered along the banks to escape the heat. Many linked the extreme weather to broader climate concerns.
6: What do we want? We pollute the planet so much. We have plastic, we have cars. And what do we want? We cut down forests, we destroy rivers, we ruin the land. There you go. All of nature is responding.
3: Just weeks ago, a winter storm had pelted Moscow, breaking a daily snowfall record that stood for nearly 150 years. This early heat wave comes as parts of Europe and Asia continue experiencing increasingly erratic weather patterns, with scientists warning climate change is making extreme temperature events more frequent and more intense.
1: In the late May European heat wave, a French government spokesperson reported at least 5 deaths from drowning as people went into any lake, river, or water they could find. More drowned in Britain last week. This is exactly what happened in Russia during the 2010 extreme heat wave. I covered it. This is from Voice of America during the Russian heat wave of 2010.
7: As temperatures associated with Cairo afflict Moscow, portable air conditioners, oscillating fans, and inflatable pools are flying off the store shelves. After a Japanese tourist died from heat stroke near Red Square, the Kremlin suspended the weekly changing of the guard ceremony. After two men died of heat-related causes in Moscow's metro, a consumer group sued the transit operator to bring down temperatures to the legal maximum of 32 degrees centigrade. In St. Petersburg, almost on the same latitude as Anchorage, Alaska, residents are cooling off by jumping into the normally icy canals. Across Russia, almost 2,000 people have drowned since June, well higher than normal. In one tragic case, six children at a summer camp drowned because camp counselors were following a Russian summer tradition, trying to cool off by drinking alcohol.
1: And yes, I keep recordings from overseas radio in 2010. So, what is going on in the UK? Poster Met Jam reports. Oxford, the longest-running continuous weather station in UK history, with temperature observations stretching back to 1815, has preliminarily broken its maximum temperature record for May yesterday by over 3 degrees C, with a temperature of 33.7 C. That is unprecedented in its 211-year history. So record temperatures are usually a fraction of a degree higher, not 3 degrees C, over 5 degrees Fahrenheit higher. This is a climate breakout, an early bubble from the coming hot future. As Michael Buchert said on social media, London is so not prepared for what is coming. People are telling me it has mild climate. When I asked about the single-pane windows and lack of insulation, you'll get the extreme heat first, and then the AMOC downturn with extreme cold in Northern Europe. Michael is talking about the increasing possibility that the Gulf Stream or AMOC will weaken with climate change. That stops mild waters and mild air from reaching Ireland, the United Kingdom, Iceland, Scandinavia, and Northern Europe. Michael predicts the UK will experience extreme heat waves along with the rest of the world, but then, decades or more away, I would think, the ocean current may change and a bit of the ice age folds down into the North Atlantic. For now, it is the heat. In just the last 3 years, air conditioner use has doubled in the United Kingdom. Let's hear from Richard Lowes of RAP on radio recently, and why adding AC may not be a total disaster.
8: Because the weather is so hot, into the world of air conditioning. As I saw a story earlier today that the number of homes in the UK that have air conditioning has doubled in 3 years to more than 4 million. And I vaguely remember years ago watching a program about climate change, and it showed that the more people buy air conditioners to cool their homes, the more energy demands it creates, the more climate change that follows. I mean, that was a long time ago. Maybe all the renewables have solved that. I'm joined by Dr. Richard Lowes, Global Lead for Heat and Buildings at the Independent Global Energy Policy NGO, the Regulatory Assistance Project. Good morning to you, Richard.
9: Good morning, Matthew. How are you?
8: I'm good, thanks. I'm good. Well, when you see the story, you know, number of homes to have air conditioning in the UK has doubled to more than 4 million in 3 years. What's your emotional and intellectual reaction to that?
9: My emotional reaction to that is I've considered doing it myself, to be honest. Yeah. I work from home, and so, but I do live in the southwest, which is a bit cooler than much of the UK. But I have sat in my home office, which is basically my landing, at 24 degrees, thinking, this is just a bit hot to be working in. And 24 is not really that hot. And personally, I did live in London for a few years. I lived in a south-facing red brick flat. And on those hot summer days, you know, you'd go to the park, have a few beers. It was lovely. And then I'd get into bed and I would just be sweating because it would be above 30 in bed. And there was nothing I could do. There's no airflow. It's London. And so, yeah, I feel this one. And also, I've got relatives in care homes. I've got one relative in the care home and it's hot. It's really unpleasant. The room's too hot already. And when the sun comes out again, it's south facing and it just heats up. So it's not surprising at all, really, that people are looking to aircon cooling devices and so on. That's a lot. That's a lot of units.
8: I'm still mildly concerned that if we have a, you know, 27 million homes with 27 million air conditioners in them, the energy demands are actually going to contribute to global warming and ultimately make our homes hotter.
9: I'm actually not too worried about that in the UK. So most of the heat wave problem, and we are having more heat waves, and this is going to probably be a record-breaking May event for the UK, and heat waves are getting longer. They are getting more intense, but that is really in the southeast and London. So, you know, anywhere north of, I'd say, Birmingham and maybe west of Exeter is probably not going to need aircon anytime soon.
8: Yes, I suspect you're right. Go on, sorry, I interrupted.
9: So our electricity system has got a lot greener, and it's actually the greenest in summer because we've got a huge amount of solar generation now. And so that lines up relatively well with when we need the most heat, most cooling, sorry, because it is sunny. So overall, the grid's got greener, and it's particularly green in the summer when people want to use their aircon.
1: The May heat was certainly not confined to the UK. It was sizzling in France, Germany, the Low Countries, and beyond. The best coverage I could find, not heard in North America, is from the German state broadcaster Deutsche Welle, May 27th.
10: Now, UN representatives are calling it, quote, a brutal reminder of the spiraling impacts of the climate crisis. A so-called heat dome is driving temperatures around Europe into record-breaking territory. France and Britain have already linked several deaths to the heat wave, and experts are warning it could just be a taste of what's to come.
11: Here in the UK, farmers say the unpredictable weather is making it harder to put food on the table.
12: When you're trying to plant crops that you're planting once a year, you need a period of sustainable weather to enable that crop to grow, and that's becoming more difficult.
11: As the UK notched up its hottest day on record, experts say it's still too early to say if this weather is here to stay, but they are certain of what's driving the change.
13: But what we do know is that whether heatwave events are becoming more frequent or more intense, the underlying temperatures, because of human-caused warming, are becoming hotter. And that means that when these heatwaves do occur, they are more intense and more dangerous.
11: And those dangers aren't just academic. Here in France, at least 7 deaths have been linked to the weather. And that number could rise as the government assesses the fallout from what's likely just the first heat wave of the year.
10: And Paris correspondent Lisa Lewis is standing by now with more. So what do we know about the heat-related deaths in France in particular?
14: Well, the 7 people died, according to the government, directly or indirectly linked to the hot weather. 2 of them were participating in amateur sports competitions in Lyon and here in Paris. And then 5 people drowned because they got taken away by rip currents when they were swimming in lakes or in rivers. The authorities have underlined that for now there are not enough swimming guards in place. This is very early. Authorities weren't expecting that heat wave in May. It's actually the hottest day registered in French history. That was yesterday here in France in May.
10: Lisa, how is the French government more broadly reacting?
14: The French government over the past few years has come up with a number of plans, you know, adaptation plans, they call them. They talk about, you know, how to adapt insurance, how to adapt insulation in buildings, what are the new rules for new buildings so that they are, you know, geared up for in extreme heat here in France. And obviously they're also talking about how people need to adapt to a hotter climate. Here in Paris, the now former mayor, Anne Hidalgo, she's done a number of things. She's planted a lot of trees. She's also pedestrianized certain areas to have fewer cars here in the city. That obviously drives drive up the heat. She's also installed water fountains and these fogging machines. You walk through and you get a little bit of, you know, wet fog in your face. And she's also opened public parks until midnight. That's actually the current mayor who has done that over the past, since a few days ago. He said we can spend more time in parks like these because trees obviously cool down the air by several degrees.
10: And this record-breaking heat is being linked to the climate crisis. Tell us more about that.
14: Climate scientific scientists, they say that this is quite unusual for May, but they're not surprised that this can happen here in France. Obviously, climate change means that there will be more extreme weather phenomena in periods like these, you know, either extreme cold or extreme heat. And so people are saying this is really linked to what might be coming, and we really need to adapt to such hot weather because such hot weather periods could happen more often in the future.
10: Lisa, how are people coping?
14: Well, you know, you try to adapt, you drink a lot of water, you walk more slowly to bring down the temperature, you get out of your flat like myself. I live on the fifth floor just under the roof, so I try to get out in one of the parks from time to time, and then you come up, if you can, with energy-efficient cooling systems.
10: DW correspondent Lisa Lewis, thank you.
15: Well, I'm joined now by Peter Thorne. He's a professor at Maynooth University in Ireland, a country that is usually rather cooler than warmer this time of year. The professor's specialty is climate research. Professor Thorne, it's good to have you with us. You have called this heat, and I'm quoting you here, mind-bogglingly crazy. Why is it that way?
16: Well, we've had records for Europe for the last century plus. And if you have a record for a century plus, you expect to break them by fractions of a degree. And across large regions of Europe, we're breaking them by 2, 3, 4, 5 degrees at individual stations, 2, 3 degrees even in individual countries. This is just crazy.
15: And I know that we're, as you say, we're seeing these records being shattered. That in itself is not unusual. But put this in context, if you could, for our viewers. Why is it so significant what we're seeing right now from a climate scientific point of view?
16: What we're seeing right now is the inevitable consequence of two centuries of emitting heat-trapping gases into the atmosphere, sadly. We've known this would happen, maybe not at this ferocity. There's always a bit of weather involved in these, but the underlying fingerprint of our impact upon the climate system is undeniable on these types of event, and they will only become more frequent and more severe with additional climate change.
15: Professor, people will look at what's happening and they'll say, okay, maybe it's climate change or maybe it's just the weather. I mean, how much about what we're seeing right now is connected or is specific to this weather pattern that is taking place? And I'm talking about the heat dome that is positioned over Northern Europe.
16: We've had heat domes throughout the 100 plus years. We have observed the climate, and none of them have come close at this point in the year to this ferocity, this duration. So we're undoubtedly seeing some aspect of climate change. Now it will take some time for scientists to actually undertake the formal attribution of this. But my group will be looking in Ireland, and undoubtedly other groups will be looking elsewhere and trying to quantify this. I have no doubt that they will quantify that it has been made much more severe and likely by climate change. I can't put a precise number on it at this point.
15: Professor, we've been covering the climate change story for a long time now, and it seems that the events we're seeing in the last year or two have truly, as you said, they've been accelerating. Has this caught climate scientists somewhat by surprise?
16: I think we're the least surprised people here. We've always said that climate change is not linear. The temperature change might be linear, but the impacts will be highly nonlinear. We will see it increasingly emerging very rapidly as we warm the climate further. And that's been the case if you look back through the Intergovernmental Panel on Climate Change reports, particularly their Working Group 2 reports on impacts and adaptation. This has been crystal clear to scientists for 2-3 decades.
15: The numbers show that Europe is warming faster than the global average. Does that mean heat waves like what we're seeing right now, are they something that people will simply have to get used to?
16: This is the best the climate will be in our lifetimes. It will only get worse from here unless and until we cease emitting greenhouse gases. And that just makes it stop getting worse. It doesn't magically take us back to a nice pre-industrial climate that we have enjoyed for thousands of years. So this is as good as it gets, guys. And it's going to get worse from here. How much worse is down to us?
15: What are you most concerned about in the foreseeable future? Summers that are going to be long and hot, as apparently what we're beginning this time around? Or are you more concerned, Professor, with the Gulf Stream that pumps all of that warm water up to an air up to northern Europe, that collapsing, which would then mean, what, very long and very cold winters? Which worries you the most?
16: Right now, what worries me is adapting to what we're seeing right now. But the harder we push the climate system, the more risk there is of these wildcard events happening, these tipping points happening, of which AMOC collapse is just one. Mm-hmm. So if you want to avoid any of these, stop emitting greenhouse gases, stop burning fossil fuels. There are many reasons to do that, go above and beyond climate right now. It's about our economic security, our social cohesion, our prosperity. We need to get off fossil fuels anyway. Climate will be a nice bonus on that. But the longer we push the climate system, the worse we risk things getting.
15: Professor Thorne, we appreciate you taking the time to join us this evening, sharing your insights. We wish you all the best, and we hope that you can stay cool. Thank you.
1: That was from Deutsche Welle News, May 27th. They do good stories with real reporters, although I heard one possible AI voice in that clip. Look for DW News on YouTube.
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1: One last thing. The Wave 5 pattern we began with created another relatively rare event. Two major heat waves at the same time. We just reported on Europe, but another blocked system kept unreal heat in central Canada. That heat ranged up into the Yukon in the north and down into the U.S. prairies, including major crop zones, the breadbasket. The wheat crop is in terrible shape this year, but that is another story. London has cooled down, of course. Southern India is getting relief as the summer monsoon starts a bit early. That won't help North India, but eventually, maybe that heat will break for a few weeks. All of this comes before we even start the fearsome El Niño. This is going to be a tumultuous, hot summer. Anything could happen. I'm Alex Smith. Thank you for listening and caring about our world. Say, the gas industry wants to power the world. Wetlands are cranking out gas, too. I think Mr. Methane needs his own little song.

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0: Working people through the years have learned that in order to advance the struggle for worker justice and equality, we need to build racial equity. And so only when workers of all colors stand together can we prevail.
1: 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On today's Labor Arts calendar at 7:30 tonight in New York City, backroom bargaining, racketeering, and rebellion in New York City's labor unions. Details and the latest labor arts news and events

0: Today's labor quote is by John L. Lewis, who said, "The Taft-Hartley statute is the first ugly, savage thrust of fascism in America. It came into being through an alliance between industrialists and the Republican majority in Congress, aided and abetted by those Democratic legislators who still believe in the institution of human slavery." This has been Chris Garlock for the Labor Radio Podcast Network.
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2: You may encounter many defeats, but you must not be defeated. 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
1: Illicit fentanyl is being used to make counterfeit prescription pills, as well as lace drugs of all kinds.
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1: Young people are supposed to learn from their mistakes, not die from them.
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5: Yes, folks, it is 3 o'clock on Thursday. It's time for Richmond Business Babe with the babe herself. In fact, she's sitting right behind me with a surprise for you. She's already got her first guest lined up. My gosh, this woman is so efficient. We should turn the whole place over to women, shouldn't we? I've often thought the same thing myself. Well, take it away, Business Babe.
6: Thank you. Thank you, the remarkable Ron, my producer. And welcome to Richmond Business Babes here on WRWK 93.9 FM, The Work in Midlothian, Virginia, and now also as a syndicated encore presentation on WRIR, Richmond Independent Radio, 97.3 FM in Richmond, Virginia. I'm your host, Lisa Linnell, and here on Richmond Business Babes, we celebrate successful women all over the RVA, women who are making money doing what they love, loving what they do, owning and operating their own small businesses. But this show is a little bit different because we're going to talk to some business dudes in the RVA. And the name of the show is entitled Making Manly Money and Daddy Dollars. And as you know, this is the month of Father's Day. So I thought what would be more appropriate than to talk to men who operate small businesses here in Richmond or businesses that cater to a more masculine clientele. So first up, we are going to meet David Foster. He is one of the co-owners of High Point Barbershop and Shave Parlor. And then at the bottom of the hour, we're going to meet Jack Ullman, who is the co-owner of Mobile Axe RVA. So it's two really fun, sort of more male-oriented businesses that we're going to talk about. And but before we get into that, wanted to just talk to the remarkable Ron, my producer, about some popular Father's Day gifts because I went online. And can you name one or two of the most popular Father's Day gifts? Because as you know, Father's Day is June 21st, Sunday, June 21st. Well, clothing was on the list, but it didn't say ties. For clothing, one of the most popular clothing items was linen shirts.
5: Yeah, I would prefer that, too.
6: Yeah, I would, too. So you were in the right category, but you had the wrong item, Ron.
5: All right.
6: All right. Grills, okay, spirits, and under spirits, they had things like distillery tours and cocktail classes, right? Cigars are always popular.
5: Yes.
6: And fragrances. So I think that kind of rounds it out. I always, you know, I buy a Father's Day gift for my husband, but I always kind of struggle with it. And I do lean towards cigars. And I don't know, it's just he likes cigars. So, I mean, that's often what I get him. But he also likes lottery tickets. He also likes spirits. Well, I think we'll stop now. And then as I was researching, I came across the five gift rule. And I had never heard of that. Do you know what that is?
5: No idea.
6: It's categories. Wants, needs, wearables, reads, and experience. So things people want, things people need, things people wear, things people read, and experiences. I like experiences as gifts.
5: Yeah, really.
6: That's what I like.
5: Trip to the Bahamas.
6: Okay. I've been to the Bahamas. Have you?
5: No, I haven't.
6: Oh.
5: It's on my list.
6: Yeah. My daughters took me there for a special birthday. I'm not going to name the number, but it was a very

0: 35, right? Yes, last year?
1: Ha ha. Very nice. Yes. 39, to be honest. Ha ha ha. Okay. So anyway, let me introduce our first guest to you. It is David Foster. And let me tell you a little bit about him and his company. He co-founded with five very good friends all together. He was one of them. So he and four other friends started a passion project in 2014 called High Point Barbershop and Shave Parlor. And since that time, it has expanded to three different locations in the Fan, the West End, and Scott's Addition of Richmond. And it has been voted by Style Weekly on seven different occasions the best barbershop since 2015. Seven times it was voted the best barbershop. And then since 2020, Richmond Magazine has, the readers of Richmond Magazine four times have voted High Point Barbershop and Shave Parlor as the best locally owned barbershop. So very pleased to have David Foster on Richmond Business Babes. Welcome.
2: Lisa, thank you so much, and happy to be here. Ron, hello. How are you?
1: You're making Ron fall out of his chair. He literally fell for you. So, yeah. Okay. Yeah, Ron's doing great. We're kind of running behind, as I mentioned earlier, but we're on point now. Ron always pulls it together. So walk us down this remarkable career path that you've had starting in 2014, and name the other owners, if you would.
2: Yeah, absolutely. I mean, the career path was one that was kind of personally found from just trying to find my own way and trying to carve out what my future was going to look like. I was a musician prior to becoming a barber, a broke musician at that, like most of them are. And, I actually am having a long talk with my mother, trying to figure out what my next path was at 24, 25, figured out that one of the things I enjoyed doing the most was spending time in the barber's chair, feeling better about myself, and more important than that, just taking in the spirit and the camaraderie of what the barbershop offers. And that in that moment, I decided that I wanted to open a barbershop. I wasn't even really interested in hair. I loved the way that the shop felt, and that started my path.
1: So I'm going to stop you right there. I take it you did not have a barber's license or cosmetology or anything like that.
2: At that point. I had no idea how to do anything with hair. I mean, I was like, maybe I buzzed a friend's hair in the bathroom if they needed help sometime. But I didn't have any experience from a trade perspective as a barber.
1: Okay.
2: I was more interested in the experience.
1: The experience.
2: Of the barbershop.
1: Right. I understand now. Yes. So then what happened? What did mom say?
2: Well, mom said, follow your heart. And I have a very close relationship with my mom. She had me when she was very young.
1: Uh-huh.
2: She's always been my best friend.
1: Uh-huh.
2: And I started down the path of figuring out what it would take to become, to own a barbershop. And that meant becoming a barber.
1: Right.
2: So in that process, it took a few years, but I ended up eventually landing an apprenticeship at an established barbershop in the West End in Richmond called Parkside Barbershop. I apprenticed with Robert Jones, who took a chance on me, and I will always appreciate that.
1: Uh-huh.
2: And from there, I started learning the trade.
1: And then you became his competitor.
2: Time, I met my partners at High Point.
1: Right, but then you became Robert Jones's competition, right?
2: I did, yeah. And that was tough because, I was very upfront with Robert, and I told him when I met him, hey, I want to own a shop. I didn't want to just be a barber. I wanted to own a shop. And I don't know how serious he took me in that moment as somebody that had no idea how to be a barber. It was about 2.5 years before I opened up High Point with my partners.
1: And where did you find your partners? Were you friends before this, and they were all barbers as well?
2: Sort of. So my best friend Darren and I, we were roommates at the time, and him and I both shared the same experience in that we couldn't find a cool place to get our haircut.
1: Okay.
2: And that was, he, when I told him, hey, I want to open a barbershop, he looked at me and said, let's do it. Let's do it together.
1: Wow.
2: Neither of us knew how to cut hair. We early on figured out that one of us needed to learn how to cut hair, and I was willing to take that that risk. And so him and I had our own little plan, and then I met another group who ended up becoming our partners through a flyer that I had at Lamplighter, the coffee shop in Richmond.
1: Yes.
2: I had a flyer for my hair cutting, and somebody called me and said, hey, I'm a barber, and I want to open a shop, and it pretty much grew from there.
1: That's really, so how many partners are there at this moment in time?
2: At this moment, there is 5 total partners, and the one of our original founding partners, he left last year to pursue another interest and passion of his, and that's totally cool.
1: Uh-huh.
2: But our original other partners were still intact. As a matter of fact, our first employee has been made partner since then. So
1: excellent.
2: We're still 5 of us. It's just
1: the
2: fifth person is different than the original.
1: Okay. Does it get unwieldy with that number? Are you structured as a corporation or as a partnership? What is your business structure?
2: The business structure, yeah, we're a partnership. I don't
1: LLC?
2: Know. We just switched a whole bunch of stuff around, so I might be saying the wrong thing. So don't quote me on what we are.
1: Okay.
2: We just had to kind of switch our whole business integration, as we had multiple LLCs. I believe we're just all under one LLC umbrella now.
1: Okay. And you have the tie-breaking partner then. If two say they want to do one thing and two say they want to do another, another focus on something else, then there's always one who's the tiebreaker.
2: There is, definitely.
1: Is that you?
2: And there always has been. I mean, we've operated this way since we founded the business, and actually it was in 2013 is when we officially started.
1: Uh-huh.
2: But we have been very diplomatic with one another and meeting the needs of the business, but also the expectations of, managing growth, but also managing the business as it is and not trying to grow too fast just to grow, but rather do what makes sense for us, do what makes sense for our employees, and do what makes sense for the greater good of the business.
1: Well, I have to say, David Foster, co-owner of High Point Barbershop and Shave Parlor, and I love the part that's the shave parlor. I love that. Just harkens back to such cool, images I have of old movies where they're, getting a shave and all that. But
2: it's romantic, isn't it?
1: It is. I have to say, your website with all those videos and I want to go. Do you ever cut women's hair?
2: Yeah, absolutely. Okay. And we have female employees and barbers as well. And people have always asked us that. They say, "Oh, do you cut men's hair only?" I said, "No. I mean, we specialize in, I would say, barber styled haircuts, but that is not." That is not a black and white statement, and our barbers and stylists are very well versed in modern styling.
1: Uh-huh.
2: And basically, if you're interested in cutting or receiving a haircut that's in the style that we do, then I don't care who you are, you're welcome in our space.
1: Excellent.
2: And but I wouldn't say that we're doing specializing in long layers or shags, though we can.
1: Yeah.
2: And definitely we don't do color service or any chemical treatments or anything like that.
1: Do you ever have male customers who want color service?
2: Do we have male customers that want color?
1: Yeah.
2: Probably. Mm-hmm. We have explored the option, in the last couple of years, especially in style, a lot of bleaching has become really popular.
1: Yeah.
2: And people have asked us, oh, could you bleach or can you color my hair? And it's just not something we specialize in,
1: mm-hmm.
2: so we never really received it. But I know there's people on our staff that can do it.
1: Yeah.
2: I think the beauty of what we've been able to find success with over the course of the last decade plus is that we keep it very simple when it comes to what exactly we do and what we're experts in. And for us, we are experts in cutting hair, trimming beards, and shaving faces. Uh-huh. And for us to be clear and black and white in that, I think has really helped people know exactly who we're for and what we do.
1: Yeah. Okay. David Foster of High Point Barbershop and Shave Parlor. Where was your first location? What did it take to get that off the ground financially and emotionally and just coordinating with all the partners? And then how did you morph into these three locations? Talk about that.
2: Yeah, absolutely. So we had the great fortune of finding an amazing location on Meadow Street, right directly in the Fan District in Richmond between Floyd and Grove Avenue.
1: Nice.
2: And that was a location that I had looked and driven past multiple times. It had big glass windows. It had a big awning. And I always thought, man, that would be a great location for anything. It had been vacant for years.
1: Oh.
2: And prior to us inquiring about it, I believe it was a real estate office.
1: Okay.
2: And when we, when my partners inquired about it, they were met with some pushback from zoning. Oh, it's not going to be zoned for use for barbershops. It's in a neighborhood. You're going to have a really hard time. And so we had to do a lot of canvassing early on just to get approved by the Fan District Association to have a barbershop there. I think the early thought was that it would be like a late night hub and it'd be problematic with people. But our vision for the shop was to be a neighborhood and community staple for people to walk, to grab a cup of coffee, to bring their dog in, grab a haircut, a shave, and then leave.
1: Okay.
2: And that's exactly what it was.
1: Initially, and what were your hours? Did you have long, late into the nighttime hours or not?
2: No, not at all. No, we've never been open later than 7 p.m.
1: Okay.
2: And in fact, when we opened, there's a church tabernacle directly across the street from us. And they said, hey, on Wednesday nights, we have like a band, like a bunch of people come here for music starting at 6:30, and we said, okay, we'll close at 6 so that we're not interacting or interrupting anyone's parking. So
1: that's
2: we've always
1: nice.
2: Been very, like,
1: respectful of the neighborhood.
2: Like neighbor forward, yeah. You know, and never been like, where it's our way or the highway. We're very flexible people. And, but yeah, the build that we built the shop from the ground up, it was a drop ceiling, ugly tiled floor, no sole space.
1: Uh-huh.
2: And we worked with a local design firm at the time was an all-female design firm. So there's your Richmond business page right there,
1: yeah.
2: Campfire and Company.
1: What and Campfire?
2: Campfire and Company.
1: Like Campfire, like C-A-M-P, fire, Campfire.
2: Yep, just
1: are
2: like your
1: roasting
2: marshmallows at a campfire.
1: Right. Are they still,
2: and
1: do you know if they're still in existence?
2: They're still a very formidable design firm. They've
1: okay.
2: grown tremendously. I think we were one of the first bigger commercial projects that they had taken on.
1: Okay.
2: And they helped us design our space, and we did it exactly the way we wanted to. We wanted it to feel like an old-school shop that had been there since the 1940s with the hex tile floors, with the subway tile walls. We put our name and tile on the floor, rich
1: nice.
2: Wood, old school chairs, you know, the works. And our designers nailed it. We did a lot of grunt work ourselves, and it became an immediate success when we opened in 2014.
1: What was the cost to lease the space and then to renovate?
2: I want to say that we initially spent somewhere between $100,000 and $130,000 to open the space there on Meadow.
1: And did you have additional investors or?
2: No, we all each five of us came to the table with whatever we had. I remember meeting one of my partners with a shoebox full of cash. From
1: wow.
2: tips that I had earned from barbering.
1: Uh-huh.
2: But yeah, we...
1: That sounds like something out of a movie.
2: It really was. I met him in an alley behind his apartment with a shoebox full of cash.
1: Hey, you, buddy, come here.
2: hey, here's the money.
1: Right, and then you're looking behind your shoulder and a cat meows
2: and
1: a dog barks.
2: Around, like all quiet, foggy, yeah. It was, looking back on our story, it's really interesting because you know, we didn't have anybody, you know, blank check helping us, and no bank would give us money either because it was an unproven concept. And, I mean, personally, I'm a college dropout. I think some of my partners were also college dropouts. So it's not like we had some massive pedigree of, you know, educational or financial prowess. But, you know, we all really believed in what we wanted to do. And we just kind of put our noses down and got to the opening point. And when we did, it was met by everyone with just, it was just an immediate success. And it was so awesome. I mean,
1: What do you attribute, sorry to interrupt, but again, there's a vibe that comes across on your website with the videos and everything. So what do you attribute that immediate success to? Why was it?
2: Man, I ask myself that question a lot, and I think the reason why High Point was successful out of the gate is because we were filling a void in the city that had existed for a long time, and no one had really taken that jump into creating a space for people, and particularly men. I mean, it's a barbershop, so it's a men-forward space for sure. But we took the risk on creating a space in a barbershop setting that felt modern, that felt welcoming, that felt very authentically Richmond, in that we would be listening to music, and it wasn't, you know, elevator music. We would listen to hard rock or punk rock or even metal or rap. We were who we were, and I think people in Richmond specifically connected with that. And also, we had some other ties in the community through different outlets, through music, you know, like our friends in the Posse Frogs. It could have been anything where people were interested in what we were doing in business, and they wanted to support what we were doing in business.
1: Uh-huh.
2: So, and then I think people, yeah, just wanted a cool place to get their hair cut, as simple as that.
1: Yeah. Well, I'm glad that it's successful. And then what happened next? Thank you. What happened next in terms of, did you outgrow that space?
2: We did, fast. Okay. So we were an appointment-only barbershop. We tried to take walk-ins. We couldn't because there were lines around the corner.
1: Mm-hmm.
2: So we said, okay, we got to stick with
1: it. That's a nice problem to have, right? Lines around the corner.
2: It was a good problem, but it was stressful because we wanted so bad to get everyone we physically could in. But what we were doing required care and attention. We didn't want to be the turn and burn barbershop where you go in and get what you get and leave. We wanted to create relationships with people that would last and make people feel great about the experience, because we hadn't been able to find that ourselves in Richmond. I mean, when I say that my partner Darren and I went to every type of barbershop or haircutting experience that we could,
1: mm-hmm.
2: I mean that. I was in malls, I was walking into places where no one spoke English to me. I didn't care. I was walking into places where people didn't look like me, or like the Clippers would stop when I walked in. I didn't care. I was seeking that experience of a good place to go, and
1: right.
2: I just wasn't finding it.
1: You were doing market research before you even realized you were.
2: Yeah. It was a special, special experience in time,
1: mm-hmm.
2: and you know, we just grew fast. And right out of the gate, we were booked out a month in advance. And that was, while it sounds awesome, it was also not great for business because we're turning people away, and then, you know, we're getting reviews. Oh, I can't even get into that place. I'm not even going to try, you know.
1: Yeah.
2: So as a business, we were stressed, you know, like, how do we do more? And at that time, each of us were doing like 18 to 24 haircuts a day, every day.
1: Okay.
2: You know.
1: What is that, so that the equivalent was, of? In hours, like for you, what was that, a 10-hour day?
2: Yeah.
1: Was that a,
2: that would have been like that was like a 9 to 7 day, like not, yeah, 9 to 7 with,
1: okay,
2: like a 45-minute lunch break, 30-minute lunch break, something like that.
1: Okay.
2: And you know, fitting 2-3 people in an hour,
1: okay,
2: just trying to not turn anyone away, but
1: plus
2: also
1: you didn't want to rush the experience, because the whole point of your shop is the experience. Right, so you didn't want,
2: exactly,
1: yeah. So it was a conflict of interest, in the sense that you wanted customers and you wanted to give everyone who wanted this experience the experience, but then you probably felt stressed about maybe you didn't, but I'm imagining that, you know, if there was a line around the corner, it would make you feel stressed about how you ultimately were going to turn someone away and, you know, and, yes. and then maybe you tried to hurry up with the client yes. that was in your chair, and that negated the whole point of the experience.
2: Yeah, exactly. And the thing that we found very early on, so we opened the shop. We only had four chairs in the shop. Within 6 months, we decided we needed to figure out a way to add a fifth chair into the shop because we had barbers who had been interested in working at a place like ours, and then they saw us and they said, "I'll do anything to work there. What can I do?" And we didn't have any space, so we built a fifth station. We hired a fifth barber, and then we started to meet people that said, "Hey, I'm interested in becoming a barber. Will you teach me?" And for me, that was really funny because I had only been cutting hair for like 2.5 years, and I felt like I was still learning what to do.
1: Right.
2: But I think people were more attracted to the environment.
1: Yeah.
2: People were more attracted to the vibe of the shop, the culture of the shop.
1: How cool.
2: What we were doing in the city.
1: Yeah.
2: And ultimately, yeah, we ended up starting to apprentice people, and we grew. We became, you know, 8-9 barbers working out of a 5-chair shop, just rotating all the time.
1: Uh-huh.
2: And that's when we determined, hey, I think we might need to look into opening another location.
1: Yeah.
2: You know, and which was frightening because none of us ever at the time of the inception of the business came out and said, we're going to open 3 locations in the city in 10 years. We were just, we want to open 1 barber shop. That was the goal, you know.
1: Right.
2: And within 3 years, we were looking at spaces and signing a lease for our second location in Scott's Addition.
1: Wow.
2: And that opened in 2017, and we opened that shop with a full roster of barbers with 8 chairs, another shop beautifully designed by Campfire and Company. Looks like it could have been in a hotel in New York City in the 1950s. It's a lovely shop, and that shop was an immediate success as well.
1: Very cool. Well, we are almost out of time, and I really do want to have you back on, David Foster of High Point Barbershop and Shave Parlor, because there's so many other questions I have. But if there's someone,
2: I can talk a lot too.
1: If there's someone out there who is considering becoming a barber, well, first of all, I wanted to ask you, what was your very first haircut like for you to give your first haircut? Were you scared to death, like that you would ruin this person's look?
2: Frightened. It was a good friend of mine, and it was at a barbershop that I was mentoring at.
1: Okay.
2: Not the place that I apprenticed. And it probably took me like 2 hours to do a very simple men's haircut.
1: And at the end of the haircut, did your very good friend say, "Well, it always grows back"?
2: Yes, essentially, that was kind of it. But it ended up being okay.
1: Yeah, okay.
2: I did want to pump, if it's possible.
1: Yeah.
2: I know we're talking about Father's Day. We do an event with The Veil, the brewery,
1: in
2: Scott's Addition annually. It's a Father's Day event, and it is on Father's Day this year, on Sunday, June 21st, from 12 to 5. And we do free haircuts there for father figures. So any dad is welcome to come to The Veil for their Father's Day event and get a free haircut from us.
1: Oh, wow.
2: So you're going to be at The Veil? I'm sorry?
1: You're going to be at The Veil?
2: Yes. We'll be set up with barber chairs at The Veil.
1: Interesting. Okay. Yep. That's really neat. Okay, well, thank you for mentioning that. And tell them again where The Veil is in Scott's Addition and what the hours are.
2: Yeah, so the hours are from 12 to 5, Sunday, June 21st, and The Veil is located very specifically. It's at their Richmond Tap Room. They just switched, but I'm going to have to tell you what their address is.
1: Oh, they can look it up.
2: We hear.
1: Yeah.
2: Yeah, I believe that is... Oh, gosh, of course.
1: And why did you name it High Point? Because there's High Point Avenue is in Scott's Addition, but you called it High Point when you were on Meadow, right?
2: Yeah, yeah. So we had about 2 months of trying to figure out what the name of our business was going to be.
1: Uh-huh.
2: And all the 5 barber partners, we would come to our meetings and we'd say a bunch of words, and say, what do you think about Cardinal Barbershop? What do you think about Sharp Blade Barbershop? And just by chance, I was looking at a map of Richmond, and I was just going through looking at names and words and names and words, and I came across High Point, Ames mm-hmm. Scott's Edition, and I looked mm-hmm. at those two words together, and I said, High Point, like, you leave here at the high point of your day. And it just made sense to me. And I loved the way it sounded. And I presented it to my partners. And everybody kind of looked in silence and nodded and said, High Point. Yeah. Yeah, High Point. And then we became High Point.
1: Okay. What advice would you give, very, very briefly, I guess, because we are running out of time, but looking back on your pretty much 10-year career and as a business owner and as a barber, what advice would you give to a man or woman who is considering a career as a barber, hairdresser, whatever you want to call it? What would you say to them if they were considering it? What advice would you give?
2: Yeah, the easiest advice I'd give is at the very most general advice level would be go all in, enamor yourself with the trade, watch videos, read blogs, you know, do anything you can. But the really big difference is going to be finding someone that's doing it the way that you think you want to do it, and just become Velcro. Ask as much as you can, watch as much as you can, and anybody that anybody that you look up to should see that in you and want to give you the energy to teach you. Mm-hmm. And if they don't, then move on. But find somebody that you could mentor with and listen to everything that they have to say without judgment. And then as you build your base, continue to grow, expand your knowledge. Never think that you know everything because you don't. And always work from there. And that to that point, we have an academy. We teach people how to cut hair. We've taught over a dozen people how to become barbers that had absolutely no experience.
1: Okay.
2: So if you're interested in cutting hair, male or female, if you are a male or female, it doesn't matter. High Point will teach you how to cut hair. We do that.
1: What is the cost of the tuition of the academy tuition?
2: We don't charge anything.
1: Oh. Okay.
2: We actually pay you.
1: Okay. That's a different business model.
2: Yeah, it's an interesting one. Well, we're investing in our future, you know, and if somebody comes to us and says, I'm interested in becoming a barber, I want to apprentice, and we take the time to teach them, we understand that you need to be able to make money while you're working, right? Even if you're working and not producing income, the hope is that one day the things that you learn can then translate into a career for you, and that is our business. So we invest in the people that start with us, and they help keep our business a business.
1: Wonderful. Well, David Foster, thank you very much for coming on Richmond Business Babes, and all the best to you with you and your partners with High Point Barbershop and Shave Parlor. And we'd like to have you back another time.
2: Anytime, and thank you so much for asking. It was an honor. Thank you so much.
1: All right, you take care, and have fun on Father's Day.
2: Thank you so much. Take care.
1: Okay, take care. Bye-bye now.
2: Bye-bye.
1: All right. Well, he's very interesting. Very can-do, animated person. He and all his partners, they went for it, and that's really the metaphor for life, just to make up your mind to go for it. And they're encouraging others to do so as well. So that's really nice. Speaking of going for it, I'm going to go for a station identification, which is you are listening to WRWK 93.9 FM, The Work, here in Midlothian, Virginia. And then also we are a syndicated encore presentation on WRIR, Richmond Independent Radio, 97.3 FM in Richmond. I am your host, Lisa Linnell. You're listening to Richmond Business Babes. With me is the remarkable Ron, my producer. So happy that he is here with me. And this show is sort of a precursor to Father's Day, which is Sunday, June 21st. And the title of this show is Making Manly Money and Daddy Dollars. And we just concluded with David Foster, co-owner of High Point Barbershop and Shave Parlor. And next up, we are going to meet Jack Ullman. He is the owner of Mobile Axe RVA. And the premise of this show is, businesses that cater to a more masculine clientele. Although I could be wrong, maybe Mobile Axe RVA is kind of 50-50 there with their clientele. A lot of women, I think, like to do axe throwing as well. So let me tell you a little bit about Jack Ullman. He's a young man. He's still in college, working on his degree, business degree he's pursuing at Virginia Tech. He's entering his junior year. He is part of what was a family-owned business, which was the Virginia Axe Company. And I believe he's going to be introducing his mom and dad on as well, who started the business. When that Virginia Axe Company closed, Jack took over the mobile operation, and he focused on expanding it to a standalone business that brings axe throwing directly to events, whether it's a corporate event, a private party, a festival. So he also led the company's rebranding, the website development, which the website's phenomenal, digital marketing efforts. So I think his mom and dad are really happy that he took over the business. So welcome to Richmond Business Babes, Jack Ullman, owner of Mobile Axe RVA. How are you?
3: Can you hear us, Jack? Hi, Lisa. Thanks for having me on the show.
1: Oh, hang on there, Jack.
3: It's very hard to hear you for some reason.
1: Yeah, we're getting a lot of feedback there, Ron. Can you make that stop? Try it again, Jack.
4: Can you hear us?
1: It's echoing. We might have to do something else. Yeah, do you have the radio on?
3: Sorry, what was that?
1: Do you have the radio on? You don't have the radio on, right?
3: No.
1: It's better now, isn't it?
3: On this device for some.
1: Yeah, that's good. That's good. I think we're good. Keep talking. You're on. So welcome to Richmond Business Babes. And are your mom and dad there?
5: Yes, we are. It's Kathy and Greg.
1: Kathy and Greg Ullman. I think I interviewed you about 6 or 7 years ago. Did I?
5: You did.
1: Okay.
5: Yes.
1: Okay. Right. Because that was at the sort of the forefront of the whole axe throwing craze. So
5: it was.
1: Yeah.
5: Probably way before even people knew what axe throwing was. Now it seems a little more mainstream.
1: Oh, definitely mainstream.
5: Yeah, but
1: right.
5: I do remember.
1: Yes. Okay, well, it's good that you're on, Kathy and Greg. Kathy and Greg.
6: Yes,
1: okay,
6: I'm
1: Greg
6: here
1: Ullman.
6: As well, how are you doing?
1: I'm doing great, thank you. And we can hear you just fine, all three of you now. So let me focus on you, Kathy and Greg, with the start of your business and then how it transitioned to your son, Jack. So go ahead and talk about that.
6: Yeah, just a real high-level quick summary. It was probably 6-7 years ago. We started the Virginia Axe Company from just backyard knife throwing and as a hobby. And our son definitely liked it. He enjoyed it. And we had a business partner at the time that we decided to start the business, the Virginia Axe Company. And we wanted to make it a family affair. And we started in Goochland at a facility. And you know, everything started rolling. We got out there, we were the axe coaches, we were the business owners, we did the social media, we did everything. And we got a pretty good following pretty quickly, and things were rolling, and then COVID hit.
1: Yeah.
6: And it was a tough time, but you know, probably 6 months after COVID, the business started coming back.
1: Mm-hmm.
6: And at that time we branched out into a mobile unit, mm-hmm. you know, kind of worked with being outside, and the mobile unit, my son and I did most of that. We managed it, We would go to events. I know this is kind of a Father's Day event. I don't want to jump ahead, but we did probably every year a couple Father's events at different churches and in other areas. And we had a lot of fun. We got to spend the time together, my son Jack and I, just managing it through teaching the people how to do axes. And the fathers loved it for sure.
1: Oh, absolutely. Now, Jack, as the son, at what point did you say to your mom and dad, I want to be the owner? And are all three of you partners, or are you the sole owner, Jack?
3: I'm the sole owner, and this was recent when we shut down the in-person facility. I wanted to keep the business running, keep the family legacy, and take over the mobile aspect of the business and rebrand it to Mobile Axe RVA.
1: Okay, and now you're a full-time Virginia Tech student, so I'm guessing that you're focusing on the Mobile Axe RVA mostly in the summer, and then you have part-time employees who will do the Mobile Axe business when you're away at school, or how does that work?
3: Yeah, I do. I have a bunch of friends that have been running it with me, employees. My dad as well is still working with me to cover events.
1: Okay, so dad's your employee.
3: We're working together, but yeah.
6: Okay. I have to answer to him. No.
5: The roles have reversed.
1: Roles have reversed, right. Okay.
5: Yeah, we'll take it. Yeah. We love it.
1: Good, good. Well, what is it like, Jack? What made you decide that, you know, in addition, obviously, to being a college student at Virginia Tech, that you wanted to take on a business like this? I mean, you've already had experience in it for a number of years, but what made you decide to keep that alive and to move forward with it?
3: So, yeah, studying business at Virginia Tech, I've learned a lot, and I wanted to kind of employ or use what I've learned at the school. And I've always had an entrepreneur personality. So, and like I said, continue the family business and keep it running for legacy purposes.
1: Okay. And hopefully income purposes, no?
3: What was that?
1: Hopefully for income purposes and revenue purposes as well.
3: Income as well is definitely a big
1: part
3: of it.
1: And I want to ask you, you're studying business in school. How is running a business and owning a business different from what you're studying?
3: It's a lot different. I mean, a lot of things I am learning is how to operate a business and market your business. So I'm taking a lot of that from what I'm learning. But it's when you're actually doing it, it's a lot different than just learning all about it.
1: What would you say one of the prime differences that you found, like, aha, this is not what they taught me at Virginia Tech?
3: Yeah, it's
1: like what for instance?
3: A lot of things I didn't learn that I'm having to learn on my own.
1: Like what?
3: Figuring out, like, building the website, running our ads, rebranding, working on just scaling the business in general, getting the word out. Like, these are a lot of things that I didn't learn as much, and I've had to kind of figure out on my own.
1: Okay. And then Jack Ullman of Mobile Axe RVA, do you only have one mobile unit, or do you have more than one, so that if there's two events that you can book, you know, in a weekend, you can go to both of them?
3: So currently we only have one unit, but we are down the road the next couple of years working on expanding to multiple units, and hopefully even not just being Mobile Axe RVA, but Mobile Axe Virginia, and maybe even neighboring states or all around the East Coast.
1: So a franchise.
3: Yeah.
1: Are there a lot of competitors in the state of Virginia? I don't think there's any Mobile Axe throwing businesses in Richmond. Is there?
3: Yeah, there's no other in Richmond. Okay. I believe there's one or two near Virginia Beach.
1: Okay.
3: It's pretty far away.
1: Okay.
3: But not...
6: I'll jump in. It's definitely a tough business, so there, a lot of them have come and gone.
1: And why is that, Greg Ullman? Why is that, that they've come and gone?
6: I think it's just because it takes a lot of work, a lot of hustle, and, you know, you got to trailer it, drive it to the location, you have to have good employees. So being that Jack's a business owner, he's vested in it, he's able to commit that time and get out there and do it right. But a lot of people, you know, I think they, it's a side hustle. They have a, they're like we did with our facility, and they kind of farm this out. But we always, we took this very seriously, and we always knew that there was some potential if we worked it right. And we have stayed in business for a long time. As Jack said, he's rebranded it, and he's got a lot of really good ideas for making it a new and exciting business outside of what we were doing. But
1: are there ever festivals, and any one of you can answer, let's say, what is that, the big festival on the River Rock? Is it River Rock?
3: I believe River Rock is one of them.
1: Okay. So is there ever a festival like River Rock, let's say, where you want to participate with your mobile axe throwing unit, and they say, no, we don't want that liability?
6: No. They always want us. We have insurance. We've got the indemnified. We have all that insurance, and we take care of that.
1: Is it so very expensive? I would imagine the insurance costs are.
6: It is. Yeah.
1: What is your monthly insurance bill? Do you know?
6: It's above $4,000 for the year.
1: For the year. Okay.
6: Divide that by 12.
1: That's not that bad. I mean, if it was $4,800, that's $400 a month. So in the slow months, it's bad. But you know, in the other months, you're recouping it. What is your fee to come to an event? And then, like, I guess it would be different if, like, a corporation or a church books you. But then if you want to pay an exhibitor's fee to go to an event and then, you know, charge attendees, it would be different, right? So let's talk about that.
3: We start at, like, a fixed price for the event, and we go as low as $350 for smaller groups.
1: Uh-huh.
3: And then based on the distance, the amount of people, how long you guys want to throw, we'll quote you. But it usually ranges from $350 to around $2,000 to $2,500 for the event.
1: Okay. So that would be what you would be charging, say, a corporation, for instance.
3: Yeah.
1: Like Capital
3: One.
1: We don't
3: usually charge per thrower.
1: Right. So then do you often go to festivals where you are the exhibitor and you pay a fee and then charge attendees?
6: We have done that in the past, and we're always welcome to those opportunities. Mm-hmm. All the festivals, they kind of operate differently. Some of them want us to pay, and then we would charge. Others are trying to raise money, and they pay us, and then they help collect like a per throw charge.
1: Okay.
6: So it really differs depending on which festival you're talking about. We've really kind of moved the business when it was the Virginia Axe Command. I think what Jack's going to focus on are kind of corporate team building events and birthday parties, things of those nature. They seem to work better for what Jack's business model is.
1: Okay. All right. So there's an upfront guaranteed revenue, you know, in place versus, you know, paying as an exhibitor and then hoping to recoup it through, you know, the purchase that an attendee might make.
3: Exactly.
1: Okay. Although on the flip side, that exposure, even if it's a wash for you, like let's say River Rock, even if that's a wash, the exposure may lead to additional private party events as well.
3: Exactly.
1: Yeah.
3: Yeah, we've done some of the promotional events just to get the name out, let people even throw just for free, just to experience the axe throwing. And
1: And what is it like? Because I haven't done it. I have to be honest. What is, you know, for a first timer, what is the typical experience like for them when they share it with you? What do they say?
3: They have a great time. We run them through all the coaching, how to throw, how to be safe with the throwing. And the best thing I like to see with the customers is when they get their first bullseye.
1: Uh-huh.
3: They're always very excited and they always get a picture, group photos, videos.
1: Uh-huh.
3: You see the Instagram mobile axe RVA. I post a lot of videos there that I've been working on of all the our events we take.
1: Yeah.
3: And people have a great time.
1: Yeah. Oh, I'm sure it is. So if you were to expand Jack Ullman, what would that look like? Would it be franchising because you would need more units to go throughout, you know, the rest of Virginia? Or would you just, you know, I guess the units are built by you and your dad and maybe yeah. Kathy as well. But, like, what does an expansion look like to you?
3: So I haven't really looked down that road a whole lot yet. I'm really trying to focus on the current business and making that the best it can possibly be before expanding.
1: Uh-huh.
3: So I don't really know for that.
1: Okay. That, I mean, that makes sense. I mean,
3: I really want to get the current mobile unit fully uh-huh. rebranded and the best it can be before I work on expanding.
1: Right, right.
5: Probably rule number one in business owning is keep it simple.
1: Right.
5: Get the easy stuff really wrapped up and honed in, and then think about expansion.
1: Right, right. That makes sense, Kathy. So, I mean, is it a very profitable business? I mean, once you have created, I guess, the mobile unit and on the trailer, and you drive it to the location, and I mean, is this something that you can see is you know, when you graduate from college, that this would be your sole source of income?
3: If I'm able to expand it enough and scale the business, definitely it is good profit.
1: Uh-huh.
3: There's a lot of costs that do go into the business, and it's a lot of work.
1: Uh-huh.
3: But down the road, it definitely could be a great opportunity to continue working with it.
1: Uh-huh.
3: If I'm able to expand the business and franchise it possibly.
1: Oh, I have no doubt that you will expand it. You sound like you're...
3: Thank you, Lisa.
1: Yeah, absolutely. Do you have any Father's Day events coming up?
6: We have done, so Jack was at college until like late May. So we're really trying to get it launched right now. And he was building his website and building a lot of the background stuff with mainly the website. And he's changed how it's pricing. So that was his focus. Now he's trying to market. He's built his social media. And it's probably like we're on the cusp of getting some Father's Day events, but we don't. So it's available if anybody wants to.
1: That's good to know.
6: Call us. Jack's got an amazing website. He put it all together himself. It really is impressive.
1: Oh, I love it. Oh,
6: it's a Father's Day event for sure.
1: Oh, yeah. I mean, if this doesn't work out, which I have no doubt it will work out, you can always have a career just doing websites because your website's, you know, really draws you in and makes you want to do it. So that's the whole point of it. So yeah, great.
5: Yeah,
1: I know
5: we're pretty proud of it. We said if you play exactly that, we're like you could have a website building.
1: You said that
5: career.
1: Too. Yes, absolutely.
5: He did a really good job with it.
1: Yeah, he did. You did. A lot of the businesses, the small businesses that I've interviewed, like for instance, last week we had Clarissa Luna, who is the owner of a tea room, and a lot of her revenue surprisingly doesn't come from the event itself of having tea, right? A lot of it comes from the sales of the gift shop. So is there any plan, Jack Ullman or Kathy or Greg Ullman, to have as part of this mobile axe throwing unit, like, you know, hey, you could do this in your own backyard, and we have a target, and here's an axe, and we sell it, and you can mount it on a tree in your backyard. I mean, is there any kind of follow up sales that you could make other than the event itself?
3: Working on designing a bunch of shirts for the business. We had those in our in-person facility and people loved them, and I had some left over that everybody was everybody's competing against me to win one. And at our most recent event with Gupchun High School, and the line was all the way back. Everybody was trying to beat me, and it was a great time. So I'm working on some shirts to design to sell, and as well as maybe a little axe carved trophy, just something fun.
1: Yeah.
3: To be able to give away and sell, and maybe even the axes we do throw. As an add-on.
1: Oh, okay. All right. Interesting. Then you'd always be replenishing your axes as well. So you have to have a big supply of that and sharpening equipment as well. There's a lot that goes into this. As I'm asking you these questions, I'm like, they've got to sharpen their axes. They've got to store them. But, well, wonderful. Well, let everyone know, Jack Ullman, and then Kathy and Greg, your parents, what your website is and how they can get in touch with you.
3: So we're mobileaxrva.com, www.mobileaxrva.com. You can either visit our website, ask for a quote, or if you're ready to book, there's an option to book. Or you can call me at 804-664-2207 and ask for a quote or just give me a text. I'll get back to you in the next 24 hours.
1: Great. That's great. Well, happy Father's Day to you, Greg.
6: And
1: thank you. Yes. And thank you, Kathy Ullman and Jack Ullman and Greg Ullman, for coming on Richmond Business Babes. All the best to you.
5: Thanks
3: for having us.
6: We'll let you know if we get a booking from this show. Hopefully one of your listeners is going to give Jack a call. And
1: I hope so. It. Yep. It's the luck of the returned guest, right?
5: Yes. Thank you so much. It was good to see you again.
1: Same here. Take care now. Thank you.
3: Thank you.
1: You're welcome.
3: That wasn't bad.
1: All right. Sweet. Well, thank you for listening to Richmond Business Babes here on WRWK 93.9 FM. And I am Lisa Linnell, and this is also syndicated as an encore presentation on WRIR, Richmond Independent Radio. And thank you, the remarkable Ron, my producer. And are we doing Democracy How?
4: Yeah. All right, folks. And we're on with Montessier. How? It's going to be pretty much a canned

All right, folks. Sorry for the slight pause. Anyways, I say we're going to keep going with our little, my favorite music here, Inappropriate. So let's be inappropriate. Inappropriately, of course, so not inappropriately, inappropriate.

All right, folks, it is time for the main events. The main event, of course, is going to be my clever words and introducing a piece that I think is worth listening to. Keep in mind that at this late stage in the revolution being staged by the oligarchs, and keep in mind, this is not just a bunch of people doing funny things. This is a full-scale revolution on the part of the oligarchs. And you can tell by the acts of the guy who thinks he's king that he's pretty willing to shoot you in the back to make his points or to make progress on his game. So I want you to understand that just as you probably remember that famous line from The Wizard of Oz, pay no attention to that man behind the curtain, let's take a look behind the curtain and figure out how this came to be. There's many stories. We talked about one a couple of weeks ago about the octopus. There's another one on voting, which I plan to give a little more airtime to. Right now I found one online that talks about the actual large-scale schemers, the bums, the creeps that want you to pay for their lunch. And they have some grandiose ideas. And I ran across a podcast from, and this is titled, $50 Trillion Missing. And it's from Catherine Austin Fitz. She explains the detail. And keep in mind, folks, this is something that you'll find lots of pieces in here that make total sense. But I'm not saying you should swallow the whole scale. It's just something to keep in perspective. And this is not meant to make you cynical or despondent about your leadership, just as we have questions about the governor. And why she vetoed a bunch of really important legislation, this woman will bring out other areas. I want you to be aware. I don't want this to be a viral show. I want this to be a thoughtful show by people who say, I care, and I show up, and my hair's not on fire, and I don't think they're all creeps. I think these are vulnerable people who are besieged by folks with lots of money who say, what's it going to hurt if you do a little thing favor for me or a little favor for this other person? So entering this, of course, I want to mention also that you have to stay local as you can. The people upstairs trying to let your hair on fire and get you all upset, remember, if they get you upset, then they own you. You want to go local as you can. And the first thing I'm going to mention to you on that score is the vetoes that the governor recently enacted. And these several vetoes actually cut across people she had support from, and in a Democratic legislature had passed her laws that would have made some of these things, enshrine them. And so I want to read you a little bit from the site called CCAN, C-C-A-N, and the CCAN Action Fund has a little piece. I want to read you from their site. Tell Governor Spanberger, say no to dirty data centers in Virginia's budget. And this is a pretty easy computation for you if you know much about the data centers. They want you to pay for them to use all your power. And Dominion is totally willing to do that, as you know, from working with Dominion over the last 20 years where they tried to squash solar. Their only interest is making money. And the State Corporation Commission kind of keeps them in rein a little bit, but not a whole lot. If we had solar to the degree that we could have because of the financial incentives to have solar, we'd probably be 50% solar, less coal, and a lot more of this money would go into our pockets. Sadly, business is business, and because Dominion can pay people to do its bidding, that is to say, it can lobby, even though it's regulated by the legislature, it can lobby the legislature. That's kind of incestuous. Even though that's the case, that's why we have all the problems we have and why you have not gotten off from under fossil fuel and why it still has so much power. So if you would like to tell the governor what you think, you can send a mail. If you go to CCAN Action Fund, and you can ask what you could do about telling the governor what you prefer. Keep in mind, the governor is just another human being, and she's beset by lots of agencies, and chances are, listener, you did not write her a big check. I don't know who did. Maybe these are just people she just likes. I don't know. I have no idea how it came to be.

0: She shelved a bunch of stuff she said she supported. But just as FDR said when he was running, and he has a lot of big progressive ideas, he knew it would be hard to get people to vote on them, and his cabinet had to support them. He said to his supporters after he won the election, "Now make me do it. Give me no alternative. Make so much public support for your ideas that I have to do them." That gives him cover. So if you want the governor to do something different, give her some cover. Give her some cover and say, "Gov, we'll love you if you don't bring these dirty jobs. If you don't double the utility price, we'll love you. We'll love you." So make sure she understands that the citizens out there who are going to suffer with the decisions she makes and she helps other people make, these decisions are, you'll be wearing them, and your kids will be wearing them for the rest of their lives. And, you know, don't want to saddle them with something that's too awfully terrible. So this piece I'm going to play for you is from, as I say, the U.S. Financial Coup by Catherine Austin Fitz. Discusses a great deal. She tells you about the website. You can go to Solari. And I think you'll find this kind of interesting. Just keep in mind, this is just insight to how the world of money works. Don't be overwhelmed by it. Don't be freaked out by it. This is how it works, folks. And if nobody ever told you about it, don't get too excited. It happens every day in every generation. And we just have to figure out how to get around it. And she mentioned some things at the end of her talk that you can do, several things you can do. So I'm going to stop talking and let her take it from here. So let's see how she does.
1: You know, they have had undocumentable adjustments between 1998 and 2015 of $21 trillion. Now, when you add that to $29 trillion of bailouts during the financial crisis, you know, that's $50 trillion. And then you add $5 trillion injected directly into the economy during the going direct, that's $55 trillion. And then you can even add more for the quantitative easing. So, you know, it's I always say to everybody in America, it's remarkable we're still standing, because you're talking about, you know, it's like a body with a tapeworm, and the tapeworm is, if you look at what's being drained out, is unbelievable. I mean, the numbers are just, you know, hard for most people to fathom. It's not hard for me to fathom. That's my business. But it's really hard to fathom that much. You know, and we're not talking about money so that some people can have billions and Ferraris and fancy houses in the Caribbean. We're talking about the kind of money that builds a whole new civilization.
0: And that's just the intro.
2: Hey, everyone. My name is Anthony Fatsis, and welcome to another episode of the What the Finance podcast. On this episode of the podcast, I have the pleasure of welcoming on Catherine Austin Fitz. We're living through a moment where the financial architecture that's governed the world for decades is being openly challenged and quietly redesigned. Tariffs are drawing trade relationships overnight. The dollar's reserve status is under its most serious pressure in a generation, and government across the Western world are accelerating the build-out of digital payment infrastructure that will give them an unprecedented degree of visibility and control of how ordinary people spend their money. Most commentators treat these as separate stories. Our guests today have spent 30 years arguing they are one story. Catherine Austin Fitz served as Managing Director at Dillon Reed & Co. and an Assistant Secretary of House and Urban Development under President George H.W. Bush before leaving government to document what she describes as systematic looting of public finances on a scale most people still find difficult to believe. Over $21 trillion in undocumented adjustments across DOD and HED. A digital control grid being constructed in plain sight, and a network of private financial power she calls Mr. Global, operating above the level of an elected government. She isn't predicting where this ends, she's been mapping where it's always been heading. That's what we're here to dig in today, not the conspiracy, but the paper trails. Catherine, thank you so much for coming on the podcast today.
1: Thank you, it's an opportunity.
2: Yeah, it's definitely been a really interesting time. We were just saying this year has been crazy. So many massive geopolitical shifts from the U.S., especially, you know, coming from a apparently American first peace president, according to what he sort of ran on, and that's definitely changed. During the Venezuela, I guess, sort of abduction, it seemed like the U.S. was going to focus more on Monroe Doctrine, focus on the Western, you know, hemisphere. But that's obviously changed since their attack on Iran and trying to basically change the regime. So what is this? Is this just the sort of an, you know, last grasp focus on the U.S. trying to become or be the sort of individual hegemon, or is it something else entirely?
1: So it, You know, it's many things. One is that if you are going to build a global digital control grid, then Iran needs to come into the central banking fold. I mean, Iran has a central bank, but it's not integrated into the Western central banking system. So we all know Wesley Clark's 7 countries in 5 years, proposition for war after 9/11, and Iran was always the last one. So, you know, it took a lot longer than 5 years, but here we are. If you listen to the president on Easter Sunday, he said, you know, I want to take the oil. And although I do believe he's focused on the North and South America instead of, you know, not that the Ukraine strategy didn't quite work. We're, you know, the U.S. is reconfiguring into a North-South strategy. But there is no doubt because of the importance of oil and the importance of a high oil country that's not in the financial architecture, it's significant to the Western financial architecture as it's being reset, as it's being changed. So I think, you know, one, it's the building in the infrastructure, but two, the oil is critical in terms of geopolitics. So I think it's a combination of both resource war and embedding the infrastructure into the, you know, the country. If you can get control. Did you ever see the movie Vice about Dick Cheney?
2: I didn't see it, but I've definitely heard of Dick Cheney and what he's done. Yeah,
1: there's a wonderful scene in Vice. It's funny. So the person who runs our culture column, Food for the Soul, votes for the Academy Awards. So they're one of the people, and you know, they get all the movies early. And she called me. I guess she watched it in the summer. And Nina called me and said, "You can't make movie of the year on the Salera Report until you see Vice. It'll come out on December 24th. And she said, "You will make it movie of the year on the Salera Report. So just don't pick movie of the year until you go on." And so literally Christmas Eve is my birthday. I said to the people at Christmas dinner, "I have to leave. I got to go see Vice." Anyway, there's this great scene in Vice where Cheney is talking about, we have to take control of Iran. We have to, you know, go to war and take control of Iran, you know, because of its position, you know, sort of on the Silk Road. He doesn't use that expression, but in the Eurasian map and its oil. And the Colin Powell character looks at him and he says, "What's your exit plan?" And Cheney looks at him and he says, "There is none. We will never exit."
2: Yeah, well, that's so true. But then I guess the challenge is Iran's known as the destroyer of empires. You know, I guess the UK empire, the Soviet empire. So it does seem like a risky play.
1: Right. So actually it was it was Afghanistan that got the British Empire. But, you know, the idea of putting boots on the ground in a ground war in Iran is just, you know, I don't believe it's winnable for the United States.
2: Yeah, definitely not. So, you know, he's trying to integrate it into the financial system. Obviously, the oil is very important for China as well. So if you have the control of the Strait of Hormuz, you have control over Chinese energy and, I guess, the Chinese economy.
1: Well, but not control. I mean, there are ways China could. If you look at China's energy strategy, there are many ways China, you know, if China had to work without the Straits of Hormuz, they could. But clearly, they're better off having it. You know, here's the thing. We're talking about the Straits now, but I think there's a real possibility we're going to see bottlenecks in key trade routes. You know, we just saw a big explosion down at the Panama Canal. What was that about? So I think, you know, until now we have seen warfare through sanctions on the dollar, but now that war is leaving just the financial realm and going into the resource realm, and you're starting to see, you know, more and more pressure for fight over resources that's going to turn into more conventional warfare. Not with conventional weapons. The weapons are getting more and more unconventional. But certainly it's going to be physical warfare in addition to financial warfare.
2: Okay, yeah, super interesting. And then how does Russia play into this? Because I guess you'd say that they've almost pushed Russia out of the financial system into its own system, which is a greater risk to their plans.
1: Well, they pushed Russia out of the financial system, although, you know, sanctions have come off Russian oil during this, you know, the U.S. has lifted them. So this has been, this war has been very good for Iran and very good for Russia. They're definitely, it's definitely been a profitable war for them. But Russia has built a much more resilient economy since 2014, and that is now working to their benefit. And the other thing they've done is they've never gotten dependent on the Western financial system again. Once they went through the rape of Russia in the 90s, it stripped down the debt, and they've never levered up. So one of the advantages Russia has is it's got plenty of energy, and it's not in a debt trap. Now, like China, it's facing a severe demographic problem, so it does have its problems. But I think Russia has managed the situation, anticipating they have to be able to survive, enormous pressure, whether it's coming in from the Ukraine or having to build the kind of hypersonic missile capability and electronic warfare capability that they've built. So, I would say that they've used their dollars in terms of investing in the infrastructure well. Now, to make this transition, they've had to grow much closer to China. And so, the U.S. has succeeded in busting the relationship between Germany and Russia, which was, I think, part of the goal of what happened in the Ukraine. But we've managed to very much make them closer to Russia in a way that make both Russia and China stronger.
2: Yeah, and it seems to be the challenge of, I guess, the geopolitical strategy. The West is becoming weaker with all the fracturing between NATO and the U.S., I guess, asking for more. And it seems like BRICS is becoming stronger on the other side. Is that how you're seeing it?
1: So I don't understand the West strategy. The reason, if you know anything about my history, I left the establishment in 1998. And one of the reasons I left the establishment was I was absolutely convinced that their plan to build and manage a unipolar empire wouldn't work. They were going to fail. And I didn't understand why they were putting together a plan that was clearly going to be a failure. And so, one of the things I'd love to do if I could have my, the genie come out of the bottle and grant my wish is sit down with a group of people and try and get them to explain to me why they proceeded the way they did. I mean, to me, this looks like a flop.
2: Yeah, and that was their strategy in the Middle East. And I guess the focus on Eastern Europe as well. Were those the key?
1: So what you saw, I have an article called Financial Coup d'Etat that I wrote about. I think I published the first version in 2006. I was in the city of London at an investment conference, and it was in 2000. It was before 9/11. And John Laughlin, who's a remarkable commentator, who now works with the Forum here in the Netherlands and is based in Paris. He's a scholar. John Laughlin was giving a presentation about the privatization that was going on in Eastern Europe and sort of the shenanigans that were going on. And then Anne Williamson, who covered Moscow and what was happening in Russia for the Wall Street Journal and had written a book about it that got suppressed, gave a presentation about the sort of, I'll call it piratization, but sort of the theft of government resources and the creation of the oligarchs in Russia. And then I was giving a paper about a similar process in housing and real estate in the United States. And it was shocking to us because we were basically, and I had just come off doing research on the disaster capitalism in South America. And what happened was each one gave a different presentation. And what we realized is, oh, it's the same law firms. It's the same investment banks. It's the same big institutional investors. And they are playing this game around the world. The wall comes down, and they're playing piratization game in the United States, in Eastern Europe. It's the same people. I'll give you a perfect example. I was, in 1998, I was invited to a presentation at a think tank in Washington. And three peasant women had come from Bolivia, Peru, and Colombia, I think it was three South American countries, to talk to Congress about the fact that the war on drugs was not stopping drugs. It was making things worse and doing all these kinds of real estate shenanigans. And I started to ask these women all sorts of questions. And finally, one of them got very suspicious of me, and she looked at me and she said, you know, you say you know nothing of our countries, but from your description, because I was asking them about how they get moved off the land and then who picks up the real estate cheap and then who gets the government contracts to redevelop that real estate. You know, same game as we're seeing in Gaza now. And everybody making money on the gentrification or genocide of people and making big money on the real estate. So she said, Senorita, you say you know nothing about our country, but from your questions, you know everything about your country, our country. You know, who are you? And I said, I know nothing about your country, but I was Assistant Secretary of Housing, and I know how they do it in the United States. And apparently it works the same way in your country as it works in our country, and or in similar ways. And it wasn't until later on in the conversation I discovered that the contractor they were using for the war on drugs through the U.S. agencies was the same contractor who was running enforcement, a lot of the shenanigans for one of the enforcement groups at the Department of Housing and Urban Development in the United States. It was like, okay, it's the same players, and they're doing it everywhere around the world. We need to connect the dots. So we had, we just published a Plunder issue, and the subtitle was See the Game, Change the Game. Because first you got to see the game.
2: Yeah, and I was reading sort of the first section of that where you're linking it to, I guess, historically it was war plundering, and now it's this more economic, I guess you could still say it's very similar, but you go in and then you take, it's a lot of a very different way of doing it, but it's still the same outcome of
1: Well, look at the redevelopment. Look at the peace board and the redevelopment plan for Gaza. You know, you had Witkoff and Kushner were on CBS bragging about the plan and the fact that they had had it. You know, it had been prepared and ready to go 2 years ago. It's like, okay, you're saying the redevelopment plan was available and ready before October 7th, 2023, really? And it was funny, Witkoff said that, and Kushner looked like he was squirming terribly in his seat. It's pretty funny.
2: And who's the driver? I think you've mentioned Mr. Global. I don't know if that's one of them or if there's other drivers behind this, I guess, process of funder.
1: So the way I look at the world, because my understanding of the world is based on when I worked in Washington and Wall Street, kind of seeing how things worked, and it have you ever seen the TV series Game of Thrones?
2: Yeah.
1: Okay, so you know how there's an Iron Bank, right? So there's a wonderful Substack somebody just wrote called "The House Always Wins." And what you see in the Iron Bank is there's real competition between factions, and those competition turns into real wars, and they're dangerous, and people die. But the Iron Bank is on both sides, and no matter who wins or who loses, you know, that competition is real, but the bank always wins, right? And so in my experience, you scale up through a committee system, and they're real factions, and there's real competition over real resources, but at the end of the day, at the top, it's one pot of money, and the bankers are always on both sides. That's why the institution of the architecture in Iran or in the Ukraine or Gaza, or, you know, they're trying to do it everywhere in the world. You know, that architecture needs to get embedded everywhere, and that's why everybody are embedding it, and they're all fighting about who's going to control the control grid in their country or their region or their section. But everybody seems to agree with Mr. Global, oh, we're going to implement this control grid.
2: Yeah, and I guess there's WTO, there's the, you know, Development Bank, there's these institutions, I guess you could sort of link to the Iron Bank scenario where they're going in and then trying to provide, I guess they're saying it from a different perspective, but it's all about that control.
1: Well, so if you have sovereign nations that have subsections, municipalities and counties, what we've done is rather than directly try and change them, we've layered all these organizations on top, like the WTO or like the World Health Organization, and created sovereign immunity or various kinds of immunity in all these organizations. And what we've been able to do is constantly enforce rules at the bottom because of these organizations. But the folks at the bottom can't do anything because there's no direct line between their governance chain of command and those sort of international organizations. They're too big and too far away. And, you know, part of this has been treaty agreements where we agree to a treaty and then enforce it on the local guys. And in fact, it's really not legal, but the local guys have never been able to stop it or turn it around.
2: Hey everyone, sorry for interrupting, but just wanted to say thank you so much for listening, and I hope you're getting amazing value out of this conversation. If you are, we'd really appreciate it if you could like, share, and subscribe. It really helps the channel and means we can continue to get amazing guests like this one. Thanks again, and let's get back to the show.
3: Yeah, definitely. And I guess there's a, you know, the Bank of International Settlements is a prime example of that, where they basically their own region politically, they can't get arrested or all these other factors. It's amazing.
1: Well, they have remarkable powers. They have remarkable, particularly in Europe. So the central bankers knew they wanted a bank that was above the law. And the thing I find remarkable is not just that they can't be enforced about, but they can hold money and move money anywhere in the world secretly. So it's a, you know, that kind of secrecy is very, very powerful.
3: And is that why they were pushing, I guess, for independence, the central banks, or it doesn't even matter if they have independence because there's this other sort of mechanism above it?
1: If you remember, there's a wonderful book about the BIS called The Tower of Basel, and they tell stories in the middle of a war how money's moving back and forth between the Germans and the Americans in the middle of the war. In fact, Dulles was, you know, stayed in Basel during the war in Switzerland and was moving money back and forth because you had American corporations providing all sorts of services and support to the Germans during the war, right? And just because a war starts doesn't mean that the U.S. subsidiary in Germany of all these different countries goes away. So you end up with this, I call it the meta layer, a meta layer of financial interests, which are on both sides or above the sides, right? So one of my favorite stories is there's a wonderful book by Charles Higham called Trading with the Enemy, and it tells all the a lot of stories about how financial interests were making money on both sides, both the German side and the American side during World War II. And it tells the story of a ball bearing factory, I think it was in Ohio, that was providing ball bearings that were, you know, by a variety of steps, keeping the German tanks going. And a guy at the White House trying to stop that and get them available to the U.S. military. And he's constantly getting overturned. It's quite an interesting story. So, but that's when you work in a place like Washington, you're dealing with a pot of money that's one of the most powerful pots of money and credit in the world. And what you find is there's an official story and then there's the real story. And you constantly have, whenever you turn over administration, you have all these people rushing in saying that they're going to implement, you know, a different story. And what they run into is the fact that, you know, that things are not what they seem, and the official story is not what's going to happen. It's going to be the real story of what's been going on.
3: Yeah, and why is that the case? The institution is just too strong and it's too hard to change?
1: No, it's that the official story is basically a marketing package. It has nothing to do with what's happening and what's going on. So let me give you an example. So I'm going to tell you a very famous story. And just forgive me, everybody who's heard it 1,000 times. Have you ever heard the red button story that I always tell?
3: I don't think I have, actually.
1: Okay. So in 2000, I was speaking at a college in outside of Philadelphia in Pennsylvania. And it was a conference called given by a group called Spiritual Frontiers Foundation. And the goal of the conference was for a group of people to gather to talk about how we could help to evolve our society spiritually. And a friend of mine who was a healthcare practitioner who was active in this group asked me if I would give a speech called How the Money Works on Organized Crime. And it was meant to be a light and funny description of illegal and covert cash flows and how they impact Washington and Wall Street. So I have an online book that gets into all of this called Dylan Reed and the Aristocracy of Stock Profits. The lecture later became a very famous article called Narco Dollars for Beginners. And anyway, so I'm in the middle of this speech, and I'm talking about the Dark Alliance allegations. Do you know what the Dark Alliance allegations were? Reporter Gary Webb published a big story about CIA narcotics trafficking, including in MENA, Arkansas. It involved the Bushes, the Clintons, everybody's. Anyway, so it's a very famous story. And it resulted in congressional testimony in 1998, about these allegations. They're RAN-Contra allegations, drug dealing by the U.S. intelligence agencies and government. Anyway, so during that testimony, I was helping a reporter who was covering them with research, and a Department of Justice spokesperson told her that the U.S. economy was the global leader in money laundering. At the time, we laundered $500 billion to $1 trillion a year of all illegal cash flow. So that's narcotics trafficking, that's illegal gambling, that's human trafficking, you name it, that's everything. So, and I would say because of financial fraud, the number is much bigger now. So I said to this wonderful audience of 100 people dedicated to evolving our society spiritually, what would happen if we stopped being the global leader in money laundering? And we had a little discussion, and they said, you know, if we stopped, we would... you know, we would have trouble rolling over the government deficit, you know, because that money would go away. And that money would leave the New York Stock Exchange, and the, you know, our IRAs and 401ks would go down, and, you know, our taxes might go up if we couldn't finance the debt. So I said, okay, let's pretend there's a big red button up on this lectern, and if you push that button, you can stop all hard narcotics trafficking in your neighborhood, your county, your town, your state, thus offending the people who control $500 billion to $1 trillion a year of all dirty money and the accumulated capital thereon. Who here will push the button? And out of 100 people dedicated to evolving our society spiritually, guess how many would push the button?
3: I think I have heard the story. It was a one, and then two, including yourself, yeah.
1: Yeah, so I said, why would you not push the button? And he said, we don't want our taxes to go up. We don't want our government checks to stop, and we don't want our IRAs and 401ks, you know, our stock portfolio to go down. So what I discovered that day was the problem was not that they wouldn't push the red button. The problem was I call it turning the red button green. They wouldn't have an honest conversation about, okay, how do we make money pushing the red button? Because then we can push the red button. A society can't make money by poisoning its children. Right? And turning getting its whole society dependent on crime. So America is deeply financially dependent on war and crime, as you know, because you're sitting in another country that's historically been deeply dependent on the same. That's one of the reasons we're such, that's part of the special relationship, okay? Now, let's look at the history of American politics given the red button story. So, at the end of World War II, George Keenan at the State Department said, we're 50% of the resources and 6% of the people. To keep that going, we're going to have to drop a lot of bombs. So Goldwater ran for president, and he said, we're going to have to drop a lot of bombs. And the American people said, oh, no, we're good Christians. We don't want to be like that, right? So Jimmy Carter came along and shivered in front of the fireplace and said, you know something? We're going to have to cut back. And the American people said, oh, no, we don't want to do that. So the Bushes came along and said, you know something? Y'all are good Christians. Here's your check. Don't ask questions. And they said, okay, right? So here's the political equation in America. A politician gives the American people two things, their check and the story of I am good. We're going to Iraq not so that we can deposit the Iraqi oil revenues in the New York Fed to cover the debt. We're going to Iraq to help make sure women are free, you know, and you know, we're helping, you know, it's a tyrannical government. We're going to free the people from, you know, there's this story of we're going to steal their oil because we're good and we're doing these good things, right? Okay. So that's the political equation, and people want their check and they want the story of I am good. And that's what has, you know, since 1980, that's how the United States has been managed. But that is all dependent on an official narrative that's a bunch of bunk. It's a bunch of bunk. And the problem is, as the U.S., as the world slowly de-dollarizes and our market share goes down and our economy weakens because it's been hollowed out by finance, they can't keep giving this, you know, they're cutting the check. The subsidy that provides that check along with the story of I am good is getting smaller and smaller and eaten away by inflation. And so the game can't keep going. It's not, a politician can't deliver the check and the story of I am good sufficient to keep people whole from where they were. So their situation is deteriorating. In fact, the U.S. is doing a tremendous number of things essentially to poison the population and lower their life expectancy. And so people are beginning to realize, you know, wait a minute, we're on the menu. So the question is, you know, how we have two choices. We can either institute a control grid along with depopulation, or we can use new technology to revitalize the economy bottom up and create a higher growth rate than our debt rate. So, you know, you've got to get the debt down, but you've got to get your productivity way up. But that requires radical change. And you need a political coalition of 80% or more of the people to embrace that change. And that is not happening now for a variety of reasons we can talk about. But the people running things, you know, don't want that change because it's only going to work if we return to meritocracy. And people who enjoy special privileges are never embrace meritocracy historically.
3: Yeah, it's interesting. I wonder if you ask that question again, if people would change their opinion, because I guess it's easy to say that when things are good, but I feel like the world's a lot, and the US is probably a lot different than it was 25 years ago.
1: So I think the number of people who understand that if there's no law, you know, ultimately our financial system depends on financial assets, which depend on contracts and the rule of law. And if there's no law, nothing has any value. And I would say we're doing a lot to shrink the pie, both globally and in Europe and America, by not respecting the rule of law. So, I mean, if you look at what has gone on in the last 10 years just in the UK, you know, there's a real deterioration in the rule of law. And same in the United States.
3: Yeah, I guess it's that giving more money away. So as you say, if you do that, then there's less incentive for people to want to try and change the system if they're receiving.
1: Well, you get them dependent. So the more dependent you get them on central authority, the easier it is to control them. So it's a control mechanism. And it's one of the things that's caused the huge run-up in debt, because you're destroying productivity in the underlying economy.
3: Yeah, definitely.
1: So what a cheerful conversation we're having.
3: I know. Dora, we'll get positive. I'm sure I know you have solutions. But then how does, if we go back to the Middle East, I guess, as you said, they're trying to get Iran back on the system. After that, you know, who knows what happens. But do they then have to go after China and after the other BRICS countries to try and pull them back on the system as well? Or is that...
1: So China has embedded the control infrastructure. I don't know the detail of what Iran's digital infrastructure is. Because of the war, they keep having to go off the internet and shut down telecommunications, so who knows? But, you know, and Russia has embraced the control grid, so they're doing digital IDs and CBDC. Now, China's CBDC has not been very successful, but if you look at their digital infrastructure, they're very much, you know, leading with tight digital control.
3: Yeah, definitely seems to be the case. And I know something, maybe we can go, sort of going different places, but back to, I know you've mentioned that $21 trillion of sort of funds was all misappropriated or undocumented in the US government. So I guess that's another way that they've taken away from the people.
1: So what happened was I was part of a group of people in the first Bush administration who got financial management laws passed that required audited financial statements and a certain standard of disclosure. And those rules went into place in the mid-90s. And since then, and it's because of those rules that we've seen disclosure that indicates that, one, they've never obeyed the financial management laws, but also they have had undocumentable adjustments between 1998 and 2015 of $21 trillion. Now, when you add that to $29 trillion of bailouts during the financial crisis, you know, that's $50 trillion. And then you add $5 trillion injected directly into the economy during the going direct, that's $55 trillion. And then you can even add more for the quantitative easing. So, you know, I always say to everybody in America, it's remarkable we're still standing, because you're talking about, you know, it's like a body with a tapeworm, and the tapeworm is, if you look at what's being drained out, is unbelievable. I mean, the numbers are just, you know, hard for most people to fathom. It's not hard for me to fathom, that's my business, but it's really hard to fathom that much. You know, and we're not talking about money so that some people can have billions and Ferraris and fancy houses in the Caribbean. We're talking about the kind of money that builds a whole new civilization.
3: And where is this money going, or it's impossible to track?
1: So give me access to the New York Fed and DOD's accounts. You know, so we don't know where I went. And I think, you know, conceptually there are many possibilities, but there is a belief that there is such a thing as a breakaway civilization. And literally what we're watching is, you know, if you have a company and you want to bring in a new system, what you do is you bring up the new system, you keep the old system operating, you operate them in parallel until you're confident in the new one, and then you switch over, right? So I think part of what they're doing is they're literally building a new governance, management, financial structure for Earth, moving the money out of the old and into the new, and when they're ready, you know, they'll shift everybody over into the new, and that's what's happening now. That's what I think the reset is. And it's interesting, if you come to Solari, we have a commentary called Jeffrey Epstein, the Father of Programmable Money, and it points you to a really excellent Substack called the Escape Key Substack. And he describes all the things that Epstein did as a sort of venture capitalist to build, you know, the crypto and other parts of the control grid, you know, early money, early seeding, getting it going. And, you know, I think the answer is, yeah, Epstein was the father of programmable money, and it's part of what he was doing.
3: And do you see this going? I know China has sort of implemented the social credit system. Would you see it going further to every part of life?
1: I think they want to integrate it into every country, every person, every part of life. I think they want complete control. We're talking about a slavery system. It's complete control. That's what they want. So I'm not saying it's going to happen, but I'm saying that's, if you let them take this where they want to go, that's where it's going to go.
3: Yeah, it seems the way, and I guess everyone, you know, there were conspiracy theories during COVID, but then you actually realize that they came to fruition where they can stop your money, they can, you know, stop you accessing basically anything, stop you moving, stop you traveling. So it does seem there's examples of it happening. And as you say, if it gets rolled out to the rest of the world, that's a massive concern.
1: Right. I think the Canadian truckers made it very clear. And that's before you have programmable money. Once you have programmable money on a distributed ledger, then every financial asset and every financial transaction can be used to manipulate, manage you, or steal your assets.
3: So how do you protect yourself from that?
1: So here's what's interesting. There's no workaround for each person. We either organize together to not let that happen, or it's, you know, in other words, I can't take, I mean, in theory, I can get some land in a remote area and figure out how to live totally self-sufficient. But if you've ever tried to do that, you know, it's not a good plan. We're community people. You know, we need community. We need each other. We need organization. And so what you need to do is you need to organize to stop it. Now, let me tell you what we're doing. If you come to Solari, we have a wonderful document. You can get it in PDF for free, or you can buy one. It's called Coming Clean, and it describes all the things you can do.
0: There you have it, folks. We have a whole other take on what the world needs from us, and I'm thinking she does a pretty good job of covering it. I'm sorry you need to cut off so abruptly. This is not meant to be the definitive answer to what's going on, although it could frighteningly
1: be
0: so. Let me bring her up to the very end where she brings up her solutions.
1: After using cash.
0: Because I think that's very useful. And the point she's making is that you have to accept the point that powers that be, and obviously it's either at or above the CIA, FBI, NSA, because all these groups knew exactly what Trump and the other gamesters were up to. So there's something bigger than going on. And there's also a book called Alternative 3 that suggests that other devious reasons to avoid trying to keep humans within their footprint, realizing for some reason that although it would be difficult, it didn't sound like it would be impossible when I first heard about it. The important thing is that you realize that you have to be educated, and then you have to care, and then you have to show up. So get educated, and this woman has some great ideas. It's important to appreciate that you're going to find some very offensive people among the various heroes of society. Some of them you know are jerks. They're just so obvious. I mean, the people who shoot citizens in the back or call them names after murdering them. You know, some people are just plain bad, but there are lots of people who are kind of just like addled and haven't figured out what to do and haven't really figured out what their life is about. And if your life, folks, is about something besides making a pleasant divot or maybe a little shove for civilization to go forward during your 95 years on this planet, you may have missed the point. Let me put you back into some of her discussions on solutions. And keep in mind that the website she talks about is Solari. It's easy to get to, and a really good newsletter there. You can get informed. Try to step out of the media bubble. He said, she said, the scuffles here and the scuffles there. Basically, entertainment, infotainment, dog and pony show to keep you busy. Because there is a lot going on in the background. Follow the money. Follow the power. And when something like Gaza comes up, don't accept that the lies you're told are acceptable to explain what's going on. You have to understand what's really happening in the background, because people are making money, they're getting power. Really, really sick people, and I think the people who are managing the whole thing manage these sickos in order to enact another agenda that's maybe bigger yet. It's hard to imagine when you have the kind of money you can buy and sell in whole countries, or at least their political systems, how that would make you into a mad person. But apparently, that's one of the options. So I hope you and I don't go there ourselves. Here's some stuff about the solution. Take it away.
1: The protesters were walking up and down the street, and he looked at me and he said, "Let's face it, honey, as long as they have credit cards in their back pocket, what do I care if they walk up and down?"
3: As you say, yeah, we're all funding it. I think that's the challenge I have, yeah, with, as you said, as they add more institutions onto these, into our economies, into our countries, it's just less transparency, more shadow, less understanding of, you know, where your money's actually going. It's like, okay, I know hundreds of billions going here and there, but you actually have no idea the specific line items or where that's going, which is, I guess, is what you've been talking about a lot.
1: So it's getting harder and harder to track the tax money. But when it comes to your own personal money, whether it's the bank or the investments, you should be able to figure it out. You know, if you put your mind to it, you can figure it out.
3: Yeah, that's a great point. So, Catherine, thanks so much. We've covered so much throughout this conversation, gone in many different directions. But my last question is, what is one message you want to take away? Is it to do with, you know, getting your house in order and the actions we can take, or is there something else?
1: I would just say the game's afoot. Don't. Get off the couch. Get off the couch. Because, you know, you have a vested interest in making sure the Freedom Team wins. And so now's the time to get off the couch.
3: Yeah, very, very important message. So thanks again. If anyone wanted to find out more about your work, I imagine the Solari Report would be the number one place for that.
1: Solari.com, S-O-L-A-R-I.com. We'd love to have you. We have a free newsletter, and we'd love to have you as a subscriber.
3: Yeah, perfect. I'll put that all in the description below, but thanks again for your time.
1: Okay, thank you. Have a wonderful day.
3: Hey, everyone. Thank you so much for listening. Really appreciate your support, and I hope you found amazing value out of this interview. If you really enjoyed it, would appreciate it if you liked and subscribe or share. It really helps with the podcast. We're still trying to expand, get to more people to help make sure that everyone understands and decode what's really happening in the world of finance, investing, macroeconomics, and geopolitics. If you enjoyed this one, then you might enjoy this other interview as well. So really appreciate it, and thank you.
1: You know, they have had undocumented...
0: All right. Well, that gentleman was, I think he mentioned towards the end, Anthony, F-A-T-S-E-A-S, and his broadcast is W-T-F-I, which is not what you might expect. Something about finance. Well, that's finance. I don't know, something like that. I guess the implication is that with finance, nothing is holy. And all options are available. This is how we come to the kind of thing we have right now, where literally a circus is going on. You can look at the people in the circus and you can say to yourself, how come nobody, none of the watchdogs we've put in place over the last 250 years are able to do anything useful to slow down a man who obviously intends to sell off all the bounty of the U.S. to his friends and cronies and take a bunch for himself. And this is just as plain as day. And yet, the people who would be stopping them, the Supreme Court, some of the lower courts are still holding their own. The federal marshals, you wonder where they are. They must have read the Constitution, maybe at one time, another, or possibly. And then you have the entirety of the House and Senate who are just unable to manage. Nothing getting closer, and it's kind of a teaser, having one at a time get closer and closer to a reversal. But, you know, as long as the Democrats take as much money, well, maybe almost as much money as the Republicans do, to do business bidding, we will not have a country. We'll have a influence auction held by our various powerful companies and managed by our legislators. It's just kind of a numbers game. But it's not really what they call democracy. Democracy, if there were democracy in place, we wouldn't be spending so much of our energy on stuff that doesn't come back to us. There's no return on investment. And we wouldn't be putting money we could be cutting into schools, education, having a better equipped, a better workforce, maybe more educated, maybe healthier. I mean, imagine if you manage society for the people who make it up versus if you manage society for, well, is this last budget, oddly, for the people who need the least money, you give them the most money, and you tell everybody else it's what you asked for, even though that's a contradiction because nobody asked for the crazy stuff that's coming out now. In fact, if you look at the how it happened, it was anger, legitimate anger on both parties. A gentleman who was really good at managing crowds recognized it, stepped up and called it out, even though he was part of the problem. He recognized it, that there, somebody needed to name it, and both parties were taking so much money from the lobbyists, nobody wanted to call it out, have it stuck to them. He did, and he's made it work. And there's a lot of shenanigans in there and a lot of fakery, but the bottom line is this gentleman, who is really good at bankruptcy, is helping to bankrupt us, and I don't know at what point his followers, who were started the motivation by anger or maybe by greed or maybe by blackmail, will eventually say, I think he's gone far enough. There'll be nothing left for my kids if I let him continue. I don't know. At some point, you like to think that folks will say, I think he has bad intentions. And I'm guessing that's what he has, folks. It's up to you to decide. And this is, I think, a great point in civilization when you realize your leaders have totally failed you and have no plans whatsoever to do what the citizens need. That's a great time because a citizen can say, I guess it's up to me. So my great three-liner now is care, get educated on what's going on, understand what's happening, don't go running off with your hair on fire, and then show up and speak up. Show up and speak up. Care, get educated, and show up and speak up. Because, after all, we have the numbers. There's no way anybody's going to do anything if we get in the way. And from the top to the bottom, from the mayor to the governor, to all the people in between, to all the idiots that people try to pawn off on you as having this and that department, these are just examples of how ridiculous the power is over people with no real purpose in life. The folks who run the networks, several examples of just folks who think we're as dumb as they are, gullible to their power being all-powerful. We have the power, folks. We have the power in numbers. And I'll stop repeating myself and put you back into the loop. We're going to start with the broadcast. I'm going to leave, of course, with my favorite little number because it seems really appropriate now to be as inappropriate as possible, especially like the last few minutes, the last few seconds of this one, where she talks about the fact that people fought and bled so we could have freedom. And not freedom to be lazy, no. Freedom to actually continue whenever necessary to fight for the freedom of the people left and the people we leave behind when we eventually, and we all will, folks, disappear from the scene. So, take it away, inappropriate. Remember, vote early and often. With everything you do in your life, you should be voting for the world you want. And if you're not, you're missing a chance because that will come back to you in manyfold. Manyfold. Take it away, inappropriate.

0: and honored to carry on the legacy of my ancestors who worked so incredibly hard to make sure that I had a place here today.
1: So it's not all bad.

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Like I said, some good news today. Blanketing Planet Earth, I'm Brad Friedman, your friendly investigative blogger, journalist, troublemaker, muckraker, and all-around swell fellow, says me from bradblog.com. Thank you very much for joining us for another all-too-thrilling edition of the broadcast. Delighted to have you here. I had hoped to lead off today with noteworthy election results, or what we may have for them as of today at the top of today's show. We will still get to those noteworthy results today, but as the disastrously, virtually irreparably corrupted U.S. Supreme Court decided to interrupt election results as they were coming in on Tuesday night with its latest horrible, corrupt, frankly evil shadow docket ruling to upend this year's critical midterm elections and indeed American democracy and even the Constitution itself, well, so will our coverage on the broadcast of Tuesday's results be temporarily waylaid here today. In case I don't find the time to loop back to it today, let me just say up front that any plan for Democrats to rebuild this nation, if they are ever able to regain the power needed to do so, any such plan that does not include a plan to seriously overhaul and reform the corrupted, the entirely corrupted U.S. Supreme Court is not a serious plan. I know that some Democrats have begun to cobble together something or other that they are describing as a project 2029. That's great. But if it doesn't include reform of the broken Supreme Court at a minimum, then it is not an actual plan to rebuild or renew this nation at all. Just dropping that here for the moment, as I can almost guarantee we will revisit those thoughts, perhaps repeatedly, in the coming days and weeks and months and years. So why am I kicking off with that? Well, if there was any question about what a scam the John Roberts Supreme Court has been running for years when it comes to cases in which they have invoked the so-called Purcell Doctrine, well, that question should now be laid to rest forever, whether or not this is actually a scam. The Purcell Doctrine, or Purcell Principle, was one of those doctrines largely pulled out of the asses of the court's right-wingers that, on one level, made at least some sense. The idea was that changes to the way that elections are run, changes to district maps or to the rules of an election, should not be made too close to an actual election because it could result in chaos and confusion for voters and election officials alike if it happened too close to the start of an election. It makes sense on a general level. The problem was, as the years went on, it seemed that the court's right-wing majority really only seemed to enforce that doctrine when the things that would be changing in an election might help Democrats somehow in that upcoming election. If a lower court found, for instance, that a voting district might have been created as an unconstitutional racial gerrymander that might disenfranchise thousands of black voters, well, using a new map to correct

0: for an unlawful, unconstitutional district might confuse or cause chaos for voters if the change came too close to the start of an election, even if the election was still months and months away. If a change to a voting law, however, that might help Republicans, on the other hand, in some way, well, that change to, let's say, election laws, that would be just fine because Lord knows we wouldn't want to have unlawful votes potentially cast or something, even if the law in question was created to stop some sort of fraud that nobody could actually show any evidence for ever having actually happened. And even though this law might end up disenfranchising, yes, Democratic voters in the bargain, well, that's okay. That would be just fine, even if it was right before an election. That would be just fine for this corrupted, partisan, activist Supreme Court. In early December last year, by way of just one example, the Supreme Court, on their so-called emergency docket, known as their shadow docket, where they don't usually explain much, if anything at all, about their rulings, in early December of last year, the court blocked a new court-ordered U.S. House map for the November 2026 midterm elections in the state of Texas, even though that state's existing map was found by the most conservative appeals court in the nation. The Fifth Circuit Court of Appeals found it to be an unlawful racial gerrymander that would harm minority voters and their right to have representation of their choosing. But the court's corrupt 6-3 right-wing majority did not do much explaining of their reasoning in that shadow docket ruling, where they blocked that map that wouldn't be unconstitutional, though they did write in an unsigned opinion, quote, "This court has repeatedly emphasized that lower federal courts should ordinarily not alter the election rules on the eve of an election." In that case, the eve of an election, that was on December 4th of 2025, when they issued their ruling in advance of this year's midterm elections, which were not scheduled to take place until November 3 of 2026, almost a full year away. That was the eve of an election, when the corrupt activist right-wingers on the court wanted to make sure that they allowed a racial gerrymander to proceed. And they use the Purcell principle as their justification for doing so. Well, it's too close to the eve of an election. Of course, Texas's primary election at the time was scheduled for March 3rd. That was about 3 months away from that December 4th opinion last year. So even though Texas had the earliest primary of the year, and they could have postponed it by a few months in order to make sure that its own voters were not disenfranchised, well, the corrupt right-wing Supremes, instead, they just blocked the order. The order from the very conservative lower appeals court, saying that it was too close to an eve of an election to change the map. The unlawful, unconstitutional racial gerrymander, that would just have to stand. Sorry, minority voters in Texas, but we can't afford to risk chaos and confusion at the polls. Now, of course, with their party and their president up against it, now the Supremes are more than happy, it seems, as we have learned yet again late last night, they're more than happy to change U.S. House maps themselves in the middle of an actual election. Not before, not on the eve of, but right in the middle of an actual election. Even though a lower appeals court has now twice blocked the state from using a map that was found to be an unlawful gerrymander. And even though tens of thousands of voters had already cast their votes in this election under the map, which was not discriminatory, that wasn't unconstitutional, that wasn't changed by the Republican-dominated state legislature in the middle of voting on the old maps. Last week, the appeals court blocked the state of Alabama from erasing one of two majority black districts from their U.S. House map. On Tuesday night this week, however, as results were coming in from six states holding primary elections for this year's midterms, the Supreme Court allowed Alabama to use that new congressional map for this year's elections. How close to the election was it? Well, Alabama's midterm primary election was held 2 weeks ago on May 19. That's right. The corrupt right-wing SCOTUS just allowed Alabama to change the U.S. House maps for 2026 in an election that they already held in Alabama. As TPM's Kate Riga reported last night in a piece headlined, SCOTUS cobbles together excuse to let Alabama discriminate against black voters in new order, quote, adding insult to injury, this court had previously ruled that it was too close to Alabama's elections to impose a new map, one that remedied the state's discrimination a whole 3 months before the primary. But as the majority wrote on Tuesday night, quote, while federal courts should not impose changes close to an election, states are free to decide for themselves whether last-minute changes to an election are in their best interest. Aha! So that's new. Courts may not change anything at the last minute when it comes to elections. That would cause chaos and confusion, but states are free to do so if they wish. Translation, Riga notes, Purcell counts except when Republican states don't want it to. Hi, Dizzy Doyen.
1: Hi, exactly true. In other words, if a voting law or voting map helps Republicans, it's okay.
0: Yep.
1: If it helps Democrats or racial minorities, hell no.
0: As Justice Sonia Sotomayor wrote in her dissent to this ruling on Tuesday night, joined by the court's two liberals, the order, quote, debases the democratic process by upending Alabama's entire election in the name of permitting Alabama to discriminate against black Alabamians, unquote. Of course, the justices on this split 6-3 along ideological lines, granting an emergency request filed by Republican state officials seeking to use this map, despite the fact that it is racially discriminatory. In their unsigned 3-page order, the court said that the state is likely to ultimately prevail on its claim that the discriminatory map was actually lawfully drawn. So sure, why not both disenfranchise black voters overall and especially those who already cast their vote in an election where Republicans were not allowed to racially gerrymander? We got to fix that. Now, of course, they can just go ahead and use that new map, have an all-new election. As Sotomayor argued, the majority's decision, quote, disregards both democratic values and the rule of law. Well, it sure does. Under the redrawn map, Democratic Congressman Shamari Figures would likely lose out. His district will be erased right down the Jim Crow memory hole, thanks to SCOTUS. That despite the fact that a lower court found that the map intentionally discriminated against black voters in violation of the Constitution's 14th Amendment. In an earlier ruling, the court had also found that the map violated the Voting Rights Act. That, of course, has now largely been gutted by the U.S. Supreme Court, but the constitutional breach was still a problem with this map, whether you gut the Voting Rights Act or not. But the Supremes do not care about the Constitution, not at all anymore, unless it fits their partisan goals. Much less do they care about their so-called Purcell principle. The intentional racial discrimination decision by the lower court was based on the fact that the state drew the map with one majority black district, even after the lower court suggested there should be two majority black districts, after finding an earlier map had violated the Voting Rights Act in a state where more than a quarter of the population is black. The unlawful map in question was blocked by the Supreme Court itself back in 2023, but after they moved the goalposts again in their recent Louisiana versus Calais ruling earlier this year, Well, they instructed the lower court to go back and give that previous map previously found to be unlawful, give it another look. So guess what happened? The three-judge panel did exactly that. On May 26th, about a week ago, they concluded for a second time that, yes, the map was still unconstitutional. The state's primaries were already held on May 19th. But now, the state has rescheduled primaries with the apparent blessing of the Supreme Court for just the four districts that were affected by the changed maps, even though those maps were found to be unconstitutional. That new primary will now be August 11. That do-over primary will be August 11, even though tens of thousands of voters have already voted on the previous maps. And even though the state elections chief, as Justice Sotomayor pointed out in her dissent, explained that changes to voting districts in Alabama are all done by hand, manually, by local election officials. It's not just done by a big, you know, computer switch or something. And those local election officials in dozens of counties will have to go in and find and change the records for some 600,000 voters one by one and change their voting records somehow in time for the August election, where ballots and other materials will have to go out almost immediately now. But let's avoid chaos and confusion on the eve of an election, shall we? The result, as Sotomayor noted, will be the absolute chaos and confusion that the Purcell principle previously invoked by the right-wing Supreme Court whenever they felt like it, because it was so important to help avoid that chaos and confusion that they were really, really worried about, even if election was months and months and months away. At least until this corrupted majority just decided they would ignore any and all such concerns, even when it came to a map found twice to be both unlawful under the Voting Rights Act and unconstitutional in violation of the post-Civil War 14th Amendment adopted to avoid this kind of racial discrimination by southern states exactly like Alabama. Quote, "Weeks ago, I warned," Sotomayor notes at the end of her dissent, "that vacating the district court's injunction in these cases would unleash chaos and confuse voters. Nevertheless, the court forged ahead," she writes. "Now the court is squarely faced with a record of the turmoil it has caused and the harm it has wrought. Yet, just as Alabama doubled down on racial discrimination, the court today doubles down on chaos. Because I choose to defend the rule of law and the right of all Alabamians to participate equally in democracy, I respectfully dissent," said Justice Sotomayor. As our friend Mark Joseph Stern, the great legal journalist over at Slate, railed last night on Blue Sky in response to all of this, quote, "This heinous ruling confirms a worst-case scenario reading of Louisiana versus Calais as an all-purpose shield for racist lawmakers who want to gerrymander black communities into electoral oblivion, and it's outrageously partisan, a totally unprincipled gift to the GOP," writes Mark. He went on, "The Purcell principle now officially just means Republicans win. For the reasons Sotomayor lays out, SCOTUS's 11th hour intervention for Alabama Republicans is indefensible. It's going to unleash massive chaos on the ground for both voters and election administrators. What a disaster," says Mark. He went on to argue, quote, "We do not have voting rights in this country anymore. We just don't. We did for a while," he says, "because Congress codified them pursuant to a constitutional amendment enacted by the people in a great repudiation of the original sin of slavery. But the Supreme Court has nullified that law and that amendment," writes Mark Joseph Stern. As the normally rather staid election law expert, Professor Rick Hassan of UCLA, wrote in his analysis last night at the Election Law blog, quote, in an unsigned opinion, the Supreme Court is allowing Alabama to change its congressional district lines at the last minute to impose a map that the legislature has had passed and that a three-judge federal court found intentionally discriminated against minority voters. The majority's opinion accompanying the ruling is astounding, he writes, and the way it is written makes me have no doubt that it was drafted by Justice Alito, who has concocted an elaborate edifice across numerous cases to make it virtually impossible for minority voters to elect representatives of their choice. Hassan concludes, quote, as Justice Sotomayor shows, the Supreme Court erred in so many ways. It did not review the district court's factual findings for clear error. It did not recognize that the lower court applied the presumption of good faith as instructed in the ruling in Louisiana versus Calais, but had ample evidence that Alabama acted in bad faith, flouting the rulings of the district court in hopes fulfilled here that the Supreme Court would see things differently. Which is true. Alabama just ignored what they were told to do by the district, by the lower district court. Figured, well, the Supreme Court will have our back when we get there. And boy, did they. Writes Hassan, it allows changes at the last minute. At the last minute, after Alabama had represented to the court earlier in the litigation that it would need months to make the kind of changes that election administrators will now have to make in days. More and more, writes Hassan, this court shows itself to be little more than a partisan tool engaged in results-oriented jurisprudence, despite their protestations to the contrary. So this is the ground on which we are all heading into what is shaping up to be, yet again, the most important elections of our lifetime. Yeah, I know we say that pretty much every election these days, but that is only because it's true. Because we mean it. It is. Things are getting that bad and that direct, and yet for now, anyway, until people have finally had enough and start bringing out the torches and the pitchforks and the guillotines, until then, at least, it is those same bastardized and corrupted elections that are still going to have to be our way out of this. Somehow. Please pay attention. All of this matters. Yes, it is the most important election of your lifetime. Do not give up the ship. Do not give up. Do not give in. We shall overcome. I may have more to share about all of this if time allows later in the show, but for now, let me take a breath here, and we will come back with at least some of our previously planned coverage of election results in six states following elections, or what now suffices for them in those states on Tuesday. I'm Brad Friedman, and yep, this is still your friendly neighborhood Bradcast.
1: 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And thanks. Let me tell you something, children.

0: Yeah. Let it shine. Welcome back to the Bradcast. Brad Friedman from bradblog.com. Welcome back. Despite the corrupted U.S. Supreme Court undermining our nation and our Constitution and our democracy itself, or perhaps arguably because of it, we soldier on through the primary season, Desi Doyen.
1: Yes, we do.
0: Elections were held on Tuesday in six, count them, six great American states. Well, at least five great American states. New Jersey, Iowa, South Dakota, Montana, New Mexico, and, of course, California. I'll let you decide which of those is great. In any event, let's run through some of the notable results in a few of those states, with the note, as always, that these are results as of today, in some cases as of this hour. As of right now, they're tallied entirely by computers, wholly unverified by human beings, and in many cases still incomplete as ballots continue to be tallied. And in some states, like California here today, as ballots are still arriving over the next several days that were cast and mailed on or before Election Day, but where they may still be arriving via the U.S. Postal Service several days later, totally lawfully. Moreover, as we also try to note, problems at the polls or in the tabulation often take some time to make it to light or to come to my attention, at least, though I am happy to note, as of now, I am unaware of any major meltdowns at the polling places or problems for voters in Tuesday's contests. On a huge election day like the one we have this week, much less one sidetracked by our corrupted Supreme Court, it's almost impossible to run through everything of note just by virtue of, well, hell, California alone has 52 U.S. House districts.
1: Yes.
0: So mercifully, this will be a rather selective report as of now on noteworthy races. Fun fact, by the way, California has nearly 40 million people. We get two U.S. senators out here. Alabama, on the other hand, they have just over 5 million people, a quarter of them black, as I mentioned previously. They also get two U.S. senators and the, of course, presidential electoral votes to go with them. South Dakota, one of the states which held elections on Tuesday, has less than a million people, but they also get the same two U.S. Senate seats and electoral votes to go with them in presidential races. If we had a level playing field baked into our electoral system, well, if South Dakota gets two U.S. senators for their less than 1 million people, well, the state of California,
1: with 40 million,
0: they deserve 80 U.S. senators here in California, and yes, that many additional electoral college votes in presidential races. But sure, we can all pretend, when Donald Trump says it, that the electoral college system is somehow very, very unfair to Republicans. Oh, is it really? Sure it is, because words and reality no longer have any meaning. But I digress. Let's move through through the noteworthy results from Tuesday in no particular order other than perhaps roughly east to west across the nation. We'll start in New Jersey. One of the biggest races in New Jersey on Tuesday was for the state's 7th U.S. House District. It stretches from New York City, the New York City suburbs, out to the Pennsylvania border. It's considered a swing district. It's a crucial one for Republicans to hold on to as they hope to defend their narrow majority in the House this year. It is coming under even closer scrutiny, however, this week, closer scrutiny than normal, as Republican Congressman Tom Keene Jr., he has not been seen publicly for months at this point. He has missed more than 100 votes in the U.S. House since casting his last one back on March 5. Nobody, even fellow Republicans, seem to be sure what the hell is going on, where Tom Keene Jr. is, or when he will come back, or if he will even show up to campaign in New Jersey's 7th this year, though he said in a statement on Tuesday that I presume he wrote, presumably he's not dead, he wrote, quote, that he is focused on my recovery and would return to, quote, in-person work within a matter of weeks. Now, what exactly he is recovering from, well, that nobody, even House Speaker Mike Johnson, if you believe a word that he says, and you shouldn't, even he doesn't seem to know. So this seat would seem to be getting more friendly to Democrats by the day, as it has an invisible representative currently.
1: Well,
0: this
1: hopefully
0: point.
1: It's not some sort of Weekend at Bernie situation.
0: I don't know. Nobody knows. So with that in mind, former Navy pilot Rebecca Bennett was among the Democrats in the primary on Tuesday who made Keene's absence and clarity about it a central part of her campaign. She easily won the Democratic nomination on Tuesday to take on the mysteriously absent Keene this November. And while we are in the Garden State, let me note that Republican Justin Murphy overcame three opponents to win the Republican nomination for U.S. Senate in New Jersey, where he will take on the incumbent Democrat Cory Booker, who ran unopposed on Tuesday. So it will be Murphy versus Booker this fall. We, of course, wish Mr. Murphy all the best of luck there. Moving to Iowa, which is wildly interesting on several levels this year. Iowa State Rep. Josh Turek, a former gold medal Paralympic athlete supported by the Democratic establishment in the Hawkeye State, won the Democratic primary on Tuesday night for U.S. Senate in a very closely watched race between him and Zach Walls, a progressive who said he would oppose Senator Chuck Schumer being the party leader. It was a really interesting race. This guy, Zach Walls, who did not win, you may remember him. I think we may have even played him on this show years ago when he spoke out, I think, at the Iowa state legislature in favor of marriage equality.
1: Yes.
0: He was like 19 years old at the time. He gave a really moving speech. He was raised by two women who are lesbians, and it was a really interesting, kind of went viral back then. Well, now he's running for the U.S. Senate, or at least was on Tuesday in the Democratic primary. And while it was a closely watched contest, Zach Walls did not win, Walls being the more progressive, Turek being the sort of establishment-supported Democrat. Turek would not commit either way to whether he would support Chuck Schumer as Senate leader. In any event, Turek ran away with that contest on Tuesday with by about 25 points. He will now face the Trump-endorsed Ashley Hinson, who also easily won on the Republican side on Tuesday. This is a race, however, where Democrats hope to flip a Republican seat from red to blue, specifically that of the retiring two-term Republican U.S. Senator Joni Ernst, who chose not to run for a third term. Cook Political Report rates that Iowa Senate race still as likely Republican. That said, while Iowa has turned sort of decisively red in recent years, it was not always that way. In fact, Iowa voted for Barack Obama both times that he ran for office, which was not all that long ago, unless I'm older than I think, which is totally possible. But Dems cope that, at least in a blue wave year, they may be able to even flip a state like Iowa, where I note that while more voters turned out for the Republican primary on Tuesday, about 206,000, that was actually not all that much more than the number who turned out on the Democratic side, which is about 192,000. So if we can read anything from the turnout, I would also note there was a bit more reason for Republicans to show up on Tuesday, in that Republican Governor Kim Reynolds, who has served for 10 years and has become wildly unpopular, found to be the most unpopular governor in the nation, 2 years running now. Congratulations, Kim. Due in no small part with her support of Donald Trump, who has just crushed the Iowa farm economy on a whole bunch of levels.
1: Yes, he has.
0: Tariffs, the war in Iran, and the lack of fertilizer that is able to come out of the Strait of Hormuz. Well, Reynolds, with all of that, has chosen to not run again, probably wise. But Democrats see this as a real opportunity this November. So in addition to an open Senate seat in Iowa, the state will also have an open governor's race this year. Democratic state auditor Rob Sand, the only statewide elected Democrat who has now won for state auditor twice, he's quite popular, he ran uncontested for the Democratic gubernatorial nomination on Tuesday in Iowa, but there was a competitive race for the Republican nomination, which may have helped to goose Republican turnout overall. And here in this governor's primary in the Republican side, we've got a bit of a surprise on Tuesday. In just the past month, the supposed power of Trump's great endorsement, it did help to bring a sudden end to the political careers of two sitting Republican U.S. senators, John Cornyn of Texas, Bill Cassidy of Louisiana, and Republican Congressman Tom Massie of Kentucky. But he was unable, apparently, with his endorsement, his magical endorsement, to lift his favored candidate to victory on the Republican primary for governor on Tuesday in Iowa. GOP establishment favorite Congressman Randy Feenstra, endorsed by Donald Trump. He ran against four other candidates for the Republican nod. He appears to have lost his race to a local state farmer, Zach Lahn, who defeated Feenstra and two other former state officials, suggesting that, no, Donald Trump is not necessarily all-powerful in the Republican Party. At least not in Iowa this year, for some reason. At least not in their Republican primary. It was a pretty close race, however. Just less than a percentage point between Lahn and Feenstra at my last check. But Iowa has no automatic recount for such cases, even though it was a contest with a less than a one-point margin. And only candidates who are the only candidates who are allowed to have a recount in a statewide race are those that must request it themselves, pay for it themselves, and if only if the margin is less than 0.15%.
1: Wow, that's so ridiculously low.
0: So
1: fact that they charge the candidates to do so means that the barrier to getting a recount is quite high.
0: Yeah, sorry about that, Congressman. It looks like you're out. And it will be, you know, and I say that because obviously, if it's within a point, obviously there should be a recount. But Republicans have fought so hard to prevent, to make it harder and harder and harder to have these recounts that can be overseen by the public and counts, hopefully, that, well, in this case, sorry about that, Congressman, you're out. And it will be Farmer Zach Lahn, apparently, facing Democratic state auditor Rob Sand in the to become the next governor of Iowa in what could be a year where Democrats get lucky again in Iowa. They see this as one of their best hopes of flipping a gubernatorial seat this year from red to blue. Well, let's skip to South Dakota and Montana, and we're going to combine them because they have too many senators as it is between them. It is not all about Democrats and Republicans this year, AP notes in part of their coverage today, as they cite an interesting trend worth noting, I think, in states like South Dakota and Montana and others out west. As AP observes, if Democrats hope to compete in Senate contests in Republican strongholds this fall, they may have to abandon their party's nominees and rally around independents. That's one of the takeaways after voters on Tuesday finalized general election matchups in Montana and South Dakota, where little-known Democrats earned their party's nominations. But in both states, higher-profile independent candidates also qualified for the general election ballot. It's much the same in Idaho and Nebraska, which held Senate primaries last month. Democratic leaders in Nebraska, in particular, are openly endorsing the independent candidate, Dan Osborne, over their own party's nominee because, well, she has promised to drop out in order to make it easier for Osborne to win. In Montana, independent Seth Bodnar, a former University of Montana president, looks like he is the strongest opponent to Republican Kurt Alm, at least on paper. The Trump-backed Alm, a former U.S. attorney who became the de facto Republican nominee for U.S. Senate in Montana, when you'll recall Senator Steve Daines dropped his candidacy just minutes before the filing deadline and engineered what the New York Times described as a switcheroo in favor of this Kurt Alm guy who easily won the Republican nod on Tuesday.
1: Oh, how fun. Just a little switcheroo. Not at all a corrupt scheme.
0: Bodnar raised more money than all the independent Bodnar raised more money than all of the five Democratic primary candidates who ran on Tuesday combined. He has even significantly outraised the Trump-backed Alm to date. For the record, Alana Bankhead comfortably won the Democratic nomination for the U.S. Senate in Montana, even if much of the party appears to be backing Bodnar instead this year, the independent candidate. In South Dakota, Senator Mike Rounds cruised to the Republican nomination on Tuesday. He will face Democrat Julian Boisdion, if I'm saying that correctly. Apologies if I'm not. He is a former highway patrol trooper, a small business owner. He ran unopposed on the Democratic side, but it's a former Democrat who is now running as an independent, military veteran Brian Bangs, who some Democrats believe may be the tougher challenge to the incumbent Senator Rounds in what is now an otherwise very red state. In the great state of New Mexico, as we mentioned with at the top of the show in some of the little good encouraging news there is today, in the great state of New Mexico, the stage is now set for Deb Haaland to make American history this fall after Joe Biden's Interior Secretary easily secured the Democratic nomination for governor in the state on Tuesday, where New Mexico's current Democratic governor, Michelle Lujan Grisham, is now termed out after 8 years in office there. Haaland was the very first Native American to serve in a presidential cabinet as the Interior Secretary, and this fall she could become the very first Native American woman in U.S. history to be elected governor. The former Interior Secretary celebrated on Tuesday night at a historic plaza in Albuquerque's Old Town neighborhood, where supporters gathered for a mariachi band, traditional hoop dancing, and a prayer in Tiwa, one of many native languages spoke among tribes in the state. And as I mentioned, some of the rare good news on Tuesday night.
2: Look, regardless of whether you're a Republican, an independent, a Democrat, we all care about the same things. We want our kids to thrive. We want our kids to have a quality public education. We want every New Mexican to have health care. Everybody wants to feel safe in their neighborhoods, and everybody wants to be able to afford to put a hot meal on their table every night and have a roof over their children's heads. Those issues transcend whatever political spectrum we're trying to slice and dice people into. And so those are the things that I'll be focused on for New Mexico and for New Mexicans.
0: That was Deb Haaland after winning the Democratic nomination on Tuesday in New Mexico for governor. She will face Republican Gregory Hull in November after the mayor of Rio Rancho comfortably defeated two opponents for the GOP nod on Tuesday. We wish him luck, of course, as the state continues its move to the left in recent years. By way of example, Daniel Nishanian of the Progressive Bolts magazine noted in his election coverage on Blue Sky last night, he tweets their post there as Daniel. You should definitely follow him.
1: Yes.
0: He noted that three former Democratic lawmakers in New Mexico ran for their old seats They were all conservative Democrats who'd opposed legislation like abortion rights, paid sick leave, automatic voter registration. All three of those conservative former Democratic lawmakers lost on Tuesday. Two of them against progressive incumbents and one in an open race.
1: Okie dokie then. So the progressives won on that.
0: They did indeed.
1: All right.
0: So that's New Mexico, which all brings us to California, the great golden state where, though it was the biggest state with elections this week, by far, it is also in several ways the most difficult to cover the day after, in particular because election officials take such time and care counting our votes, prioritizing accuracy and inclusion over speed. As we go to air almost a full day later, we still have just 55% of the vote tabulated across much of the state. It's about 95% in all of the other states that had elections on Tuesday.
1: Yeah, but remember also California, almost 40 million people. So that's a lot more votes than most other states have to count.
0: And with 55% of the vote tabulated only, it also means it's still too early to call all of the winners in some of the state's biggest contests on Tuesday. California, of course, accepts vote-by-mail ballots that are postmarked by Election Day. They can still come in 7 days after the election and still be counted, which makes complete sense, because why would you punish someone who voted on time by Election Day? Why would you punish them just because the post office is slow in delivering their ballot? And because the care that most Californians, most California counties take in verifying our mail-in ballots, and we now have a whole lot of them. Counting might take as long as 30 days after an election as each envelope is opened and verified, etc. None of that is made any easier by the fact that there were 61 candidates on the ballot in the highest profile race on Tuesday in California, the race for governor to fill the seat being vacated by the termed out Democrat Gavin Newsom. And most of the Democrats on the ballot sort of helped to split the vote. 24 of them, in fact, were on Tuesday's ballot, along with, in the same race, the same contest, with 12 Republicans. Only two of those Republicans, however, were considered to be serious contenders in any way, shape, or form, even if they're not necessarily serious people. There were also, there was one Libertarian, one Peace and Freedom candidate, 23 no party preference candidates on, all on the same ballot. And while results are still coming in, as noted, less than 55% of the vote tallied as of about an hour or so ago, that means we don't yet have any calls made officially in the race, at least not yet. Though the contours may, I emphasize may, be coming into view in the governor's race, where all candidates from all parties ran in the same race, and the top two vote-getters of any party will go on to compete in November's general elections. What I believe we do know at this hour, barring any unheard-of surprises, is that Democrats managed to avoid the worst-case scenario that had caused so much hand-wringing a month or two ago, when it appeared quite possible that the Democratic vote was split so thinly with no clear front runner that the two leading Republicans could both end up winning the top two slots and going on to November to compete against each other without a Democratic candidate on the ballot in the governor's race in California in what is, as you know, a very blue state. That worst-case scenario, at least for Democrats, seems to have been avoided. For the record, registered Democrats make up about 45% of the electorate. Republicans comprise about 25%. So Democrats outnumber Republicans by almost 2-1. But about 27% of voters are registered as no party preference, with about 3% then registered to other parties, Green, Libertarian, Peace and Freedom, etc. But, yeah, that worst-case scenario for Democrats of two Republicans and zero Democrats on the ballot for California governor this year, at least that appears to have been avoided on Tuesday, we think. With many ballots still left to be counted, three candidates emerged at the top. The Trump-endorsed Republican and former Fox News host Steve Hilton, Democratic former congressman and state attorney general and Joe Biden's Health and Human Services Secretary, Javier Becerra, and billionaire activist crusader Tom Steyer. Those three, they appear to round out the top three slots at this hour as they each vie for one of the two top slots that are available to allow them to go on to November, where it is believed that a Democrat is likely to win if there is one on the ballot. Of course, if there are two Democrats on the ballot this November, well, the question will be which one. But for now, the Republican Hilton is leading the field with just under 28% of the vote. He is trailed closely by Becerra at just over 25, who has just over 25% of the vote. Steyer is running third at the moment with just under 20% of the vote. But again, just 55% counted. So those numbers could shake up a bit. We'll see. While Hilton and Becerra are expressing confidence that they will come out on top, among the reasons that Steyer, who spent some $200 million of his own money on his own campaign, outspending, I believe, all of the other candidates combined, one of the reasons that he has yet to give up the ghost here is because the contest was so unclear for so many weeks with so little sign of a front runner for much of the race, particularly after the disgraced Democrat Eric Swalwell dropped out, that many Democrats waited until very, very late in the contest to cast their vote, hoping to try and vote strategically for one of the Democratic front runners in order to assure that Democrats did not get locked out entirely this fall by the two leading Republican candidates. Steyer cast himself as a progressive outsider, uniquely capable of shaking up the status quo in Sacramento with a campaign defined by the proposition of a billionaire arguing that billionaires and corporations should pay more in taxes. He also promised to take on the fossil fuel industry after being years of, I think it's fair to say, being a champion of climate change causes. And,
1: oh, definitely.
0: And the move away from fossil fuels.
1: He is definitely a climate champion.
0: He spoke about that more directly than any other candidate in the race, at least at the top of the top of the race. On Tuesday night, Steyer told supporters in San Francisco, quote, "It may take some time to figure out where this is going. We're going to wait until every ballot is counted. We're going to give democracy time to work."
1: As it should be.
0: Yes, I greatly appreciate that. So, if anything, it appears at least that one Democrat will appear on the ballot. The big question seems to be whether it will be one or two, with Steyer somehow making a big comeback with late arriving ballots, as difficult as that feels like it would be to happen. So results in any event on Tuesday were clear enough that three of the major Democratic candidates, San Jose Mayor Matt Mahan, former Congresswoman Katie Porter, and former L.A. Mayor Antonio Villaraigosa, all conceded the race shortly after the polls closed. Still, much could change in the days and weeks ahead. We will see. Becerra had languished near the bottom of public polls and faced calls from some Democrats to abandon his campaign just weeks ago in order to help consolidate the field. I'm sure he's glad he didn't now. Instead, he mounted a late surge. He presented himself as an experienced public service at a moment of deep economic and political uncertainty, to say the least, by way of contrast with Steyer, who has never served in public office. And by the final weeks of the campaign, Becerra had climbed into contention and, according to a number of polls before Election Day, climbed into first place, where he now sits at least atop the other Democratic contenders in the race for now. Quote, "While I take nothing for granted," he told his supporters on Tuesday night, He added, quote, there are lots of ballots left to be counted. It appears that we are on track, nonetheless, to advance in November. For the record, Javier Becerra, the former state attorney general and former cabinet member in the Biden administration, would be the first Latino governor in the state of California since 1875 if he ends up both running and winning this fall. The other big race under a national spotlight in California on Tuesday was the L.A. mayoral race, where Democratic Mayor Karen Bass, no pun intended, was under fire for, among other things, her handling of the devastating L.A. fires just over a year ago. Here, too, though, there was a large field of candidates angling for the top two slots in a November general election, but with just about 60% of the vote in L.A. at last check, Bass appeared to be outperforming her pre-election polling, currently taking about 35% of the vote in her re-election bid, with the biggest question of the night being whether right-wing MAGA dude and former reality TV bad guy antagonist Spencer Pratt of The Hills, which I never watched, did you?
1: No.
0: Whether Spencer Pratt will make that second slot. Pratt lost his house in the Palisades fire. He sort of blames Bass for her handling of it all. Currently, he is in second place with about 60% of the vote counted. We will see whether third place progressive city council member and former Bass ally, Nithya Raman, will be able to move into second place. She actually endorsed Karen Bass before deciding to enter the race against her herself. So as we go to air, as noted, Karen Bass is at 35% of the tabulated vote. Pratt reportedly carrying just over 30%, and Nithya Raman is in third place with just over 22%. And yes, Desi Doyen, I know, I got to get out.
1: We'll see what happens with all of it.
0: We will indeed. Hey, thanks to everybody for bearing with us today. Thanks to Desi Doyen, our producer, and to all of you for spending a portion of your day or night with us. Missed any portion of today's show? 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And on the social medias, I am the Brad Blog. We'll see you there. Until we see you here again, hopefully tomorrow, I'm Brad Friedman. Good luck, world.

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0: From New York, this is Democracy Now!
1: You can tell there's a certain energy to this movement. The movement spans across the ocean into the United States. And the interesting thing is the problems are the same problems with the same solutions. I think that's why we are all very interested in what's happening in Europe, whereas Europe, conversely, was interested in what was happening in the United States with our mass deportation campaign. So this is exciting.
0: In Portugal, hundreds of far-right activists gathered Saturday for an anti-immigrant summit focused on so-called re-migration. Those who attended included Trump's former Border Patrol commander, Gregory Bovino, who led the deadly immigration crackdowns in Chicago, Los Angeles, and Minneapolis. We'll speak to two reporters about Bovino, but first we get a report from outside the Delaney Hall ICE jail in Newark, New Jersey, where prisoners launched a hunger strike 2 weeks ago.
2: People are scared. People are confused. I just heard a mom tell her daughter, it's okay. We're okay. Look, I told you there's nothing to be scared of because the daughter started shaking. She's just here to see her dad. She thinks Delaney Hall is a hospital because her family is too scared to tell her what it actually is, which is a concentration camp.
0: And as the U.S. continues to threaten Cuba, we'll speak to Princeton historian Ada Ferrer. She won a Pulitzer Prize for her book, Cuba, An American History, her new memoir, Keeper of My Kin, Memoir of an Immigrant Daughter. All that and more coming up. Welcome to Democracy Now!

0: resolution had the votes to pass. It now heads to the Senate. If approved there, the resolution would require Trump's signature. Neither chamber of Congress appears to have enough votes to override a presidential veto. Meanwhile, Michigan Democratic Congressmember Rashida Tlaib is moving forward with a separate war powers resolution that would end U.S. military involvement in Israel's war on Lebanon. She spoke from the House floor Wednesday.
1: Organization says Human Rights Watch have documented Israel's illegal use of white phosphorus multiple times in Lebanon, which is a war crime. They launched it in residential neighborhoods, y'all, in Lebanese farmland. Is this what our country is supporting? We are supplying these horrific chemical bombs to the Israeli military, and our military is providing operational support as we speak for these scorched earth campaigns that is destroying the very conditions of life in Lebanon.
0: Lebanon's government's agreed to extend the U.S. brokered ceasefire with Israel, even though the Israeli military has consistently violated it. The agreement reached Wednesday requires Hezbollah to cease fire on Israeli troops occupying southern Lebanon, ordering the withdrawal from territory north of the Litani River. Once again, Hezbollah was not a party to the talks, which were hosted by the State Department in Washington. Ahead of Wednesday's announcement, Hezbollah continued to attack Israeli forces occupying southern Lebanon and fired rockets toward northern Israel. Meanwhile, Israeli strikes across Lebanon killed at least 9 people Wednesday, including an attack on an ambulance that killed 2 paramedics. Several more people were wounded after the ceasefire extension was announced when an Israeli drone attacked a vehicle in southern Lebanon. On Capitol Hill, Secretary of State Marco Rubio testified to a House committee on Wednesday that military operations against Iran are over. Rubio later clarified his remark to state he meant only that Operation Arctic Fury had ended.
2: It's a fact. We're no longer conducting sustained strikes inside of Iran to degrade their military because Epic Fury is over.
0: Even as Rubio spoke, President Trump appeared to contradict his testimony, telling reporters in the Oval Office the U.S. had attacked Iran as recently as Tuesday evening.
3: And we hit them pretty hard the night before and actually last night.
0: Trump claimed talks to end the U.S. war in Iran were going very well, actually, and could result in a breakthrough as soon as this weekend. He spoke just hours after Iran attacked diplomatic facilities in Kuwait, along with its international airport, killing one person and injuring over 60 others.
3: You know, I'd say in that part of the world, ceasefire is when you're shooting in a more moderate manner.
0: Iranian Foreign Minister Abbas Araghchi said Iran remains in communication with the Trump administration, but stressed there had been no tangible progress with U.S. negotiators. In Gaza, Israeli airstrikes overnight killed 9 Palestinians, including 4 children. On Wednesday, mourners gathered at Al-Aqsa Hospital to bid farewell to 2 Palestinian brothers, Sakhar and Mohamed Khalil Abu Karim, who were killed in an Israeli airstrike at Maghazi refugee camp. This is one of their relatives.
4: There's no ceasefire or anything. The Israeli army is targeting civilians. He was a young man trying to make a living, just like me. I'm a tradesman, just trying to earn a living. We want to live. What shall we do? It's a wartime, and everything is shut down.
0: The British government has banned progressive political commentators Hassan Piker and Cenk Uygur from entering the UK. They were scheduled to speak at the South by Southwest London Festival and the Oxford Union Society. The UK's Home Office said it was canceling their travel permits, quote, on the grounds that their presence in the UK may not be conducive to the public good, unquote. Both Piker and Uygur are outspoken in their criticism of Israel. Uygur posted on social media, quote, I've been banned for criticizing Israel. Are we free anymore? He asked. Piker also said, quote, the UK has revoked my visa as well, all at the behest of Israel, Piker said. President Trump said Wednesday night, he'll nominate Todd Blanche as his next attorney general. Blanche has been serving as acting attorney general since Trump fired Pam Bondi in April. He was previously President Trump's personal lawyer. President Trump signed an executive order Wednesday making it easier to fire 8,000 of the highest paid government workers. The order by the Office of Personnel Management strips a mostly senior group of workers of their civil service protections by classifying them as at-will employees who can be fired without a stated cause. The White House previously indicated up to 50,000 positions could be reclassified and hasn't ruled out expanding

0: disorder. In Bolivia, rural communities demanding the resignation of President Rodrigo Paz have seized an oil field in the Santa Cruz region, shutting down production. Protesters closed the well valves and erected barriers to slow the advance of the police, with a local leader stating the takeover was nonviolent and decided collectively by indigenous community members. Police later moved in with riot gear, arresting four people. The oil field action is the latest escalation in a weeks-long general strike opposing Paz's sweeping neoliberal agenda. The unrest began in early May over fuel shortages, rising living costs, and austerity measures. Since then, it's left at least five people dead and caused billions of dollars in economic losses. President Paz is proposing a controversial state of exception bill to Bolivia's Congress to authorize the military to dismantle roadblocks as nationwide protests enter their fifth week. This is Bolivian President Paz.
1: All the efforts that our national police, our armed forces, and the government will make will be humanitarian actions aimed at changing this situation.
0: In Chile, thousands of students, teachers, and activists have taken to the streets of Santiago in a massive march against far-right President José Antonio Kast's education cuts and sweeping austerity measures. Since taking office in March, Kast has pledged to slash roughly $6 billion in public spending over 18 months, imposing a nearly 3% budget cut across all ministries. The Confederation of Students of Chile called on citizens to reject the austerity plan under the slogan, "Public education must be defended," warning free higher education is now under threat in Chile. These are some of the voices from the march.
2: We are returning once again to a savage dictatorship. The kids tried to march, and the police didn't let them. The teachers were gassed and beaten.
3: We are fighting to maintain rights, to protect them not only for us students, but also for the elderly and for all the people who need support and whom the state cannot leave alone.
0: Mexico City has been rocked by massive labor protests as the National Coordinating Committee of Education Workers is calling for dignified pensions, fair wages, and job security. The strike comes just days before Mexico is set to host the first match of the World Cup soccer tournament. On Monday, striking teachers marched on Zocalo Square, where they were met with tear gas from riot police as they broke through metal barricades. On Tuesday, they toppled giant mannequins of soccer stars advertising FIFA World Cup matches. According to the union, five protesters were injured in the clashes. This is José Montes de Oca, the Secretary of Foreign Affairs of the Mexican Electricians Union.
4: There is a lack of sensitivity on the part of the government to address and resolve the demands of the working class, organized as a social movement.
0: And in Albania, protests are growing over the development of a massive resort linked to Jared Kushner, President Trump's son-in-law. Back in 2024, Kushner and Trump's daughter Ivanka Trump were set to invest $1.4 billion into turning an abandoned Soviet weapons base known as Sazan into a luxury island resort. Sazan Island is littered with World War II-era unexploded ordnance, including artillery shells and anti-submarine mines. Activists are now raising concerns that the resort will impact wildlife, particularly the flamingos, seals, and sea turtles that live in an area of coastal wetland. This is a local ecologist.
5: In this stretch of kilometers of land, of wildlife habitat, we plan to build a new city. It's declared 10,000 rooms, and what we hear now, it's even more. So there we won't have any more the protected area. The delta of Viosa is completely being destroyed.
0: And those are some of the headlines. This is Democracy Now!, democracynow.org, The War and Peace Report. I'm Amy Goodman.
6: And I'm Nermeen Sheikh. Welcome to our listeners and viewers across the country and around the world. As protests continue outside the Newark, New Jersey immigration jail known as Delaney Hall, New Jersey's attorney general has sued the GEO Group, the private prison company operating the facility. The lawsuit asked the court to grant the state health department full access to the facility. New Jersey Governor Mikey Sherrill said in a statement, quote, "If the GEO Group, with a $1 billion government contract, has nothing to hide and the conditions inside Delaney Hall are as safe and as sanitary as this private corporation and the Trump administration claim, then there is no legitimate reason why my health inspectors are being kept from full access throughout the building." The New Jersey governor is still being denied access to visit the ICE jail.
0: This comes as the city of Newark plans to expand its own lawsuit from last year against the for-profit GEO Group, asking a court to close Delaney Hall unless city officials are allowed to inspect the jail. Newark Mayor Ross Baraka also lifted a nightly curfew around Delaney Hall on Tuesday as hundreds of immigrants jailed inside the ICE jail continue a hunger and labor strike. Democracy Now!'s Maria Inez Teresena was outside Delaney Hall Tuesday and filed this report.
7: We are standing outside the police barricade. It's about half a mile away from Delaney Hall, the ICE jail here in Newark. We just spend the afternoon with mutual aid workers, speaking to them, speaking to some of the families of immigrants who are detained inside.
8: They're saying families need an appointment. That has never been the case for those visiting. They're just making it more and more difficult to go and visit those who are on labor and hunger strike. Those who have been on strike have been isolated, retaliated against, have had their tablets taken away from them, have had pepper sprays in their units, and then had the doors closed. We have firsthand accounts of this happening. These families are just here to visit. They're still waiting here. And whenever we ask the cops, they're literally ignoring me.
7: And our families, how do they feel? Have they told you if they are afraid now that they have to be escorted by police in order to even get to the entrance of Delaney Hall, which used to not be the case when this barrier was not in place?
8: People are scared. People are confused. I just heard a mom tell her daughter, it's okay. We're okay. Look, I told you there's nothing to be scared of because the daughter started shaking. She's just here to see her dad. She thinks Delaney Hall is a hospital because her family is too scared to tell her what it actually is, which is a concentration camp.
9: That was Natalie, a mutual aid organizer with the group Eyes on Ice, New Jersey. We spoke to a high school senior who asked us not to use his real name. He was wearing his graduation sash.
10: I'm here to visit my father, I just came from my signing day, and I wanted to come see my father.
7: What would you like to tell your father on such a special day and such an incredible accomplishment?
10: That I did it for him. All I ever thought about, all I had in mind was him. I really wish he was here. I really wish he was here to see me graduate and to be here with me. He's been there maybe 5 months, maybe six. I lost count. I've been focused more on school. I've been trying to get there for him. I've been trying to make my family proud.
9: We also spoke to a young woman who was there with her siblings and cousin. They asked us to conceal their identities.
11: I was trying to meet my father. He recently got put in, and right now we can't find anybody to help us with the lawyer. And no lawyer is trying to help his case. And so it's really hard to find someone to stay here because he does not deserve to go to another country when he belongs in this one.
7: If you were able to see your father, what would you like to tell him?
11: I would like to tell him that I love him and that one day I know we will be together as a whole family and, you know, I don't know, you know, you have a bond, you know, a father-daughter bond.
7: Do you have any siblings?
11: Yes, that's right here, actually, my brother and his little baby that he has, a newborn. It's hard to see him because he has a newborn baby. He does not have a father. He only has a mother. His mother can't take care of him just by himself. He needs two parents to support him and love him. Every child needs a parent to be there. And it's so painful because not having a father, knowing that your father's in jail, and you can't even communicate, and growing up with the father is just so hard.
9: About an hour after we spoke to them, they were given permission to pass through the police barrier around Delaney Hall. Others, however, were escorted to Delaney Hall by local police, only to be denied entry to visit their loved ones. This is Kimberly Trinidad.
12: My dad's name is Vicente Trinidad Faliero, and my uncle is Agustin Trinidad Faliero. So they're here since Wednesday the 20th. They happen to be detained in Home Depot in Howell, New Jersey. My father has his work authorization, and since the 20th, they haven't released him. The lawyer had to file a habeas corpus for both of them. He's tried to show them his Social Security card, tried to show them his work authorization card. He said it didn't matter, and they brought him in anyway. My uncle, on the other hand, he doesn't have any legal status. He's been here for over 30 years.
9: Were you able to see them this afternoon?
12: I was not, because they said that you have to be on a list to get in.
13: I'm Rachel Marindette. I am a detention attorney at the American Friends Service Committee, which is a nonprofit here in New Jersey. So I was inside visiting. I saw five of my clients who were inside today. So I have some clients who, have various like medical conditions, and because the food in the dining hall is so inedible, they won't eat anything other than out of the commissary. So when their commissary is shut down for 5 days, they're not eating. So I have many of the clients I saw today hadn't had anything to eat other than perhaps like a cracker in the past week or so. And then there's also, temperature dysregulation. They said they often like will crank up the air conditioning so that everyone's freezing, which often really feels like kind of direct retaliation.
9: As mutual aid advocates began to pack up and the sun started setting, a man was released from Delaney Hall and reunited with his friend of 14 years.
14: Feliz, feliz estar afuera.
15: Es un milagro.
14: Gracias a Dios. Gracias a Dios.
15: Señor, ¿cuánto tiempo estuvo dentro?
9: The man identified himself as Damian Castillo. He said he was detained for about 3 weeks.
15: Y vio la huelga y las acciones que estaban ocurriendo.
14: Sí, sí, todo, todo.
9: And that he knew of the hunger strike happening inside, in a different detention unit.
14: La unidad uno, pero aún así nos encerraban sin motivo.
9: He said the detainees were treated very poorly and were often put on lockdown.
14: Pero Dios quiera y todos salgan libres. Gracias.
9: This is María Inés Taracena with Diego Ramos and Sharina Nadura reporting for Democracy Now! Outside of Delaney Hall in Newark, New Jersey.
0: Thank you for that, Maria. To see all of our coverage on the hunger strike and protests at the Delaney Hall ICE jail in Newark, go to democracynow.org. Coming up, hundreds of far-right activists gathered in Portugal Saturday for an anti-immigrant summit focused on so-called re-migration. Among those who attended, Trump's former Border Patrol commander Gregory Bovino. Stay with us.
16: Through the winter's Iceland cold, down Nicolet Avenue, city of

0: Streets of Minneapolis, Bruce Springsteen performing on Democracy Now's 30th anniversary on Monday night, March 23rd at the Riverside Church. To see the full performance and the event, go to democracynow.org. This is Democracy Now!, democracynow.org, the War and Peace Report. I'm Amy Goodman with Nermeen Sheikh.
1: In Portugal, hundreds of far-right activists gathered Saturday for the annual Remigration Summit, advocating for the mass deportation of immigrants. Former U.S. Border Patrol Commander Gregory Bovino and white nationalist leader Jared Taylor were VIP guests alongside elected officials from Germany's far-right anti-immigrant AfD party and Spain's Vox. Other attendees included Stefano Forte, president of the New York Young Republican Club. In an interview ahead of the event, Greg Bovino cited Nazi Germany's lead general, Erwin Rommel, as an inspirational figure. At the summit, Bovino said, quote, "If there is inspiration gained from the U.S. Border Patrol model and method, then fantastic."
0: Gregory Bovino led the Trump administration's militarized immigration crackdowns in Chicago, Los Angeles, and Minneapolis. Earlier this year, he appeared in Minneapolis wearing a long olive wool overcoat that some online observers likened to, quote, a Nazi cosplay coat. California Governor Gavin Newsom's social media press account called it Nazi-coded. Bovino was eventually removed from his position in January after immigration agents under his command killed 37-year-old VA nurse Alex Preti in Minneapolis. Preti was shot dead 2 weeks after an ICE agent fatally shot Renee Good in Minneapolis. During an interview outside the so-called Remigration Summit in Portugal, Bovino criticized the Trump administration.
2: The base is not very happy now over what's happening immigration-wise. They voted for mass deportations. Mass deportations are not occurring. There are no mass deportations occurring in the United States right now. So those MAGA voters, those 80 million that came out to vote for him in the polls, are not happy campers right now.
0: We go now to Vienna, Austria, to speak with the reporter Charles Davis, who writes for The Guardian and also runs The Readout, where his new piece is headlined, "Why Did the Press Ignore a Gathering of the World's Leading Fascists?" Charles, thanks so much for being with us. Why don't you talk about what remigration is and the significance of Bovino being there?
3: Yeah, so remigration is basically the policy response to the Great Replacement Conspiracy Theory. And the Great Replacement Conspiracy Theory, as I think, unfortunately, a lot of your viewers will already know about, is the idea that there's like a global elite plot, typically by Jews, to replace white Europeans and white North Americans with immigrants via mass migration. So remigration was a term that was popularized a few years ago by an Austrian activist named Martin Sellner. He's also the guy who helped popularize the Great Replacement Conspiracy Theory. And it basically is, it's an argument for mass deportations, not just of illegal criminals, as is the typical rhetoric you would hear from the Trump administration, far-right parties here in Europe, but the idea that you need to actually, like, reverse the 20th century, that the issue is not just the immigrants who came in the last few years seeking asylum or refugee status, but those who were allowed in over the last 100 years who are not really, as they see it, European or American.
1: And Charles, could you explain why you mentioned earlier, why is this remigration idea attributed to Jews, this global plot?
3: Well, actually, yeah, in my original piece that I wrote last week, I spoke to a professor at the University of Vienna named Daniel Sharp, who explained that this is basically rooted in Nazi ideology. Like the idea, specifically, let's talk about Germany and Austria, the idea that certain people were not German and Austrian, despite the fact that they had lived in this area for hundreds of years, despite the fact that they had citizenship, that was very much the Nazi idea. And in fact, remigration back then, before it became the Holocaust, was the idea that we would expel Jews to places like Madagascar. So when it's popularized now, like, I mean, this is why it caused such a controversy a few years ago when Martin Sellner was meeting with members of Alternative for Deutschland. In 2023, the German outlet Corrective reported that there was a secret meeting in Potsdam between Sellner and leaders of the AfD. And that caused national protests, because Germans know their history, right? They know what happens when you start saying certain Germans are more German than others.
4: than others. And I think what is so alarming about this summit is that these people, including the AFD lawmakers that attended this, AFD lawmaker Lena Korta, and the AFD press that showed up to give her a platform, they're now doing it out in the open. And I think that is maybe one of the lessons they've learned from Donald Trump. They've been both emboldened and empowered by him, and they've also learned that the way you get away with this kind of stuff and get away with this kind of crazy conspiratorial and policy of ethnic cleansing, which I think you can call remigration, the way you get away with it is not by having secret meetings that the press can then expose. You just do it out in public and you say, there's nothing scandalous here. We're doing this out in public. We're organizing on Facebook. In fact, that's where I first learned about this summit. Paid Facebook ads by the group Reconquista, which is a far-right Portuguese group, which is named after the idea of mass expulsions of Muslims historically from the Iberian Peninsula. And so now it's all out in the open. And if we can be grateful to Greg Bovino for anything, it's to drawing some attention to this and also spelling out what they mean by remigration. It is not just deporting so-called illegals. Greg Bovino, when he was criticizing the Trump administration, I'm less interested in his sour grapes, and more in the fact that he spelled out that he thinks there are 100 million illegal aliens in the United States. Now, most credible experts would tell you there are 12 million tops, but if you were paying attention during the 2024 campaign, you might have seen Donald Trump and J.D. Vance making that number go a little bit higher every time they spoke. It hit 20 million, it hit 30 million, and now it hit 100 million. And I think that speaks to the fact that they're not just trying to get people out based on pure legal status. You have to view it in the context of trying to eliminate birthright citizenship and rolling back the 20th century. It's getting rid of people that came over the last 100 years who they define as not American or not European enough for the European context.
1: And so if you could say a little bit more about the way in which Trump and his administration generally have been advancing and elevating this idea, and in particular the fact that the State Department has pledged to create an office for remigration. What is the status of that? Has it been established, and what is its purpose?
4: Well, the Trump administration, there's always a little bit of a dance that the far right does. There are those that are like the public figures that say, remigration, don't get too scared about it. We actually just mean deporting criminals. That is what the AFD did after their secret meeting with Martin Selinar was exposed a few years ago. If you go to their website, they say, we just mean getting rid of, the people that have committed violent crimes, et cetera. And same with the Trump administration. I do not know if they actually succeeded in establishing this, but the whole Department of Remigration that they were going to establish under the State Department was ostensibly about voluntary self-deportation. Of course, when you get them to speak honestly at summits like this happened over the weekend, you see that it's not just about getting out a certain amount of illegal aliens, as they call them, or getting people to self-deport. I mean, they would get people to self-deport by creating such a hostile environment, and I think through state force, to get them expelled. And in terms of remigration in Europe, the United States State Department has actually endorsed this great replacement conspiracy theory. In the U.S. National Security Strategy document that was released last December, the Trump administration warned that majority non-Europeans were taking over Europe, and that Europeans faced a stark prospect of civilizational erasure, and that should present trends continue, the continent will be unrecognizable in 20 years or less. Now, living here in Vienna, I can tell you that that is not really taking place. There are definitely more immigrants here than there were 20 years ago. But the idea that they're facing civilizational erasure for white Austrians, that is it's conspiratorial. And I think what upsets me so much about the coverage of this and just the far-right extremism in general is that if you sound kind of crazy when you talk about it, when you say that the face of Donald Trump's deportation policy and a young Republican leader, Stefano Forte, are going to Europe to meet with self-described fans of Adolf Hitler, people that you can fairly describe as neo-Nazi activists, to talk about a plan for ethnic cleansing. It sounds crazy because, we should acknowledge that there has been some reporting on this. It's not just people like myself. But you have not seen any coverage from CBS News. You've not seen any coverage from the Washington Post. And you've not seen any coverage from the New York Times. And I think that is a huge problem because the New York Times especially is an institution that could make this something more than just a one-day story, that could press the Trump administration to answer, when did they realize that Greg Bovino was a Nazi sympathizer? And to press Republicans in New York and elsewhere, do you agree with Stefano Forte and his efforts to forge a kind of neo-fascist transatlantic alliance?
0: So I want to ask you more about Bovino and why people should care since he has been ousted. You have him tweeting from Newark. Many people wondered if he had gone to Delaney, but on his way to Portugal, Senator Mullen, he was talking about the new DHS secretary, and the rest of them have been trying to handle these riots. Well, let's just say it's not going great. For those of you in the comments section, give a vote. Should I just handle this myself? Those agents' lives are at stake due to this inaction. And then you have, let me go to Greg Bovino speaking to Newsmax about the hunger strike at the Delaney Hall ICE jail in Newark.
5: As far as the facilities, those facilities are actually, I think they're too good. Fantastic facilities. Those detainees get everything they need. Mm-hmm. But what they really need is deporting, and we need to expand this facility so we can get even more detainees in there. Carl, hey, I've heard about a hunger strike, which, you know, I think that's fake news anyway. But if they did, well, I'm okay with that, because if they lose weight, we can get even more people on planes for deportation.
0: So that was Bovino talking to Newsmax. And, of course, you had Tom Homan, the so-called border czar, denying there's a hunger strike, but then saying he would force-feed prisoners there. And then you have Bovino saying, you have the world watching and supporting your efforts to hold the line, he's saying to ICE agents at Delaney. Every one of us wants to be shoulder to shoulder with you. In speaking with the Mean Green team, they send you support and are wishing you the best. He also talked about ICE agents at Delaney, hang in there. This is extremely interesting, given he is both supporting them and criticizing the Trump administration. Your final comment on this, the role he plays.
4: Well, yeah, I think he does speak for the MAGA base. And I think it's interesting that when he criticizes the Trump administration, he is criticizing the czars around him. It's always the bad advisors. He's not criticizing Stephen Miller or Donald Trump. And I think he's right not to, because I think Stephen Miller and Donald Trump share the remigration agenda that he has. And I think it's interesting, since we're talking about him showing up to Newark, or at least faking that he would. You know, for several days, organizers of this summit had been teasing that they would have a special guest star. And in the weeks leading up to it, I kind of wondered who that was. I thought, is it going to be a former Fox News anchor? Is it going to be Nick Fuentes? And then Greg Bovino posted on X a photo of himself with giving what can only be described as a Nazi salute. And I think at that exact moment, I realized it is him. It is him. And I checked the Telegram channel for the summit, and they had just announced him. And I think that is what is alarming, because I think he does speak in an unfiltered way what Stephen Miller and Donald Trump would like to say, but they are prevented to by the Susie Wiles, who know, again, this kind of fascist dance, that you cannot come out and say this. You can hint at it by embracing the term remigration, but when the broader public asks you what that means, you tell them it's not the scary thing that it totally does mean, in which you are signaling to your far-right supporters that you yourself support.
1: Well, I also want to bring into this conversation Amanda Moore. She's a reporter who focuses on far-right extremism and state violence. Her recent piece for The Nation is headlined Notes from an ICE Chaser. She spent months covering Gregory Bovino and the immigration crackdown from Mother Jones and other outlets. Welcome to Democracy Now, Amanda. We've just been talking about Bovino at this re-migration summit in Portugal. Could you talk about what you did? The title of your piece is Notes from an ICE Chaser. You chased Bovino?
6: Basically, yeah. I followed Bovino and the surge of federal agents into Illinois, North Carolina, New Orleans, and Minnesota. And so just kind of tailing his caravan, usually, and his men as they drove around.
1: And what did you hope to do by doing this? What did you hope to accomplish by doing this?
6: Well, I mean, we were recording what was happening, right? So, you know, there was an extreme amount of violence, especially at the Broadview ICE facility outside of Chicago. But, you know, also just having the agents driving around and stopping random people at bus stops or, you know, just walking down the street and tackling them, taking them away. You know, without journalists dedicated to following that, you're really relying on community members happening to be around and happening to think to pull out their phones.
0: You last were in, Delaney, you were in Minneapolis, you were in ICE, you were in Chicago. Talk about what you saw, what the ICE agents were doing, how they were trained, and how this fits into your overall coverage of far-right extremism and state violence here.
6: Sure. So, I mean, Bovino led Border Patrol, and so though these were, you know, considered ICE surges, and a lot of federal agents were moved over to ICE, whether they were with ATF or IRS or any other agency, you know, there is a different culture between Border Patrol and ICE. And so a lot of ICE agents now that were previously hired before the Trump administration or before Trump 2.0 kind of are not very positive about their experiences in these cities because they don't like that everyone is now considered ICE. They don't like, you know, Bovino's cowboy-style tactics. They felt that they were put in danger. But, you know, with Border Patrol, it was different. I think, you know, there would be an escalation of violence outside of the detention facilities where people would be protesting, just massive amounts of tear gas. Even when they were in neighborhoods, you know, they would snipe us with rubber bullets from rooftops by the detention centers. And then in Newark, most recently at Delaney, it was clear that they had been told they had to tone down the visual effects, which meant instead of tear gas, people were getting tased, and they were being sprayed with extremely powerful pepper spray.
0: Explain what commuters are in the context of those documenting the effects of the Trump administration's immigration crackdown, Amanda.
6: Sure. So in each city, there would be groups of people, regular citizens, who would also be following ICE and Border Patrol around. And so they referred to themselves as commuters, as in, you know, I am commuting behind a caravan full of, you know, ICE. And they would have signal chats where they would discuss, you know, this is, you know, we're turning on this street here. If you want to follow, you know, along with us, they would honk horns and blow whistles to alert people in the community that immigration officials were around.
0: And finally, with as we're seeing Bovino attending this far-right so-called remigration summit in Portugal, and, you know, the images of him in Chicago wearing that Nazi-like green wool coat that he had specially made, your thoughts?
6: Yeah, I mean, you know, that's a photo that I think Bovino's been quite proud of. Ever since it was taken, he immediately started using it, as well as clips of him doing, you know, the hand gestures and the salute as he was getting into the car. So, I mean, it's not something that he's ever hidden, that, you know, this is kind of how he feels. And I don't find it very surprising that he was at the summit.
0: And finally, I wanted to go back to Charles Davis and ask you about another member of the administration, if you have researched him, and that is Sebastian Gorka, who, I mean, I think his current role is Deputy Assistant to the President and Senior Director for Counterterrorism on the White House National Security Council. He, a top post, Gorka advised Trump in his first term, but was pushed out after the Forward newspaper revealed he once had ties to a Hungarian far-right Nazi-allied group and that he supported an anti-Semitic and racist paramilitary in Hungary once he, while he served as a Hungarian politician, just to round out your coverage of the far-right in Europe.
4: Well, yeah, I mean, I think Sebastian Gorka, the fact that he has returned in the second Trump administration, just like another figure from the first Trump administration, Darren Beatty, who got fired for speaking at a white nationalist conference, shows how, like, unleashed the second Trump administration is and how it is dead-bent on forging these ties with far-right extremists. I actually want to go back to Stefano Forte, because although he's just the member, just the president of the New York Young Republican Club, he's actually a key intermediary between the MAGA right and the far right in Europe. So he invited AFD members to attend his first gala as president of the New York Young Republican Club last December. And he was just invited a few weeks ago to address members of the AFD in the German parliament. So it is at multiple levels the Trump administration seeking to forge ties with extremists abroad And it's certainly something that, again, I think there needs to be a drumbeat of coverage from major media to, like, really drive home to the average American that this extremism should be viewed with alarm, that it's not just those on the left calling people fascists. It's these people themselves describing themselves as such and still receiving the support from the Trump administration and members of the MAGA movement.
0: Charles Davis of The Redoubt will link to your new article, Why Did the Press Ignore a Gathering of the World's Leading Fascists? And Amanda Moore will link to your new article in The Nation, Notes from an Ice Chaser. We'll link at democracynow.org. Coming up, as the U.S. continues to threaten Cuba, we'll speak to the Pulitzer Prize-winning Princeton historian, Ada Ferrer. Stay with us.

0: The Cuban singer Sylvia Rodriguez performing here in Central Park almost a decade ago. This is Democracy Now! I'm Amy Goodman with Nermeen Sheikh.
1: We turn now to Cuba, 5 months into the Trump administration's energy blockade of the island, coming on top of the longest embargo in U.S. history. Expanded U.S. sanctions have exacerbated Cuba's economic crisis, forcing 10 million Cubans to live with rolling blackouts, inflation, and shortages of basic goods. This is 64-year-old Felicia de la Caridad Alvarez, a resident of Old Havana.
2: We've been without water for 6 months. Water is essential in a home. Without water, you're nothing. Life doesn't flow. That cistern is empty. Every 21 days or a little longer, if I don't push the mayor or the director of Aguas de la Habana, they don't send the water truck. And what they do send is a small one. What we need here is a big one.
0: This year, President Trump repeatedly threatened to take over Cuba. But at a House Foreign Affairs Committee hearing Tuesday, Secretary of State Marco Rubio evaded a question about whether the Trump administration plans to invade the island. The question came from Illinois Democratic Congressmember Jonathan Jackson, the son of Reverend Jesse Jackson. Congressman Jackson recently returned from a visit to Cuba.
3: In closing, I would like to ask you, will you invade Cuba? I yield back.
4: Well, I have 1 second to answer. What do I do? I mean, you guys tell me your rules here. I tried to write down all
3: will
4: the stuff.
3: Will you invade Cuba?
4: Well, that's not the only thing you said.
1: Just last week, Rubio described Cuba as a failed state threatening U.S. national security. He was speaking at a cabinet meeting.
5: Cuba's in a lot of trouble because, unfortunately for them, it's run by a bunch of incompetent communists. It's 90 miles from our shores. And having a failed state 90 miles from our shores is a threat to the national security of the United States.
1: Wednesday, June 3rd, was the 95th birthday of former Cuban president and Fidel's younger brother, Raúl Castro. He was a key figure in the Cuban Revolution and remains a powerful figure in Cuban politics, despite having stepped down in 2018.
0: Last month, on May 20th, Cuban Independence Day, the Trump administration unsealed an indictment against Raúl Castro for murder and other crimes over the 1996 shootdown of two planes flown by Cuban exiles from Miami who were part of the anti-Castro group Brothers to the Rescue, founded by the CIA operative José Basulto. 2 days later, President Trump threatened Cuba once again, saying it was likely he would order military strikes.
6: Other presidents have looked at this for 50, 60 years doing something, and it looks like I'll be the one that does it, so would be happy to do it.
0: For more, we're joined by the Pulitzer Prize-winning historian at Princeton University, Ada Ferrer, professor of history and the author of Cuba and American History, which won a Pulitzer Prize. Her latest book is a memoir about growing up between Cuba and the United States. It's called Keeper of My Kin, Memoir of an Immigrant Daughter. Professor Ferrer, welcome to Democracy Now! Start off by responding to the latest, the indictment of now the 95-year-old former president, Raúl Castro. Marco Rubio, is it pushing hard for is it overthrow? Is it change of administration? But the fact is, he said that it's a threat to the national security of the United States being just 90 miles offshore.
7: Yeah, well, thanks for having me, Amy. It's good to be here. May has been such a busy month in terms of the U.S. pressure campaign against the Cuban government. There, you mentioned the indictment of Raúl Castro. There have been the hardening of secondary sanctions against Cuba, and that is all having an effect on the ground. Just a couple of days ago, Spanish and Canadian companies involved in tourism and hotels have announced that they're pulling out or partially pulling out. So the situation there is dire. It has been for quite some time, and it's gotten worse and worse over the last 5 months. So, you know, it's so hard to predict what will happen, in part because Donald Trump is unpredictable. But there's no question that it's the Cuban people who are bearing the brunt of the policies of both governments.
1: And Professor Ferrer, if you could also respond specifically to Rubio's comments in this regard, Marco Rubio himself, a Cuban-American, at the House Foreign Affairs mm-hmm. Committee hearing on Tuesday, evading a question about whether the Trump administration plans to invade Cuba, and then describing Cuba as a failed state threatening U.S. national security.
7: Yeah, I mean, he says Cuba is a threat because it's 90 miles from its shores and it's a failed state. But, you know, the geographic position of Cuba hasn't changed. Last I looked, there I don't have access, obviously, to the kind of internal documents that they do. But given the hardships in Cuba, given the fact that right now the government can't provide water and electricity, it's hard to think about it as a serious threat to a government like the U.S., which is so powerful.
1: And who do you
7: ultimately... And in terms of invading, I mean, sorry.
1: No, please, yeah, go ahead, Professor.
7: Well, in terms of invading, I mean, Trump has been threatening that since January, since the Maduro operation. People thought, he said in the beginning that it would happen within days, for Cuba, the Cuban government would fall within days. That obviously didn't happen. He's perfectly capable, I think, of invading, as is Rubio, as is this government. But, you know, it's hard to predict from one day to the next. You see what's happening in Iran, what's happening in this country. And, it's hard to say. But I have no doubt that Trump would do that if he thought it worked. It would work.
1: And Professor Ferrer, if you could, your position, broadly speaking, has been one in which you're absolutely against American imperial ambitions in Cuba, and also those being the cause of much of the suffering in Cuba, in particular with this increase in the level of sanctions that the U.S. has imposed on Cuba. But you have simultaneously also criticized the government in Cuba. If you could talk a little bit about this and why you think it's essential to hold both these positions simultaneously.
7: So I think, it's clear the embargo's done harm to the Cuban people, and the really intensified sanctions since January have as well. My sense is that the Cuban government is not focused. Its priority is not the well-being of the Cuban people right now. It has made decisions in the short run and in the long run that have not prioritized them. So, for example, it invests, even with tourism in decline, has continued until recently to invest heavily in tourism, ignoring sectors of the economy such as agriculture, education, health, all of which are in horrible decline. Even going back, I started traveling to Cuba in 1990, which was shortly before the fall of the Soviet Union and the Eastern Bloc. So I spent a lot of time there in what is called the special period. Fidel Castro called it the special period in time of peace. And part of the way that the Cuban government survived the fall of the Eastern Bloc, which was its patron and provided most of the petroleum and subsidies that kept the Cuban state afloat. Part of the way they handled that was to turn to tourism. So I spent a lot of time there in the early 90s, and you would see the water trucks, that the speaker you featured just a few minutes ago talked about. And you'd see these huge water trucks in front of tourist hotels while people in Havana had no water. And, it's you can't ignore basic infrastructure for 30 years and divert all investments to tourism and not expect it all eventually to come crumbling down. And so what Cubans are living through now is the combined effect of a longstanding embargo and a government that has not invested significantly in basic infrastructure and in well-being, in particular over the last 30 years.
1: Well, Professor Ferrer, now we would like to turn to your remarkable memoir, Keeper of My Kin, Memoir of an Immigrant Daughter, in which, of course, you tell your own story, the story of you and your family between Cuba and the U.S., the story of your migration to the U.S. But, of course, what you write about has much wider and broader implications for how we understand migration generally. And I'd just like to read to you from your book, right at the beginning, you have three notes to the reader, the third of which reads, quote, "The consequences of migration are many. One is that people often have to live the intimacy of family across multiple languages, the burden and privilege of translation falling usually to the children." So, first of all, if you could talk about your own position as that, at least in your initial years in the U.S., mm-hmm. and what that means in terms of how migrants, what they experience as they come to the U.S.
7: Yeah, this is, you know, the book is an immigrant memoir, so it's the story that that many immigrants share about living between two places. It is also a story about family separation, which is such an important topic given what's happening in the U.S. right now. So at the heart of the story is my own migration with my mother from Havana in 1963. And when we came to the U.S., well, there were no direct flights because it was after the Cuban Missile Crisis and those had been suspended, but we went to Mexico briefly and then joined my father in New York. My mother, we left behind my brother, my mother's son from a first marriage, who was 9.5 years old. So migration, our life in the U.S. began with that absence at its heart. So leaving behind my brother, my grandparents, and, you know, it's what many immigrants have to do. Sometimes politics can make all that a lot harder. And in the case of Cuba, there was no such thing as going back. Cubans in the U.S. and abroad weren't allowed to go back until for short visits until 1979. And it was hard for military-age men to migrate. So a lot of times, separations that people had hoped would last maybe a few months or a year or two stretched into many years and decades. So And I hear echoes of it in so many things today. I hear it, you know, listening to some of the people interviewed at Delaney Hall, the boy who graduated and his father couldn't be there. You know, that separation is at the family separation is at the heart of so much. And then also I hear it in a continued Cuban migration. Cuba has seen the largest exodus in its history over the last 5-8 years since 2017, 2018. Exact numbers are hard to come by because Cuba hasn't had a census since 2012. But it's predicted that Cuba has lost about 20% of its population, many of them young people who basically see no future in that country and decide literally that the future is another country. And each of those people, or many of those people, leave behind loved ones and leave in a moment of great uncertainty and suffer the effects of family separation, of decisions made by governments who don't frankly think about them enough. So the echoes of our family story and our migration I see in so many places. I have a niece's daughter right now living here who has been rendered undocumented after the fact by Trump's immigration policies. And I have another cousin who's spent about 6 months in Alligator Alcatraz and is now in Chrome Detention Center in Miami. And these are people, you know, contrary to what some in the administration said, have committed no crime and are just trying to live.
8: In fact, Human Rights Watch says that the Trump administration has deported over 4,300 Cubans to Mexico. We're going to have to leave it there, but we're going to do an interview in Spanish, and we're going to post it online at democracynow.org. Ada Ferrer is professor of history at Princeton University. Her new book is Keeper of My Kin, Memoir of an Immigrant Daughter. She won a Pulitzer Prize for her book, Cuba, and American history. That does it for our show. I'll be at IFC tonight at 6:30 for the screening of Steal the Story, Please, a story about Democracy Now! In our 30 years and independent media overall, along with the director, Carl Diehl, and Catherine Grody, the actor, will be moderating. Tomorrow night, I look forward to being in Tampa, Florida, celebrating WMNF. We'll be at the Sunray Theater for 6:30 and 7:30 screenings of Steal This Story, Please. Then on to Miami on Saturday, two screenings. And then on Sunday at 1 o'clock, another screening as well at the O Cinema. Next week, we'll be in Sheffield, England, and in Belfast, Ireland, and then on to Vermont. You can check our website, democracynow.org. I'm Amy Goodman with Nermeen Sheikh.
9: I'm Dr. Anthony Leisowitz, and this is Climate Connections. On many farms, honeybees buzz about, pollinating berry bushes, nut trees, and melon vines. Without these tiny insect farm workers, many of these crops would never reach grocery shelves. But Jun Chen, a researcher at Texas A&M Kingsville, warns that as the climate warms, honeybees could face trouble. The young bees in honeybee broods fare best when their hives stay between roughly 92 and 96 degrees.
10: Above or below this range, it will be dangerous for that brood.
9: On hot days, honeybees have a few methods to cool the hive, like spritzing water through the colony and fanning their wings to ventilate the air. But if it gets too hot, those strategies might not be enough.
10: Extreme heat waves may challenge the natural cooling systems of the honeybee colonies.
9: In a recent study of hives in Arizona, Chen found that higher temperatures were linked to adult bee population drops, and big temperature swings were linked to both brood and adult bee declines. She says farmers can help bees stay cool by keeping hives in the shade, misting them, and providing water nearby. But as the climate warms, it may become harder to keep these pollinators safe. Climate Connections is produced by the Yale Center for Environmental Communication. To learn more about climate change, visit climateconnections.org.
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5: Late May, harsh heat waves are popping up around the world. Sure, Phoenix, like always, and a couple of hot ones in Philly and New York. The real story is in the UK and Northern Europe.
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0: 0.5 degrees Celsius as an unseasonable heat wave swept across the Russian capital.
1: We will get to all that with news that is new to you. But first, science. Growing threats from places you never go. Inaccessible wetlands are lighting up the atmosphere with methane, the super warming gas. You need to hear this.
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1: What if nature produces even more warming gases as humans try to cut back? Have we already triggered a methane machine that warms Earth for centuries? New science shows methane is coming out of wet places as the planet heats up. A study on future methane emissions from global wetlands contains surprises and new worries. The paper was published May 19th in Nature Geosciences and led by Dr. Zhen Zhang from the Chinese Academy of Sciences. Here to explain is Dr. Benjamin Poulter. Ben was Deputy Director of the White House Office on Greenhouse Gas Measurements, Monitoring, and Verification in the Biden administration. He's been a team leader at NASA and is a recognized expert in satellite monitoring and greenhouse gases. Now Ben is lead scientist for the NGO Spark Climate Solutions in San Francisco. Ben Poulter, welcome to Radio EcoShock.
3: Thanks so much for the introduction, Alex, and I look forward to discussing the recent paper with you and the role that wetlands are playing in the growth of methane in the atmosphere.
1: Right. Well, you know, we have a lot on our minds, but probably it wasn't wetlands. Why are places like swamps and bogs a critical piece of the climate puzzle now?
3: To put it bluntly, wetlands produce around 30% of the methane that is produced globally from fossil fuels, agriculture, waste, and wetlands are the largest natural source of methane to the atmosphere. Studies that took place a few decades ago looking at the growth of methane in the atmosphere using air bubbles from ice cores demonstrated that methane concentrations could fluctuate from low to high over thousands to tens of thousands to millions of years. And one of the main drivers of these fluctuations were changes in wetland area extent as well as air temperature that would affect the microbial behavior of wetlands. And so there's been a lot of attention in recent years paid to the role that wetlands play in the increasing amounts of methane that's accumulating in the atmosphere, which is mainly driven from human activities. But now we're starting to see how the warming of our planet is triggering more methane to be produced in these wetland systems.
1: Where are these wetlands, Ben?
3: So to step back just a little bit, this year, 2026, is an incredibly sort of significant and exciting year for methane. Methane was discovered 250 years ago this year by Alessandro Volta, who also discovered the electric battery and sort of the physics and the electronics behind that. Alessandro Volta was an Italian scientist, and there was a priest that had noticed bubbles coming out of a lake in northern Italy in Lago Maggiore. And the priest wrote to Alessandro Volta, who was a well-known scientist at the time, asking him if he knew what the source of these bubbles were coming out of Lago Maggiore. And so Alessandro Volta in 1776 went out, he poked around the sediments of the marsh in Angera on Lago Maggiore, and he captured these gases in a vase. And at the time, Cavendish had just discovered hydrogen. There was a lot of interest from the scientific community in the flammable gases. And so one of the first things Volta did was to drop a match in the vase to see whether this gas was flammable. And indeed it was. And this marked sort of the discovery of methane and its sort of role, the role of marshes and wetlands in producing methane. Methane is produced in sediments, in wetland soils that are deprived of oxygen, and so it means that microbes need to find other ways to survive in those soils, and methane is produced as a byproduct of anaerobic microbes known as methanogens. And so methanogens are found anywhere on the planet where there's anaerobic conditions, and this includes wetlands, but also includes the stomachs of wildlife, of cows in particular. It also includes microbes that are found in landfills and in organic from consuming organic waste.

0: And so most of the world's wetlands that are producing methane are found in the tropics. The tropics are responsible for about 60% of wetland methane production. And then there's around 10 to 20% of wetland methane is produced in temperate wetlands, and then the remainder is produced in the high-latitude systems that are characterized by tundra and permafrost. The tropics, being the biggest source of wetland methane emissions, is largely due to the warm climate in the tropics. That is really sort of preferred by the microbes. They're happy with the anaerobic warm conditions and use that to their advantage to consume organic matter and methane in the process.
1: So measurements of methane very clearly show that it is rising, and it is rising at a faster rate. And for years, the big guessing game, the different computer models gave completely conflicting predictions about future methane emissions. And your team managed to cut that uncertainty greatly, perhaps in half. How?
0: So the concern, the longstanding concern, has been that as the planet warms, we'll see natural systems start to respond by producing more greenhouse gases. This was first hypothesized around 40 years ago by people like George Woodwell, who testified to the Senate in June 40 years back with Al Gore, Wally Broker, Carl Wunsch, and others, raising concerns that as the planet warms, we'll start to see feedbacks associated with sea level rise, with increased frequency of heat waves, but also we'll see emissions of greenhouse gases that are either stored in stocks of carbon or processed by microbes that become more active as warming takes place. And so George Woodwell coined the term that the warming will feed the warming, where as we see wetlands warm or the permafrost thaw, we'll see greenhouse gases emerge from these processes, and that will drive further warming. What we've seen in recent years with wetlands is that the growth of methane in the atmosphere has been associated with some other indicators that have led scientists to study wetland methane emissions more closely, to draw some lines of evidence and conclusions that wetlands are most likely responsible for the growth of methane and the acceleration of the growth of methane since 2007. And so this has driven an interest in the scientific community to understand how wetlands will respond to longer term, so decadal to centennial scale warming, to better understand and constrain what the warming feeding, the warming feedbacks might be in the future. As you can imagine, this is a very complicated endeavor. There's a lot of uncertainties. There's a lot of information that needs to be characterized and translated for a model to represent the numerous processes that are involved in wetland methane production. And so estimates that were produced around 10 years ago, trying to understand what wetland methane emissions would be 100 years from now, had an incredibly large spread. And what the study that we published last week was able to do was to reduce that spread by using observations of wetland methane emission sensitivity to temperature change, and to compare those observations of those, what we refer to as sensitivities, temperature sensitivities. We compared the observed temperature sensitivities with what the modeled temperature sensitivities were, and where the models fell outside of the observed constraints, we then eliminated those model projections from our ensemble. And so using this technique, it's referred to as an emergent constraints technique, where we use observations to filter out models based off of their performance. We were able to cut the uncertainty by about 50-55% to give us a relatively more precise interpretation of how wetlands will respond to warming over the next 100 years.
1: In another check, Earth has warmed before, maybe never so quickly, but hotter than today. Was the wetland methane engine active back then?
0: Yeah, so this is a great question. So I mentioned earlier that paleoecologists, paleoclimatologists have used ice cores to reconstruct CO2, methane, other trace gases over millennia and longer. And then they've used the evidence from the ice cores to try to understand what was responsible for the dynamics in atmospheric methane concentrations. So we know that the Earth system has experienced low to high methane concentrations in the atmosphere from these ice core reconstructions. And then the challenge is to really understand, is that due to changes in wetland extent? Is that due to changes in fire? Are there other processes that may be behind these dynamics that would include changes in permafrost dynamics or subsea permafrost or methane hydrates? So the sort of take home is that we can use the past to sort of understand the present, and sort of the, whichever way we look at it, wetlands emerge as being sort of a key feature of the methane thermostat.
1: And the study developed a formula for wetland methane growth for every 1 degree C of warming in terms we could understand. Ben Poulter, what did you find?
0: Yeah, so we found that for every 1 degree of warming, wetlands are projected to emit around 14 to 34 teragrams of additional methane. These numbers are significant. They represent about a 5 to 10% increase over the current levels of wetland methane emissions with every degree warming. The number is also significant because it allows us to understand better what climate policies can accomplish in terms of avoiding wetland methane climate feedbacks. And so the Paris Agreement, which sets the ambition to maintain global temperature change well below 2 degrees and 1.5 degrees, we can use these constraints to understand what the wetland methane feedback might be as we exceed 1.5 or 2 degrees warming. We can also use this relationship to try to understand the impact that warming of wetlands and the additional methane emissions that will be associated with that warming, what the impact that will have on policies like the Global Methane Pledge. And so the study suggests that with this emissions and warming relationship, it means that the Global Methane Pledge, that the success of it might be minimized by around 10% if we take the lower end of the wetland methane emission temperature sensitivity, upward to 50% if we take the upper end of that sensitivity, which is a little less certain.
1: As I understand it, this study uses models assuming the climate scenario representative concentration pathway 8.5, which predicts an average of about 5 degrees C of global warming at the end of the 21st century. A number of scientists say that high-end scenario is not going to happen due to energy constraint and bending future emissions. Does that affect this paper?
0: So this is a great point. RCP representative concentration pathway 8.5 has definitely been in the headlines the past couple of weeks as the integrated assessment modeling community has come out with a new set of emission pathways that the community will use to help inform the Intergovernmental Panel on Climate Change's 7th assessment report. We used RCP 8.5 not as a projection of what will happen or what might happen in the future, but we used RCP 8.5 because it gives us the largest temperature range that helped us derive the relationship of the emissions to 1 degree warming. If we'd used a lower temperature range, we wouldn't have been able to have the information to generate the statistics. So the conclusions of the study are not sensitive to any particular emission scenario. The emission scenarios are simply used to help us derive those scenarios.
1: So in 2024, I interviewed Dr. Michael Prather from the University of California, Irvine. His team found methane lasts much longer in the atmosphere than 10 to 12 years usually suggested. How did your group handle this problem of methane's active lifetime?
0: Yeah, so methane is interesting for lots of reasons. Sort of as we've discussed, there are lots of natural sources, complex by geochemical pathways responsible for the natural sources, lots of sources related to human activities. But then conversely, the removal of methane in the atmosphere is due to chemical processes. And so there's two main pathways for how methane gets removed. One is through chemical reactions with the hydroxyl compounds, or the OH, which is often referred to as the detergent of the atmosphere because it's so reactive. It removes many different trace gases through those reactions. And then the second sink for methane, main sink for methane, is through chemical reactions with chlorine found at the marine boundary or in the stratosphere. But OH is the main sink or source of removal. And so these removal mechanisms determine how long methane sticks around in the atmosphere. And as you mentioned, the lifetime is sort of assumed to be around 10 to 13 years, making it what scientists refer to as a short-lived climate pollutant. The lifetime of methane is quite difficult to estimate. So there's estimates that maybe a little bit less than the 10 to 13 years. There's estimates out there that might be longer than those 10 to 13 years, like the work of Michael Prather and his team. What this means is that we need better measurements. We need better ways to estimate the lifetime of methane. It's another sort of very fascinating topic in terms of how we measure the lifetime of methane. Over the past sort of two decades or so, the lifetime of methane was measured indirectly using a methyl chloroform compound that was produced from human activities, and this was used as what we refer to as a proxy for determining the lifetime of methane. But through the Montreal Protocol, fortunately, methyl chloroform concentrations, which is another potent greenhouse gas, as well as a destructor of stratospheric ozone, the methyl chloroform no longer exists. And so that proxy is not as effective as it was to determine the lifetime of methane. And so to cut a long story short, there's still work being done to constrain what the lifetime of methane actually is, but we know that the sink processes that control the removal of methane are also sort of equally important in determining the change of methane's concentrations from year to year.
2: Alex Smith with American atmospheric scientist Ben Poulter.
1: When we think of the methane risk, maybe we think of the Amazon or thawing Arctic permafrost, but your paper highlights an unexpected hotspot, the Tibetan Plateau. I know the lead author, Dr. Zhen Zhang, is a professor at the Institute of Tibetan Plateau Research. Why is this high-altitude so-called third pole showing such a dramatic surge in microbial activity?
0: Yes, one of the challenges with how we estimate global wetland methane emissions is not only in terms of how we represent from a mathematical perspective the production of methane or the consumption of methane from another group of microbes, the methanotrophs that consume methane. In addition to these biogeochemical challenges, we also have challenges in knowing where wetlands are located. We have sort of a series of satellites that can provide us with information on spectral information that can be used to interpret where wetland vegetation might be. We have satellites that can help us understand the flooding of soils and the moisture of soils. And we have to put all this information together to locate where wetlands are and how they change over time. And it's only been sort of in the last 5 or 10 years or so that algorithms have been developed to help us extract and understand the spatial and the temporal dynamics of wetlands. And so we've seen areas like the Tibetan Plateau. We've seen areas across the African continent, in particular the Sud wetlands in South Sudan, the Congo Basin wetlands known as the Cuvette Centrale. We've seen sort of these areas that we didn't have a very good understanding of their role in wetland methane emissions in the past, but now we can see them just a little bit more clearly using the satellite data. And so areas like the Tibetan Plateau appear to be a potential source of new methane emissions as the climate warms and changes that ecosystem.
1: In 2021, over 100 nations signed the Global Methane Pledge, promising to cut human-caused methane emissions by 30% by the end of this decade. Your paper kind of contains a warning about that pledge, does it?
0: Yes. So the Global Methane Pledge is a major policy accomplishment. If it's successful, it could save and shave off around a third of a degree Celsius of warming by mid-century. You know, every tenth of a degree in mitigating temperature change also impacts the emissions change that is associated with wetlands or permafrost thaw or other greenhouse gas climate feedbacks or warming-induced emissions. And so the Global Methane Pledge not only helps to keep temperature below the 1.5 or 2 degrees, the sort of ambition of the Paris Agreement, but it also helps prevent these sorts of climate feedbacks from being triggered. Unfortunately, the Global Methane Pledge right now sum up to around an 8% reduction by 2030, and so there's a lot of momentum that's being built currently to increase the ambition at the country, at the national level, to try to get to this 30% number. But in the meantime, the increase in methane emissions from wetlands definitely has the potential to offset some of the goals for mitigating methane under the Global Methane Pledge.
1: From what we know so far, would you expect natural methane emissions to keep growing in the next century and possibly for hundreds of years, no matter what humans do?
0: Well, this is a good question. Wetlands are different to permafrost in that when temperatures stabilized, it's probably more likely that the methane emissions, the microbial activity, the changes in wetland area will also stabilize. And as temperatures come down back to some stabilization level, the wetland methane emissions would also come down. The problem with permafrost is that once you start thawing the permafrost, there's evidence that suggests that thawing process has quite long-term lags in terms of the temperature stabilizing and then reducing, where the permafrost continues to thaw and these gases come out. So I think with wetlands, we could be a bit more positive in terms of understanding that human activities related to greenhouse gas emissions, once they stop, once we reduce concentrations in the atmosphere, we'll see wetland methane emissions also decline. What the type of scenario that I'm describing is also referred to as a climate overshoot scenario. As we've discussed, the Paris Agreement aimed to keep global temperature change to well below 2 degrees and ideally to keep global temperature change below 1.5 degrees. Arguably, in the last 5 years, we've seen global air temperatures and sort of the physics behind how much fossil fuels we emit. We've seen sort of the planet exceed now 1.5 degrees warming. And so what this means is it's put us in what the climate community referred to as a climate overshoot scenario, where we exceed 1.5 degrees for some duration, and then we start to see temperature decline back to a safe and stable limit below 1.5 degrees warming. This obviously relies on a lot of assumptions about technology, human behavior, that can help remove the greenhouse gases from the atmosphere. But it's all connected in terms of how we see the Earth system respond to the peak, how we see the Earth system respond to the decline in temperatures, and how the Earth system either stabilizes or is still unstable once we reach the recovery temperature.
1: It also depends on whether the human system stabilizes or not, but that's too long a discussion for right now. Your company, Spark, works on climate solutions. If we already triggered a methane machine in tropical bogs and northern wetlands, what can we do?
0: Yeah, the program that I lead at Spark is the warming-induced emissions program, and we're focused on three sort of key components of warming-induced emissions. One is to reduce the uncertainties and to quantify the greenhouse gas emissions from natural systems as the planet warms. And so This is linked to the paper that we published last week. And then we're working on how we can connect warming-induced emissions to policies, and to do this through developing ways to account for warming-induced emissions, either at the global or the regional or the national scales, and to explore ways to represent these emissions in greenhouse gas inventories. Greenhouse gas inventories are intentionally designed to quantify greenhouse gas emissions from human activities, but this means we don't have a mechanism to understand how the growth of greenhouse gas concentrations are changing in the atmosphere, because we're excluding emissions from natural systems. And then the last sort of pillar of the program is on solutions. So what can we do to mitigate emissions from natural systems, either before they're triggered from warming or during an event, in the case of large wildfire emission events, or following an event? So in the case of wetlands, there's a few sort of research-grade activities that are being carried out to understand other ways that we could modify the abundance and the activity of methanogens, the methane-producing microbes, by amending soils with different chemicals that would change the anaerobic state of the soils and the microbes, shifting the microbial community to one that's less inclined to produce methane. Are there different interventions that could be carried out to increase the number of methanotrophs, the methane-consuming microbes? And this could be done through, sort of, again, through amendments of different chemicals or different substrates into the wetland soils. Or it could be done by changing the hydroperiod of wetlands to have sort of more controlled flood and dry down events to minimize how much methane is being produced. Or there are sort of management-ready solutions where you can simply connect coastal and tidal, coastal wetlands back to tidal conditions. And so many places around the globe, coastal wetlands have become fragmented due to development. And so you've ended up with sort of stagnation of water that's producing a lot of methane. And if you reconnect these wetlands with salt water and reintroduce the sulfates and the salinity conditions associated with salt water, this actually changes the microbial community to produce less methane. So there's a large spectrum of potential solutions that are either ready to be implemented today or undergoing research studies to be deployed in the future to try to deal with wetland methane emissions as the planet warms.
1: We have been speaking with Dr. Benjamin Poulter. Ben is Program Director and Lead Scientist on Warming-Induced Emissions for SPARC Climate Solutions. SPARC is a science NGO dedicated to solutions for overlooked high-impact climate risks, with a focus on superpollutants like methane and nitrous oxide. 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Ben, thank you for helping our listeners.
0: Yeah, thanks so much, Alex, for shining a light on this topic. I appreciate it.
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1: Deadly May heat ran from Northern Europe to Russia to the Middle East. They had punishing heat in the war zones, think about that. Along the Persian Gulf at night, it only cooled down to 36 degrees C in Oman, 96.6 at night. In late May, it was 49.5 degrees, 121 in Pakistan. Extreme heat stretched to India, bearing the unbearable. Heat and humidity, beyond human limits there. We will visit London and hear from Delhi.
4: Prepare for wave 5.
1: This transcontinental heat wave is part of a known configuration of big waves that form in the atmosphere of the planet, with a badly bent jet stream above us. The planetary waves in the atmosphere are called Rossby waves. They may split the jet stream, or they may form known patterns. The patterns are called zonal wave numbers, and the Wave 5 condition rules Earth's northern temperature at this time, at least for a week or two. Instead of these waves moving eastward, as they might, carrying weather along, in the Wave 5 condition, systems can stall, becoming quasi-stationary in the atmosphere. They become ridges forming high pressure and make blocking configurations such as omega blocks. These blocks act like giant boulders in a river, forcing the normal progression of weather systems to grind to a halt or detour around them, so the heat wave lasts weeks instead of a day. Scientists are not sure whether we will get more of these Wave 5 events as the planet goes warmer. The record shows, though, that the stalled weather systems get more extreme as warming increases. The windstorm is stronger, the heat hotter, the thunderstorm carries much more rain. Welcome to now. Back on the ground, let's start in India. That is where hundreds of millions of people are suffering and some dying in a marathon of record heat. Hot times before the monsoon rains, it's not new in India in April and May. But this is record-breaking stuff. The 10 hottest cities in the world in late May were not in the Sahara or the southwest U.S., but in India. Long lines of traffic built into gridlock as anybody with cars literally headed to the hills. Water ran out in many regions just when it was needed most. Women trudged miles in 45-degree heat with large jugs on their heads. Workers in big cities roasted in paved streets and shacks with no power, much less air conditioning. With temperatures reaching almost 50 degrees C, India is already approaching that apocalyptic scene of mass heat death that was so well described in the novel Ministry of the Future. I interviewed the author Kim Stanley Robinson in March 2024, and you can find a link to that in my show blog at ecoshock.org. Here is a clip from India, First Post, May 26th.
4: Large parts of India are getting baked under intense heat waves. Across North India, roads are empty by afternoon. And even the wind feels like someone opened a giant oven door. In parts of Uttar Pradesh, temperatures have hit 48 degrees Celsius. Delhi is racing towards 46. Punjab and Haryana are crossing 46 too. In southern India, Hyderabad and Chennai saw daytime peaks in the mid to high 30s. Coastal Mumbai remained relatively cooler in the high 30s, but humid. And Kolkata reported high 30s temperatures. On 19th of May, all of the world's 100 hottest cities were located in India. The India Met Department has issued a clear warning. Severe heatwave conditions will continue across northwest India, central India and east India. The only people catching a break? Those in the hills. Jammu and Kashmir, Himachal Pradesh, where isolated showers are providing some relief. You must assume this is just summer. This is how it is supposed to be. It has always been this hot in India. Just move on. Brave the heat. But what's driving this heat is not normal.
1: You may see videos of people in New Delhi cooling off in a government tent with AC or dancing in a fountain. Don't fall for any propaganda. It is true the Indian government made some improvements, especially with weather warnings. Perhaps fewer people are dying in heat waves today than 20 years ago when nothing was done. But investigative journalist Vidya Krishnan writes, India is being left to die in the heat. Modi has denied the climate change for years. Now, as the death toll climbs uncounted, his government offers branding instead of protection. That was published in Al Jazeera, May 22nd. She points to an orgy of tree felling across the worst affected cities, removing cooling shade. Vidya warns the heat pummeling India's megacities is reinforcing long-standing inequalities of caste, class, and gender in poor and marginalized communities, end quote. Krishna finds a paper from Harvard's South Asia Institute. It describes limits to human heat tolerance and adds 380 million Indians are living in conditions that exceed the capabilities of human physiology. Meanwhile, Prime Minister Narendra Modi says climate has not changed. We have changed. Our habits have changed. The government invests heavily in a coal-powered future and not much in renewables. The people and the economy pay the big price. Before we go to London's big heat, a quick excursion to Moscow. It is hard to believe so many places are so hot in late May. Moscow is as far north as Thompson, Manitoba, and that is north. Nobody in the mainstream Western news tells us about Moscow. This news clip comes from the Indian service Y on May 26th.
5: The heat is being felt elsewhere as well. Moscow recorded its hottest ever May, with temperatures climbing to 30.5 degrees Celsius as an unseasonable heat wave swept across the Russian capital just days before summer officially begins. The previous record was set in 1979, and according to Russian weather officials, the scorching temperatures shattered the previous historical record for May 19 after unusually hot conditions settled over the city earlier this week. For many residents, the sudden heat has been difficult to handle.
6: It's physically challenging. Even my colleagues at the office weren't feeling well yesterday, including me.
5: As temperatures surged, many Muscovites headed to lakes, rivers and waterfront areas in search of relief. While the water still remains cold for most people to swim comfortably, crowds still gathered along the banks to escape the heat. Many linked the extreme weather to broader climate concerns.
7: What do we want? We pollute the planet so much. We have plastic, we have cars. And what do we want? We cut down forests, we destroy rivers, we ruin the land. There you go. All of nature is responding.
5: Just weeks ago, a winter storm had pelted Moscow, breaking a daily snowfall record that stood for nearly 150 years. This early heat wave comes as parts of Europe and Asia continue experiencing increasingly erratic weather patterns, with scientists warning climate change is making extreme temperature events more frequent and more intense.
1: In the late May European heat wave, a French government spokesperson reported at least 5 deaths from drowning as people went into any lake, river, or water they could find. More drowned in Britain last week. This is exactly what happened in Russia during the 2010 extreme heat wave. I covered it. This is from Voice of America during the Russian heat wave of 2010.
8: As temperatures associated with Cairo afflict Moscow, portable air conditioners, oscillating fans, and inflatable pools are flying off the store shelves. After a Japanese tourist died from heat stroke near Red Square, the Kremlin suspended the weekly changing of the guard ceremony. After 2 men died of heat-related causes in Moscow's metro, a consumer group sued the transit operator to bring down temperatures to the legal maximum of 32 degrees centigrade. In St. Petersburg, almost on the same latitude as Anchorage, Alaska, residents are cooling off by jumping into the normally icy canals. Across Russia, almost 2,000 people have drowned since June, well higher than normal. In one tragic case, 6 children at a summer camp drowned because camp counselors were following a Russian summer tradition, trying to cool off by drinking alcohol.
1: And yes, I keep recordings from overseas radio in 2010. So, what is going on in the UK? Poster Met Jam reports. Oxford, the longest-running continuous weather station in UK history, with temperature observations stretching back to 1815, has preliminarily broken its maximum temperature record for May yesterday by over 3 degrees C, with a temperature of 33.7 C. That is unprecedented in its 211-year history. So record temperatures are usually a fraction of a degree higher, not 3 degrees C, over 5 degrees Fahrenheit higher. This is a climate breakout, an early bubble from the coming hot future. As Michael Buchert said on social media, London is so not prepared for what is coming. People are telling me it has mild climate. When I asked about the single-pane windows and lack of insulation, you'll get the extreme heat first, and then the AMOC downturn with extreme cold in Northern Europe. Michael is talking about the increasing possibility that the Gulf Stream or AMOC will weaken with climate change. That stops mild waters and mild air from reaching Ireland, the United Kingdom, Iceland, Scandinavia, and Northern Europe. Michael predicts the UK will experience extreme heat waves along with the rest of the world, but then, decades or more away, I would think, the ocean current may change and a bit of the ice age folds down into the North Atlantic. For now, it is the heat. In just the last 3 years, air conditioner use has doubled in the United Kingdom. Let's hear from Richard Lowes of RAP on radio recently and why adding AC may not be a total disaster.
9: Because the weather is so hot, into the world of air conditioning. As I saw a story earlier today that the number of homes in the UK that have air conditioning has doubled in 3 years to more than 4 million. And I vaguely remember years ago watching a programme about climate change, and it showed that the more people buy air conditioners to cool their homes, the more energy demands it creates, the more climate change that follows. I mean, that was a long time ago. Maybe all the renewables have solved that. I'm joined by Dr. Richard Lowes, Global Lead for Heat and Buildings at the Independent Global Energy Policy NGO, the Regulatory Assistance Project. Good morning to you, Richard.
10: Good morning, Matthew. How are you?
9: I'm good, thanks. I'm good. Well, when you see the story, you know, number of homes to have air conditioning in the UK has doubled to more than 4 million in 3 years. What's your emotional and intellectual reaction to that?
10: My emotional reaction to that is I've considered doing it myself, to be honest. Yeah. I work from home, and so, but I do live in the southwest, which is a bit cooler than much of the UK. But I have sat in my home office, which is basically my landing, at 24 degrees thinking, this is just a bit hot to be working in. And 24 is not really that hot. And personally, I did live in London for a few years. I lived in a south-facing red brick flat. And on those hot summer days, you know, you'd go to the park, have a few beers. It was lovely. And then I'd get into bed and I would just be sweating because it would be above 30 in bed, and there's nothing I could do. There's no airflow. It's London. And so I feel this one. And also, I've got relatives in care homes. I've got one relative in a care home, and it's hot. It's really unpleasant. The room's too hot already. And when the sun comes out again, it's south facing and it just heats up. So it's not surprising at all, really, that people are looking to aircon cooling devices and so on. That's a lot. That's a lot of units.
9: I'm still mildly concerned that if we have 27 million homes with 27 million air conditioners in them, the energy demands are actually going to contribute to global warming and ultimately make our homes hotter.
10: I'm actually not too worried about that in the UK. So most of the heat wave problem, and we are having more heat waves, and this is going to probably be a record-breaking May event for the UK, and heat waves are getting longer, they are getting more intense, but that is really in the southeast and London. So, you know, anywhere north of, I'd say, Birmingham and maybe west of Exeter is probably not going to need aircon anytime soon.
9: Yes, I suspect you're right. Go on, sorry, I interrupted.
10: So our electricity system has got a lot greener, and it's actually the greenest in summer because we've got a huge amount of solar generation now. And so that lines up relatively well with when we need the most heat, most cooling, sorry, because it is sunny. So overall, the grid's got greener, and it's particularly green in the summer when people want to use their aircon.
1: The May heat was certainly not confined to the UK. It was sizzling in France, Germany, the Low Countries, and beyond. The best coverage I could find, not heard in North America, is from the German state broadcaster Deutsche Welle, May 27th.
11: Now, UN representatives are calling it, quote, a brutal reminder of the spiraling impacts of the climate crisis. A so-called heat dome is driving temperatures around Europe into record-breaking territory. France and Britain have already linked several deaths to the heat wave, and experts are warning it could just be a taste of what's to come.
12: Here in the UK, farmers say the unpredictable weather is making it harder to put food on the table.
13: When you're trying to plant crops that you're planting once a year, you need a period of sustainable weather to enable that crop to grow, and that's becoming more difficult.
12: As the UK notched its hottest day on record, experts say it's still too early to say if this weather is here to stay, but they are certain of what's driving the change.
14: But what we do know is that whether heatwave events are becoming more frequent or more intense, the underlying temperatures, because of human-caused warming, are becoming hotter, and that means that when these heatwaves do occur, they are more intense and more dangerous.
12: And those dangers aren't just academic. Here in France, at least 7 deaths have been linked to the weather. And that number could rise as the government assesses the fallout from what's likely just the first heat wave of the year.
11: And Paris correspondent Lisa Lewis is standing by now with more. So what do we know about the heat-related deaths in France in particular?
15: Well, the 7 people died, according to the government, directly or indirectly linked to the hot weather. 2 of them were participating in amateur sports competitions in Lyon and here in Paris. And then 5 people drowned because they got taken away by rip currents when they were swimming in lakes or in rivers. The authorities have underlined that for now there are not enough swimming guards in place. This is very early. Authorities weren't expecting that heat wave in May. It's actually the hottest day registered in French history. That was yesterday here in France in May.
11: Lisa, how is the French government more broadly reacting?
15: The French government over the past few years has come up with a number of plans, you know, adaptation plans, they call them. They talk about, you know, how to adapt insurance, how to adapt insulation in buildings, what are the new rules for new buildings so that they are, geared up for in extreme heat here in France. And obviously they're also talking about how people need to adapt to a hotter climate. Here in Paris, the now former mayor, Anne Hidalgo, she's done a number of things. She's planted a lot of trees. She's also pedestrianized certain areas to have fewer cars here in the city that obviously drive up the heat. She's also installed water fountains and these fogging machines you walk through and you get a little bit of, you know, wet fog in your face. And she's also opened public parks until midnight. That's actually the current mayor who has done that over the past, a few days ago. He said we can spend more time in parks like these because trees obviously cool down the air by several degrees.
11: And this record-breaking heat is being linked to the climate crisis. Tell us more about that.
15: Climate scientists, they say that this is quite unusual for May, but they're not surprised that this can happen here in France. Obviously, climate change means that there will be more extreme weather phenomena and periods like these, you know, either extreme cold or extreme heat. And so people are saying this is really linked to what might be coming, and we really need to adapt to such hot weather because such hot weather periods could happen more often in the future.
11: Lisa, how are people coping?
15: Well, you know, you try to adapt, you drink a lot of water, you walk more slowly to bring down the temperature, you get out of your flat like myself. I live on the 5th floor just under the roof, so I try to get out in one of the parks from time to time, and then you come up, if you can, with energy-efficient cooling systems.
11: DW correspondent Lisa Lewis, thank you.
16: Well, I'm joined now by Peter Thorne. He's a professor at Maynooth University in Ireland, a country that is usually rather cooler than warmer this time of year. The professor's specialty is climate research. Professor Thorne, it's good to have you with us. You have called this heat, and I'm quoting you here, mind-bogglingly crazy. Why is it that way?
17: Well, we've had records for Europe for the last century plus. If you have a record for a century plus, you expect to break them by fractions of a degree. And across large regions of Europe, we're breaking them by 2, 3, 4, 5 degrees at individual stations, 2, 3 degrees even in individual countries. This is just crazy.
16: And I know that we're, as you say, we're seeing these records being shattered. That in itself is not unusual. But put this in context, if you could, for our viewers. Why is it so significant, what we're seeing right now from a climate scientific point of view?
17: What we're seeing right now is the inevitable consequence of two centuries of emitting heat-trapping gases into the atmosphere, sadly. We've known this would happen, maybe not at this ferocity. There's always a bit of weather involved in these, but the underlying fingerprint of our impact upon the climate system is undeniable on these types of event, and they will only become more frequent and more severe with additional climate change.
16: Professor, people will look at what's happening and they'll say, okay, maybe it's climate change or maybe it's just the weather. I mean, how much about what we're seeing right now is connected or is specific to this weather pattern that is taking place? And I'm talking about the heat dome that is positioned over Northern Europe.
17: We've had heat domes throughout the 100-plus years. We have observed the climate, and none of them have come close at this point in the year to this ferocity, this duration. So we're undoubtedly seeing some aspect of climate change. Now, it will take some time for scientists to actually undertake the formal attribution of this, but my group will be looking in Ireland, and undoubtedly other groups will be looking elsewhere and trying to quantify this. I have no doubt that they will quantify that it has been made much more severe and likely by climate change. I can't put a precise number on it at this point.
16: Professor, we've been covering the climate change story for a long time now, and it seems that the events we're seeing in the last year or two have truly, as you said, they've been accelerating. Has this caught climate scientists somewhat by surprise?
17: I think we're the least surprised people here. We've always said that climate change is not linear. The temperature change might be linear, but the impacts will be highly nonlinear. We will see it increasingly emerging very rapidly as we warm the climate further. And that's been the case if you look back through the Intergovernmental Panel on Climate Change reports, particularly their Working Group 2 reports on impacts and adaptation. This has been crystal clear to scientists for two, three decades.
16: The numbers show that Europe is warming faster than the global average. Does that mean heat waves like what we're seeing right now, are they something that people will simply have to get used to?
17: This is the best the climate will be in our lifetimes. It will only get worse from here unless and until we cease emitting greenhouse gases, and that just makes it stop getting worse. It doesn't magically take us back to a nice pre-industrial climate that we have enjoyed for thousands of years. So this is as good as it gets, guys, and it's going to get worse from here. How much worse is down to us.
16: What are you most concerned about in the foreseeable future? Summers that are going to be long and hot, as apparently what we're beginning this time around, or are you more concerned, Professor, with the Gulf Stream that pumps all of that warm water up to an air up to Northern Europe, that collapsing, which would then mean, what, very long and very cold winters? Which worries you the most?
17: Right now, what worries me is adapting to what we're seeing right now. But the harder we push the climate system, the more risk there is of these wildcard events happening, these tipping points happening, of which AMOC collapse is just one. Mm-hmm. So if you want to avoid any of these, stop emitting greenhouse gases, stop burning fossil fuels. There are many reasons to do that. Go above and beyond climate right now. It's about our economic security, our social cohesion, our prosperity. We need to get off fossil fuels anyway. Climate will be a nice bonus on that. But the longer we push the climate system, the worse we risk things getting.
16: Professor Thorne, we appreciate you taking the time to join us this evening, sharing your insights. We wish you all the best, and we hope that you can stay cool. Thank you.
1: 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They do good stories with real reporters, although I heard one possible AI voice in that clip. Look for DW News on YouTube.
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1: One last thing. The Wave 5 pattern we began with created another relatively rare event, two major heat waves at the same time. We just reported on Europe, but another blocked system kept unreal heat in central Canada. That heat ranged up into the Yukon in the north and down into the U.S. prairies, including